0: Response in West Altadena. Delayed alerts there contributed to all but one of the 19 deaths in the Eaton Fire in the Palisades. Investigators found the LA Fire Department failed to act on repeated warnings about the smoldering Lockman Fire. It erupted just days before dangerous windy conditions were forecast for the area. Investigators cited poor communication and coordination among the LA Fire Department, LA County Fire Department, and the LAPD. The fires killed 31 people and destroyed more than 16,000 structures. I'm Sharon Reardon.
1: More U.S. forces are headed to the Middle East as President Trump issues a dire warning to Iran. Tammy Trujillo reports.
2: Reports say a Marine Expeditionary Unit and the USS Theodore Roosevelt are headed to the region, which would bring the total number of carriers in the area to three. The news comes as President Trump said it's time for Iran to make a choice, accept a fair deal or cease to exist. Trump told reporters on Thursday that more oil is flowing out of the Strait of Hormuz since even before the start of the war, with the U.S. Navy in full control of the waterway. Trump spoke to reporters before leaving D.C. for Denton, Texas, the first of three states he'll visit over the next 2 days as he sells his economic message and pumps up Republican candidates before the midterms. I'm Tammy Trujillo.
1: On Wall Street, the Dow up by 250 points, the Nasdaq rose 319. With the S&P 500 advancing by 56, oil near $91 a barrel. This is SRN News.
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0: 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Everything you need to know about the top headlines of the day and a perspective that will give you some eternity to it. 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And now, from the Connors and Sullivan Broadcast Studios, the man who is not what he wants to be, but is way grateful that he's not who he used to be, here's the
1: Kevin McCullough, glad to have you with us. Final hour of the week for That Kevin Show on the Monday through Friday radio side of things. We will have, of course, the TV radio simulcast this weekend on Salem News Channel and on Biz TV. 8 a.m. is on Salem News Channel Eastern. 9 p.m. is the first airing on Biz TV, and then 11 p.m. Eastern on Biz TV in the Encore, and that is right in prime time on the West Coast. So wherever you're getting us at on Saturday, thank you for taking us with you. And some of you get us on Sunday even as well. So we're there for you 7 days a week. And I'm grateful that we have such a good website, because it has all of the resources that you're looking for. Even if you miss one of the TV shows, you can go watch it right off of thatkevinshow.com. So simple and so easy. And grateful for the good folks that keep that running so smoothly these days. We're going to talk about some major headlines this hour. But I need to do something that I'm not inclined to do. I'm going to talk about one of the more, for lack of a better term, sensationalized stories that's in the news right now. And it has to do with what's being now called the Cornell Seven. These are seven young men who in 2024 were accused of wrongdoing. They were investigated. They had punishments given out to them. And the girl that accused them of the wrongdoing, brought her complaint. It was looked into. Two of the boys were expelled from Cornell. Several others got suspensions and, so forth. The woman has reopened the case in recent days, claiming some things now that she did not claim at the time. And it's not this story. This story is very bothersome from a lot of different angles, but it's the way this story is being used by someone in particular that is really bothersome to me. Representative Alexandria Ocasio-Cortez stood before a town hall crowd in Ithaca, New York on Sunday and described the Cornell case in these are the exact words she used when she was describing it. Seven men drugged and gang raped a 20-year-old woman, she said. They lured her into a fraternity house, drugged her with ketamine, posted to a group chat that she was incapacitated, then took turns raping her for 7 hours. She added that Cornell's response was to expel two of them and have the rest write essays as their form of punishment, and called it evidence that the culture of rape, sexual assault, and pedophilia is protected at elite institutions nationwide. That's a pretty bold statement for Alexandria Ocasio-Cortez to just say, as a matter of fact, that these are the things that happened. Here's what the Tompkins County District Attorney, Matthew Van Houten, said about the same case on the record this week. His office reviewed the alleged victim's original sworn statement back in November of 2024 and determined that the facts in it did not support criminal charges under the New York law. Her own statement at the time, according to Van Houten, quote, did not allege that she was drugged against her will or gang raped. It described the drug use and sexual conduct, and it described both of them as voluntary, conscious, and consensual. So the three things, well, so those two accounts cannot both be true. Now, a civil complaint has been filed recently, now identified in court filings as Jane Doe, the civil complainant, does allege she was drugged and sexually assaulted by multiple fraternity members, and that account is serious enough that Van Houten and his team have reopened the criminal investigation and is preparing to bring it before a grand jury. Governor Kathy Hochul has also appointed Attorney General Letitia James as special prosecutor. None of that is nothing. A woman's account of an assault can evolve, especially years later, for reasons that deserve genuine compassion rather than automatic suspicion. But a sitting member of Congress standing at a podium declaring exactly what happened in the most graphic terms available, while the original sworn statement to actual law enforcement said something categorically different, isn't advocacy. It sounds to me more like narration dressed up as fact and aimed at an audience that has no reason to know what the sworn record says otherwise. But that didn't stop Ocasio-Cortez from just saying stuff that was blatantly in contradiction to that. Now, seven young men have had their names tied to the word gang rape in national headlines this week, based substantially on a description a congresswoman delivered from a podium rather than from finding a fax in any courtroom. No charges have been filed. Attorneys for the accused, including at least one who says his client had no contact with the accuser at all, have denied the allegations outright. That denial deserves to be reported with the same seriousness as the accusation, and in most coverage of the story this week, it hasn't even been mentioned. I don't know what happened inside that fraternity house in October of 2024, but you know who else doesn't? Alexandra Ocasio-Cortez. And neither does anyone else really listening to me or reading my column about it, because that's precisely the point. The legal system exists to sort out exactly this kind of conflict between original statements and later statements and accusations and denials and evidence and cross-examination and consequences. That's what the courts are for. A grand jury may very well hear this case. It may result in charges. It also may not. That process deserves to run its course without a member of Congress preloading the verdict for a town hall crowd before a single new piece of evidence has been tested, because the evidence that's been presented thus far, her own testimony, said something different. To me, this matters beyond the case in Ithaca. A politician willing to state disputed, legally unresolved allegations as settled fact in the most inflammatory language available for the purpose of looking appropriately outraged in front of a sympathetic crowd is not someone demonstrating the judgment this country should want anywhere near the decisions that carry real national consequence. And AOC wants to run for president. Compassion for an alleged victim and accuracy about the actual record are not in tension with each other. Pretending they are is how seven young men's names end up permanently searchable next to the word none of them have been convicted of deserving. While the district attorney's own account of the sworn record sits buried three paragraphs into stories nobody reads past the headline. Say what the evidence says. Let the process work. That's not a radical standard. It used to simply be called being careful with the truth. And I think we need to have more of that in our society today. All right, Kevin McCullough, big hour straight ahead. Stay here.
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0: told you it's going to be an hour. And I have a feeling that most of my guests this hour are going to have an opinion on what we talked about in the opening. Dr. Gina Loudon is back with us. She is the co-host of American Sunrise on Real America's Voice Television every weekday morning, getting you up and out the door. But Dr. Gina, your profession, your day job before you were in media, you studied human behavior, and you're three times as credentialed as anybody else in the fields that you have degrees in, partly because you didn't go along with the woke crowd. And I appreciate that knowledge base that you have so much. I was not aware of the Cornell 7 case back in 2024. Maybe it hit my news radar and then flipped off because something else was going on in the world. But it's been brought back. My wife brought it to my attention a couple of weeks ago. And now that the civil complaint has been filed and the criminal case is being looked into again, it's bringing up a lot of interesting things that I am interested in. And one of them is how presidential candidates may, you know, use this kind of fodder for what they believe are going to be sympathetic and ignorant audiences to kind of, you know, falsely persuade them that if only AOC were in charge of the world, everything would be better and different. Whether that's true or not, we will have to wait and see. But I was very concerned about someone's willingness, like AOC, to just make blanket statements of fact when the investigation is just now being reopened. It may go before a grand jury. There may be charges that are filed, but there are definitely things being said this go around with the complainant that weren't said the first time around. And I'm curious, when you put your psychologist hat on and you're thinking about how people are behaving in this scenario, and it's been a couple of years since it was originally brought up, what strikes you as important in this discussion?
1: Well, what strikes me as important is that there are women who are walking down the street and a group of people accost them and rape them. And we're hearing more and more about this as more illegals enter our borders and take over our cities and our streets. And those are rape cases that are watered down and muddied by cases like this, where this woman, apparently, according to the facts that we do have, agreed to a foursome, Kevin. I don't know where exactly personal responsibility enters in on the part of the woman, but as a woman, I just want to say that it should. And, I don't think the boys will be boys line is okay. That's not okay. It's not okay for frat boys to act like frat boys. I get that. But also, I think we almost need different words for what happened other than rape. Maybe non-consensual sex, or I don't know. But the bottom line is this. The quote-unquote victim said to the police that everything was consensual that night. That's on the record.
0: And that she was conscious and that it was voluntary. Like, those are three pretty well-definable words. And I don't hesitate to think at all, Gina, that maybe she woke up the next morning and had great regret over what had happened. And probably did feel taken advantage of. But, you know, my bride and I had a long conversation about this. We've got three kids that are not in the stage of life yet where they're tempted by these types of gatherings and parties, but they're going to be hitting their radar screen in the near years. And for a girl to leave her house having ingested 10 alcoholic drinks before she ever stepped foot anywhere else, Dr. Gina, there's a lack of self-control in a lot of these kids' lives that are involved in this story. So I'm not judging her and whipping and saying this is terrible and she needs to pay the price. I'm sure she's already felt massive regret over everything that has. And the boys that were involved, I'm sure, have as well. Although I would hate for one of them to actually be innocent. Evidently, one of them has retained an attorney and says he never had any contact with the victim at all, sexual or otherwise. And I don't want to see people's names dragged through the mud and called gang rapists if they didn't do it.
1: Yeah, I mean, but has she though? I don't know. You agree to sex with four people, then it becomes seven. I mean, I don't know. At a certain point, it just becomes a really weird situation where we are absolutely not putting any responsibility on the woman. And I think for the protection of women, we need to say, hey, you know, when you put yourself in this circumstance, when you have 10 alcoholic beverages and whatever other drugs that she had in her system, and you agree to a foursome, maybe you're not making the best decisions with your life and bad things can come of that. So we ought to maybe encourage our girls not to do that rather than to cry victim the moment that there's money involved. That's what a civil case is. It's about money. Kevin, I don't know. I'm just not buying it. Well, there are innocent rape victims all over the world that stories will not be taken seriously because of this person who is taking advantage of a system that I think she realized at some point she could get money out of. And that's why. You know what? And one more thing, Kevin, you're not allowed to say these things, so I'm going to say them loud and proud.
0: Okay. But I also want this to be examined in light of the Lindsey Clancy case when we're talking about female agency and the argument for years. I don't know. I don't think that they're thinking this through in terms of what it does do to women's credibility going forward.
1: Absolutely. Absolutely. And, you know, I think we just need to call it like we see it. We need to not be afraid, and especially women of the world who've managed not to engage in foursomes after 10 drinks and some drugs. I mean, there are a lot of us out there, and I think we need to be the loudest. We have a word for what this girl is and what she did. And it starts with a W and rhymes with the word bore. And it's biblical. And I think we need to call it like we see it. And we need to hold our fellow women responsible to say, look at the example you're setting for young girls. If young girls think, oh, I might make a buck and I might get a lot of national attention if I go ahead and do things like this, is this really what we want to reward in our society, AOC? Is it? Because there are a lot of really, as I said, innocent rape victims out there who did nothing to bring it on themselves,
0: right,
1: who very often in our society today are raped by criminal illegal immigrants who are walking our streets. The AOC, at the same time as she's defending this person, she is defending these criminal illegal aliens. And there's a new poll out that says that more than 29% of our population don't think these criminal illegal aliens should be deported. What is wrong with us, Kevin? What is wrong? That is a degeneracy that we have got to address. And women who have managed to not have 10 drinks, not agree to foursomes in college, not take drugs and mix it with alcohol and then expect good consequences to come of that. Those of us who agree with moral principles, personal responsibility, agency, like you're saying, we are the ones who need to be very, very loud about this.
0: Well, and I love the fact that you're turning this back into a discussion between parents and daughters. And I think parents and sons have to have the same, yes, conversation, because what's at risk here is the eventual physical safety of women and the eventual reputational safety of boys. And I know that kids do dumb things when they're in college. I'm praying every day already, Gina. My oldest is only 16, but I'm on my knees every morning praying, begging God, please don't let my kids have a season of their life where they say, I just want to be young and stupid and, you know, carefree about everything. I don't want that for them. I want wisdom. I want them to be guided by the God who loves them and who has saved them. And I want so desperately for them not to have, you know, this kind of litter in their past, because even if you get past it, even if these seven guys go on and become successful, or this girl gets out of this situation and she becomes whatever, there's always going to be this enormously ugly portion of their life that is a huge part of who they are when they're starting their adulthood.
1: No doubt, Kevin. This is why Charlie Kirk was really right about the college scam. And I've encouraged my children, you know, you can go to college if that's what you really want to do, or you can take the money and pursue entrepreneurial things and we will support you.
0: Yeah.
1: And so far, almost all of my children have done that. Also, there are colleges and universities out there that are Christian that will do, you can do it online and you can do it from home or from a job or from running a company,
0: yeah,
1: or, the building trades. I mean, look what plumbers make today. Holy cow. There are so many options out there for students rather than for student-age children, rather than going to college and putting yourselves in these sorts of situations where somebody really innocent, who walked into a room and holy cow, could end up being held responsible for what they didn't even do.
0: Yeah.
1: And we've seen this over and over again. This isn't the first.

0: 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We're often quick to say, if there's anything I can do, just let me know. But what if we stopped waiting to be asked and simply showed up? On the If There Is Anything I Can Do podcast, Pam McConnell shares real stories, biblical wisdom, and practical ways to walk alongside people through grief, loss, and life's hardest moments. 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
4: This is John MacArthur with more Portraits of Grace. 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But love is the antidote for sin. When a Pharisee asked which of the commandments was greatest, Jesus replied, "You shall love the Lord your God with all your heart, with all your soul, with all your mind. This is the greatest and foremost commandment," he said. "And the second is like it. You shall love your neighbor as yourself. If you love the Lord and your fellow man like that, you won't sin against them." 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This is John MacArthur praying you're continuing to be portraits of grace.
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0: 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It's That Kevin Show, thatkevinshow.com for everything related, including podcasts of this show and podcasts of the show I do in the evenings locally on AM 970 The Answer in the wonderful metropolis of New York. Always am proud of our city and bragging about it to everyone else. But my efforts to brag about New York City pale in comparison to the queen of New York hospitality, the first lady, the one who patented the process of how to talk about her city with pride. And that is Christine Nicholas, who jumps in and joins me on Friday sometimes. Hello, Christine.
1: Hello, Kevin. Great to be here. Thank you so much for having me.
0: And if you were to give me a grade on how I promote New York City, am I passing
1: A+,
0: the class?
1: Absolutely.
0: Really?
1: Oh, okay. You are amazing.
0: Because you're the gold standard, and I just feel like I'm always, you know, learning how to do it better watching you.
1: Well, we appreciate that. In New York, like other cities and other areas, tourism is a little soft. So we want to welcome back as many folks to New York City. If you haven't been there in a while, there's lots of things to do. And we've arranged this warm October.
0: Yeah.
1: It's a little warm today, but it's really beautiful.
0: And you're going tonight to see something that I'm going to go see next week. And we talked about it on the show last week called Luminescence. This is a really, if people are coming to the area, tell them a little bit about
1: it's a sound and light experience, and it's taking place at St. Patrick's Cathedral, which is the cathedral in the center of Manhattan on 51st and Fifth Avenue. It's the largest Roman Catholic cathedral. And it is going to be fabulous because on Friday evenings, they zhuzh it up a bit, Kevin. They have live chorus. They have an orchestra. So I'll be seeing sort of the premium version, but they also have a recorded version. I think on weeknights. This is just starting this week. So yeah. I believe tonight may be the first night. So I'll let you know how it goes and you'll be there next week. And it's really a great experience and it's a wonderful way to get people back into the church. You know, St. Patrick's Cathedral is very welcoming. We also have another cathedral that is incredibly welcoming, and that's St. John the Divine. And they have another, beautiful, event that's going on, St. Francis Day, this Sunday, but they also have this beautiful installation, this art installation right in the center nave about the earth. It's illuminated. It rotates as the earth does. So the
0: you
1: fact
0: kind
1: that
0: see
1: both
0: it
1: of our
0: from like heaven's viewpoint.
1: Yeah. From NASA, they took the sounds of NASA and incorporated it.
0: Yeah.
1: You know, but

0: we have these two, we're blessed with these two beautiful cathedrals. And then we have another cathedral on the Upper West Side, but Riverside Memorial. And I'm going to be going there tomorrow because Dr. Clarence Jones, who is Martin Luther King's speechwriter, will be memorialized. And that will be an honor and a tribute to be invited to that. And that will be very important. I believe he may be one of the last of King's inner circle.
1: Patriots, yeah.
0: Yeah.
1: Well, yep. He was, we had him on the show.
0: Yeah, we've had him a few times because he was very involved with trying to bridge the gap between the Black and Jewish communities. They were very strong under King's reign as he was moving up. There were many Jewish that had survived the Holocaust, and they felt like the Black movement was near and dear to their heart. And so they were very strong. And then unfortunately, you know, there's been a fracture in that, or it's seemingly so, as, and so he was very outspoken about that, you know, after October 6th, to remind the Black community of the support and the love and that they've had with this Jewish community. So that was.
1: Well, Mayor Adams and I didn't agree on everything, but his response as an African-American, but also as the mayor of New York following October 7th was really, to me, just spectacular. And it's hard to believe, Christine, that we're coming up on another commemoration of that date. But just the fact that you have a statewide candidate in like Abdu al-Sayed in Michigan for U.S. Senate, that's scary. You're going to actually put a Marxist radical into the Senate if he wins that race. People have to vote.
0: You know, there should be sort of a prerequisite that you love this country, right? That you believe in our democracy. It's not so difficult. If you should be able to pledge your allegiance to our country, yes?
1: Yeah,
0: if you're going to run for Congress and be an elected official, and by the way, a federal employee, right.
1: Yeah.
0: So, to me, it's not rocket science. And I just,
1: Along those lines, I do want to say congratulations to our mayor, because after however many years now, he finally qualified to get his
0: clearance,
1: top secret clearance. He had to prove himself, but he's finally done it like two and a half years into office.
0: Well, and you know, he came up in the discussion because apparently, you know, Hakeem Jeffries has never met with President Trump one-on-one. And even though Mike Lawler urged him to do that, because as we know, as New Yorkers, President Trump wants to make a deal. He wants to be liked, and he loves New York. Those are three things that tell you you can make a deal with this guy.
1: He also wants to fix things practically.
0: He wants
1: to get
0: things.
1: It done.
0: And the only advice was do not go in there with Senator Schumer. And sure enough, Hakeem Jeffries went in there with Senator Schumer, and the meeting was not good. But look at who's met with the president one-on-one.
1: Multiple times.
0: Our mayor, okay? Yeah. I mean, and he's very proud of being a DSA member, but the president has met with him three times now, and they're getting stuff done together.
1: Well,
0: so, you know,
1: it just goes to show you that Trump has always told the truth. He'll meet with anybody. He'll talk to anybody. He'll take.
0: And if he sees a way of helping New York or the most people, like through housing projects or tourism and hospitality initiatives, which is another reason why, you know, I went to this event, is because we need some help on the tourism front. Yeah. He'll do it.
1: All right. Christine, always good to see you. Thanks for being
0: great
1: here.
0: Great to see you, Kevin. Thanks.
1: Kevin McCullough coming right back from New York. Number one. If you're a Christian, you know the story of the crucifixion, but have you ever really considered what Jesus physically endured? The Suffering of the Lamb examines the historical and archaeological evidence surrounding Christ's passion, drawing from ancient sources and archaeological discoveries. Detailed illustrations help you visualize what actually happened, while the book also explores the deeper question of why Christ suffered in this particular way. Deepen your understanding of Christ's sacrifice. Go to Amazon today, search The Suffering of the Lamb, and order your copy.
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0: Kevin McCullough, glad to have you with us. Thankful that you're here. Thankful that it's Friday. we're almost to the end, friends. Hang in there. Bethany Mandel's back with us. And Bethany, besides being a political commentator and someone you see on some of the news channels and so forth, also happens to be a very proud mom. I saw her kind of toasting her mom bona fides on Twitter last week, and I was like, you go, girl. But it's in this day and age, Bethany, when you've got Lindsey Clancy on one hand, and that's coming back to the fore now, and you've got the case of like the Cornell 7, the whole question of female agency and all the rights that have been secured and all the years that have been, you know, lost in securing them and all the rest of it, it really does seem like non-thinking human-formed creatures are walking around trying to take stuff away from the good women in my life, and I don't want that to be the case. Your thoughts on the Cornell 7 case, and kind of as someone who watches all this stuff, what's been going through your head?
1: So I think that there's two separate questions here. One, was this legal? And one, was this moral? From my vantage point in, you know, all
0: we can answer the second one easily. None of it was moral.
1: Yes.
0: Done. Now the legal part.
1: The legal part. So I want to focus on that moral part, though. But I will say on the legal front, you know, there was some investigation. There's questions on if that investigation was enough. And so I'll sort of let the legal team decide in, you know, the powers that be.
0: Wow, that's a very revolutionary thought. Maybe you should call AOC.
1: Yeah, really, really. It's become, as you said, like, it's become a political football. I am concerned that the judicial system is not going to be able to act in a way that makes sense and that is fair to everyone involved. Lord knows, you know, when politicians get involved, things get dicey. So I hope that everything remains impartial as it should be in the judicial system. Stepping that aside, was this moral? Absolutely not. Without a question, it wasn't. But what's interesting to me is that no one seems to be talking about, and I'm writing a piece for the New York Post about it, so hopefully people will be talking about it, the impact of pornography in what happened here. I just read a fantastic book by Leonard Sachs called Boys Adrift. I really recommend it to your listeners. He re-released it, actually. He wrote it about 20 years ago, and he re-released it with a lot of new information about online pornography use. And what he brought forward was truly shocking. The interest and ability for young men to have physical interactions with women is down because of pornography, because they view violent encounters like the one we saw here at Cornell as the norm, as the ideal. And so, you know, when you're thinking about the fact that, like, would a woman have consented to this? This is the content that both men and women of their generation are consuming about the ideal sexual encounter. And so, yes, they would consent to this kind of thing, even if it makes them feel disgusting and awful afterwards, because it's a disgusting, awful thing. But they have been so desensitized to this by pornography that they think that this is normal. And then when they experience it themselves, they realize, oh, this wasn't okay. This wasn't normal.
0: Do you think, well, does he, first of all, in the book address this, but even if he doesn't, other cultural indicators as you've researched them or looked at them, I have heard in recent years that female consumption of pornography has been on the stark increase as well. Yep. How does women consuming pornography impact this scenario?
1: So it impacts it a great deal because they think that this is what it should be like, that men being violent with them is what it's like. And so it normalizes things like choking. You're on the radio, so I don't know how
0: right
1: much
0: stuff.
1: I can say,
0: so the actual violent acts themselves, they begin to accept
1: the violence of it, and it really is very sad, because especially when young people are exposed to this content early, it wires their brain about what it is and what it is supposed to be. And so it has lifelong impacts on their ability to enjoy this beautiful thing that, you know, is supposed to be a bonding experience, between men and women, and it sullies it permanently. And the number of, and I want to be careful with how I say it, but I want to reiterate, the number of men who are able to experience sex because of this, like the numbers of men who are in their 20s seeking Viagra is skyrocketing right now because they cannot physically experience regular sex. That there's something really wrong here. Like the numbers
0: meaning what you're saying is that they've been so desensitized that what would have been normal stimulus doesn't work.
1: Correct.
0: And how can we even use the word normalcy? Like if you're talking like what should be base level normal, a woman wakes up from an experience like this, having been deeply inebriated, taken a lot of drugs, been involved in all of these activities, even if everything was completely legal and consensual and voluntary, she's going to wake up feeling horrible. I don't care how insulated you try to make yourself. You can try to rewrite God's standards for everything that you want. He didn't wire us to feel good about ourselves when we come through a circumstance like that. So I understand how regret may be posing a huge motivation here. Are you worried that, I know that one of the boys is claiming no contact with the victim at all, and he's hired an attorney. Are you worried at all that there's going to be anybody innocent swept up in the mess of all this?
1: Absolutely. I think it's without a question. The number of young boys that were in the fraternity who happened to be on the group chat are already getting doxxed and their names are being published. There will be, I mean, there was an incredible piece on the Free Press.
0: Meanwhile, she's yesterday. Claiming all this damage to her and nobody knows who she is.
1: Unfortunately, that was leaked also. So it's out there. The court system in New York State made a mistake and published her name yesterday. So I've since seen her name and photo. There's going to be a lot of innocent people who are going to have their lives damaged irrevocably because the same TikTok sleuths who decided that Lindsay Clancy was innocent have now turned their eyes on this Ithaca case.
0: That's the last thing this case needs. Anyway, okay, Bethany, when will your piece be out?
1: Probably over the weekend.
0: Okay, so look for that in the New York Post. Bethany Mandel, always appreciate you. Thank you for being here.
1: Thanks, Kevin.
0: Kevin McCullough coming right back.

0: Hi, Kevin McCullough. I have a lot of friends that have a lot of opinions about AI, what it means, how to use it, what should be done with it, and what shouldn't be. One of the things that bothers me about the current models is that they are not Christ-centered, and that anything that my kid tries to find out on AI is likely to be filled by a vacuum full of secularism and godlessness. 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
4: Partly to mostly cloudy conditions moving in our direction for the wee hours of the morning. The overnight low near 55 degrees. Reclining to the low 80s for the high Saturday, Sunday too. High pressure in place and quiet weather on tap all weekend long. It'll be mostly sunny for Monday. Looks like for Tuesday too, and our highs are ranging from the low to mid 70s. I'm meteorologist Jennifer Naramore on KPDQ.
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0: Kevin McCullough, glad you're with us. It's that Kevin Show. Final few minutes for a Friday.

right. That's from the main anthem version of the song, Yesterday the Same. I've mentioned it to you a couple of times, but that is one of the versions that is in the package. If you get the worship kit when you go to thatkevinshow.com, and someone asked, is it a true choral version? Yes, it's SATB. It's all four parts, and you can do it in a traditional setting with a pipe organ. We've created a version for that. And then I've also got some interesting other things that are in that package. And I meant to mention them earlier. There is we've done a Bible study, a word study on why this particular song is so important based on Psalm 100, Psalm 102 and Hebrews 13. Some portions of scripture that talk about the sufficiency of Christ and how he really is what we need in our time, and he will never not be that. But the study, I think, will deepen your sense of worship in terms of what the song means. So we wanted to do that. So that's in there. There's also a very inspiring message from Ryan Batesel at Emergence Church in New Jersey on Psalm 100, where he talks about how worship is actually a form of spiritual war. So I thought that would be encouraging for you to listen to as well. You can listen to Ryan Batesel's message there. And then there's a couple of other resources, including a link to what's called song stems. Now, if you're on the worship team at your church, you probably know what stems are, but stems are the recording broken down so that you can basically take out an instrument or use instruments that you might want to use for your own, personal application in your church. Maybe you don't have a string section and you want some strings to play at a certain point. Well, we've got the stems separated for you as well. So you get the stems, you get the message. You get the Bible study, you get 9 or 10 different recordings and tracks and scores and band sheets and charts and lead sheets, lyrics and everything else. And it's 100% free, and it's on the website now. thatkevinshow.com, Yesterday the Same. Get the worship kit when you go and take a look at it. Now, coming up next week, we've got obviously a lot to get to because the news of the day will take us, deeper into the headlines every single day. But we're also going to kick off a brand new week. And I want to end on a really good note here. I just received word that after all of our efforts with Bible League, and our original goal for that campaign was to provide 10,200 Bibles for people who Bible League knows, has their name, knows where they're at, knows where what they need and how many they need. 10,200 Bibles was the original goal. We are going to come in, and I don't have the exact number yet, but they have an estimate for me. We're going to come in at close to 41,000 Bibles provided this year because of your efforts. And I just have to say that going into this last weekend, I asked you to give big if you had the potential to do that. And we received a number of large gifts that help us close the gap and then get well beyond it. And every one of them said, Kevin, I just want to thank you for doing this and giving us a chance to be a part of this incredible work. Thank you, friend, for doing that. Kevin McCullough, have a great weekend.

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4: You know, when I think of somebody who prepared for his journey to heaven without any regrets, I think about Abraham. 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Moses writes, "And Abraham breathed his last and died at a ripe old age, an old man and satisfied with life."
5: Welcome to Pathway to Victory with author and pastor Dr. Robert Jeffress. You know, none of us can know for certain how much time we have here on earth. Some of us, like Abraham, will live to a ripe old age, while others may be called away sooner. So how should we live each day knowing that it might just be our last? Today on Pathway to Victory, Dr. Robert Jeffress explains what we can be doing right now to prepare for our own journey to heaven. But first, let's take a moment to hear some important ministry updates.
3: Thanks, David, and welcome again to Pathway to Victory. Let me start today with a question. If you were packing your bags for an exotic vacation, you'd spend a lot of time doing research and packing every necessary item in your luggage. So, why is it that few people spend a lot of time packing their bags for their eternal home? Well, that's our topic today. This is critically important because our time on earth is limited. I often think of a dear friend of mine who's in heaven now. When I knew him back in his mid-60s, I walked into his office one day and saw his blackboard just covered in chalk marks. I asked him, "What in the world are those?" He said, "The Bible says I'll likely live to about 70. So every one of those marks is a day I have left before God calls me home. And each morning I walk in and erase one." Well, the day after his 70th birthday, he started making new marks. Still counting, still living on borrowed time. And now that I've reached 70 myself, I understand it. Every morning is a gift. And that's what motivated me to write 7 lessons from my 70 years. This is the very last time I'll mention this offer, so please get in touch today. It's yours when you give a generous gift to support the ministry of Pathway to Victory. Okay, it's time to turn our attention to the Word of God as we answer this important question. How can I prepare for my journey to heaven?
4: Now today, let's look at the fourth way to prepare for heaven, and that is, make the most of your time on earth. Make the most of your time on earth. God has allotted a different number of years and days for every one of us in this life, and yet we talk about people's average lifespan. In Psalm 90, Moses said there's an average lifespan for most people. Now Moses beat it. He lived to be 120 years of age. And yet in Psalm 90, verses 10 and 12, he said, 70 years are given us, and some may even live to 80. But even the best of these years are often empty and filled with pain. Soon they disappear, and we are gone. Verse 12, teach us to number our days and recognize how few they are. Help us to spend them as we should. Paul said it this way in Ephesians 5, 15 and 16. He said, be careful how you walk, not as unwise men, but as wise, making the most of your time because the days are evil. In the Bible, the word walk was an analogy for how you live your life. He said, be very careful how you live your life in light of how short time is. Make the most of your time. Number 5, to prepare for your journey to heaven, minimize your pre-departure regrets. Have you ever had this experience? You're at the departure gate getting ready to get on a plane and you remember something you should have done. I should have stopped the newspaper. I should have stopped the mail. I should have packed a warmer coat or an extra pair of socks. You know what I'm talking about. You wish you had done something, but it's too late. Now, those kind of regrets are minimal. They have no lasting consequences. But to come to the end of your life ready to enter into heaven with regrets, that's a whole different story. As a pastor, I've had the experience many times of sitting with Christians who were about to die and listening them to lament their regrets in life. Relationships they wish they had maximized, relationships they wish they hadn't broken, opportunities they should have taken advantage of. You know, regrets are like a cancer. They eat at the very soul of our being. And there's certainly no way to spend your final days here on earth. How can you make sure that you don't end your life with a long list of regrets? You know, one of the best resolves you can make is right now to focus on those things you believe God would have you to do, regardless of how long He has left for you here on earth. I've encouraged you to engage in an exercise that I think really would honor God. That is, think through five major areas of your life: your relationship with God, your relationship to your family, your relationship with friends, your career, your finances. And then draw a column like this and ask God to help you identify what three things would you like to accomplish in each of these areas of your life before you go to heaven. Take an hour sometime this week and take time to fill out what are the three things God would like me to concentrate on the remaining years that I have. That's what Paul had in mind in Ephesians 5 when he said, live your life with a sense of purpose. Don't be vague. Oh, I want to be a better person. I want to be happier. Don't be vague, but firmly grasp what you know to be the will of God for your life. Regarding your mate and your family, resolve, I will appreciate, enjoy, and value the mate God gave me. Regarding your children, resolve, I will endeavor to point my children to Christ, to earn their respect, and to celebrate their uniqueness. Or with your friends, resolved, I will treasure my friendships by praying for and spending time with those people who enrich my life. When it comes to your career, resolved, I will choose a life work that utilizes my giftedness and my passions. When it comes to your finances, resolved, I will make sure that my finances are in order and my family is provided for when I die. Or here's one general one that really crosses a number of areas. Resolved, I will ask forgiveness from anyone I have wronged so that when I'm gone, they will always remember I tried to make things right. You know, one way to minimize your regrets in life is to focus right now on what God would have you spend the rest of your life doing. But part of dealing with regrets is going back to past mistakes and dealing with those as well. You know, mistakes can't be erased from our life, can they? Have you discovered life has no rewind button on it? The fact is, you can't erase your past mistakes. You can ask for God's forgiveness for them, from them, but you can't erase your mistakes. But you can allow whatever mistakes you've made in the past to be a stepping stone to make significant changes right now in your life that will affect your tomorrow and your eternity. That's the way to deal with past mistakes so that you don't have any regrets. You can't erase them, but use those mistakes as a stepping stone to allow you to change your tomorrow and your forever. Whenever I think about that truth, I think of the remarkable story of a Swedish chemist named Alfred Nobel. Alfred Nobel made a fortune by discovering that you could stabilize liquid nitroglycerin with a compound. And so he created this substance. It was really a paste that came from very volatile liquid nitroglycerin and this compound. And he had a new name for this paste he created. He called it dynamite. And Alfred Nobel planned for this explosive to be used in construction, the building of canals and roads, or in mining operations. Little did he know what would be the first use of dynamite, and that would be to kill millions of people in warfare. In 1888, Alfred Nobel's brother Ludwig suddenly died. But French newspapers made a mistake, and instead of printing Ludwig's Nobel's obituary, they accidentally printed the obituary for Alfred Nobel. And so Alfred Nobel had the unique experience of reading his own obituary in the newspaper. And as he read it, he realized what he would be reminded for. In fact, in the obituary, it used the term, he was a merchant of death. Not wanting to be remembered for that, Alfred Nobel made the decision to change his life at that point. He took his fortune and spent the rest of his time devoted to improving life on earth through the humanities and through science. And he created the awards that we still know today as the Nobel Peace Prize. Alfred Nobel couldn't erase his past, but he decided to use whatever regrets he had to make changes in his life today that would affect his tomorrow and his eternity. You know, you and I won't have the fame or fortune of Alfred Nobel, but we can exercise the same principle. Whatever regrets, mistakes you've made in the past, you can't eliminate them, but you can use them to change your tomorrow and your forever. You know, when Paul came to the end of his life, he didn't come to the end of his life without any mistakes. He had made terrible mistakes. He had blasphemed the name of God and persecuted Christians. He didn't come to the end of his life without mistakes, but he came to the end of his life without any regrets. In 2 Timothy 4:7, as he prepared for his execution, he said to Timothy, "I have fought the good fight. I have finished the course, and I have kept the faith." Finally, to prepare for your journey to heaven, take care of the practical matters before you depart. Take care of practical matters before you depart. One last item to check off on your to-do list before you depart this world is to make sure that those you care about most are adequately provided for. You know, Isaiah the prophet came to King Hezekiah with a sobering message. He said in 2 Kings 20 verse 1, "Set your house in order, Hezekiah, for you shall die and not live." That's pretty good advice for all of us. Set your house in order, for you are going to die. The fact is, just like Isaiah said to Hezekiah, you are going to die. I mean, do you understand that? You are going to die. Why don't you say that with me? I'm going to die. I am going to die. Here's a happy Christmas thought. Let's say it again. I am going to die. Tony Campolo says it well. He said, "One day you're going to die. They're going to take you to the cemetery, drop you in a ditch, throw dirt in your face, and then go back to the church and eat potato salad." It's true. Now, here's the question. After your family has finished the potato salad, what are they going to do? Do they know exactly what to do? Audrey Hendel wrote about her husband, Jim, who was a CPA and a certified financial planner. A few years before he died, her husband, Jim, wrote an article on how to leave your financial house in order for your family. 1 Timothy 5:8 was the basis for his article. Paul said, "If anyone does not provide for his own, especially for those of his household, he has denied the faith and is worse than an unbeliever." You know, men especially, providing for your household means more than earning a living and making sure they have their needs while you're alive. It means making sure they're cared for after you're dead so that they know exactly what to do. In that article, Jim Hendel advised that husbands or families put together a notebook that contains the vital information your loved ones are going to need when you go, listing bank accounts, investments, passwords to computers, information about your obituary, what you would like them to remember, any ideas you have about your memorial service, so that when your family is overcome with grief, they won't be in a panic trying to find things and make important decisions. Jim Hendel died, and he left such a notebook for his wife, Audrey. She said she took that notebook into their attorney. He looked through this and said, "I have never seen anything like this before." Audrey wrote, "My husband Jim demonstrated love, godly character, and integrity by leaving a part of himself in this book. I have never felt abandoned or insecure. My husband took good care of us in his life, and is still taking care of us in his death. Do that for your family. You won't regret it. By the way, do you know the most foundational thing you can do to set your house in order for your departure? Make sure you have a will. Did you know 64% of Americans have no will? 64%. Guess what? If you die without a will, you don't get to say what happens to your money. You know who determines what happens to your money? It's not your family either. The government tells you what's going to happen to your money when you die, either by state regulation and law or by the federal income tax code. Does anybody here want the government telling your family what to do with your money? That's why you need a will. And by the way, make sure that will reflects your values. You know, when my dad was preparing to die, he wrote out his will. In fact, Doug, your dad, Jack, was instrumental in helping him compose his will. And my dad said, "This will is my last will and testimony." And in the preamble of that will, he talked about his salvation experience and how he came to faith in Christ. He wanted to make sure that we read it, that the attorney read it, that the judge had to read that final testimony of his faith in Christ. But in that will, he not only used words to express what really mattered to him, he did it in what he left behind. And a part of his estate was left to this church that had been so instrumental in his life, his family's life, and in which all three of his kids had come to faith in Christ as well. Make out a will. And when you make that will out, don't forget the church. It's your last way of making sure some of what you've accumulated goes on and on and on and on for eternity. Set your house in order. You know, when I think of somebody who prepared for his journey to heaven without any regrets, I think about Abraham. You know, in Genesis 25:8, we have this word about Abraham's death. Moses writes, "And Abraham breathed his last and died at a ripe old age, an old man and satisfied with life. And he was gathered to his people." Amy, I want you to think about that as an epitaph for my headstone, because that's really a great one, isn't it? Died at a ripe old age, satisfied with life. Abraham was satisfied. He was content. He had no regrets about his past. Not that he didn't make any mistakes. He made some humongous mistakes, but he knew they had been forgiven by God. He died satisfied, without regrets, when it came to his children. He had successfully passed on his faith to his children and to his grandchildren. And he died satisfied about his future. He knew he was headed to be gathered with his people and with his God because of his faith in God's provision for his sin. He died satisfied with life. Are you ready for your journey to that place called heaven? Some of you may say, "Well, Pastor, honestly, I get fearful when I think about not the end result, but the process of getting there to that place called heaven. I'm fearful of death." Whenever I think of the fear of death, I think of the true story of John Todd. John Todd was born in 1800 in Vermont. He spent the first 6 years of his life living in a little hamlet called Killingsworth. When he was 6 years old, John Todd's parents, both of them, died suddenly. He and his siblings had to be parceled out among any relative that would take them. He had a very kind-hearted aunt who agreed to take him and to raise him. So he went to live with her. For the next 15 years, she cared for him just like a mom. When he was 21 years of age, he left home, went to school, prepared for the ministry, became a successful pastor. In his middle age years, he received word that his aunt who had cared for him was about to die. She wrote him a letter and said that even though she was a Christian, she greatly feared death. Moved with compassion, John wrote her back, recounting that night when he, a frightened little boy, was welcomed into the loving and warm home of his aunt. And this is what he wrote to his aunt. It is now 35 years since I, a little boy of 6, was left quite alone in the world. You sent me word you would give me a home and be a kind mother to me. I have never forgotten the day when I made that long journey of 10 miles to your home. I can still recall my disappointment when instead of coming for me yourself, you sent your servant, Caesar, to fetch me. I well remember my tears and my anxiety. As perched high on the horse and clinging tight to Caesar, I rode off to my new home. Night fell before we finished the journey, and as it grew dark, I became lonely and afraid. Do you think she'll go to bed before I get there? I asked Caesar anxiously. Oh, no, he said reassuringly. She'll sure stay up for you. When we get out of these here woods, you'll see her candle shining in the window. Presently, we did ride out in the clearing, and there, sure enough, was your candle. I remember you were waiting at the door, that you put your arms close about me, and that you lifted me, a tired and bewildered little boy, down from that horse. You had a big fire burning on the hearth, a hot supper waiting for me on the stove. After supper, you took me to my new room. You heard me say my prayers, and then you sat beside me until I fell asleep. You probably realize why I'm recalling all of this to your memory. Someday soon, God will send for you to take you to a new home. Don't fear the summons, the strange journey, or the dark messenger of death. God can be trusted to do as much for you as you were kind enough to do for me so many years ago. At the end of the road, you will find love and a welcome waiting, and you will be safe in God's care. That's the future God has planned for you. I go, Jesus said, to prepare a place for you. It's a place more magnificent than you could possibly imagine. It's a place where every heartache will be erased and every dream will be fulfilled. It's a place reserved for those who have trusted in Christ as their Savior. It's a place called heaven.
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5: 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Does God still perform miracles today? I'm David J. Mullins. 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The Apostle Paul sailed these waters, walked these streets, and the church was never the same.
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2: 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And next, we hop on the Bible bus with Dr. J. Vernon McGee in Through the Bible. 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
1: And ask him to take away my sins and make me new. Dr. McGee, my life has changed. The feeling you get when you ask Jesus to come into your heart is unexplainable. The joy of feeling clean inside, the smile that comes to you, the feeling of having a friend to guide you and walk with you, no matter what is happening in your life. Praise the Lord. Dr. McGee, I only have one regret, is that I didn't give my life to the Lord sooner. I always told myself, maybe tomorrow. I'm not ready. Maybe tomorrow. I'm glad there was a tomorrow for me. Thank you for your prayers, Dr. McGee.
2: What a great letter. I especially appreciate when he says, my only regret is that I didn't give my life to the Lord sooner. And that's not the first time Dr. McGee received a response like that, and it's certainly not the last. I can think of many times over the years when we've heard from listeners who shared the same regret. Well, let's learn from their words. As we face every challenge, let's trust God sooner. Let's pray. Heavenly Father, thank you for our brothers and sisters who remind us that you are trustworthy and faithful. Help us to take their advice, to trust you sooner in each trial. We love you, Lord, and we love your word. We ask that you give us now ears to hear what you have for us. In Jesus' precious name, amen. We're off to Exodus 26 on Through the Bible with Dr. J. Vernon McGee.
1: Now, friends, last time we were in the 26th chapter of the book of Exodus, and I mentioned that over the tabernacle there were actually four coverings, and we were looking at those four coverings that went over the top. And I'll just review this briefly. I didn't give the meaning, attempt to interpret at all last time. The first one was linen, that fine twine, byssus Egyptian linen, and in it was woven cherubims. And it didn't touch the ground. It revealed just the beauty inside. It couldn't be seen outside. And very frankly, the beauty of Christ cannot be seen by the world. He can only satisfy one of his own. And that's the reason worship of him is so important, and why believers ought to gather together, is that they might not only feed on Christ, but that they might behold him in his beauty. You remember he said that where I am, there ye may be also. He wants us to be with him. And today we ought to be with him. That is, in our worship of him, beholding his beauty. Over in the 17th Psalm, David wrote, keep me as the apple of the eye. Hide me under the shadow of thy wings. Now those wings were in the cherubim that were up over in the linen cloth above. That's a good place to be hidden today, underneath those wings. Then the second curtain was goat's hair, and it touched the ground. We called attention to the fact it was 30 cubits long, and the tabernacle was 10 cubits on each side and 10 across the top, so it would touch the ground. And it speaks actually of the sin offering. It speaks of Christ's worth for sinners. The goat's hair actually was seen from the outside. It was really what the world can see, that it speaks of the death of Christ. In fact, this is the message that's to be given to the world. And we read in Hebrews 9:26, for then must he often have suffered since the foundation of the world, but now once in the end of the age hath he appeared to put away sin by the sacrifice of himself. He's appeared. This is the message that should go forth. This is the message of the goats there. Then you have the third curtain was the ram skin dyed red. It speaks of the strength and vigor of Christ and of his sacrifice. These are the outward aspects of his offering, that he's our substitute. Now the fourth curtain was badger skin, seal skins, and after 40 years in the wilderness, they were marred by time, but they always protected that which was within. And this speaks of Christ.

0: walk before man. Now, we said a moment ago in the linen covering, you had to go inside to see its beauty. Well, on the outside, there's no beauty that we should desire him, the prophet Isaiah said in the 53rd chapter, verse 2. No beauty that we should desire him. You'll have to go inside to behold his beauty. The world doesn't see in him what you and I should see in him at all. That's very important to see. Now, these boards and bars that we were talking about last time, and I think probably I should read verse 14 again, because it mentions these two last coverings. Thou shalt make a covering for the tent of ram skins dyed red, and a covering above of badger skins. And then he talks about thou shalt make boards for the tabernacle. Now, it had on each side of it 20 boards, a cubit and a half. These boards were made of this shittim wood, which was very hard wood, like our redwood. It was practically indestructible. And these boards were covered with gold. And you have 20 on each side, 10 in the rear. And there was a certain amount of overlapping, of course. And this actually constituted the tabernacle proper. Now, there were certain bars that went down by these boards that held them together, because there was put in each one of these boards a place, a ring, for the bar to go through. And so that when these boards were put up, the bar was just run through. And there were three bars. One of them was a center one. And you see, it would hold the tabernacle together. And this was very important. Now, I believe that everything in the tabernacle speaks of Christ, either his person or his work or something connected with him. I think every color, I think that every thread, I think every article of furniture, everything spoke of him. And this speaks of the fact that the Spirit of God is what holds together today the church. Believers should be held together by the Spirit of God. We're told to keep the unity of the Spirit in the bond of peace. That is the thing that's given to us here. Now, we find that in these coverings that went over, and I didn't call particular attention to them, but there really were four different colors. There was blue, the heavenly color, and then there was the scarlet, the blood color, and then the purple, and that was the blending of the two, and that speaks of royalty. The heavenly color and the blood, heaven touching earth, the humanity, and then he was born King of the Jews. I think even in the colors that you find this. And then these bars speak of the fact that this is what holds the church together. And all was overlaid with gold. Now, that speaks again of his deity. That's the impressive thing. And that was the appearance given on the outside. Now, we're told that there are certain veils to the tabernacle. There was that inner veil. Verse 31, thou shalt make a veil of blue and purple and scarlet. Now, you have the three colors here. And fine twine linen of cunning work with cherubim shall it be made. And thou shalt hang it upon four pillars of chittim wood overlaid with gold. Their hooks shall be of gold upon the four sockets of silver. It all rests upon redemption, you see, these sockets of silver. And there are four pillars that this veil is hung on, and that veil speaks of the humanity of Christ, and there are four gospels that tell that forth, which makes it very important, by the way. And there are gold pillars on silver sockets. Deity takes hold of earth through redemption. And there's no capitals on these pillars. That is, nothing on top. They were just cut off. And we're told, Isaiah says, he was cut off out of the land of the living. He lived to be just 33 years of age. Now, the veil proper made of fine twine linen, it was a covering for the ark on the wilderness march. And the only entrance to the Holy of Holies was through the veil. And you couldn't come except through this veil. Now, what did that veil speak of? That veil speaks of the humanity of Christ. That veil speaks of the fact that when he was on the cross and dismissed his spirit, when he died, and there was the rent and the fracture of his spirit in his body, dismissed his spirit, why, the veil in the temple was rent in twain. The way to God was open. The way to God today is through Christ, the only way to God. There's only one entrance to the Holy of Holies. No man cometh to God but by me. Somebody says, well, it's just so you're sincere and you belong to some church. Don't you believe that, my friend? You don't find that in the Word of God. It's when you and I stand before the veil, that's where we see Him, and we're actually reminded of our imperfections at a time like that. But thank God, it brings us into the presence of God. What a wonderful picture this is. I know of nothing that is as beautiful as that veil was. A great deal said about it was changed every year. It got so it was nearly 5 inches thick, and wild horses were tied to one that had been taken out, had been there a year. They tried to tear it in two, but they couldn't. This is the veil that was rent. It's His humanity. And friends, it's not His life that saves us, it's His death. That spotless life condemned us. When I stand before the veil, well, that condemns us. We see ourselves not able to pass into the presence of God. His death saved us. The veil was rent in twain, man on one side and God on the other. What a picture that we have here. It is a glorious picture, by the way, that's given to us. Now, let me move on down. There's another veil here. We have verse 36, thou shalt make a hanging for the door of the tent. Now, the veil was for the inner way, led into the Holy of Holies. The door to the tabernacle led into the holy place. Now, outside was the gate of the tabernacle, and that led into the outer court where the brazen altar was that speaks of the cross of Christ. Now, these are the three entrances. And it's no accident that He said, I am the way, the truth, and the life. Now, will you notice? The gate leads to the brazen altar. That brazen altar is the cross of Christ. I am the way. The way to God is by cross. The way of the cross leads home. There's no other way, but the way of the cross leads home. And He says, I'm the truth. And if you worship God, you'll have to worship Him in spirit and in truth. Now, you just don't worship God anyway. You have to come through the Lord Jesus, and you have to come in truth, the Spirit of truth. And so that second way, I'm the way, the truth. Then He said, I'm the life. And that's the veil that was rent in twain. He gave up His life, and that was rent. His life never brought us to God. It's His death that brought us to God. What a glorious picture that we have here in the tabernacle. Now that brings us to the 27th chapter and the brazen altar that we have here. Now, I want to say something about this brazen altar. Have you noticed that outside that these articles are made of brass, the brazen altar and the brazen laver? Inside, they're made of gold. You see, the closer you get into God, the emphasis is on the person of Christ. And the farther you move out, the emphasis is on the work of Christ. That is, the thing that He did for us, what He did for us on the cross. That's very important to see. In fact, it's all important for us to see that, and we don't want to miss it. Now, I want to read to you here, and again, I can't say this is the most thrilling reading that there is in the Bible, because it just doesn't happen to be that, my friends, but it is so meaningful. You got to dig down here and see this. Now, the gold speaks of His deity. The brass speaks of the judgment of sin. I'm reading now. Chapter 27, verse 1. Thou shalt make an altar of chittim wood, 5 cubits long, 5 cubits broad. The altar shall be 4 square, and the height thereof shall be 3 cubits. And thou shalt make the horns of it upon the 4 corners thereof. His horns shall be of the same, and thou shalt overlay it with brass. Thou shalt make the pans to receive it, and so on. And staves were to be put in it. Now, I think that's about all that I'm going to read of this, and I'd like very much for us to look at this as it's given to us here in the meaning. The ark and the mercy seat, from God's viewpoint, it's God on inside from the mercy seat, looking outside, and man comes to the brazen altar. And this is where man begins, at the brazen altar. You have to go by all these other articles of furniture to get to Him. Now, the furniture here of brass in the outer court, it speaks of sin. It has to do with the sin question. And the sin question must be settled out here before entrance can be made into the holy place. Now, the furniture in the holy place, that all pictured communion with God, worship. And there's no sin there. God settled the sin question outside, but there's a remembrance of it, for everything is touched with blood, you see. Now, man standing outside, how is he going to get into God? Well, the first thing he must have is a substitute to die for him. Now, he might avoid meeting God, but if he's to meet God, not die, he must have a substitute, and one that will have to die on that brazen altar for him. And sometimes that altar is called the table of the Lord. It's called the altar of burnt offering. It's where God deals with the sinner. And it speaks of the cross of Christ. It speaks of the fact that he is actually the one who died in our room and in our stead. You have that over in the epistle to the Ephesians in the 5th chapter, verse 2. And Paul says there, "And walk in love as Christ also hath loved us, and given himself for us an offering and a sacrifice to God for a sweet-smelling savor." That's the burnt offering, too. And this is called the burnt altar, because here's where the burnt sacrifice was offered. And the altar was made by man, but the pattern is in heaven. The cross was God's chosen altar of sacrifice. He was delivered by the determinate counsel and the foreknowledge of God. And therefore, Christ is more than just a good man. He was that. But he's the Lamb slain from the foundation of the world. And there's no approach to God but by the brazen altar. It must bring a victim there to be sacrificed and must claim that victim as the substitute. And when John said, "Behold the Lamb of God," that's the person of Christ, "that taketh away the sin of the world," that's what he did for us on the brazen altar. That's what the cross became in those last 3 hours when darkness came down over the cross. That's when he paid for the sins of the world. And we're told, "As many as received him, to them gave he the right to become the sons of God, even those that don't do any more nor less than just simply believe in his name." Man could not worship God, could not pray, could not serve God until he came by the brazen altar. Every priest had to come there. Every Levite had to come there. Friends, again, let me say, the way of the cross leads home. There's no other way, but the way of the cross leads home. If he didn't go by the way of the brazen altar, you and I could have no access to God at all. And he's not only a lamb who died for us, he's a risen lamb. John says in Revelation 5:6, he saw a lamb that had been slain. And this altar stood at the entrance of the tabernacle, and the cross of Christ stands before heaven. It was raised on this earth, but today there's no entrance to heaven except by this cross. The brass that is there, as we've said, speaks of judgment. The chittim wood and the brass speak of his strength for sacrifice, and the horns on the altar speak of strength. It's four square, that is, it's as long as it is wide. And it speaks of the fact that it is a place where everybody's equal. We talked today about all men are created equal. I disagree, by the way, with that statement. They're not created equal, but they're sure all equal when they come to God, friends. You have to come as a sinner, have to come to the cross. And you'll notice that the height of this brazen altar is the same as the mercy seat. Mercy and justice are even. God's not lopsided. When he saves you, he doesn't slop over with a lot of sentimentality. The penalty's been paid, and the mercy just reaches down and meets your need. And he's rich in mercy, because you can come. What a picture this is of the cross of Christ. And then you have the hanging here for the gate of the court. We've had the other two hangings, and here in verse 16 we're told, "And the gate of the court shall be a hanging of 20 cubits," it was wide, you see, "of blue and purple and scarlet," and all of these speak of him, the blue, the heavenly color, and he came from heaven in purple. That's the mixture of that and the scarlet speaks of his blood he shed and his humanity, and that was the entrance, that was the way that they came in, and it tells about the curtain that went here. It was only 5 cubits high because the fence that went around the outside, that 100 cubits by 50 cubits. That was white linen went all the way around. That separated man on the outside from inside. And then something very interesting is given to us here that concludes this chapter, the oil for the light. It's unusual it would be put right here. Verse 20 says, "And thou shalt command the children of Israel that they bring the pure oil olive beaten for the light to cause the lamp to burn always." And as we've said, that oil speaks of the Holy Spirit. That's the interpretation given in that lampstand by Zechariah, "Not by might nor by power, but by my Spirit, saith the Lord." And so the light, you see, is that which the Holy Spirit gives. And the Holy Spirit won't speak of himself. He takes the things of Christ and show them unto us. Now, verse 21, "In the tabernacle of the congregation without the veil, which is before the testimony, Aaron and his sons shall order it from evening to morning before the Lord. It shall be a statute forever unto their generations on behalf of the children of Israel." Now, that light was burning. You've seen it speaks of Christ. Now, all that has changed. He's gone back to heaven, and he said, "You are the light of the world, and you and I don't make much light. It's only the Spirit of God that can use us." And we see Christ in the book of Revelation. The very first picture of him is he is walking in the midst of the lampstands. He's trying to keep the witness alight and alive down here on this earth. And he's dealing today, I think, with his church and with believers. I think we have every evidence that he's dealing with those that are his own. Now you'll notice that we have not yet dealt with still one article of furniture. We've omitted it so far, and that is the altar of incense. And we'll find that when we get over to the 30th chapter, the great worship chapter, and you'll find out who can worship God. If you're going to worship God, you'll have to come by this altar. Oh, and I forgot there's another one that we haven't looked at. And that article of furniture has to do also with worship. You'll have to go by it, and that's the brazen laver. You have to be made clean to worship God. Not only go by the brazen altar to receive Christ as Savior, you have to come as a sinner, receive him as Savior, but you have to be washed and cleansed, and only the Spirit of God can do that. And then you're permitted to go in and to worship him. What a picture that we have here in this section. Now, that brings us down now to the 28th chapter. And friends, I hope by now all of you have our notes and outlines on Exodus. And I'll tell you why. Because we have in it a chart of the tabernacle. It's very brief. I mean, simple. I keep it from being complicated. And if you have that before you, all of this section will be more meaningful to you. May God richly bless you, my beloved.
1: 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I'm Steve Schwetz, grateful for your company on the Bible Bus and your partnership in taking God's whole word to the whole world.

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1: 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Coming up next, we're going to hear from local pastor Brett Metter of Athey Creek Church. 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
2: Partly to mostly cloudy conditions moving in our direction for the wee hours of the morning. The overnight low near 55 degrees. And climbing to the low 80s for the high Saturday, Sunday too. High pressure in place and quiet weather on tap all weekend long. It'll be mostly sunny for Monday. Looks like for Tuesday too, and our highs are ranging from the low to mid 70s. I'm meteorologist Jennifer Naramore on KPDQ.
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2: Paul said in Galatians 2:20, he said, "I am crucified with Christ, nevertheless I live, yet not I, but Christ liveth in me. And the life which I now live in the flesh, I live by the faith of the Son of God who loved me and gave himself for me."
3: Pastor Brett Metter, discovering the essence of life is a life in Christ.
2: Paul's saying, this is the secret, learning to die to yourself. Basically, this signifies that through faith in Jesus, believers experience a new life, brand new life.

0: Paul's insistence on returning to Jerusalem despite cautions of imminent severe danger was not a result of rebellion, but of obedience to the call of God. The warnings from the Holy Spirit were intended to prepare Paul, not to discourage him. And so coming up, Pastor Brett Metter adds understanding from today's word of a life lived faithfully, surrendered to the Lord.
1: The story in front of us in this study of Acts happens with Paul back in the land of Israel from his third missionary journey. Strange little story. They're just all hanging out, Christians who love Paul. Agabus comes and gives a word of prophecy, and with his hands tied and his feet tied, he says, the one who owns this belt is going to be tied up when he goes to Jerusalem, just like this. And the people, oh, they start weeping. Oh, Paul, don't go to Jerusalem, man. We love you. We don't want you getting tied up and bound up. And Paul said, why? You're breaking my heart here, you guys. I'm going to go to Jerusalem. And I don't care if they bind me up. I'm ready to die if need be. He wasn't afraid of death. Why? Because Paul had such an understanding of life after death and what that actually means. I'm not only willing to be tied up, I'm willing to lay down my life for the cause of Christ. It begs the question, and I would ask you to consider this personally, because the Bible actually gives us a bunch of things that we are to die to spiritually. What does the Bible ask of us as Christians? We're called to sort of lay down our lives in a different way, and maybe that'll be an indicator of how you'd be willing to do if your life was on the line. Let me give you four that might be helpful for us to take a little bit of a test. Number one, are you willing to die to sin? As it turns out, the Bible tells us that you and I are to reckon our old sinful self as dead. And that's a behavioral thing. It's something you and I are asked of by God. Romans chapter 6, verse 1. He says, what shall we say then? Shall we continue in sin that grace may abound? God forbid. How shall we that are dead to sin live any longer therein? He's going to argue that there's this part of you that you need to reckon as dead. He calls it your old man. Before you were a Christian, you had this old sin nature, and it wants to whisper in here, do these bad things and sin against God. Should we continue in sin and let grace abound? God forbid, he says. And then he explains further, verse 3. Know ye not that so many of us were baptized into Jesus Christ, were baptized into his death? Therefore, we are buried with him by baptism into death, that like as Christ was raised up from the dead by the glory of the Father, even so we also should walk in the newness of life. Paul's saying, don't you guys understand? Baptism is sort of a dying and being put in the grave. That's what baptism's a picture of. And then even as Christ rose from the grave, we too come out of the tomb of death and we are made alive, resurrected, and baptism is a type of that. In fact, read on, verse 6, it says, knowing this, that our old man is crucified with him, that the body of sin might be destroyed, that henceforth we should not serve sin, for he that is dead is freed from sin. So you're reckoning the old sin nature dead. There's another one that the Bible talks about dying, not just dying to sin, reckoning the old man dead, but also dying to self, number two on our list. Are you willing to die to yourself? Because the Bible, in fact, Jesus talks about that topic more than most other topics. It's amazing how the world and even Christian books are written about loving yourself. How many times does Jesus say, love yourself? The Bible does not teach love yourself. Although there's all kinds of psychology and Christian books that come out, oh, you first, before you can love other people, you have to love yourself. That's total hogwash because the Bible says totally the opposite thing. In fact, the scripture I put on this one is Matthew 16. Would you turn over to Matthew 16, verse 24? These are the words of Christ, and it's not just here, it's all throughout the Bible. This idea of what Jesus is going to say about dying or denying your oneself. He says in Matthew 16, verse 24, it says, then said Jesus unto his disciples, if any man will come after me, let him deny himself and take up his cross and follow me. For whosoever will save his life shall lose it. And whosoever will lose his life for my sake shall find it. For what is a man profited if he shall gain the whole world and lose his own soul? Or what shall a man give in exchange for his soul? For the Son of Man shall come in the glory of his Father with his angels, and then he shall reward every man according to his works. Here Jesus says, man, if any man will come after me, let him deny himself. This is what it means really to die to yourself. The world says pamper yourself, treat yourself. You deserve a break today. Look out for number one. These are worldly concepts, but the Bible says no. Jesus says no. You're to die to yourself, sacrificially die. Philippians chapter 2 articulates it beautifully. Paul says to the Philippian church, let nothing be done through strife or vainglory, but in lowliness of mind, let each esteem other better than themselves. Do you understand how that's so contrary to what the world taught you? Psychology and education saying we need to learn to build our self-esteem. You know, when Jesus was asked that most powerful question, what is the greatest commandment? Jesus answered in Matthew 22, verses 36 through 40, Master, which is the great commandment of the law? And Jesus said to him, thou shalt love the Lord thy God with all thy heart, with all thy soul, with all thy mind. This is the first and great commandment. But verse 39, and the second is like unto it, thou shalt love thy neighbor as thyself. This is something we forget to talk about this. We always say, you know, you got to love God and love people. And that's true. But Jesus threw something in there that's kind of a little bit of a like, oh, ouch. He says, love your neighbor as you love yourself. It's like Jesus is presupposing y'all love yourselves, which is true. The idea is you got to kind of say, instead of loving yourself as much as we do, we got to transfer that over, die to yourself and give that over to the Lord so that you might be effective. So how are you doing so far in our little litmus test? Are you dying to sin? Have you got that one down? How about dying to self? You got that down? What about, are you dying to worry? How many of you spend a lot of time worrying about, oh man, I'm worried about tomorrow? Because the Bible says he wants you to knock that off. The Bible's clear on that. Don't worry. And don't worry about tomorrow. Are you a worry wart? It's been said and truly said, worrying does not take away tomorrow's troubles. It takes away today's peace. When you're sitting around worrying, you're just ruining your peace today. You're worrying about something about tomorrow. You know, it's interesting because here I put a text to this and Jesus addressed this head on in Matthew chapter 6. Red letters. In fact, one of the most red letters in the Bible is recorded here in Matthew 6 because it's the Sermon on the Mount. And Jesus deals with this idea of worrying about tomorrow pretty soundly. Matthew 6, 25. Jesus said, therefore, I say unto you, take no thought. Some of your newer translations say, don't worry about your life, what you shall eat or what you shall drink, nor yet for your body, what you shall put on for clothes is the idea. Is not the life more than the meat and the body more than raiment or clothing? Behold the fowls, the birds of the air, for they sow not, neither do they reap or gather in barns, yet your heavenly Father feeds them. Are you not much better than they? Question, are you better than a bird? There's a whole extreme environmentalism that says people should be more important than animals. And there's a veganism that's kind of next level. It says we should not kill our brethren, the animals. No, Jesus slew fish, slaughtered them and ate them and probably enjoyed them, I would say. Veganism, you can't make a biblical case for that. And people are more important than animals. The Bible says Jesus asked this rhetorical question because the obvious answer is when he says, you know, the birds of the air, God cares about them. Yes. But are you as people not much better than they? That's a question people grapple with today. And the Bible gives us the answer. That's important. Verse 27, which of you by taking thought or worrying can add one cubit to your stature? And why take ye thought for raiment or clothing? Consider the lilies of the field, how they grow. Don't you wonder if Jesus, when he's preaching the Sermon on the Mount, there may have been beautiful lilies growing in the field there. Jesus said, look at those lilies of the field. He said, look how they grow. They toil not, neither do they spin. And yet I say unto you that even Solomon in all of his glory was not arrayed like one of these. Like these lilies are more beautiful than Solomon's raiment. Wherefore, verse 30, if God so clothe the grass of the field, which today is now is and tomorrow is cast into the oven, shall he not much more clothe you, O ye of little faith? Therefore, take no thought saying, what shall we eat or what shall we drink or wherewithal shall we be clothed? For after all these things do the Gentiles seek. For your heavenly Father knoweth the things you have need of all these things. But seek ye first the kingdom of God and his righteousness, and all these things shall be added unto you. Take therefore no thought, worry, for the morrow shall take thought for the things of itself. Sufficient unto the day is the evil thereof. Jesus nails us down. We as Christians are not supposed to worry. Paul would echo this in Philippians when he say, be anxious for how much? Nothing. Be anxious for nothing. But in everything, giving it to the Lord in prayer with thanksgiving and supplication, let your request be made known to God. And instead of worry, he says, and the peace of God will rule your heart and your mind in Christ Jesus. You see, God's will for the Christian is to not be anxious, to not be worried, but to put our trust in the Lord and to seek him first. And then let all these other things be added. If the birds aren't worried about what they're going to wear and what they're going to eat, we bird brains should stop worrying as well. We should be trusting in a Lord that says, I will take care of your needs. Now, by the way, there's another side to this coin, because some of you I say, cool, I'm not going to worry about what I'm going to eat or wear, so I'm going to sit and play Call of Duty in my mom's basement as I'm a 35-year-old now. No. Another scripture says, if you don't work, what? You don't eat. So the ethic of work is still part of the equation, but it's when you sit around, oh, I'm so worried that I'm going to not eat. That's not really of the Lord. You need to die to your worry. Let it go and not sit around worrying about tomorrow. Take your burdens, and where do you place them? On him. My burden is easy. My load is light. But if I want to be the one that bears your burden, if your burden is anxiety, guess what? He'll take that care, that worry right off your shoulders, and he'll put it on himself. And not only is he able to not worry about it, but he has the power to make sure you're taken care of. He's the one who's called Jehovah Jireh, the one who provides all things. So we literally do have someone we can give our worries to. And we forget that. And we discount that as, well, that's not real. It's as real as the sunrise as we see every day. The Lord says, I will never let the righteous fall. No man will ever pluck you out of my hand. There's all kinds of promises in the Word of God that says, I'll take care of that for you. But we sit around and we worry and we don't add one inch to our stature by worrying. Are you willing to die to that? Because some of you are saying, Brett, that's just the way I am. I'm a worrier. I was wired that way. Can I remind you, you and I were not saved to stay the same way we are. We were saved by Jesus, by his grace, to make us improve. You're a work of art that he's working on. We are his workmanship, poema in the Greek, a work of art created in Christ Jesus to bring forth good fruit. This is what the Lord wants to do in your life. One more. Are you willing to die to sin, die to self, die to your worry? What about this one? Are you willing to die to your own agenda? As it turns out, the Bible teaches that there's times where you just have to, there's something you really, really want, but you got to let it go. Sometimes you're really, really right to want something, but you're still not willing to let it go. This is a hard one. Your agenda, things you think are right and good. Can I just say, we're supposed to give up on those things. Let them go. But Brett, what if I'm right? What if my agenda and my plan is right? Well, that's where I redirect you back to our text here, because not only do we see Paul's willingness to lay down his life, but we also see kind of an interesting side note in this story back to Acts 21. When we looked at the story, part of the story is interesting because a word is given by Agabus, a word of prophecy that says, it's like a word of exhortation, really. If whoever wears this belt goes to Jerusalem, he's going to end up being tied up there. Can I remind you, he's not saying, don't go to Jerusalem. Thus saith the Holy Ghost, don't go to Jerusalem. That's not what he said. He said, whoever owns this belt, if they go to Jerusalem, they're going to be tied up hand and foot. So the question is, should Paul go to Jerusalem? The people there, including Luke, the author of the book, a physician, a smart guy, Luke and all the people say, don't go to Jerusalem, Paul. And they start weeping. Oh, Paul, no, don't do it. And Paul's like, why do you break my heart? And why are you weeping? I'm going to go. I don't care if they tie me up. And I don't even care for my life on this. So who is correct? One of those two had to be wrong. How insistent were the people here? Well, did you see it? Verse 12, when we heard these things, both we and they of this place besought. That's a very strong word. We besought him not to go to Jerusalem. Paul, whatever you do, don't go to Jerusalem. And Paul says, I'm going. I don't care if I die. And then after much persuading, how did we know they tried to persuade? Well, look at verse 14. And when he would not be persuaded, we ceased, saying, the will of the Lord be done. You know, some of you need to die to your argument, your agenda, your thinking you're right about stuff. I love this story because some of you, this might be a life verse. In fact, verse 14 should be a life verse for who? There's people that I know, and I see this in counseling situations. It's a tricky one because they're nice people. And we know that nobody's righteous. We're all sinners, right? Would we agree with that? That's what the Bible says. On that level, we understand that. But do you know people that are kind of amazingly righteous? There's actually some people that, compared to me, I just kind of go, wow. They've got a sense of integrity and rightness, and they're not willing to see any wavering, and they're kind of hard on themselves, and they're really hard on everybody else because they have such a sense of doing things rightly. And you say, well, Brett, is that wrong? Well, it can be. It can be. What do you mean, Brett? Well, have you ever been the one, and see, here's the problem. The people that have this trait, they're the last ones to know about this. Where you're right and with a sense of integrity and righteousness. Maybe let's just use an example. You're at work and your boss is doing something inefficiently and you know a more efficient way to do things. And you know how to make people happier in the way that you communicate at work. And you know this and this and you know that and that. And your boss is sick of hearing it from you. And he's about to fire you. Is there ever a time where you should just say, you know what, I need to take an off ramp here. Or are you going to stand your ground because you're right and he's wrong? See, I love that there's an exit ramp here in the story. It says in verse 14, and when Paul would not be persuaded, we ceased, saying, the will of the Lord be done. There's a point in your life where you might want to pray about saying, is this time to back off? You know, if you're that person, there's chances are maybe you have been fired, or maybe your family doesn't want to have Thanksgiving with you anymore. Maybe your kids are not in talking, speaking terms with you anymore because of your sense of self-righteousness. There's a difference, by the way, between self-righteousness versus just what is right and standing your ground and integrity. I'm not saying you should compromise that, but I am saying there's times where, like these people said, okay, Paul, we know you're going to be bound up if you go to Jerusalem. They were right. But Paul was also right. We know he was willing to be bound up and even die, and eventually he would be bound up and die. But all of that was part of God's plan. Sometimes you have to say, okay, I'm going to cease from trying to convince you, but I'm going to say the will of the Lord be done. There's a time where you have to die to your own agenda, even if you think your agenda is dead right. Sometimes you got to let it go. Some of you that don't do that, be careful on this one. Some of you are so much sticklers for being right. Maybe you really are right, but there's a time where you have to cease and say, the will of the Lord be done. Dying to your agenda. Well, with all these things, I'm just giving you examples. There's plenty more where that came from. But, you know, when we ask this listener, are you willing to die to sin, die to yourself, die to your worries, and die to your agendas? We could go to a longer list than that. But this is where, you know, the Bible tells us this over and over again. Too many people don't understand the laying down of your life to sin and to self. It's not just, there's so many other scriptures. Look at Luke chapter 9, verse 23. Where it says this, and he said to them all, if any man will come after me, let him deny himself, take up his cross daily and follow me. For whosoever will save his life shall lose it. Whosoever will lose his life for my sake shall save it. Look what Paul said in Galatians 2:20. He said, I am crucified with Christ. Nevertheless, I live. Yet not I, but Christ liveth in me. And the life which I now live in the flesh, I live by the faith of the Son of God who loved me and gave himself for me. You see, some of you are saying, Brett, this whole thing about die, die, die, it's kind of grim, kind of sick of hearing it. Can we go yet? But I want to show you Paul saying, I am crucified with Christ. But is he bummed about that? No, as you read this, you realize, no, this is the essence of his life. He figured it out. As I am crucified with Christ, nevertheless, I live while everybody else is living death. I'm living, yet not I, but Christ living in me. And the life which I now live is in the flesh. I live by the faith of the Son of God who loved me and gave himself for me. Paul's saying, this is the secret, learning to die to yourself. Basically, this signifies that through faith in Jesus, believers experience a new life, brand new life. You see, if you die, the great thing about God, one of his specialties is turning death into what? Life. God's good at that. He resurrects. Lazarus could have been healed, but instead he died. Well, that's bad. Yeah, but Jesus came days later and he said, Lazarus, come forth. And he was raised from death to life. And it says later in the story that people came from all over to see Lazarus, whom God had raised from the dead. That's God's specialty. God had a greater work with Lazarus. Rather than just healing him, he said, I'm going to see him die and then raise him from the dead. Luke chapter 17, verse 33, whoever shall seek to save his life shall lose it. Whosoever shall lose his life shall preserve it. So as we die to ourselves, what happens? It's a way to prioritize your relationship with God and grow in spiritual maturity through the self-denial and obedience to Christ. It's about following and mirroring the example Christ set of his love and not self-serving pursuits that you and I have of trying to do better, be stronger, be better than everybody else, but to die to yourself. So this transformation God wants to do from death to life, it's really right there. It's right there for you. The question is, are you willing to die to these things? So that's what happens when I read Paul and he says, I'm willing to die, even be bound up and die if need be for the cause of Christ. And we say, am I willing to die? Maybe we should first look in these things we're supposed to do while we're still alive. Die to sin, die to self, die to worry, die to our own agenda and many other things as well, that Christ may be glorified, that life may be given. Hey, if you're not a Christian and you haven't accepted Christ, you don't know that life. The key is to first die to yourself, say, I'm a sinner, and I recognize that, and repent. Say, Lord, I'm a sinner. Acknowledge your sin before God. And then confess your in faith, Lord, I believe Jesus died on the cross for my sins and rose from the grave. And then he'll turn your deadly sin into life, eternal life through Jesus Christ. That's what becoming a Christian is all about. Eternal death turned into eternal life. That's what a Christian enjoys.
0: 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But first, let me tell you a little bit more about Brett Metter. 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
1: Lord, I pray that you'd give us eyes to see, ears to hear what you would speak to us today. Lord, we spend far too much time living for self, focusing on self, thinking about ourself. Teach us what it means to die to self and die to sin. Lord, whatever the things we wrestle with, help us to lay down our life and that we might take it up again with new life. Trying to gain this life, Lord, we found that it's true, we lose. But Lord, I pray that we would learn that he who dies first really does win, that dying to self, give us wisdom, Lord. So as we go our way, be glorified in your church. Give us ears to hear and hearts to do in Jesus' name, amen.
0: Amen. Pastor Brett Metter closing our time here on Today's Word. And that's all the time we have. 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
10: Ronald Reagan understood that freedom sometimes requires more than quiet diplomacy. It requires moral clarity. On June 12, 1987, standing before the Brandenburg Gate in a divided Berlin, Reagan issued a direct challenge to Soviet leader Mikhail Gorbachev. "Mr. Gorbachev, tear down this wall." The Berlin Wall was more than concrete and barbed wire. It represented a system that restricted movement, divided families, and denied millions the freedoms Americans often take for granted. Reagan refused to treat that division as permanent. He understood that free nations must be willing to identify the difference between liberty and oppression, and have the courage to say so. 2 years later, the Berlin Wall fell. Freedom survives when people refuse to accept tyranny as inevitable. So when freedom is challenged today, will we have the courage to defend it with the same clarity?
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2: Nothing, Miss Johnson. You excuse me for a minute?
1: Wait a minute. Cody! Interesting sandwich.
3: Mr. Whitaker, Jared won't let me play with the things in the Bible room.
4: He won't? Why not? What's he...
5: She's doing everything wrong, Mr. Whitaker.
3: I am not. You just want to boss everybody around.
4: Okay, now hold on.
5: If you'd listen to me a minute, you'd see
3: I'm not listening to you. You're just a big bully, and I don't want you anywhere near me.
5: Great, because I don't want you near me either.
3: Well, at least I have other friends I can play with. Nobody even wants to talk to you.
4: Okay, time out. That's enough.
3: But you know how he is, Mr. Whitaker.
4: Now just calm down, Sarah. I'll handle this. Now why don't you go back up to the Bible room and do whatever it is you wanted to do. I'd like to talk to Jared for a minute.
3: Anything so I don't have to be in the same room with him.
4: Well, you and I will have to talk about that attitude later. Now go on.
3: Yes, sir.
5: She's such a tattletale. She was doing the Tower of Babel game all wrong. I was just trying to help her do it right.
4: Well, maybe she didn't want any help.
5: But she was doing it all wrong.
4: So? Doing it wrong isn't the worst thing that can happen, and I'm sure she would have figured it out on her own after a while.
5: But it drives me crazy to see people doing things the wrong way.
4: Well, then maybe you need to learn to have more patience. Or in any case, try to hold back. Let people learn for themselves until they ask you for help. Understand?
5: Yes, sir. Hey, Marty, you're gonna drop those books and carry them that way.
4: Well, then again, maybe he didn't understand.
6: Whit?
4: Oh, hello, Richard. How are you?
6: Fine. Just came to pick up Cody.
4: Oh, yeah. The last time I saw him, he was upstairs looking at the Bible maps.
6: Oh, yeah. He loves maps. Whit?
4: Yes?
6: Does Cody spend a lot of time alone when he comes here?
4: Well, come to think of it, yes, he does. Why do you ask?
6: Well, I'm a little bit worried about him. Ever since we moved to Odyssey, he's had trouble making friends. And then there was an incident at school yesterday.
4: Incident?
6: Yes, a teacher called me and told me a couple of guys forced him to eat a rather unpleasant sandwich. And apparently Cody went right along with it.
4: Huh.
6: It's not the first time something like this has happened. A couple of weeks ago, he got in trouble for throwing spitballs at another kid. It's not like him to misbehave. I found out later that he did it because somebody told him to do it.
4: Well, is he usually so easy to influence?
6: You mean, is he usually a pushover?
4: Well,
6: he's always been a compliant child, but he generally uses good sense in what he goes along with. But ever since we moved here, I think he's trying extra hard to be accepted.
4: Maybe he just needs some confidence building.
6: Maybe. Look, if there's anything you can do for him here, introducing him to the other kids or whatever, I'd really appreciate it.
4: Oh, sure, I'll do whatever I can.
6: Well, thanks. And if anybody offers him a sandwich with pepper and banana peels on it, stop him.
4: What?
7: I told him to meet us here. I don't see him. Maybe he got the wrong tree.
8: Stuart! Doug, over here!
7: Wait, there he is.
8: He's got something with him.
7: I can't believe it. What a loser.
8: Hi. How's it going, Cody?
7: Okay.
8: So, I guess you want to join our club?
7: Yeah, I do.
8: So, what do you have for us?
7: This is a remote control car. I got it last Christmas.
8: Kinda lame, but I could always sell it. Anything else?
7: You want more?
8: This is all you brought? A car?
7: Well, no. I brought some other stuff in case you didn't like that one, but...
8: So, let's see it.
7: I thought you only wanted one thing.
8: Listen, if you don't want to be in the club, that's fine.
7: I don't think he wants in. No, wait. I do want in. Here.
8: A baseball bat. Nice.
7: It's a Louisville Slugger.
9: We could always use it for our club's Little League team.
8: Good idea. You know what, Cody? I think you can join our club.
7: Really?
8: Sure. What do you think, Doug? He may even be vice president.

0: hazardous material.
1: Definitely.
2: Cool!
0: That's if you show up to all the meetings. So this is what you need to do. We meet in a house. The address is 422 Crestwood Avenue. Be there at 6:30 sharp.
2: Okay.
0: And don't bother knocking. Just go right in the front door.
2: All right. Thanks.
0: No problem. We'll see you there.
2: 6:30 sharp. See you there.
0: This ought to be good.
1: Yeah, I just wish I could be there to see it.
3: Defending truth, justice, and lots more true. It's Captain Absolutely. 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
2: There it is. Sounds like a party. Cool. 6:20. Hope they don't mind I'm a little early.
4: And up. Other leg.
2: Excuse me.
4: And up. Wait, hold it.
5: Oh, thank you. A break.
4: Well, hi, cutie. What you need?
2: Is there a club that meets here?
4: Well, sure. That's us. The Low Impact Aerobics Club.
5: Maybe I should have joined the No Impact Aerobics Club.
2: No, I was looking for...
5: In fact, is there an aerobics club that involves a recliner?
4: Hey, why don't you join us, honey?
2: Well...
4: Show us a thing or two about what it would be like to have energy.
2: I'm sorry, I'm not...
5: Come over here. I need somebody to lean on every now and then.
2: But I'm... you see...
4: What's your name?
2: Cody.
4: Well, come on, Cody. Let's see you kick those legs.
5: Here we go again.
4: And up. Left leg. A little higher, Cody. Up.
2: My brother can't color at all. He's terrible.
6: Uh-huh.
2: I've told him like 100 times to color inside the lines, but he doesn't listen to me.
6: Well, how old is your brother?
2: Almost 2.
6: Yeah, I see. Well, Jared, this goes back to what I told you earlier. You know, you're just... Are you all right, Cody?
2: I'm okay, Mr. Whittaker.
6: But what's the matter? You're walking like the Tin Man.
2: Just a muscle pull or two, or six. Oh, why are these stools so high? Can I have an extra large milkshake? I think I worked off too much unwanted flab.
6: What were you doing?
2: Aerobics.
0: What?
2: I thought I was going to a club meeting, but it turned out to be a bunch of really big women dancing around to Jamaican music. They made me join them.
6: You thought it was a club meeting?
2: Well, that's what Stuart and Doug said. I think maybe they were playing a trick on me. They made me give them my car and bat. Do we have muscles in our lips?
6: Jared, could I speak with Cody alone, please?
2: And miss the rest of this story? You gotta be kidding.
6: Go on, Jared.
2: Maybe I'll just wait over here.
6: Thank you.
2: Maybe Stuart and Doug got the address wrong.
6: Well, maybe, but I doubt it. Now, help me to understand what happened, Cody. Why did you give Stuart and Doug your things?
2: I wanted to be in their club.
6: Why?
2: Well, because in a club you have fun and get to go to meetings and do things together and be,
6: friends?
2: Yeah, I guess.
6: Do you really think this is the best way to get friends? To buy them by giving away a car and a bat?
2: Well? Well, it seemed like a good idea at the time.
6: And how about now?
2: I think Stuart and Doug tricked me.
6: Well, did they trick you, or were you ready to believe them no matter what they said?
2: What's the difference?
6: Well, one is when you're deceived. The other is when you're gullible. Do you know what gullible is?
2: Isn't that a kind of fish?
6: No. No, it's when you let people take advantage of you over and over again, even when you should know better.
2: You mean like being a pushover? That's what my dad says I am.
6: I guess pushover is one way to describe it, yes. What do you think?
2: I think I'm too sore to think about it right now. I need to take a hot bath. You better forget that milkshake, Mr. Whitaker. Thanks anyway.
6: Cody, you need to have more confidence in yourself. People who are willing to do anything to make friends usually don't get the kind of friends they really want.
2: I think my dad said something like that, too. Oh, I'll see you later.
6: I'll see you, Cody.
7: Now, I wasn't spying or anything, but why does Cody let people do that? If somebody did that to me, I'd tell him to go take a hike.
6: You probably would, wouldn't you? And give them directions, too. Huh. Not a bad idea.
7: What?
6: You may be onto something, Jared. Are you coming in here tomorrow?
7: Sure, why?
6: Well, never mind. You just gave me an idea.
7: Hi, Mr. Whitaker.
6: Hello, Jared. Well, thanks for coming back.
7: I'm dying to know what your idea is.
6: You'll find out just as soon as... Oh, here he comes.
2: Hi, Mr. Whitaker. Connie told me you were looking for me.
6: I was. I'd like the two of you to run an errand for me.
7: Is it gonna be long?
6: Oh, not too long. I need you to run this box over to Tom Riley's house.
7: I don't know where he lives.
2: Neither do I.
6: I figured as much, and that's why I have this map.
7: Oh, I'm not very good at maps. Whenever I try to use the one at the mall, I always end up at the pregnant woman's clothing store.
2: I'm pretty good with maps.
6: Oh, good. You should be just fine then. Tom will bring you home when you get there.
7: But why can't you just drive it over?
6: Well, I didn't bring my car to work today. Didn't I mention that I'm willing to pay you to run this errand for me?
7: Really? How much?
6: One of these for each of you.
7: I'm in.
2: Maybe I should call my parents.
6: Oh, I've already cleared it with your parents.
2: All right then, sure.
6: Just follow the map exactly and there shouldn't be any problem. Okay? Here's the box.
2: Okay,
7: let's go.
8: Where are Jared and Cody going?
6: Tom Riley's farm. They're running a little errand for me.
8: What's in the box?
6: Some old soda pop cans for Tom's collection.
8: But Mr. Riley was here a little while ago. Why didn't you give them to him then?
6: Oh, so the boys will learn something about themselves.
8: By delivering soda pop cans?
6: By being forced to do something they're not used to doing. You see, the follower is going to have to lead, and the leader is going to have to follow.
8: I don't get it.
6: That's all right, Sarah. Just so they do.
7: Why do we both have to do this?
2: I don't know. One of us to hold the box, one to hold the map.
7: It's like a 5-ounce box and a 2-ounce map.
2: I'm just doing what I was told.
7: Oh, right. Your motto.
2: Hold up a second. There's a fork in the trail.
7: I'm going left.
2: Wait. I gotta look at the map. We're supposed to go right.
7: What? Get out of here. Let me see that. You're wrong. We have to go left. Trickle Lake is to the right. Tom Riley doesn't live on a houseboat, does he?
2: I don't think so, but Mr. Whitaker said to follow the map exactly.
7: Look, I may not be good with maps, but I can find my way around, okay? Just follow me.
2: You're just going right through the trees?
7: Sure. There's probably another trail right over... Ouch!
2: What happened?
7: I scratched my hand.
2: You okay?
7: Yeah.
2: What did you scratch it on?
7: I don't know. It's a barbed wire fence.
2: See, I told you we went the wrong way. There wouldn't be a barbed wire fence in the middle of the trail.
7: Oh, yeah? Well, look. There's an open field on the other side. It's gotta be Tom Riley's farm.
2: I don't think so. Look on the map. It shows a fence over here. We're going in the wrong direction.
7: Would you stop looking at that thing? I found the farm, okay? Now let's hop the fence and get rid of this box.
2: Well, I guess the map could be wrong.
6: Hello, Tarm. Yeah, it's me. Have the kids gotten there yet? They haven't? I should have been there a long time ago. It's getting late. I better go after him. Do you have my cell phone number? Good. I'm going to take the trail. You stay there and call me if you see them. I'm on my way.
7: It's getting dark, Jared. Maybe we should go back to
9: Are you crazy? It'll be midnight by the time we get back there.
7: But I don't think Mr. Riley's farm is this big. We've been walking this field for a long time.
9: And you've been panicking for a lot longer. Would you clam up for just a second?
7: What was that?
9: I don't know. I can't see anything.
7: There's something moving.
9: Maybe it's just the wind.
7: You know, I've heard that there's bears that live around here.
9: Bears?
7: I think I see something. It's crawling towards us.
9: What is it?
7: I can't tell. If it's a bear, I think we're supposed to lie real still. Or is that for dinosaurs?
9: I see it too.
7: It's coming closer.
9: I think it sees us. It's a bear.
10: 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We always love hearing from you.
9: Ah! Run! Ow! Ow! Get off of me!
7: Here he comes!
9: Get off!
7: A sheep.
9: A sheep? Like, Mary had a little sheep?
7: No, that was a lamb. This is a sheep.
9: Lamb, sheep, just get off me. Thanks. Now, if you don't mind...
7: Ow! What's the matter?
9: I think I twisted my ankle when I fell.
7: Can you walk on it?
9: Ow! Just give me a minute.
7: I think I see some more sheep. We must be on a farm.
9: So that's it. We made it.
7: But Mr. Riley doesn't have any sheep. He has some horses and a big orchard.
9: Ow! I think I sprained it.
7: I'm telling you, we're in the wrong place. I knew it. Mr. Whitaker and Mr. Riley are probably out looking for us right now. Maybe our parents, too. What a mess.
9: What was that?
7: Here, put your arm around my shoulder. I'll carry you. We're going back.
9: Back?
7: Yes, back. I never should have listened to you in the first place. I've got the map. We're following it all the way back to the trail. Got it?
9: Well, I guess we can try that.
6: Cody? Jared? Cody, Jared, are you okay?
7: Yeah, we're fine. Jared got a sore ankle.
9: I'm all right.
6: What happened?
7: We kind of got lost.
9: Yeah, that map must be old. Got us lost.
6: I just drew it yesterday.
9: Well, I guess I have to look at it again.
6: I was getting worried about you two.
7: We ended up on the wrong farm.
6: How? I thought the map was clear enough.
7: We didn't exactly stick to the map. One of us thought he knew better.
6: So what happened?
7: I followed the map and got us back here.
6: Really? You let Cody lead you here, Jared?
9: Yeah, but it was only because I hurt my ankle.
7: And because he got us so lost.
6: Now step into the light, Cody.
7: Okay. Why?
6: Huh. Well, no bruises, no broken bones.
7: No, I'm okay.
6: Imagine that. So taking the lead when you knew what you were doing didn't hurt you after all.
7: No, I guess not.
9: I'm hurt.
6: Because you didn't follow directions. But you followed Cody, and now you'll be all right.
7: So you did this whole thing as a lesson, didn't you?
6: Oh, come on. Tom's house is just around the next bend.

0: Buddy, good old Buddy, what are you doing here?
1: Actually...
0: Wait a minute. There's something different about you. Why, Cody, your abs are like rock. Have you been doing aerobics?
1: I came by because I'd like my bat and car back.
0: You what?
1: You kinda... Well, I think you tricked me into, you know, giving you those things, and I'd like to have them back.
0: You want them back? Is that what you came here for? That's pretty gutsy for you, Cody. Oh, I get it. Is that your dad in the car?
1: He's just giving me a ride for moral support.
0: Uh-huh. You can have your stuff back. The car's lame and the bat's too short for me. Hang on. Here you go. By the way, do you want to know where tonight's meeting is?
1: No thanks.
0: Smart boy. Later.
2: Well, look at that. You got them both back. You see, that wasn't so hard. People respect you when you stand up for yourself. So, how do you feel?
1: I feel like I'm gonna throw up.
2: Oh, boy. Hang on.
1: Okay. Okay. I'm okay.
2: Well, guess we won't be volunteering for combat duty anytime soon. But it's a start.
3: Romans 12:2 says, "Do not be conformed to this world, but be transformed by the renewal of your mind, that you may prove what is the will of God, what is good and acceptable and perfect." This means that we're not supposed to think the way everyone else thinks, or just accept what everyone tells us, but to be so filled with God's Spirit that we try to think as He thinks. God wants us to be wise about who we listen to and what kind of advice we take. And when we feel confused, we should turn to Him and the trusted people He has put around us to help us figure things out. So don't be a pushover. Be like the writer of Proverbs 2, who looks to God for wisdom so that you'll understand righteousness and justice, and you'll have wisdom in your heart and knowledge that is pleasing to your soul. Well, that's all for now. If you ever want to write to us, just send your card or letter to Adventures in Odyssey, Colorado Springs, Colorado, 80995. In Canada, write to Box 9800, Vancouver, BC, V6B4G3. And don't forget to ask how you can get a copy of today's episode. It's called The Pushover. 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
5: Partly to mostly cloudy conditions moving in our direction for the wee hours of the morning. The overnight low near 55 degrees. Reclining to the low 80s for the high Saturday, Sunday to high pressure in place and quiet weather on tap all weekend long. It'll be mostly sunny for Monday. Looks like for Tuesday, too, and our highs are ranging from the low to mid-70s. I'm meteorologist Jennifer Naramore on KPDQ.
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3: The Bible keeps pushing us toward these pursuits that are toward service, that have eternal impact, not toward our self-centeredness and not toward just making an impression in this world, which, you know, is like a vapor.
4: That's Pastor Gary Thomas sharing biblical wisdom for living a fulfilling life. And he's back with us today on Focus on the Family with Jim Daly. Thanks for joining us. I'm John Fuller.
2: And I've been so challenged by what Gary has shared so far, because these lies that he's talking about are things all of us have struggled with. Yesterday, we talked about several of the lies in Gary's book, including the lie that you need to be comfortable. So get the Focus on the Family app to listen to that full episode. And we're here to help you not just survive, but to thrive in Christ. I love that tagline. It's on purpose. We are going to be covering some of the barriers that might be in your way to the abundant life that Christ provides. So stick with us. This is going to be good content.
4: Yeah, Gary is an excellent writer and communicator. He's got a number of books on topics related to marriage and spiritual growth. He's currently on the pastoral teaching team up the road a bit in Highlands Ranch, Colorado at Cherry Hills Community Church. Now, today we're going to be discussing his book, The Life You Were Reborn to Live, and we've got details on our website.
2: Gary, welcome back. It's so good to have you. And man, we covered some things yesterday that were really tender. And we're all kind of shackled by things in this life. You know, I'm so grateful that Paul said, I see through the glass dimly, right? But especially in this area of adversity, and I think in the West, particularly here in the U.S., man, we see ourselves as blessed when we're on top of it all. Yet the scripture, that great scripture that says he's close to the brokenhearted and saves those crushed in spirit, almost like a prerequisite that the Holy Spirit is seeking. Because it's humility. That's what that is. When you're crushed in spirit, you're humble. You're not thinking you're the best. But as a competitor, as a guy that enjoyed winning when I played football and, you know, just being on top of it, I struggle with this one. This is one where, you know, I'm asking myself that self-centered salvation. That's not the spirit of God, is it?
3: I don't know who said it, because I heard many people say it, but it's true. Before God can use you, he must break you.
2: Yeah.
3: I've heard major pastors say that. Mm. I've heard that. And it gets back to my mentor, J.I. Packer, had this one I love, because he challenges self-centered salvation and our addiction to comfort with this. He says, it's a mistake to imagine that the good for which God works is our unbroken ease and comfort. I thought that. God's goal is rather our sanctification and Christ-likeness, the true holiness that is the highway to happiness. And so before God can use us, he often has to break us. I tell in the book the story of I came down with keratoconus. It's a degenerative eye disease where you have a misshapen cornea. And when I was first diagnosed, there really wasn't any way that they could treat it except for replacing the cornea. It didn't freak me out so much, because when he saw how bad my eyesight is, it's like 2400, which 2500 is the worst. So
2: you're right there on the edge for an award.
3: But he said, well, it could be a brain tumor, it could be this or that. And then they came back, it's keratoconus, and they gave me pamphlets. Well, here's a support group for it. I said, I don't need a support group. I thought you told me I might have a brain tumor. I can live with one eye. And I kind of do. My brain doesn't use my other eye. But because I've lived with this, and it's just the main problem, you know, John, you're active. When I'm riding a bike, it's a real pain because it's my left eye. I can't see. Well, you shoot with one eye, right? You can get those animals down with one eye.
5: I have a balance issue, so I'm totally tracking with you.
3: Yeah, and so it's hard for me on the bike. It scares my wife, but I still love to ride. But when my daughter in her early 30s came down with that, immediately we were on it. You got to get checked out. And yeah, she was diagnosed with it, and they're able to treat it.
2: So she was ahead of the curve because of you.
3: Because I had keratoconus, she's never going to have to live with it.
2: Wow.
3: And if you're to ask me as a dad, do you want to live with this so that your daughter doesn't? I mean, what dad would say? Yeah, absolutely. That's it. That's exactly how Paul says ministry works. Yeah. Addicts that now help other addicts, people with broken marriages that now help other people with broken marriages. We were talking about Bo Mitchell, who's been on here before. They've had issues. You think of Chuck Colson, what he went through, how God used what people thought was either something done to them or their greatest failure. It can be both. Became a platform for incredible ministry.
2: Yeah.
3: For the rest of
2: their life. They both went to
3: life.
2: Prison.
3: Yeah.
2: For those that don't know.
3: And,
2: Chuck,
3: and yeah. If you're addicted to comfort, prison isn't in your plans.
2: Right.
3: But how much God has used that to bless others.
2: Hey, Gary, I want to take a small break in our discussion because some people listening and watching might be going, man, they're just laying on the guilt right now. Oh. I mean, who can live that way? Does God really dislike us if we want to have an air conditioner and a washer and dryer and a refrigerator that keeps our food cold? So just clarify that for the critic who's going, yeah, we're not going back to the caveman days.
3: We don't have to look for crosses. Life in this fallen world will bring them to us. Mm-hmm. The whole idea, though, is the attitude. Because my whole passion for this book is, will you love Jesus more when you go through this? Because you're going to go through it. And I don't want the lie that somehow God is unhappy with you because you're facing it, or that you should be angry with God. I share in the book a story for me. I've run distance running my entire life, from the time I was a teenager in high school. And yet I've had these knee issues that now have become more serious, where I don't know if I'll ever be able to run another one again. My orthopedic surgeon who worked on my knee said, you probably shouldn't. You're going to cause more problems. But going through this, realizing I need adversity, I came out of it with this. Instead of being bitter, God, I can't believe you'd take this away. I need it for my health, for my emotional health, for my relational health, my mental health, my spiritual health. I realize what I need most is to be close to God, not to run. And if I let the inability to run become a point of contention between me and God, I'm still not going to be able to run, but I lose what I value most and what I need most, what I depend upon most. And so adversity is going to come. Discomfort is going to come. Don't seek it out. We're not talking about being a masochist. I think that's a mental illness. That's not spiritual health. But if you accept that we're all an unfinished product.
2: And don't make an idol of it.
3: We're an unfinished product. There's a lot that God has to refine. And maybe there's a lot that God wants to do in your life. Maybe God wants to use you in ways you can't even imagine. But he's got to burn off a few things before he can put you in the game.
2: Yeah, mm-hmm. Gary, when you said that about your knees, the one thing, I'm recovering from my second rotator cuff. That's why I'm not really moving my right arm very well here. But when you said that, you know, that God somehow took that ability from you, I want to, just for a second, let's explore that. Because people, you know, God could also say to you, well, you put 50 years of running on those knees that weren't meant to do that. And, I, you know, just have a little fun with that. But there are people with serious illnesses.
3: Oh,
2: and
3: yes.
2: Some will have anger toward God because if God loved me, he wouldn't do this.
3: Right.
2: Is God really the puppeteer, or is it partially the fact that we wear our bodies out? We may not eat right. We may not exercise right. We may not eat, you know, we're eating too much processed food, you know, all those things.
3: Yeah.
2: So I want to be a little careful there that everything's attached to God's puppeteering and, you know, you're running a little too much, Gary. You're not spending enough time with me. So I'm going to give you knee arthritis so you can sit and talk with me. I don't think it's that way, but I don't know. You're the pastor. Yeah.
3: Well, there are many causes. That's why I hate to answer that question with a direct yes or no. There are consequences. If you drink your liver into failure, that's a consequence.
2: Right.
3: But we've all known people who get lung cancer who have never smoked.
2: Yeah.
3: So I think some of those are unanswerable questions. I don't present myself as a Bible answer man. As a pastor, I'm trying to help people process it, that we have to surrender. Because even if God didn't cause it, and I'm not saying he does, you're saying, well, God could heal it. He's healed this person and that person. Mm-hmm. He hasn't healed me.
2: Yeah.
3: And when I look historically at how awful life was for the saints that preceded us, you know, giants of the faith, Charles Spurgeon, who lived with depression for his entire career. The Apostle Paul, who lived with a thorn in his flesh. Now, some people would say that wasn't physical, but he lived with something in his life that was at least uncomfortable. He said, God, please take it away. And God said, no, I'm not going to do that. God used Paul, literally to perform miracles for others, but he didn't give Paul the miracle to release that discomfort. And so,
2: great reminder.
3: I just come to the point that my attitude is to surrender. If people want to get into a great classic on this, Thomas Brooks, Mute Christian Under the Smarting Rod, is one of the great Christian classics on how we will learn most when we're quiet in our suffering and try to learn the lessons instead of just chitter-chattering. God, you got to
2: do this. What a title.
3: Yeah, well, I mean, a friend of mine who I'm sure I've mentioned him on these podcasts before, he so inspires me. He was a weightlifter. He got MS when he was first diagnosed. I mean, athleticism was his identity. And he kept saying, God, heal me, heal me, heal me, heal me, heal me. He said, I prayed all day, heal me, heal me, heal me, heal me. Until God finally stopped him and said, Daryl, I'm going to heal you, but I'm going to use MS to heal something you're not aware of, and that's your pride.
2: Wow.
3: 30 years later, I'm talking to his wife. She didn't connect these. She just said, Gary, Daryl is the most humble man I've ever known. And God uses him in so many powerful ways. When he was athletic and charismatic, he commanded the room. And he thought he needed to be healed of this. And God said, I'm going to use this that you don't like to cure this that you're not even aware of. God loves us. He wants to use us. And look, if we could see what he's preparing for us, as Paul did, Paul got to see the third heaven. And I think that's why he was willing to endure every discomfort on the earth. He's telling them, hey, guys, just hang on for a little bit. Here's what's coming.
2: Yeah.
3: If we could see that, we wouldn't complain about a hot or cold shower. And I'm not, look, I'm not diminishing the pain of going through real physical travails. I've got some of my closest friends, real physical travail right now. But I still think what Paul says, it pales in comparison. If we could see the glory that's ahead of us, our complaints would cease and we would serve and surrender.
2: You write also in the book about, and these are your words, but rejecting earthly splendor. And, you know, we're in that orbit right here, so we'll talk about that. But it's in the context of something else you said, which is to, you reject earthly splendor to live a rich toward God life.
3: Yes.
2: Put that together for us.
3: The world is telling us what will make you happy. And God says there's something entirely different that will make you happy. And we have to completely reject being conformed to this world, that I will be happier if I look younger than I am, if I'm wealthier than I am, if I'm well known more than I am. When scripture would say, actually, you'll be happier if you become a wiser person, if you become a selfless servant, if you focus on eternity over a claim. What matters for us in eternity is what one person thinks of us, not what a crowd thinks of us. If you're trying to please the crowd, you're always going to be susceptible to compromising your faith. But if you live a rich toward God life, there's an audience of one that you want to please. I think the best example of that is in the book of Acts. Months before the Apostle Paul died, he's brought in front of Agrippa II and Bernice.
2: I love this scene.
3: And I mean, Agrippa II was on the cusp of decades of influence and opulence and wealth and success. He cozied up to the Roman powers and was just so well, living a very immoral life. Bernice was not his wife. She was his sister, but they lived like husband and wife. There were lots of rumors, but people were afraid to say anything because you could lose your head if you said anything. And so Paul's brought in months before he dies, pulled out of a prison, scrawny. His back looks like a monstrosity of scars. I'm sure he's smelly. The Pharisees are saying of Paul, he's not fit to live. And you look at that and you'd say, Agrippa wins and Paul loses. He's got all the power, all the comfort, all the wealth, all the acclaim. Paul has nothing, and he's soon going to die. 2,000 years later, I don't think there's a day in the world where Paul isn't studied, quoted, preached on.
2: Yeah, think of that.
3: Not a day. I think you could say an hour. Everywhere, somebody's studying, reading his words. If I say in a church, Paul said, everybody knows who I'm talking about. If I go to anybody and say, well, Agrippa II said, they're like, who? What? You look at that scene and it looked like Agrippa won. He didn't. Paul won. So it's the rich toward God life is looking at who wins not by the world's current definition. When Jesus said, such it will be of everyone who does not live a life that is rich toward God. And he was talking about a person who said, I'm going to build bigger barns and eat, drink, and be merry, for tomorrow we may die. And then he loses it the next night.
4: Wow, what a reminder, Gary. And Gary Thomas is our guest today on Focus on the Family with Jim Daly. He's sharing some pretty convicting thoughts about the lies that hurt our relationship with God. And to discover even more of his insights about spiritual living, look for his book called The Life You Were Reborn to Live, Dismantling 12 Lies That Rob Your Intimacy with God. 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
2: Gary, let me pick up on the idea of pursuing wisdom, and we'll probably end here with the next couple of questions. But pursuing wisdom, the scripture, and I know you'll quote it for us, it's one of the main things we're supposed to do is pursue wisdom and to cherish it, to treat it better than gold or silver. And if you want to live a rich, full life, you will pursue wisdom. Okay, with that baseline, so many things are distracting us. Yeah. We've got AI coming on. Well, if I need wisdom, I'll just go to AI. Ask her what to do, or him, whatever you want to call it. But the point is, there's something about the human heart pursuing wisdom that makes your spirit, your soul, better. Right. Speak to that.
3: The Bible goes out of its way to exalt wisdom, that it's really the one race we don't want to neglect to run. Proverbs 16:16 says, how much better to get wisdom than gold, to get insight rather than silver. And Jim, how many people at the end of this year are thinking, I'm more concerned about has my retirement number grown, or am I wiser this year than I was last year?
2: Whew, that's a great comparison.
3: And we talk about why the church was in the shape it was. Hosea 4:6 tells us, my people are destroyed from lack of knowledge, that it's because we don't value wisdom. And so we're on these, I think, these vain pursuits. I keep talking about it, but the world thinks I'm going to have a more successful life. It's more important to look younger than I am rather than to focus on becoming wiser than I am. Eventually, that's a losing battle. Your knees are going to tell the true story eventually. Right. You can do a lot of things to your face, but eventually people are going to realize this person isn't in their 20s anymore. But if women would say, look, what if you could give a wiser mom or grandmother or wife or sister or friend to the church than a woman that looks younger than she really is? And what is a better gift you can give to the world? Because if I'm trying to look younger, I'm trying to impress people. If I'm trying to become wiser, I want to be a resource to people. What makes more spiritual sense? And the same thing with wealth. Why do I want more wealth? So that I can feel comfortable, so that I can spend it on myself? Or do I want to have wisdom, a spiritual wealth that is there only to give away? And so the Bible keeps pushing us toward these pursuits that are towards service, that have eternal impact, not toward our self-centeredness and not toward just making an impression in this world, which, you know, is like a vapor.
2: You know, one thing, Gary, we often will say this very quickly. You know, I'd like to read the Christian classics. I'd like to be informed, but, you know, it's a load. I've got work. But what you encourage people to do is take that inventory. How much time are you on social media? How much time are you watching sports? Ouch. You know, those things that we're replacing the pursuit of wisdom with. And I, you know, yeah, that's another cold slap of reality to say that's not a good enough reason to say I'm too busy. Really.
3: My catchphrase is try to read more than you watch. And when I say this, I know we talk to a lot of moms here too. Moms, if you're raising kids, screen time literally makes us more stupid. There was a 2015 study published in the journal Cerebral Cortex. I know you all probably get that at home. Weekly. You might have missed this issue.
6: I get it weekly.
3: It shows that watching too much TV or screen time actually alters the composition of the human brain. It lowers IQ. It frustrates our kids' language acquisition. It increases psychological difficulties. They have a more difficult time facing stress, greater anxiety, more depression. It reduces their attention, and it reduces their ability to manage anger. Whereas reading strengthens the neural pathways. And so if you can encourage your kids to read more than they watch, you're building up their brain rather than diminishing it. You're helping them become who God created them to be and who the world doesn't want them to be. I got to tell you this, the world doesn't want intelligent, thoughtful, logical Christians like Dorothy Sayers and C.S. Lewis, those that could just unlock the wisdom of heaven. They want people who are focused on being entertained and put into a catatonic state, so they just go along and they're good little citizens of the world rather than powerful servants of the kingdom of God.
2: That's a great statement. I think we have sufficiently, well, let me be personal. You have sufficiently slapped me upside the head. And I'm sure people watching and listening feel the same way in a good way. You know, it's kind of like a good football coach that's going to motivate you to play better by riding you a little bit, right? Because he knows that response mechanism, your competitiveness. And as Paul writes about that, run the race to win it.
3: Yes.
2: And so in this context, the practical things that we can do, and I'm giving you the moaning and the complaining, so set it up. We're in a counseling session. You're saying, this guy needs more wisdom. And I say, well, Gary, I'd like to, but I'm just too busy. Give me two or three practical things that you would counsel as a pastor, that man or woman in front of you, that gives you the excuses, and how you would say, here's two things I'd like you to try.
3: Okay. It begins with valuing wisdom. You won't make the sacrifices. The proverb writer says, though it cost all you have, get understanding. So Proverbs says there's a cost. It's going to cost you some entertainment, some screen time, some comfort. But if you value it, you're going to pursue it. If I could tell a story about my son, he got two master's degrees at Harvard, which is significant because they get all of the great titans of industry, the people who write literature, actors, Hollywood moguls, you name it. Come, they all want to give a lecture there at Harvard. And I saw Graham, because he was doing two masters there during a vacation. One was an MBA and one was public policy with the Kennedy School. And he was reading this very long book that I couldn't see how it could fit in with the MBA or the public policy program. I said, what's up with this? He said, well, I've noticed something that's in common with all of the super successful people who lecture at Harvard. I said, what's that? They watch little television and they read a lot of books. Mm. And I felt like if I want to make the most of my life, I should probably do the same thing. So first, value wisdom. Second, I think it's amazing how much you can read if you will devote the time. For me, it's in the morning. I'm reading from three sources in the morning. I'm reading from scripture. I read from a Christian classic. I read from a contemporary book. I like to read good novels because I think it increases my EQ. Emotional intelligence. I'm a guy. It helps me become more aware of that. I'm reading books as I'm studying and whatnot. But so history, biography, good novels, theology. I think every Christian should be studying one good doctrine a year. This last 2025 was the 1700th anniversary of the Nicene Creed. So I read a couple books on the Nicene Creed and the Trinity. That will make your brain spin a little bit trying to figure that out. But if you just do that a year, this year I'm going to read on the atonement. Maybe I'll read on the ascension. Maybe I'll read on doctrines of grace. You know, just every year you decide you're going to have one thing. And if you just set aside that time, almost all of us have the time. When you look at the average screen time now, it can be 8 to 9 hours a day.
2: Yeah, wow.
3: Nobody's going to be reading 8 or 9 hours a day. So let me just be honest. So can you take one of those hours and watch screens for 7 hours a day? And it doesn't have to be just reading. My wife will stress this. Good podcasts like Focus on the Family. I mean, there's wisdom that you can get just as you're driving down the road. You don't have to be reading a book. Podcasts, there are lectures. I think most of us need more than one sermon a week. Modern church life is such that we want a 30, 35-minute sermon once a week. In other ages of the church, they would put up with two-hour sermons, and then they'd have one Sunday night and one Wednesday. Well, with what we have available online, you can get some of the best preaching in the world on a regular basis.
2: Well, there's the challenge, and we need to aim for that and try it. I mean, if you're spending that kind of time on social media, cut the eighth of it out and see if you can do better just taking that time to do some reading. Gary, a wonderful discussion these past 2 days about how to get on track to make the kingdom of heaven come to this earth through your efforts in Christ. I mean, there's so many things I can't even recap it all in terms of conforming to the Word, not the Word conforming to you. We've covered all those things. And let me just say a simple thank you for the hard work you put into the book to remind us what it means to be Christian and to take it more seriously. I appreciate it.
3: Thank you. These truths have changed my life. I have much less success trying to lose the same 20 pounds I've been trying to lose for the last 5 years since I haven't been able to run. But I feel like I lose a lot of spiritual weight when I get rid of the lies that I've heard in this world that nobody questions, going to Scripture and seeing the truth. It's like taking a spiritual bath.
2: That's it.
3: It is the life we were reborn to live. There's no better life to live.
2: But it's so true, Gary. And, you know, the Scripture, it is the mirror of truth. It looks right in our hearts and says, you know, what it is it sees in us, right? And it's that's part of it. Let me turn to the listener and just ask you to get in touch with us if you're struggling with some of these lies and could use some extra support to know, like Gary said, what is true. We have a team of caring Christian counselors available for consultations completely free. You can sign up at our website. Another next step is to get a copy of Gary's great book. It's one of the best resources out there for growing in your walk with the Lord. 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Thank the Lord there is a voice in the wilderness. 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
3: We're democracy people. You know, we love to vote. And if you've noticed in your marriage, votes don't go real well. They're either unanimous, which that goes pretty well, or they're what? 50-50. One to one, who's going to break the tie? And politicking, manipulating, etc. Marriage isn't a dictatorship. Marriage is a beautiful picture of Christ and the church. And he says, wives, be subject to your husbands as to the Lord. Don't try to redefine submission. Christians have, in our generation particularly, because it just seems so negative to say this. This submission does not speak of relative worth or value. To be submissive is not to be inferior.
4: 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Today we continue our study through the book of Colossians as Scott concludes the message titled Family Instructions, Instructions to Husbands. So let's dive into scripture together and join Scott for today's message.
3: 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It's a compound word. It's not like the marriage is to be a military.

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1: And we're democratic. I mean, we're democracy people. You know, we love to vote. And if you've noticed in your marriage, votes don't go real well. They're either unanimous, which that goes pretty well, or they're what? 50-50. 1-1. Who's going to break the tie? And politicking, manipulating, etc. Marriage isn't a dictatorship. Marriage is a beautiful picture of Christ and the church. And he says, wives, be subject to your husbands as to the Lord. Don't try to redefine submission. Christians have, in our generation particularly, because it just seems so negative to say this. So we've said, and I read in a Christian book, submit really means to lovingly care for. Well, anybody will go for that. That takes the sting out of it. And so you just say, yeah, that's a good definition. So then you read, try reading that in the scripture. They came back the 70 to Jesus and said, Lord, even the demons are subject to us. They were excited. Try to read that definition in. Lord, even the demons lovingly cared for us. No, that's not what he's saying. They had authority over the forces of evil. Now, that's just the meaning of the word. I'm just saying don't redefine it. Rather, I want to talk about 5 of the 8 that I mentioned last week, and I'm going to have to be briefer than I wanted to be because time is fleeting. But the first thing I said last week, this submission does not speak of relative worth or value. To be submissive is not to be inferior. I'll tell you, when I saw that commanding officer hug the Hacksaw Ridge hero, I saw not an inferiority. In fact, who had the Medal of Honor? The one who had, as men do in the military, submit to the authority over them. This is something that I wanted to at least glance. You don't need to turn there, but the scripture talks about this in the very nature of God. Listen to Corinthians. I want you to understand that Christ is the head of every man. And the man is the head of a woman, and God is the head of Christ. That's pretty strong. Corinthians 11:3. And yet he goes on and explains, and the Bible clearly teaches that the Father and the Son are perfectly equal, but they have diverse roles within the triunity of God. Christ is the head of every man, the man is the head of a woman, and God is the head of Christ. And he goes on and says, verse 12, as the woman originates from the man, so also the man has his birth through the woman. All things originate from God. He teaches that different roles doesn't mean inferiority or anything like that. In fact, in Peter, he says, grant your wife honor as a co-heir, a fellow heir of the grace of life. Every man, woman, and child were created equally in the image of God. Secondly, I said it's central to God's instruction. Wherever you turn, you'll find these instructions, and I would just plead with you to listen. Jesus said, they heard, they listened. The wise man did. The foolish man heard and did not act. And you and I, husbands and wives, we need to hear God's instruction and heed his instruction. And I could cite many references, but turn over to Titus. There are so many. It's turn to Titus chapter 2.

0: verse 5, he encourages the young women to love their husbands, to love their children, verse 4, to be sensible, pure workers at home, kind, being subject to their own husbands, that the word of God may not be dishonored. I jumped in. I'm trying to rush here. I shouldn't have. But this is instruction that the older women, verse 3, are giving to the younger women. And they're submitting to their husbands. That, but this is the phrase I'm after in verse 5, that the word of God may not be dishonored. Heeding God's word honors God's word. Heeding God's word honors God. Failing to heed God's word dishonors God, dishonors his word. And in our generation, and in fact, two or three generations now, I've seen whole denominations change their whole view of God's word because they worry that the feminism of our day doesn't like these instructions. And people won't hear them. And so they say, well, that isn't really God's word. That's Paul's view. And they move from a high view of Scripture to a low view of Scripture. And many, many individuals have done that. And many pulpits have done that. And I say, oh, fundamentally, this is a matter of honoring God's word. Honoring God. Read through the Scripture, and that's what he's after all the way along. He cares for your family. He knows your situation. He knows that you and I are not the same. You see, the Bible teaches absolute equality, male and female, without indulging in the modern myth of sameness. We're not the same. And to have to even say it is sad. But read the news. Go to your school board. Ask the government. Don't. You'll find that no one can even define what a man or a woman is. And we're choosing our own way. No, we're not the same, but we are equal. And he gives instruction all the way through Scripture. And it's a matter of honoring God's word. And it's tragic to me to watch congregations move away from God's word, change their whole view of how you should listen to God's word because they don't want to hear the instruction that doesn't quite jive with 2026 wisdom, which is what? When I say 2026 wisdom, it's folly is what it is. When I say the cultural mindset that has rejected God's way and said, we'll do it our way. Okay. I said this instruction is to wives, not women. I won't expand on that. We talked about that. This is submit to your own husband. This isn't women submit to men. I said this instruction is to wives, not husbands. I'll say that again, but I won't expand on it. Men, don't do what we're prone to do, just like all of us are, to listen to the instruction to someone else and start to talk to them about their need to heed. Listen to your own, and we're going to go after you next week. And it'll be right on the heels of our retreat. And I, be sure and be here. And if you're not, put your hand up if you're coming. No, I'm just saying it's to wives, not to husbands. Our responsibilities are coming. Love and lead your wife like Christ loved the church and gave himself up for her. But I didn't want to expand on that because of time's sake. Fifth, this submission is not absolute. I will expand on that. No human submission is absolute. So if a husband were to ask his wife to do something immoral or dishonest or illegal or contrary to God's word, then the principle is very clearly stated in Acts 5. Peter and John said, we must obey God rather than men, to the governing authorities. By and large, we're to submit to the government. But when the government tells me to do something that is wrong, evil, against God, I have a higher authority. We submit to God rather than to men. The scripture says, don't forsake your assembling together. I could give many illustrations, but your husband may not, he might say, I don't want you going to church. You have a higher authority. God says to go to church. He says, be here, be encouraged, be part of the fellowship. The sixth, I'll expand on this one. This submission is irksome to the flesh. Where did the flesh come from anyway? When Adam and Eve sinned, what went wrong? I said, chapter 3. And you're going to have a desire to rule over your husband. Every woman, every wife will have a flesh that it's irksome to the flesh to submit. But you must master it, the Lord Jesus said. Or I should say God said, speaking to Cain, the flesh sets its desire against the spirit against the flesh. Don't be surprised if there's this battle going on. When I'm told to love my wife like Christ loved the church, my flesh doesn't like that. My flesh is all about Scott. But that's next week. This submission, seventhly, is hated by the world. I won't expand on that. It just is. It's ridiculed. It's laughed at. It's scoffed at. Just to say it out loud is sometimes called hate speech. But eighth, where we landed last time, it's precious in the sight of God. I want you to turn to 1 Peter 3. This is another passage, and we obviously cannot be exhaustive in a short time like this, but I want to at least point out that wherever you find instruction, you find these principles, and this is where we find it specifically said, this is precious in God's sight. But let's just, verse 1, chapter 3. In the same way, you wives. Wait a minute. In the same way? What was he talking about? Well, I'm jumping in. The chapter's in the wrong place. And I just simply say the first thing that Peter says here when he's speaking to wives is that submission to your husbands, to your own husbands, is Christ-like. In the same way, what's he just said? Well, you look back and he just gave Christ as the example who committed no sin, verse 22, nor was any deceit found in his mouth. And while being reviled, he did not revile in return. While suffering, he uttered no threats, but kept entrusting himself to him who judges righteously. The ultimate submission to God the Father was Jesus Christ. And instead of reviling in return, and he kept entrusting himself, and then he gives the beautiful gospel that he bore our sins in his body on the cross. He said, not my will, but yours, and God used him, and we're all praising God for it 2,000 years later in the same way. Wives, submitting to your husbands is Christ-like. No wonder he calls it precious. Secondly, it's real beauty. So that even if they're disobedient to the word, they may be won without a word by the behavior of their wives as they observe your chaste and respectful behavior. And let not your adornment be external only, braiding the hair, wearing gold jewelry, putting on dresses, but let it be the hidden person of the heart with the imperishable quality of a gentle and quiet spirit, which is precious in the sight of God. Real beauty gets prettier and prettier. Outward flash, there's nothing wrong with it. God doesn't condemn it. He says, but don't let your adornment be external only. And we're all going downhill that way. But when we honor God, charm is deceitful, the proverb says. Beauty is vain, but a woman who fears the Lord, she shall be honored. Her kids rise up and praise her. And I said, these things are rare, but when you see them, they're attainable. I was at a 65th wedding anniversary yesterday. I remember when Chris and I had our 40th, we went to Hawaii. and we were in this place right by the beach, and it was a place where couples went for time at Hawaii, I think, because we got to know some people, and they say, what are you doing here? You know, well, this is our 40th. They would drop their jaw. 40 years? How'd you do it? And we were just, it was kind of heartbreaking, really. They, honestly, they were just, they were in the brokenness of our culture. And they asked us as we got to know each other and snorkeled and stuff, what's their secret? And we'd tell them about the Lord. The Lord changes people from the inside out. And the beauty of a submissive wife, notice the imperishable quality of a gentle and quiet spirit. Thirdly, this submission, Peter says, manifests a hope in God. For in this way, verse 5, in former times, the holy women who hoped in God used to adorn themselves. You're not hoping in your husband. You're not hoping in that this works. It is a beautiful thing, and God's word tends to work. Don't get me wrong. But your hope ultimately is in God. And he states it point blank. Thus Sarah obeyed Abraham, calling him Lord, and you've become her children if you do what is right. I would expect him to say, you've become Sarah's children if you submit. But he doesn't. He said, do what is right. And I'll just suggest it to you from chapter 2, verse 14, and I've often shared this with people in counseling. He's talking about submission. Look over at verse 13 of chapter 2. Submit yourself for the Lord's sake to every human institution, the government, kings, those in authority. And he's speaking of submission, and right in the heart of this section is the submissive one, Jesus Christ. But he says, throughout this section, he swaps the terms. Verse 14. Submit yourselves to governors as sent by him for the punishment of evildoers and the praise of those who, I would expect him to say submit, but he says those who do what is right. Verse 15. For such is the will of God that by submitting, but he doesn't say submitting. He says what? By doing what is right, you may silence the ignorance of foolish men. And it carries on that way. Verse 20, if when you do what is right, chapter 3, verse 6, all the way over to 17, where he says, it's better for if God should will it so that you suffer for doing what is right rather than for doing what is wrong. In other words, what I'm after here is that you can know God's will. Don't be foolish, Ephesians says. Understand what the will of God is. Doing the right thing is doing what pleases God. And God says, verse 4, oh, it is precious in my sight. This is precious in the sight of God. And you do so, and I'll close with this thought. Look at Peter 3, verse 6. You do what is right without being frightened by any fear. I will say this, just like submission is hated by the world, irksome to the flesh, there's fears that set in. And I know when we're challenged to obey God's word, we fear what will happen. And wives, you're going to face fears, fears of what your husband would do, what the culture around you would think. Fears, don't be frightened by those fears. What fear should you have? The fear of the Lord. The fear of the Lord dispels all the fear of man. And he says, he admits, he says, without being frightened by any fear other than, I could supply because the scripture does so thoroughly, fear the Lord. I'll say this, women, build, don't tear down. Build your house on the rock. Hear God's word. Heed it.
1: 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We'd love to share how this work is impacting lives around the world. 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
0: When we say wives submit, boy, the world just bristles. And I find that when you read husbands love your wives, the world doesn't say that chauvinistic pig who is writing. No. It says, yeah, that's good advice. Love. Why is that? Why is there that inconsistency? Well, I would say the main reason is because the world has got a gross misinterpretation of both roles. And we've talked about the women's role. And to even think of submission, people immediately think of inequality, and we talked about that at length. And if you weren't here, I'd encourage you to listen to that, because there's so much confusion there. But with the men, this matter of love, we have such a misunderstanding of love. He says, love her like Christ loved the church. And we're going to look at that.
1: 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Pastor Scott will begin a message titled Family Instructions, Instructions to Wives. 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
2: Partly to mostly cloudy conditions moving in our direction for the wee hours of the morning. The overnight low near 55 degrees. We're climbing to the low 80s for the high Saturday, Sunday too. High pressure in place and quiet weather on tap all weekend long. It'll be mostly sunny for Monday. Looks like for Tuesday too, and our highs are ranging from the low to mid 70s. I'm meteorologist Jennifer Naramore on KPDQ.
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9: Ronald Reagan understood that freedom sometimes requires more than quiet diplomacy. It requires moral clarity. On June 12, 1987, standing before the Brandenburg Gate in a divided Berlin, Reagan issued a direct challenge to Soviet leader Mikhail Gorbachev. "Mr. Gorbachev, tear down this wall." The Berlin Wall was more than concrete and barbed wire. It represented a system that restricted movement, divided families, and denied millions the freedoms Americans often take for granted. Reagan refused to treat that division as permanent. He understood that free nations must be willing to identify the difference between liberty and oppression, and have the courage to say so. 2 years later, the Berlin Wall fell. Freedom survives when people refuse to accept tyranny as inevitable. So when freedom is challenged today, will we have the courage to defend it with the same clarity?
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2: God's intentions can neither be altered nor disrupted. What he purposes will transpire without delay, without hindrance, and without failure. Everything that happens on this earth falls within the framework of exactly what God has purposed. Exactly.
1: When you're hurting, what you want most is an answer. Why did this happen? Why me? Why now? Job wanted answers too. He'd lost everything. His children, his health, his livelihood. And when God finally spoke, something surprising happened. God never answered a single question. And yet Job walked away from that exchange satisfied. Today on Insight for Living, Chuck brings us to the final chapter of Job's story and to what it reveals about the God we so often misunderstand. We begin with context as Chuck reads select passages from the book of Job.
2: Saying goodbye to Job is like saying farewell to a long-standing friend. He has become a part of our family and a part of our conversation and really a part of our lives. Just a few excerpts from the 42nd chapter. If you have your Bible open, if you're new with us and not familiar with your Bible, the largest book in the Bible is the book of Psalms. And Job is just before Psalms. We're going to look at a few verses from the last chapter of this great old book of Job. Chapter 42 of Job, verse 1. Then Job answered the Lord and said, I know that you can do all things, and that no purpose of yours can be thwarted. Who is this that hides counsel without knowledge? Therefore, I have declared that which I did not understand, things too wonderful for me, which I did not know. Hear now, and I will speak. I will ask you, and you instruct me. I have heard of you by the hearing of the ear, but now my eye sees you. Therefore, I retract. And I repent in dust and ashes. Verse 10, the Lord restored the fortunes of Job when he prayed for his friends, and the Lord increased all that Job had twofold. Verse 12, the Lord blessed the latter days of Job more than his beginning. Verse 16, after this, Job lived 140 years and saw his sons and his grandsons four generations. And Job died an old man and full of days.
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2: It's amazing how miscommunication can lead to misunderstanding. This is especially true when what is being communicated winds up in the hearing of the wrong person. I thought of that just this past week when I came across the story of a Minneapolis couple who were there in February, and it was raw and it was frigid, and they decided they would enjoy a long weekend together in Florida under the sun and relaxing at the beach. The problem was both of them worked, and so getting a schedule that coordinated was a tough thing to do. So the husband agreed to go just a day earlier and he would meet his wife, who would come that day following. When he got to the hotel, he pulled out his laptop and decided to send his wife an email back in Minneapolis. However, he accidentally left off one letter in her address, and so the email went to another person without his realizing it. In Houston, a widow had just returned from her husband's funeral. He was a minister of many years and had been called home to glory following a sudden heart attack. The widow checked her email, expecting condolence messages from relatives and friends. Upon reading the first message, however, she fainted and fell to the floor. The widow's son heard the noise and rushed into the room and then turned and saw the message on the computer screen, which read, "To my loving wife from your departed husband. Subject, I've arrived." It went on to say, "I've just arrived and have been checked in. Everything went very smoothly after my departure. I also verified that everything has been prepared for your arrival tomorrow." "Looking forward to seeing you then. Hope your journey is as uneventful as mine was. P.S. It sure is hot down here." Miscommunication can lead to serious misunderstanding. That can happen, and it often does, in, believe it or not, even in the truths of the Bible. This is especially so when right truth is deposited in a wrong context or in the ears of someone not able to understand them. Children are a classic example of this. They could become confused and even, if the truth were known, embarrassed if they don't understand the context in which the scriptures are written. Cynthia and I have a very good friend, a couple, who several years ago with their young son, Gary, were enjoying the holidays and decided shortly after the holidays that they would read the Bible through. And they would have their son, about 10 or 11 years old at the time, be there with them so that he would be able to make the journey. And so they got underway in the book of Genesis. And it wasn't long before Adam and his wife are naked and are not ashamed. The boy listened in silence. And a little later, Adam has relations with his wife, it says, and she bears the son. And a little later than that, the older son murders the younger brother. And then in the fifth chapter, he again has relations with his wife, and she bears another son named Seth. And that leads to the story of Noah and the great flood that brought such vast destruction. But the story of Noah ends in a shameful way, where he uncovers himself in his tent and dies in a sense of shame. At about the time they got underway in chapter 19 of Genesis on Sodom and Gomorrah, Gary said, "Stop. Daddy, should I be listening to all of this stuff?" was his question. Not a thing wrong with what was being read, but in the ears of a child, he wonders, what is this book all about? New believers can have the same reaction, and truth from the scriptures can become for them confusing, even about God. Can't you imagine a young believer not knowing much about his or her Heavenly Father asking, why would a good God allow his chosen people, the Jews, to live 400 years and more in Egyptian bondage? Why would a good God do that? Why would a loving God encourage the destruction of all the Canaanites when Joshua and the Jews invaded the land and moved through Jericho? I mean, every one of them was to be killed. And how could a holy God call David a man after my own heart when before he dies, he is guilty of adultery and murder and is in fact a polygamist, numerous wives, a man after God's heart? And while we're at it, how could a compassionate, faithful God stand back and allow an upright, good man like Job to suffer like he did? Man, if I keep this up, you might wonder why we even take the time to open the scriptures. But all of those questions have answers. They're not simple answers, and they won't satisfy everyone. But take this last one. Maybe we should let Job tell us what he thinks of his God, since he's the one who went through it all and lost everything, including his 10 adult children and his ability to make a living once he was struck down by that dreadful plague that covered his body with boils. And then had to endure three and four alleged friends who came with their sermons and condemnation and judgment. And where was God? Even Job asked that question. Well, I think this would make us want to listen carefully when Job begins to teach us some things about our God. I could have chosen those words of instruction from Job from several chapters, but I've decided to really limit our thinking to the last chapter. And like we did last time, I have seven particular lessons that I think Job would teach us if he were alive today. And thankfully, his words are preserved for us to read. If you were with us last time, we had you make a column of seven and to title that column, What Job Teaches Us About Ourselves. Today, please go back to that same page, or if you're new with us, just find a blank page in your Bible anywhere and put at the top, just the top of the page, What Job Teaches Us About Our God, and number 1 through 7. Job is set through God's lecture, which began in chapter 38 and 39, went into chapter 40, chapter 41, and he never answers the question. He escorts Job around the universe and introduces him to several of the animals of the field and the birds of the air, but he doesn't answer Job's questions. And remarkably, at the end of the book, Job is submitting to this God, this heavenly Father who permitted, even allowed, all of these things to occur and still doesn't give specific answers to the specific questions. And yet he submits. Surely he knows some things of God that we need to know as well without having all of our questions answered. Verse 1, chapter 42. Then Job answered the Lord and said, I know that you can do all things. Number 1 in a list of 7, there is nothing God cannot do. Having heard and having realized the limitless power of his infinite God, Job puts his observation and realization into the simplest of terms. You can do all things. There is nothing God cannot do. Theologians call this an interesting word, omni, which means all, potent, powerful, omnipotent. That tells us that there is no limitation, no condition, no reservation, no obstacle that hinders in any way the activities, the acts, the works of our Heavenly Father. Tozer put it this way: all his acts are done without effort. He expends no energy that must be replenished. His self-sufficiency makes it unnecessary for him to look outside himself for a renewal of strength. All the power required to do all that he wills to do lies in his undiminished fullness in his own infinite being. Beautiful way to put it. He creates from nothing without any decrease of energy. He sustains all life without ever needing an assistance, any assistance from any other source. He even raises from the dead those he wishes to raise without facing any resistance. And he withholds the most powerful creature ever created, Satan himself, with no struggle, without the slightest effort expended on his part. Nothing stands in God's way. Nothing hinders God's work. Nothing successfully restrains his will. That's why only he deserves the word awesome. Let me warn you about words. Don't use that one that much. Reserve it for God. Reserve it for one who knows no limitation, faces no impossibility, hurdles no obstacle, and can accomplish whatever he sets out to do 100% of the time. Four times in the scriptures, we read in different words that nothing is impossible with God. Here are the verses. Jeremiah 32, 17. Jeremiah 32, 27. Luke 1, 37. Luke 18, 27. Four specific times in the Word of God, zero impossibilities. When you use the word almighty, it fits only one. Isn't it interesting how ill-acquainted we are with our Heavenly Father? Now, this is just one of his numerous attributes. There's a second. And I find it at the end of verse 2, no purpose of yours can be thwarted. It is impossible to restrain or nullify God's purposes. It is impossible to restrain or nullify God's purposes. You see the word thwarted, if you carry a New American Standard Bible, as I do, you have found the word thwarted. The Hebrew term is the word that means to cut off. No purpose of yours can be cut off, stopped. God's intentions can neither be altered nor disrupted. What he purposes will transpire without delay, without hindrance, and without failure. Everything that happens on this earth falls within the framework of exactly what God has purposed. Exactly. None of it surprises him. None of it has to be anticipated on his part. It is all unfolding precisely as his perfect omniscience has planned it. Now, I'm going to interject something here that maybe will get your attention, because some of you struggle with absolute sovereignty. It's probably because you have not faced a cataclysmic experience. Christians who go through what I would call a cataclysmic test have little trouble, ultimately, with grasping and embracing God's absolute sovereignty. I'll show you an example. Turn ahead to the book of Daniel. Get beyond the longer prophets. You'll get to Ezekiel, and then the next book is Daniel. Ezekiel is one of the longer of the major prophets, and Daniel follows Ezekiel. Chapter 4 is a story of a man who is full of himself. He's the king of Babylon, which would be much like the land of Iraq today. You could make your own analogies, but Nebuchadnezzar is his name. He believed he was responsible for the kingdom as it was, for the buildings as they had been built, for the gardens as they stood, for the beauty of the waterfalls, for the wonderful pools that had been dug, for the water that flowed, for the people that lived, for all of life as it appeared in the land of Babylon, and he said so. Nebuchadnezzar saw himself as all sovereign, and he said so. Toward the end of the chapter, verse 29, after an encounter with Daniel, who prophesied this would happen, Nebuchadnezzar, 12 months later, was walking on the roof, chapter 4, verse 29. He was walking on the roof of the royal palace of Babylon. So you can see him on the roof. He's looking over the spread, as we'd say in Texas. He's observing all of this kingdom that his eye can see. And the king reflected and said, now feel the arrogance as it drips out of verse 30. Is this not Babylon the Great, which I myself have built as a royal residence by the might of my power and for the glory of my majesty? While the word was in the king's mouth, a voice came from heaven saying, King Nebuchadnezzar, to you it is declared, sovereignty has been removed from you. It doesn't stop there. The voice continues. You will be driven away from mankind, and your dwelling place will be with the beasts of the field. You will be given grass to eat like cattle, and 7 periods of time will pass over you until you recognize. Let me say it again. Until you recognize that the Most High is ruler over the realm of mankind and bestows it, that is sovereignty, on whomever he wishes. Immediately, remember God's purposes are never cut off, never thwarted. Immediately after the voice came from heaven, judgment fell. The worst, or the word concerning Nebuchadnezzar was fulfilled. He was driven away from mankind, began eating grass like cattle. His body was drenched with the dew of heaven until his hair had grown like eagle's feathers and his nails like bird's claws. Pause and imagine that. The man who walked on the roof of the palace is now grazing in the field outside the walls of the palace for 7 years, I take it. His hair grows long, of course, and his nails curl and twist like birds' claws. He is insane. He once had his faculties. He once was able to speak the words. I read no words that he spoke. He's eating like a beast in the field. He's grazing. He's living in the elements of the land. He is nothing. Nothing, because the sovereign God of heaven said, that's enough. Curtains. And he's there all that period of time. I call that a cataclysmic experience.
1: There's nothing our God cannot do, no obstacle he can't clear, no purpose that can be thwarted or cut off. Chuck Swindoll opened the final message of our study in Job today by lifting our eyes to the sheer power of God, the one who does according to his will and whose plans unfold exactly as he intends. There's more ahead as Chuck continues his message titled, What Job Teaches Us About Our God. 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Also, we're excited to let you know that Chuck recently sat down with actor and talk show host Kirk Cameron. You probably know that Kirk played the wisecracking teenager in the TV show Growing Pains, and then went on to make Christian films like Fireproof and several excellent documentaries. But you might not know that Kirk had rejected God until he was 17. 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You can find it at insight.org/conversation. I'm Bill Meyer, inviting you to join us when Chuck Swindoll presents his final message in his in-depth study of Job, Monday on Insight for Living.
0: 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Coming up next, we have Jack Hibbs in Real Life Radio. 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
11: God has determined all of this beforehand, that we should be holy, yes, that we should be blameless, yes, but also this, we know from Romans 8:29 that we are adopted into the family of God. That's one of his purposes for predestination, that we've all been adopted. That's good news.
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10: On today's edition of Real Life Radio, Pastor Jack continues now in his series called The Book of Ephesians and a message titled, We Have Been Chosen in Christ, Part 2. Ephesians is, of course, a letter the Apostle Paul wrote from prison to the church in Ephesus, showing every believer who they really are in Christ. And here, Paul reveals that long before we ever chose God, God, in his love, had already chosen us. You see, before the world was ever formed, God knew you, and he set his love upon you. That means that you're not an accident or an afterthought. You're chosen, you're accepted, and you belong to him. So today, Pastor Jack teaches that God's foreknowledge is a gift meant to bring us peace, not fear. He knew every choice we'd make, and in his love, he knew those who would come to Christ or reject him. Now with his message called, We Have Been Chosen in Christ, Part 2, here's pastor and Bible teacher, Jack Hibbs.
11: We come before you in Jesus' name, and Lord, we would ask, Lord, that you would inhabit the praises of your people, and God, that you would open forth your words to our hearts. That, Lord, out

0: 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We're often quick to say, if there's anything I can do, just let me know. 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
1: It is a prerogative of God. Foreknowledge is only of God. God holds that capacity. Jesus exercised foreknowledge in John chapter 14, verse 29. Jesus there says, I have now told you these things before they come to pass, that when they do come to pass, you might believe. And that is Jesus there in the things that he had told the disciples, what were just about to happen. Jesus said these things in advance, knowing what they were, and knowing that by people knowing something in advance with great detail, they would come to believe. In fact, that's one of the strong arguments for prophecy. But what if I were to tell you right now that in a matter of moments, an airplane's going to come landing down on the roof of this building, and it would be a terrible event? You might say, well, you're crazy, Jack. Well, hopefully I would be crazy, yes. We wouldn't want to be here. But if I had a tendency to be accurate, maybe 100%, as the Bible is, because God, knowing what's coming, tells us in advance, you might get a little nervous. What if I were to tell you that a guy's going to come running through the church or walking into the church, and he would have a Russian hat on and a Hebrew prayer shawl, and he'd be a big man, a Hawaiian man. That's foreknowledge. What would you think if such a thing happened? Oh, and look. Now, a big Hawaiian just walked in wearing a prayer shawl and a Russian hat. Now, how did I know that was going to happen? I had something that you didn't have. I had foreknowledge. I knew it was coming. And you are shaking your head going, I can't believe he did this in the middle of a church service. He knows what's going to happen before it happens. And when he says to us, I am the God that inhabits eternity, I have written the end from the beginning from the end, so that when these things come to pass, you might believe. He is doing that for us, for our comfort, for our peace. He has given us, as the Bible says, great and precious promises. Why? Because promises are for future events in our lives. What good is it if I give you a promise or you give me a promise, but it never is dependent upon? The very structure to a promise presupposes I might need it. Are you with me? If you make somebody a promise, they're going to be hanging on in hope that they can lean on you or they can expect you to be there. God says, I know what's going to come, and in fact, in my foreknowledge, I have predestined you to become sons of God. You can fight with that. You can kick your heels and get all wiggy about that and think, well, if he's predestined some for heaven, that means he must have prepared some for hell. And that's not what the Bible teaches. The Bible says in God's foreknowledge, and exclusively in his foreknowledge, that is before time ever began, God knew those that would be his. And those that choose not to follow God, unfortunately, have chosen their own destiny. It is not to the blame of God. God creates no one for destruction. And yet there's a lot of people going around talking about that, and we'll touch on that lightly a little bit as we get into this. But the word foreknowledge, very important. In fact, in your notes or in your Bible, you ought to move up back to verse 4 just a moment. And we are going to heavily lean on verse 4, the last two words at the very end anyway. It says there, just as he chose us in him, that is Jesus, before the foundation of the world, that we should be holy and without blame before him in love. Now, most Greek scholars believe that verse 5 actually starts like this. In love, having predestined us. Isn't that great? So you got to put a parenthesis around there, because a lot of people struggle with it. And I love it. In love.

0: He has predestined us, and that is absolutely biblically accurate. It's true because God does it in love. Predestination, based upon foreknowledge. The word foreknowledge meaning that God knew beforehand, having a knowledge of the event prior to its happening. It means to ordain based upon foreknowledge. And this fantastic word of predestination is based upon God's foreknowledge or the election of His own, and He's to make them holy. In verse 4, it says that He's chosen us in Him, that is Jesus, before the world was ever formed. Number one, that we should be holy. Isn't that encouraging? Are you struggling with sin? Are you in a Christian battle or warfare? Well, number one, God has chosen you. If you're a Christian tonight and you can say that, the number one victory already had is that you are holy. You have been taken from the world and set apart to God. That's what that word holy means, set aside, and you have been ordained for God's purposes. You are holy. Doesn't mean you glow at night. Doesn't mean you glow in the daytime. Doesn't mean there's a little halo or there's an aura about you. You ever have somebody come up and say, you know, there's such a strong aura around you? Well, that has nothing to do with being holy. Holy is God says you're holy. And you're just as holy if you gave your heart to the Lord last Sunday as Billy Graham is tonight. Isn't that amazing? He's not more holy. He's just as holy as you are. Isn't that great? I love that. I need that bad. The second thing in verse 4 is that we are without blame before Him in love. That means nobody can bring anything against us. Man, do we believe this? If we believe this, we would get Pentecostal on the spot. How many people in your life pick on you? Man, you know what? You're overweight. Oh, man, now you're too skinny. You're too short. You're too tall. Can't you do a good job? Come on. You're always late. No, you always stay late. And it's just, forget it. It's nuts. It's crazy. And God says, you're blameless before me. All because of Christ Jesus. And we're going to see what kind of effect that should have upon our lives in a moment. God has determined all of this beforehand that we should be holy, yes. That we should be blameless, yes. But also this, we know from Romans 8:29 that we are adopted into the family of God. That's one of His purposes for predestination, that we've all been adopted. That's good news. And the second thing is Romans 8:29 and 30, it says that we're to be conformed to the image of His Son. That's why you're having a rough time today. That's why you're having a rough Christian experience, possibly. We used to warn people when they used to come to the home Bible study. Oh, nice to meet you. What's your name? John. Oh, nice to meet you, John. Hey, I'm not kidding. Ask somebody who was there. We'd pull people aside and say, you sure you want to come to this home fellowship? Then when we started across the street in Unit 14, you sure you want to come to this church? Because every time somebody would say, oh, man, we found our home, their life would explode. And the reason why that's true, it's not because we're jinxed, it's because if you open the Bible and read the Bible, God is going to be molding and shaping you into the image of His Son, but Satan, the enemy, will not let that go unchallenged. That's why, listen, it's much easier to check out, tune out, drop out, and go to a place where the Word's not being proclaimed, and you just kind of exist, and it'll be much smoother for you for now.
1: 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And now, let's get back to today's message. Once again, here's Pastor Jack.
0: Predestination. He says right here, in love, having predestined us. Jot it down in your notes. Predestination involves a choice on God's part. It involves a choice on God's part. Number two, it is determined by Him in love. That's what it says in verse 5, technically, at the end of verse 4. It's been determined in love. And sneak way ahead, months ahead, to verse 13. And look where it says, in Him you also trusted after you heard the word of truth, the gospel of your salvation, in whom also, having believed, You were sealed with the Holy Spirit of promise. You know what that verse means? That verse clearly teaches that it involves a choice on man's part. Predestination, that is God's foreknowledge, Him working in the lives of those whom He knew would come to receive Him in your time, in your life. The announcement goes out to the world, come. God knew that you would choose Christ whenever you did. God also knew, before time was ever created, those who would reject Him. In God's foreknowledge, He predestined those of you who would accept Christ to make that commitment in Him and to believe in Him. He knew that in advance. And so because that's true, He has been working in your life before you were ever born. It's amazing. Why? God's foreknowledge. Why? Because He's predestined us to be transformed or formed into the image, conformed into the image of His Son. Well, how does that happen? Your whole life. BC, before Christ, and after Christ. He's been working in you. But it depends, in some aspect, upon man's choosing. Why do you say that? Does that mean we have some power over us getting saved or not? God saves us, but we respond to His invitation. Does that mean we get any credit? No, because in His foreknowledge, in predestinating us, we respond to the opportunity. He knew it, so He brings the invitation to us. Do you see that? In other words, He could have played hardball and never given us the invitation at all. Some of you look like you're about ready to have a heart attack. Remember the old thing about the parade? You've heard it 1,000 times. It works perfect. The guy on the corner, remember that? Y'all remember that. Does anybody not remember that? Okay, for you. Here it is. If we go to Pasadena and we stand on the corner of Colorado and another street and Sierra Madre, and then another street, as the parade begins, though we may be a mile apart and I'm waiting for the parade to come, it's just now passing in front of you. And I hear it on the radio. I've got Bob Eubanks on there and I'm listening to whatever her other name is with the red hair, and they're coming. And they're coming. And you see the parade coming. You see it there and you see it going. And I'm calling you on your cellular phone. I'm saying, has the McDonald's float been by? Yeah, I've already seen it. I haven't seen it yet. Well, keep looking, because my past is still your future. Okay, I'm waiting. Here comes the McDonald's float. It's ancient history to you down the street, but now it's the present moment for me. Now that's a real problem, because we live in time. But a very poor analogy is God gets over the parade in a helicopter and He sees it in front of you, in front of me. He sees the parade from the beginning to the very end. He sees the guy with the poop scoopers behind the horses. He sees the whole thing, and He sees the cleanup crew, and He saw the guys lay down the tape before the parade ever started. It's all one moment with Him. And because that's true, God knew in advance, because time is all done with Him, who would choose Him. And those who would choose Him, He's predestined to be conformed to the image of His Son. Now, you can freak out about that, or you can just full on receive it and say, amen! You go, God! I love it! This is great! And we'll enjoy that. In God's sovereignty, though that be all true, He has provided man with the responsibility of choice. Everybody wants choice. God says, well, I've given you a choice. But remember, like we mentioned last week, we will be held responsible for our choices. But God in His sovereign creative powers has given man the ability to choose, to agree or disagree with God, with what God does. And you look at the Garden of Eden, you've got Adam and Eve there. And the whole thing about predestination, did God know they were going to fail? Yes. Did God make them fail? No. But because God knew they were going to blow it, because He gave them the free moral agency of choice, God built in a redemptive factor, and that is He set two angels. Wasn't it two angels? An angel. At least two. One, two. Anyway, with a flaming sword to guard the tree of life after they had fallen. Because if they would have gone over there and eaten that fruit, and then they would have run over and said, you know, we've blown the whole day, let's just go for it all the way, and run over and eaten the tree of life, then you and I never would have been able to have been redeemed. That's why God sent an angel to protect that tree. If they would have eaten that fruit, they would have been experiencing an eternal existence of death, spiritual death. And we never would have been born again. We could have never been saved. Why? Because God's engineered choice into the factor. And that's an important thing. First point, look at the end. Verse 4, we'll touch on it for a moment. First point, the believer's peace of mind. It says here, in love. And this is the truth of predestination. It is done in love. It says, just as he chose us in him before the foundation of the world, that we should be holy and without blame before him in love, predestination is accomplished and worked out in God's heart through love. Listen, it was determined before time began. We've made that clear. It has been based upon God's foreknowledge. You understand that. It is not, though, without man's responsibility. Evangelism, to be evangelism, must have a double-edged sword, people. Does the Bible tell us to go out and evangelize? Yes. If the 5 points of Calvinism, let's say, are true, then why evangelize? The 5 points of Calvinism basically says in a nutshell, you know what? God knows those who are coming. He's foreordained them. And it doesn't matter what you do. They're going to come. They're just going to come. And unfortunately, by the way, I hold to 3 points of the 5-point view. I disagree with 2 of them. And I'll talk about that in a minute. But the fact is, Jesus has told us to evangelize. If everything has been set, predetermined, then why evangelize at all? Let's just, you know, check out and go watch a movie or, you know, play golf in the flood or whatever we do. Why do it? But Jesus says, go out into all the world, listen, all the world, and preach the gospel to how many creatures? All of them. Charles Spurgeon used to practice preaching to cows based upon that verse. He would practice, stand on the fence and preach to cows. And somebody said, you're nuts. What are you doing? He says, I'm preaching to all creatures. All. All in the Greek means all in the English. It means all. But there's a responsibility for us to evangelize. God says so. And there is also a responsibility to those who hear the message to respond. Billy Graham says that if he presents the true gospel of Christ, he never worries about decisions being made. He said he does not care if a hand goes up or not. He knows that he said he's faithful to preach the gospel. Decisions will be made. Some yes, some no. Maybe all of them will be no. Maybe all of them will be yes. His responsibility is to preach the gospel. In 2 Corinthians 2:14, you ought to jot this down next to your margin. It's an amazing verse. Strange verse. 2 Corinthians 2:14 says, now thanks be to God who always leads us in triumph in Christ and through us diffuses the fragrance of his knowledge in every place. For we are to God the fragrance of Christ among those who are being saved. Isn't that amazing? We're perfumed to God among those who are being saved. God loves evangelism. And among those who are perishing. Verse 16 says, to the one, we are the aroma of death leading to death. And to the other, we are the aroma of life leading to life. Isn't that amazing? In other words, the gospel goes out and some respond to everlasting life. Some reject to everlasting destruction. And whose choice is that? It is not God's. In Hebrews 3:7, the apostle says there, as the Holy Spirit says, today, if you will hear his voice, do not harden your heart, as in the day of rebellion. Why does he say that? Because when we give the gospel out to people, because predestination's true and God is sovereign in his love, we have to make it clear that you should not receive the message of the gospel in vain. There may be people, in fact, I know that there's people who traffic in and out of this church on Sundays and Wednesdays who are not born again. And yet they're so faithful to come. They don't agree with the gospel. And what they do not know is that every time an opportunity is provided for them to choose Christ, they reject. It becomes harder for them to ever come to faith in Christ. Now, are they predestined by God or are they not? That's not for me to determine. It's not for me to care. Your responsibility and mine is to give forth the word and let the chips, so to speak, land where they may. God makes the decision on that.
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4: 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Coming up next, we have Pastor Brett Metter of Athey Creek Church. 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
5: Partly to mostly cloudy conditions moving in our direction for the wee hours of the morning. The overnight low near 55 degrees. Reclining to the low 80s for the high Saturday, Sunday too. High pressure in place and quiet weather on tap all weekend long. It'll be mostly sunny for Monday. Looks like for Tuesday too, and our highs are ranging from the low to mid 70s. I'm meteorologist Jennifer Naramore on KPDQ.
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0: It's 10 o'clock and time for the program formerly known as Day by Day. 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
1: Paul said in Galatians 2:20, he said, "I am crucified with Christ, nevertheless I live, yet not I, but Christ liveth in me. And the life which I now live in the flesh, I live by the faith of the Son of God who loved me and gave himself for me."
2: Pastor Brett Metter, discovering the essence of life is a life in Christ.
1: Paul's saying, this is the secret, learning to die to yourself. Basically, this signifies that through faith in Jesus, believers experience a new life, brand new life.

0: Paul's insistence on returning to Jerusalem despite cautions of imminent severe danger was not a result of rebellion, but of obedience to the call of God. The warnings from the Holy Spirit were intended to prepare Paul, not to discourage him. And so coming up, Pastor Brett Metter adds understanding from today's word of a life lived faithfully, surrendered to the Lord.
1: The story in front of us in this study of Acts happens with Paul back in the land of Israel from his third missionary journey. Strange little story. They're just all hanging out, Christians who love Paul. Agabus comes and gives the word of prophecy, and with his hands tied and his feet tied, he says, the one who owns this belt is going to be tied up when he goes to Jerusalem, just like this. And the people, oh, they start weeping. Oh, Paul, don't go to Jerusalem, man. We love you. We don't want you getting tied up and bound up. And Paul said, why? You're breaking my heart here, you guys. I'm going to go to Jerusalem. And I don't care if they bind me up. I'm ready to die if need be. He wasn't afraid of death. Why? Because Paul had such an understanding of life after death and what that actually means. I'm not only willing to be tied up, I'm willing to lay down my life for the cause of Christ. It begs the question, and I would ask you to consider this personally, because the Bible actually gives us a bunch of things that we are to die to spiritually. What does the Bible ask of us as Christians? We're called to sort of lay down our lives in a different way, and maybe that'll be an indicator of how you'd be willing to do if your life was on the line. Let me give you four that might be helpful for us to take a little bit of a test. Number one, are you willing to die to sin? As it turns out, the Bible tells us that you and I are to reckon our old sinful self as dead. And that's a behavioral thing. It's something you and I are asked of by God. Romans chapter 6, verse 1. He says, what shall we say then? Shall we continue in sin that grace may abound? God forbid. How shall we that are dead to sin live any longer therein? He's going to argue that there's this part of you that you need to reckon as dead. He calls it your old man. Before you were a Christian, you had this old sin nature, and it wants to whisper in here, do these bad things and sin against God. Should we continue in sin and let grace abound? God forbid, he says. And then he explains further, verse 3. Know ye not that so many of us were baptized into Jesus Christ, were baptized into his death? Therefore, we are buried with him by baptism into death, that like as Christ was raised up from the dead by the glory of the Father, even so we also should walk in the newness of life. Paul's saying, don't you guys understand? Baptism is sort of a dying and being put in the grave. That's what baptism's a picture of. And then even as Christ rose from the grave, we too come out of the tomb of death and we are made alive, resurrected, and baptism is a type of that. In fact, read on, verse 6, it says, knowing this, that our old man is crucified with him, that the body of sin might be destroyed, that henceforth we should not serve sin. For he that is dead is freed from sin. So you're reckoning the old sin nature dead. There's another one that the Bible talks about dying, not just dying to sin, reckoning the old man dead, but also dying to self, number two on our list. Are you willing to die to yourself? Because the Bible, in fact, Jesus talks about that topic more than most other topics. It's amazing how the world and even Christian books are written about loving yourself. How many times does Jesus say, love yourself? The Bible does not teach love yourself. Although there's all kinds of psychology and Christian books that come out, oh, you first, before you can love other people, you have to love yourself. That's total hogwash because the Bible says totally the opposite thing. In fact, the scripture I put on this one is Matthew 16. Would you turn over to Matthew 16, verse 24? These are the words of Christ, and it's not just here, it's all throughout the Bible. This idea of what Jesus is going to say about dying or denying your oneself. He says in Matthew 16, verse 24, it says, then said Jesus unto his disciples, if any man will come after me, let him deny himself and take up his cross and follow me. For whosoever will save his life shall lose it, and whosoever will lose his life for my sake shall find it. For what is a man profited if he shall gain the whole world and lose his own soul? Or what shall a man give in exchange for his soul? For the Son of Man shall come in the glory of his Father with his angels, and then he shall reward every man according to his works. Here Jesus says, man, if any man will come after me, let him deny himself. This is what it means really to die to yourself. The world says pamper yourself, treat yourself. You deserve a break today. Look out for number one. These are worldly concepts, but the Bible says no. Jesus says no. You're to die to yourself, sacrificially die. Philippians chapter 2 articulates it beautifully. Paul says to the Philippian church, let nothing be done through strife or vainglory, but in lowliness of mind, let each esteem other better than themselves. Do you understand how that's so contrary to what the world taught you? Psychology and education saying we need to learn to build our self-esteem. You know, when Jesus was asked that most powerful question, what is the greatest commandment? Jesus answered in Matthew 22, verses 36 through 40, Master, which is the great commandment of the law? And Jesus said to him, thou shalt love the Lord thy God with all thy heart, with all thy soul, with all thy mind. This is the first and great commandment. But verse 39, and the second is like unto it, thou shalt love thy neighbor as thyself. This is something we forget to talk about this. We always say, you know, you gotta love God and love people, and that's true. But Jesus threw something in there that's kind of a little bit of a like, oh, ouch. He says, love your neighbor as you love yourself. It's like Jesus is presupposing y'all love yourselves, which is true. The idea is you gotta kind of say, instead of loving yourself as much as we do, we got to transfer that over, die to yourself, and give that over to the Lord so that you might be effective. So, how are you doing so far on our little litmus test? Are you dying to sin? Have you got that one down? How about dying to self? You got that down? What about, are you dying to worry? How many of you spend a lot of time worrying about, oh man, I'm worried about tomorrow? Because the Bible says he wants you to knock that off. The Bible's clear on that. Don't worry. And don't worry about tomorrow. Are you a worrywart? It's been said and truly said, worrying does not take away tomorrow's troubles. It takes away today's peace. When you're sitting around worrying, you're just ruining your peace today. You're worrying about something about tomorrow. You know, it's interesting because here I put a text to this and Jesus addressed this head on in Matthew chapter 6. Red letters. In fact, one of the most red letters in the Bible is recorded here in Matthew 6 because it's the Sermon on the Mount. And Jesus deals with this idea of worrying about tomorrow pretty soundly. Matthew 6, 25. Jesus said, therefore, I say unto you, take no thought. Some of your newer translations say, don't worry about your life, what you shall eat or what you shall drink, nor yet for your body, what you shall put on for clothes is the idea. Is not the life more than the meat and the body more than raiment or clothing? Behold the fowls, the birds of the air, for they sow not, neither do they reap or gather in barns, yet your heavenly Father feeds them. Are you not much better than they? Question, are you better than a bird? There's a whole extreme environmentalism that says people should be more important than animals. And there's a veganism that's kind of next level. It says we should not kill our brethren, the animals. No, Jesus slew fish, slaughtered them and ate them and probably enjoyed them, I would say. Veganism, you can't make a biblical case for that. And people are more important than animals. The Bible says Jesus asked this rhetorical question because the obvious answer is when he says, you know, the birds of the air, God cares about them. Yes. But are you as people not much better than they? That's a question people grapple with today, and the Bible gives us the answer. That's important. Verse 27, which of you by taking thought or worrying can add one cubit to your stature? And why take ye thought for raiment or clothing? Consider the lilies of the field, how they grow. Don't you wonder if Jesus, when he's preaching the Sermon on the Mount, there may have been beautiful lilies growing in the field there. Jesus said, look at those lilies of the field. He said, look how they grow. They toil not, neither do they spin. And yet I say unto you that even Solomon in all of his glory was not arrayed like one of these. Like these lilies are more beautiful than Solomon's raiment. Wherefore, verse 30, if God so clothe the grass of the field, which today is now is and tomorrow is cast into the oven, shall he not much more clothe you, O ye of little faith? Therefore, take no thought, saying, what shall we eat, or what shall we drink, or wherewithal shall we be clothed? For after all these things do the Gentiles seek. For your heavenly Father knoweth the things you have need of all these things. But seek ye first the kingdom of God and his righteousness, and all these things shall be added unto you. Take therefore no thought, worry, for the morrow, for the morrow shall take thought for the things of itself. Sufficient unto the day is the evil thereof. Jesus nails us down. We as Christians are not supposed to worry. Paul would echo this in Philippians when he said, be anxious for how much? Nothing. Be anxious for nothing. But in everything, giving it to the Lord in prayer with thanksgiving and supplication, let your requests be made known to God. And instead of worry, he says, and the peace of God will rule your heart and your mind in Christ Jesus. You see, God's will for the Christian is to not be anxious, to not be worried, but to put our trust in the Lord and to seek him first. And then let all these other things be added. If the birds aren't worried about what they're going to wear and what they're going to eat, we bird brains should stop worrying as well. We should be trusting in a Lord that says, I will take care of your needs. Now, by the way, there's another side to this coin, because some of you I say, cool, I'm not going to worry about what I'm going to eat or wear, so I'm going to sit and play Call of Duty in my mom's basement as I'm a 35-year-old now. No. Another scripture says, if you don't work, what? You don't eat. So the ethic of work is still part of the equation, but it's when you sit around, oh, I'm so worried that I'm going to not eat. That's not really of the Lord. You need to die to your worry. Let it go and not sit around worrying about tomorrow. Take your burdens, and where do you place them? On him. My burden is easy. My load is light. But if I want to be the one that bears your burden, if your burden is anxiety, guess what? He'll take that care, that worry right off your shoulders, and he'll put it on himself. And not only is he able to not worry about it, but he has the power to make sure you're taken care of. He's the one who's called Jehovah Jireh, the one who provides all things. So we literally do have someone we can give our worries to. And we forget that. And we discount that as, well, that's not real. It's as real as the sunrise as we see every day. The Lord says, I will never let the righteous fall. No man will ever pluck you out of my hand. There's all kinds of promises in the word of God that says, I'll take care of that for you. But we sit around and we worry, and we don't add one inch to our stature by worrying. Are you willing to die to that? Because some of you are saying, Brett, that's just the way I am. I'm a worrier. I was wired that way. Can I remind you, you and I were not saved to stay the same way we are. We were saved by Jesus, by his grace, to make us improve. You're a work of art that he's working on. We are his workmanship, poema in the Greek, a work of art created in Christ Jesus to bring forth good fruit. This is what the Lord wants to do in your life. One more. Are you willing to die to sin, die to self, die to your worry? What about this one? Are you willing to die to your own agenda? As it turns out, the Bible teaches that there's times where you just have to, there's something you really, really want, but you got to let it go. Sometimes you're really, really right to want something, but you're still not willing to let it go. This is a hard one. Your agenda, things you think are right and good. Can I just say, we're supposed to give up on those things. Let them go. But Brett, what if I'm right? What if my agenda and my plan is right? Well, that's where I redirect you back to our text here, because not only do we see Paul's willingness to lay down his life, but we also see kind of an interesting side note in this story back to Acts 21. When we looked at the story, part of the story is interesting because a word is given by Agabus, a word of prophecy that says, it's like a word of exhortation, really. If whoever wears this belt goes to Jerusalem, he's going to end up being tied up there. Can I remind you, he's not saying, don't go to Jerusalem. Thus saith the Holy Ghost, don't go to Jerusalem. That's not what he said. He said, whoever owns this belt, if they go to Jerusalem, they're going to be tied up hand and foot. So the question is, should Paul go to Jerusalem? The people there, including Luke, the author of the book, a physician, a smart guy, Luke and all the people say, don't go to Jerusalem, Paul. And they start weeping. Oh, Paul, no, don't do it. And Paul's like, why do you break my heart? And why are you weeping? I'm going to go. I don't care if they tie me up. And I don't even care for my life on this. So who is correct? One of those two had to be wrong. How insistent were the people here? Well, did you see it? Verse 12, when we heard these things, both we and they of this place besought. That's a very strong word. We besought him not to go to Jerusalem. Paul, whatever you do, don't go to Jerusalem. And Paul says, I'm going. I don't care if I die. And then after much persuading, how did we know they tried to persuade? Well, look at verse 14. And when he would not be persuaded, we ceased, saying, the will of the Lord be done. You know, some of you need to die to your argument, your agenda, your thinking you're right about stuff. I love this story because some of you, this might be a life verse. In fact, verse 14 should be a life verse for who? There's people that I know, and I see this in counseling situations. It's a tricky one because they're nice people. And we know that nobody's righteous. We're all sinners, right? Would we agree with that? That's what the Bible says. On that level, we understand that. But do you know people that are kind of amazingly righteous? There's actually some people that, compared to me, I just kind of go, wow. They've got a sense of integrity and rightness, and they're not willing to see any wavering, and they're kind of hard on themselves, and they're really hard on everybody else because they have such a sense of doing things rightly. And you say, well, Brett, is that wrong? Well, it can be. It can be. What do you mean, Brett? Well, have you ever been the one, and see, here's the problem. The people that have this trait, they're the last ones to know about this. Where you're right and with a sense of integrity and righteousness. Maybe let's just use an example. You're at work and your boss is doing something inefficiently and you know a more efficient way to do things. And you know how to make people happier in the way that you communicate at work. And you know this and this and you know that and that. And your boss is sick of hearing it from you. And he's about to fire you. Is there ever a time where you should just say, you know what, I need to take an off ramp here. Or are you going to stand your ground because you're right and he's wrong? See, I love that there's an exit ramp here in the story. It says in verse 14, and when Paul would not be persuaded, we ceased, saying, the will of the Lord be done. There's a point in your life where you might want to pray about saying, is this time to back off? You know, if you're that person, there's chances are maybe you have been fired, or maybe your family doesn't want to have Thanksgiving with you anymore. Maybe your kids are not in talking, speaking terms with you anymore because of your sense of self-righteousness. There's a difference, by the way, between self-righteousness versus just what is right and standing your ground in integrity. I'm not saying you should compromise that, but I am saying there's times where, like these people said, okay, Paul, we know you're going to be bound up if you go to Jerusalem. They were right. But Paul was also right. We know he was willing to be bound up and even die, and eventually he would be bound up and die. But all of that was part of God's plan. Sometimes you have to say, okay, I'm going to cease from trying to convince you, but I'm going to say the will of the Lord be done. There's a time where you have to die to your own agenda, even if you think your agenda is dead right. Sometimes you got to let it go. Some of you that don't do that, be careful on this one. Some of you are so much sticklers for being right. Maybe you really are right, but there's a time where you have to cease and say, the will of the Lord be done. Dying to your agenda. Well, with all these things, I'm just giving you examples. There's plenty more where that came from. But, you know, when we ask this listener, are you willing to die to sin, die to yourself, die to your worries, and die to your agendas? We could go to a longer list than that. But this is where, you know, the Bible tells us this over and over again. Too many people don't understand the laying down of your life to sin and to self. It's not just, there's so many other scriptures. Look at Luke chapter 9, verse 23. Where it says this, and he said to them all, if any man will come after me, let him deny himself, take up his cross daily and follow me. For whosoever will save his life shall lose it. Whosoever will lose his life for my sake shall save it. Look what Paul said in Galatians 2:20. He said, I am crucified with Christ. Nevertheless, I live. Yet not I, but Christ liveth in me. And the life which I now live in the flesh, I live by the faith of the Son of God who loved me and gave himself for me. You see, some of you are saying, Brett, this whole thing about die, die, die, it's kind of grim, kind of sick of hearing it. Can we go yet? But I want to show you Paul saying, I am crucified with Christ. But is he bummed about that? No, as you read this, you realize, no, this is the essence of his life. He figured it out. As I am crucified with Christ, nevertheless, I live while everybody else is living death. I'm living, yet not I, but Christ living in me. And the life which I now live is in the flesh. I live by the faith of the Son of God who loved me and gave himself for me. Paul's saying, this is the secret, learning to die to yourself. Basically, this signifies that through faith in Jesus, believers experience a new life, brand new life. You see, if you die, the great thing about God, one of his specialties is turning death into what? Life. God's good at that. He resurrects. Lazarus could have been healed, but instead he died. Well, that's bad. Yeah, but Jesus came days later and he said, Lazarus, come forth. And he was raised from death to life. And it says later in the story that people came from all over to see Lazarus, whom God had raised from the dead. That's God's specialty. God had a greater work with Lazarus. Rather than just healing him, he said, I'm going to see him die and then raise him from the dead. Luke chapter 17, verse 33, whoever shall seek to save his life shall lose it. Whosoever shall lose his life shall preserve it. So as we die to ourselves, what happens? It's a way to prioritize your relationship with God and grow in spiritual maturity through the self-denial and obedience to Christ. It's about following and mirroring the example Christ set of his love and not self-serving pursuits that you and I have of trying to do better, be stronger, be better than everybody else, but to die to yourself. So this transformation God wants to do from death to life, it's really right there. It's right there for you. The question is, are you willing to die to these things? So that's what happens when I read Paul and he says, I'm willing to die, even be bound up and die if need be for the cause of Christ. And we say, am I willing to die? Maybe we should first look in these things we're supposed to do while we're still alive. Die to sin, die to self, die to worry, die to our own agenda and many other things as well, that Christ may be glorified, that life may be given. Hey, if you're not a Christian and you haven't accepted Christ, you don't know that life. The key is to first die to yourself, saying, I'm a sinner, and I recognize that, and repent. Say, Lord, I'm a sinner. Acknowledge your sin before God. And then confess your in faith, Lord, I believe Jesus died on the cross for my sins and rose from the grave. And then he'll turn your deadly sin into life, eternal life through Jesus Christ. That's what becoming a Christian is all about. Eternal death turned into eternal life. That's what a Christian enjoys.
0: 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But first, let me tell you a little bit more about Brett Metter. 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
1: Lord, I pray that you'd give us eyes to see, ears to hear what you would speak to us today. Lord, we spend far too much time living for self, focusing on self, thinking about ourself. Teach us what it means to die to self and die to sin. Lord, whatever the things we wrestle with, help us to lay down our life and that we might take it up again with new life. Trying to gain this life, Lord, we found that it's true, we lose. But Lord, I pray that we would learn that he who dies first really does win. That dying to self, give us wisdom, Lord. So as we go our way, be glorified in your church. Give us ears to hear and hearts to do in Jesus' name, amen.
0: Amen. Pastor Brett Metter closing our time here on Today's Word. And that's all the time we have. Next time, Pastor Brett describes from Acts 20 how Paul was portrayed as a pastor to the elders in Ephesus and as a missionary to the unsaved. 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
2: 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Coming up next, more verse-by-verse Bible teaching as we join Dr. J. Vernon McGee in Through the Bible. 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
9: If thou shalt confess with thy mouth the Lord Jesus, and that's your vow, that's your statement of faith, and shall believe in thine heart that God hath raised him from the dead, thou shalt be saved. 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And he says they must be brought into agreement. For with the heart, man believeth unto righteousness. Now you don't believe with your mouth, you say it with your mouth. And with the mouth, confession is made unto salvation. So don't say it with your mouth until your heart is singing a duet with you.
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0: When was the last time you stopped long enough to watch a sunset? Not just glance at it, but really watch it. The sky shifts from gold to orange to crimson to purple, and each color appearing for only a few moments before giving way to the next. Well, none of that happens by accident, does it? The God who painted the evening sky did it for our delight. Every detail of creation reflects his wisdom and beauty. And the same attention to detail shows up throughout Scripture, too. In this study on Through the Bible, we're going to turn our attention to another masterpiece of divine design, the tabernacle. This portable place of worship, built by the children of Israel in the wilderness, was far more than a tent. Every curtain, every board, every color, and every piece of furniture was carefully chosen by God to reveal something about the person and work of Jesus Christ. As Dr. J. Vernon McGee reminds us, the first thing that a sinner encountered at the tabernacle was the brazen altar, where sin was judged. In the same way, every one of us needs to come to the cross of Christ before we can experience forgiveness and enter into fellowship with God. There's just no other way. And when we do, everything changes. Well, over the years, countless listeners have written to tell us how meeting Jesus through his word has brought hope and joy to their lives. Here's Dr. J. Vernon McGee with one of those letters.
1: Here's one from San Diego, California. It says, I've been listening to you for about 5 months now. I wrote you a few months ago and told you that I was a family man and not living a Christian life, and had asked that you pray for me and my needs. Now I've given my life to Jesus and asked him to take away my sins and make me new. Dr. McGee, my life has changed. The feeling you get when you ask Jesus to come into your heart is unexplainable. The joy of feeling clean inside, the smile that comes to you, the feeling of having a friend to guide you and walk with you, no matter what is happening in your life. Praise the Lord. Dr. McGee, I only have one regret, is that I didn't give my life to the Lord sooner. I always told myself, maybe tomorrow. I'm not ready. Maybe tomorrow. I'm glad there was a tomorrow for me. Thank you for your prayers, Dr. McGee.
0: What a great letter. I especially appreciate when he says, my only regret is that I didn't give my life to the Lord sooner. And that's not the first time Dr. McGee received a response like that, and it's certainly not the last. I can think of many times over the years when we've heard from listeners who shared the same regret. Well, let's learn from their words. As we face every challenge, let's trust God sooner. Let's pray. Heavenly Father, thank you for our brothers and sisters who remind us that you are trustworthy and faithful. Help us to take their advice, to trust you sooner in each trial. We love you, Lord, and we love your word. We ask that you give us now ears to hear what you have for us. In Jesus' precious name, amen.

0: When someone you love is hurting, what do? We're often quick to say, if there's anything I can do, just let me know. But what if we stopped waiting to be asked and simply showed up? On the If There Is Anything I Can Do podcast, Pam McConnell shares real stories, biblical wisdom, and practical ways to walk alongside people through grief, loss, and life's hardest moments. 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
1: There ye may be also. He wants us to be with him. And today we ought to be with him. That is, in our worship of him, beholding his beauty. Over in the 17th Psalm, David wrote, "Keep me as the apple of the eye. Hide me under the shadow of thy wings." Now, those wings were in the cherubim that were up over in the linen cloth above. That's a good place to be hidden today, underneath those wings. Then the second curtain was goat's hair, and it touched the ground. We called attention to the fact it was 30 cubits long, and the tabernacle was 10 cubits on each side and 10 across the top, so it would touch the ground. And it speaks actually of the sin offering. It speaks of Christ's worth for sinners. The goat's hair actually was seen from the outside. It was really what the world can see, that it speaks of the death of Christ. In fact, this is the message that's to be given to the world. And we read in Hebrews 9:26, "For then must he often have suffered since the foundation of the world. But now once in the end of the age hath he appeared to put away sin by the sacrifice of himself." He's appeared. This is the message that should go forth. This is the message of the goats there. Then you have the third curtain was the ram skin dyed red. It speaks of the strength and vigor of Christ and of his sacrifice. These are the outward aspects of his offering, that he's our substitute. Now the fourth curtain was badger skin, seal skins, and after 40 years in the wilderness, they were marred by time, but they always protected that which was within. And this speaks of Christ's walk before man. Now, we said a moment ago in the linen covering, you had to go inside to see his beauty. Well, on the outside, there's no beauty that we should desire him, the prophet Isaiah said in the 53rd chapter, verse 2. No beauty that we should desire him. You'll have to go inside to behold his beauty. The world doesn't see in him what you and I should see in him at all. That's very important to see. Now, these boards and bars that we were talking about last time, and I think probably I should read verse 14 again because it mentions these two last coverings. "Thou shalt make a covering for the tent of ram skins dyed red, and a covering above of badger skins." And then he talks about, "Thou shalt make boards for the tabernacle." Now, it had on each side of it 20 boards, a cubit and a half. These boards were made of this shittim wood, which was very hard wood, like our redwood. It was practically indestructible. And these boards were covered with gold. And you have 20 on each side, 10 in the rear. And there was a certain amount of overlapping, of course. And this actually constituted the tabernacle proper. Now, there were certain bars that went down by these boards that held them together, because there was put in each one of these boards a place, a ring, for the bar to go through. And so that when these boards were put up, the bar was just run through. And there were three bars. One of them was a center one. And you see, it would hold the tabernacle together. And this was very important. Now, I believe that everything in the tabernacle speaks of Christ, either his person or his work or something connected with him. I think every color, I think that every thread, I think every article of furniture, everything spoke of him. And this speaks of the fact that the Spirit of God is what holds together today the church. Believers should be held together by the Spirit of God. We're told to keep the unity of the Spirit in the bond of peace. That is the thing that's given to us here. Now we find that in these coverings that went over, and I didn't call particular attention to them, but there really were four different colors. There was blue, the heavenly color, and then there was the scarlet, the blood color, and then the purple,

0: And that was the blending of the two, and that speaks of royalty. The heavenly color and the blood, heaven touching earth, the humanity. And then he was born King of the Jews. I think even in the colors that you find this. And then these bars speak of the fact that this is what holds the church together. And all was overlaid with gold. Now that speaks again of his deity. That's the impressive thing. And that was the appearance given on the outside. Now we're told that there are certain veils to the tabernacle. There was that inner veil. Verse 31, thou shalt make a veil of blue and purple and scarlet. Now you have the three colors here. And fine twine linen of cunning work with cherubim shall it be made. And thou shalt hang it upon four pillars of chittim wood overlaid with gold. Their hooks shall be of gold upon the four sockets of silver. It all rests upon redemption, you see, these sockets of silver. And there are four pillars that this veil is hung on. And that veil speaks of the humanity of Christ. And there are four gospels that tell that forth, which makes it very important, by the way. And there are gold pillars on silver sockets. Deity takes hold of earth through redemption. And there's no capitals on these pillars. That is, nothing on top. They were just cut off. And we're told, Isaiah says, he was cut off out of the land of the living. He lived to be just 33 years of age. Now, the veil proper, made of fine twine linen, it was a covering for the ark on the wilderness march. And the only entrance to the Holy of Holies was through the veil. And you couldn't come except through this veil. Now, what did that veil speak of? That veil speaks of the humanity of Christ. That veil speaks of the fact that when he was on the cross and dismissed his spirit, when he died, and there was the rent and the fracture of his spirit and his body, dismissed his spirit, why, the veil in the temple was rent in twain. The way to God was open. The way to God today is through Christ, the only way to God. There's only one entrance to the Holy of Holies. No man cometh to God but by me. Somebody says, well, it's just so you're sincere and you belong to some church. Don't you believe that, my friend? You don't find that in the Word of God. It's when you and I stand before the veil, that's where we see him, and we're actually reminded of our imperfections at a time like that. But thank God, it brings us into the presence of God. What a wonderful picture this is. I know of nothing that is as beautiful as that veil was. A great deal said about it was changed every year. It got so it was nearly 5 inches thick, and wild horses were tied to one that had been taken out, had been there a year. They tried to tear it in two, but they couldn't. This is the veil that was rent. It's his humanity. And friends, it's not his life that saves us, it's his death. That spotless life condemned us. When I stand before the veil, well, that condemns us. We see ourselves not able to pass into the presence of God. His death saved us. The veil was rent in twain, man on one side and God on the other. What a picture that we have here. It is a glorious picture, by the way, that's given to us. Now, let me move on down. There's another veil here. We have verse 36, thou shalt make a hanging for the door of the tent. Now, the veil was for the inner way, led into the Holy of Holies. The door to the tabernacle led into the holy place. Now, outside was the gate of the tabernacle, and that led into the outer court where the brazen altar was that speaks of the cross of Christ. Now, these are the three entrances. And it's no accident that he said, I am the way, the truth, and the life. Now, will you notice? The gate leads to the brazen altar. That brazen altar is the cross of Christ. I am the way. The way to God is by a cross. The way of the cross leads home. There's no other way. But the way of the cross leads home. And he says, I am the truth. And if you worship God, you'll have to worship him in spirit and in truth. Now, you just don't worship God anyway. You have to come through the Lord Jesus, and you have to come in truth, the Spirit of truth. And so that second way, I'm the way, the truth. Then he said, I'm the life, and that's the veil that was rent in twain. He gave up his life, and that was rent. His life never brought us to God. It's his death that brought us to God. What a glorious picture that we have here in the tabernacle. Now that brings us to the 27th chapter and the brazen altar that we have here. Now I want to say something about this brazen altar. Have you noticed that outside that these articles are made of brass, the brazen altar and the brazen laver? Inside they're made of gold. You see, the closer you get into God, the emphasis is on the person of Christ. And the farther you move out, the emphasis is on the work of Christ. That is, the thing that he did for us, what he did for us on the cross. That's very important to see. In fact, it's all important for us to see that, and we don't want to miss it. Now, I want to read to you here, and again, I can't say this is the most thrilling reading that there is in the Bible, because it just doesn't happen to be that, my friends, but it is so meaningful. You got to dig down here and see this. Now, the gold speaks of his deity. The brass speaks of the judgment of sin. I'm reading now. Chapter 27, verse 1. Thou shalt make an altar of chittim wood, 5 cubits long, 5 cubits broad. The altar shall be 4 square, and the height thereof shall be 3 cubits. And thou shalt make the horns of it upon the 4 corners thereof. His horns shall be of the same, and thou shalt overlay it with brass. Thou shalt make the pans to receive it, and so on. And staves were to be put in it. Now, I think that's about all that I'm going to read of this, and I'd like very much for us to look at this as it's given to us here in the meaning. The ark and the mercy seat, from God's viewpoint, it's God on inside from the mercy seat, looking outside, and man comes to the brazen altar. And this is where man begins, at the brazen altar. You have to go by all these other articles of furniture to get to him. Now, the furniture here of brass in the outer court, it speaks of sin. It has to do with the sin question. And the sin question must be settled out here before entrance can be made into the holy place. Now, the furniture in the holy place, that all pictured communion with God, worship. And there's no sin there. God settled the sin question outside, but there's a remembrance of it, for everything is touched with blood, you see. Now, man's standing outside. How is he going to get into God? Well, the first thing he must have is a substitute to die for him. Now, he might avoid meeting God, but if he's to meet God, not die, he must have a substitute, and one that will have to die on that brazen altar for him. And sometimes that altar is called the table of the Lord. It's called the altar of burnt offering. It's where God deals with the sinner. And it speaks of the cross of Christ. It speaks of the fact that he is actually the one who died in our room and in our stead. You have that over in the epistle to the Ephesians in the 5th chapter, verse 2. And Paul says there, and walk in love as Christ also hath loved us, and given himself for us an offering and a sacrifice to God for a sweet-smelling savor. That's the burnt offering, too. And this is called the burnt altar, because here's where the burnt sacrifice was offered. And the altar was made by man, but the pattern is in heaven. The cross was God's chosen altar of sacrifice. He was delivered by the determinate counsel and the foreknowledge of God. And therefore, Christ is more than just a good man. He was that, but he's the Lamb slain from the foundation of the world. And there's no approach to God but by the brazen altar. It must bring a victim there to be sacrificed and must claim that victim as the substitute. And when John said, "Behold the Lamb of God," that's the person of Christ, "that taketh away the sin of the world," that's what he did for us on the brazen altar. That's what the cross became in those last 3 hours when darkness came down over the cross. That's when he paid for the sins of the world. And we're told, as many as received him, to them gave he the right to become the sons of God, even those that don't do any more nor less than just simply believe in his name. Man could not worship God, could not pray, could not serve God until he came by the brazen altar. Every priest had to come there. Every Levite had to come there. Friends, again, let me say, the way of the cross leads home. There's no other way, but the way of the cross leads home. If he didn't go by the way of the brazen altar, you and I could have no access to God at all. And he's not only a lamb who died for us, he's a risen lamb. John says in Revelation 5:6, he saw a lamb that had been slain. And this altar stood at the entrance of the tabernacle, and the cross of Christ stands before heaven. It was raised on this earth, but today there's no entrance to heaven except by this cross. The brass that is there, as we've said, speaks of judgment. The chittim wood and the brass speak of his strength for sacrifice, and the horns on the altar speak of strength. It's four square, that is, it's as long as it is wide, and it speaks of the fact that it is a place where everybody's equal. We talked today about all men are created equal. I disagree, by the way, with that statement. They're not created equal, but they're sure all equal when they come to God, friends. You have to come as a sinner, have to come to the cross. And you'll notice that the height of this brazen altar is the same as the mercy seat. Mercy and justice are even. God's not lopsided. When he saves you, he doesn't slop over with a lot of sentimentality. The penalty's been paid, and the mercy just reaches down and meets your need. And he's rich in mercy because you can come. What a picture this is of the cross of Christ. And then you have the hanging here for the gate of the court. We've had the other two hangings, and here in verse 16 we're told, and the gate of the court shall be a hanging of 20 cubits. It was wide, you see, of blue and purple and scarlet. And all of these speak of him, the blue, the heavenly color. And he came from heaven in purple. That's the mixture of that and the scarlet. And the scarlet speaks of his blood he shed and his humanity. And that was the entrance. That was the way that they came in. And it tells about the curtain that went here. It was only 5 cubits high because the fence that went around the outside, that 100 cubits by 50 cubits, that was white linen, went all the way around, as separated man on the outside from inside. And then something very interesting is given to us here that concludes this chapter, the oil for the light. It's unusual it would be put right here. Verse 20 says, and thou shalt command the children of Israel that they bring the pure oil, olive, beaten for the light, because the lamp to burn always. And as we've said, that oil speaks of the Holy Spirit. That's the interpretation given of that lampstand by Zechariah, not by might nor by power, but by my Spirit, saith the Lord. And so the light, you see, is that which the Holy Spirit gives. And the Holy Spirit won't speak of himself. He takes the things of Christ and show them unto us. Now, verse 21, in the tabernacle of the congregation without the veil, which is before the testimony, Aaron and his sons shall order it from evening to morning before the Lord. It shall be a statute forever unto their generations on behalf of the children of Israel. Now, that light was burning. You've seen it speaks of Christ. Now, all that has changed. He's gone back to heaven, and he said, you are the light of the world. And you and I don't make much light. It's only the Spirit of God that can use us. And we see Christ in the book of Revelation. The very first picture of him is he is walking in the midst of the lampstands. He's trying to keep the witness alight and alive down here on this earth. And he's dealing today, I think, with his church and with believers. I think we have every evidence that he's dealing with those that are his own. Now you'll notice that we have not yet dealt with still one article of furniture. We've omitted it so far, and that is the altar of incense. And we'll find that when we get over to the 30th chapter, the great worship chapter, and you'll find out who can worship God. If you're going to worship God, you'll have to come by this altar. Oh, and I forgot there's another one that we haven't looked at, and that article of furniture has to do also with worship. You'll have to go by it. And that's the brazen laver. You have to be made clean to worship God. Not only go by the brazen altar to receive Christ as Savior, you have to come as a sinner, receive him as Savior, but you have to be washed and cleansed. And only the Spirit of God can do that. And then you're permitted to go in and to worship him. What a picture that we have here. in this section. Now, that brings us down now to the 28th chapter. And friends, I hope by now all of you have our notes and outlines on Exodus. And I'll tell you why. Because we have in it a chart of the tabernacle. It's very brief. I mean, simple. I keep it from being complicated. And if you have that before you, all of this section will be more meaningful to you. May God richly bless you, my beloved.
1: 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I'm Steve Schwetz, grateful for your company on the Bible Bus and your partnership in taking God's whole word to the whole world.

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2: Partly to mostly cloudy conditions moving in our direction for the wee hours of the morning. The overnight low near 55 degrees. And climbing to the low 80s for the high Saturday, Sunday too. High pressure in place and quiet weather on tap all weekend long. It'll be mostly sunny for Monday. Looks like for Tuesday too, and our highs are ranging from the low to mid 70s. I'm meteorologist Jennifer Naramore on KPDQ.
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1: Don't you know that I would move heaven and earth to help you? 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
2: 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In today's episode, Pastor Brian continues a lesson from John 3:16. This is a passage that is so beloved because it so clearly explains the gospel message. God's love is so great that even with knowing our sin, he chose to send his son for us. You can find this lesson and many others when you visit unlimitedgrace.com. And while you're there, look for Pastor Brian's book, The Multi-Generational Church Crisis. This compelling book asks the question of the church, what could be accomplished in the name of Christ if we could better understand each other? Let's hear now from Dr. Brian Chapel as he shares the second half of the lesson, The Gift That Lasts and Lasts.
3: We are going to be looking at John 3:16. Now, since we began the messages in John, some of you have been waiting for this very Sunday. Are we ever going to get to John 3:16? And the answer is yes. Why is John 3:16 so important to us? You know, we can tell amazing accounts of how this verse has been used in the life of the church, maybe in the life of our families. One of my favorite stories, actually, I learned here about 5 years ago. Pastor Ben invited me to be here on a mission Sunday, and when I was speaking, I went during the Sunday school hour to one of the Sunday school classes and heard Nancy Urquhart, one of your missionaries, talk about the work of Wycliffe translators, the ones who translate the Bible into various nations around the world, and here's a story that she told. In Zimbabwe, there was a Wycliffe translator who worked for a number of years translating the New Testament, and going from his apartment to his office every day, he passed the same street side vendor whose business was rolling cigarettes. Well, day after day, the translator went past this man whose name was Gaborambi, and finally the work of the translation was done. So the translator knew he would be leaving the country, and he wanted to give to Gaborambi a gift, the fruit of his efforts. He wanted to give him a New Testament. Here was the problem. He knew how the paper pages would be used by the cigarette vendor. They would be rolled into cigarettes. And so, not wanting to be daunted by how he knew the pages would likely be used, the Wycliffe translator made an agreement with Gaborambi. I'm going to give you this Bible on this condition. You'll read each page before you smoke it. Gaborambi made the deal. Now, some years later, the Wycliffe translator was invited back to Zimbabwe to hear Christian leaders in Zimbabwe talk about the progress of the gospel in their nation. And one of the chief speakers at the banquet was who? Gaborambi. And here's what he said. He told people about the deal and the condition. And so he said, I smoke through Matthew. I smoked through Mark and Luke, and I smoked through John until I got to John 3:16. And then I sent my heart to heaven instead of the smoke. We love Genesis. We love John, well, Genesis too. But we love John 3:16, and the reason we love it is because we recognize the gospel is there in such a nutshell, in such short form. But that becomes important to us not because it's just in short form, but because it comes with such power. If we wonder if it applies to us, if we wonder if we have wandered too far, that Jesus could still love us, John 3:16 answers. I'm going to ask that you stand, and because it's just one verse and so many of us know it so well, I'm going to ask that you do the scripture reading with me today as we stand together. Let's look on the screen and we'll repeat together. For God so loved the world that he gave his only Son, that whoever believes in him should not perish, but have eternal life. Let's pray together. Heavenly Father, we praise you for the message of the gospel, that you have sent your Son to save us. We have already rejoiced this day as we recognize through the ministry of this church, many people, perhaps tens of thousands even now, are receiving the witness of the gospel. Some of us need that witness in our hearts, in our families, among our friends, even now. And so as we say and now study these familiar words, we pray for the work of your Holy Spirit to open hearts, to enable all of us to understand and claim the Jesus who was given for us. This we pray in Jesus' name. Amen. Please be seated. Kathy and I have dear friends. He is a Jew in background who has become a Christian. And though he is a completed Jew, one who believes now in the Messiah in Christ, he still treasures his Jewish heritage. And so he talks about how his family ended up in the United States. They were driven from Russia generations ago by one of the czars. It was one of those pogroms, one of those oppressive movements in which there was a purging of the ethnic Jews as the Russians tried to drive them out of Russia. And at one particular time, the village in which our friends' forefathers were living had Russian troops descend upon it to find the Jews and to murder them. The family escaped by running into the woods outside the village. And as the Tsar's troops began to disperse into the woods to try to find the family, there was a child, an infant in the family that began to whimper. And the father, to save the family, put his child underwater so that the troops would not discover them. The innocent died to save the family. But if all you think about is the family being saved, you have not understood the depth of the gospel that is being explained here. For if the parallel were true, the child dies not merely to save the family, but to save those who are pursuing the family. That's the gospel. While we were yet his enemies, Christ died for us. Wide, wide as the ocean, high as the heavens above, deep, deep as the deepest sea is my Savior's love. It's what we sing and don't even recognize the words anymore as we sing, "And can it be that God for me would die? I who him to death pursued." It was my sin that nailed him to the cross. It was my fault, my shame, my wickedness, my wrong. All it was about me is what was nailed him there. And the wonder of the gospel is that God's love was so great that he, knowing me and you, our sin, would nail his Son to the cross, nonetheless sent his Son. It is the message of the wonder of the gospel as God again leans over into the darkness of our world and says, "Don't you know? I would send my Son from heaven to earth for you. I love you that much." And what we want to know, of course, is what that really does ultimately for us. Because if there is such a great heart with such a great gift, what's the impact for us? And what John 3:16 is saying is, you have a great hope. That by faith, you would be forever safe. The by faith, you understand, right? God so loved the world that he gave his only Son, that whoever believes in him would have eternal life. Now, what are we supposed to believe?
1: Well, again, that's the message that just preceded last week. As there, John is telling us that Jesus says, even as Moses lifted up the serpent in the wilderness, so must the Son of Man be lifted up. The serpent was emblematic of the poison coming out of the lips of the people of God as they were complaining against the very God who had delivered them. And as Moses was now pleading to God, how will we save them, Lord? God says, put a serpent on the pole. You represent their sin in that serpent. And lift it up. And if they will face their sin, they'll be saved. If they'll really face it and believe I provided the means, they will be saved. Now Jesus is speaking to Nicodemus, and he says these very same words. As Moses lifted up the serpent in the wilderness, so must the Son of Man be lifted up. Which is saying this, in order to believe in Jesus, what that actually means is you must believe that Jesus was sent for you and was sin for you. That God sent his own Son, and his very purpose was to die upon that cross so that when you face the cross and all the images that we know are so awful even to consider, the thorns on the brow, the nails on the hands, the blood pooled beneath him, to actually believe that is the penalty for my sin on him. God made him who knew no sin to be sin for me. If that's what I believe, it's kind of undoing a lot of what religion tends to teach for a biblical faith instead. I mean, what we tend to think makes us right with God is belief in our religious background. I'm from a good family. I'm from a good church. I belong to a good denomination, whatever that is. But background is not pointed to here. Well, maybe my faith is in some ritual. I was baptized. I became a member of a church. Of course, our belief is not in a ritual that leads to eternal life. Well, maybe it's in some performance. After all, in the ancient religions, you know, you sometimes had to mutilate your own body or climb some mountain or go on some long pilgrimage, do some amazing feat. Of course, that's not belief in him either. That's belief in your performance. Sometimes we think it's belief in just having the right frame of mind. I'll have enough faith. I mean, really good, high quality faith. But listen, if your faith is in your faith, that's just another form of faith in you.
4: 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It may seem hard for younger Christians to believe, but people over 50 were raised during an era when 90% of Americans identified as Christian. These older believers were once part of a majority group that understood the mission of the church was to take control of our culture, to halt its evils. At the same time, Christians under 50 have lived their entire lives perceiving themselves as a minority that needs to make credible their faith to a secular, pluralistic culture. These distinct experiences and perceptions have a profound impact on the priorities different generations have for church ministry. It's no wonder that younger and older believers don't always see eye to eye. 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And now, more from Brian Chappell on today's Unlimited Grace.
1: Thank you. is this belief in him alone? This belief that God sent him and that he is sin for me. It's total dependence on Christ's provision and not anything in me. I don't know how to explain it exactly because it's so counter what we think faith is about, being good enough or having sufficient faith or all these religious rituals that we think one has to go through. And what the Bible is saying is, no, it's dependence on another. It's not so much doing as depending. I think of it in these terms. Some years ago, Kathy and I had the opportunity to take a hike up of one of Colorado's high mountains. It wasn't a 14,000, it was something like 13,850, almost a 14,000 foot mountain. And we went with some friends of ours and their daughter named Abby Doriani at the time. Abby was an elite athlete. She was an elite athlete playing ultimate frisbee on the national championship team. I mean, this gal could run forever and like lightning. And we had the misfortune of trying to go up a mountain with her. I mean, this little antelope is, she's going, and we're just trying to make it. But at some point, as she got toward the top of the climb, she stepped wrong off a rock, badly sprained her ankle, and despite all of her ability, all of her strength, could make it no further and certainly could not make it down. Her dad was with us, huffing and puffing to keep up with her. And finally, as we got up to her and we recognized we were going to have to carry her down, her dad offered. Now, listen, all of us offered, but she didn't want the sweaty backs of any of the other men. She only wanted her dad. Now, Abby could have just said, Dad, I believe you can carry me down. I mean, I think you can do it. But ultimately, that would not get her down. Ultimately, what she had to do is submit herself to letting her dad pick her up and get on his back and let him carry her. Her dependence totally on him. Not her energy, not her effort, not her background, not all the great wind and strength that she had. She had to depend upon another. And when she did, his destination became hers. That's what happens here too. If you believe in him, you will not perish, but have eternal life. Jesus died on the cross, but then what happened? He rose again and is even now at the right hand of the Father of glory. And that same Jesus is saying to you and to me, if you will depend upon me, not your ability, not your strength, not your ritual, if it's total dependence upon me, you believe I was sent for you and I was sin for you, taking the penalty that you deserve upon a cross. When you believe that, then my destination is your destination, and that is eternity. And that means totally loved by God. That means not only totally loved, but the corruptions of our sin with we are with God put behind us. No more sin, no more suffering, no more disease, no more illness. Tears gone, pain gone, reunited with loved ones. It is the promise of heaven itself. As when God says, when the husk of this body, this mortal body dies, nonetheless, our souls are made right with God and we are united with him forever. You shall not perish. I'm not saying the body doesn't go in the grave, but the spirit that God gives us unites with him. And at the resurrection, we are made one with him, whole and pure and right forever. And that is the promise to those who are suffering from sin and from disease and hurt and grief and shame. God is saying, I will make this right. He is looking over into the darkness of our world, whether it's the darkness of our guilt, the darkness of our shame, the darkness of our grief. And he says, don't you know that I would move heaven and earth to help you? That is how much I love you. And that's exactly what he did. He helped us by giving his own son to make us right with himself as we believe in him. He was sent for me. He became sin for me so that I might be with him forever. What difference does it make? You have to think of your own life circumstance to know. I think of friends and ours. A few years ago, it was right after Christmas, and Margie, our friend, put out at the end of her driveway all the Christmas trash. And Sam, the recycling man, came
3: Saul, the big load, went and knocked on the door and said, "Miss Margie, too much." She went to the end of the drive with him. "Oh, Sam, please, would you please take it?" Finally, he said, "Okay, Miss Margie, I'll take it." "God bless you, Sam," she said. He cocked his head. He said, "Miss Margie, are you a Christian?" She said, "Yes." He said, "Isn't it great to be a Christian? It doesn't matter what you drive, doesn't matter what you've done, doesn't matter what your background is. You are with Jesus, and you're going to be with Jesus forever." She said, "That really is great." She said, "You know, I believe that. I wish my husband did, because he's dying of cancer." Sam, the recycling man, there at the end of the driveway said, "Well then, Miss Margie, we're going to have to pray for him." And he put one hand on her shoulder, and he lifted up another hand to heaven, and he began to pray for Miss Margie's husband, even as the neighbors drove by. Margie would look up every now and then, wonder what they were thinking. And then she wondered what Doug was thinking when he came out of the house to go to the end of the driveway to collect the paper. Sam spoke to Doug. "Mr. Doug, I don't know where your heart is, but I hope you will receive Jesus Christ as your Savior, because he will make you right with God forever. And you will have eternal life no matter what happens on this earth." Nothing more was said in that meeting. A few weeks later, Doug died and went to heaven because he had believed in Jesus and named him as his Savior. A lifetime without Jesus, a lifetime lived for self, but even in his dying, recognized. Wide is the ocean. High is the heavens above. Deep as the deepest sea is my Savior's love. I, though so unworthy, still am a child of his care. For his word teaches me that his love reaches me everywhere. It's God's great offer to you even this day. Do you recognize the things that would separate you from God? Do you recognize the things that would say, "Listen, there's no reason he should care for me, that he should give his son for me"? But even in saying so, be willing to say, "I believe he was sent for me, and he was sin for me, so that I could be right with God now and forever." If that is what you believe, then God says, "You are mine." And when that happens, you have eternal life in Jesus Christ now and forever. Can you believe this? Heaven starts now. Really, if there's no end, if you know that you're secure and your sins are gone, heaven starts now. There may still be a few hurdles here, some difficult things to go through. But if you're secure in him, forever safe, you are his, and he is yours forever.
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10: Knowing God from Harvest with Pastor and Evangelist Greg Laurie.
11: I was in the gym the other day. I know it's hard to believe I go to a gym, but I do. I was eating a donut, and a guy said to me, "You want to get on our scale?" It was a very fancy scale. And I said, "Okay." And then he said, "How tall are you?" I said, "I'm 5'10". He says, "Huh, let me measure you." Then he says, "Oh, actually, you're 5'9". "Now get on the scale." I got on the scale. He says, "You weigh more than you should." I said, "Great. So not only am I bald and fat, but I'm shrinking. Is that what you're telling me?" That's exactly what he was telling me. But Belshazzar got in God's scales, and there was nothing there. And he went out of his way to mock God. And while they were doing this, the Bible says, a hand began to write on the wall. Just a hand. And that'd freak you out. Many, many tekel parson, which means you've been weighed in God's balances and you've been found lacking. See, when we get on a scale, we want to weigh less, not more, right? When you get on God's scales, you want to weigh more, not less. You don't want to be a spiritual lightweight. Belshazzar got in God's scales, and there was nothing there. Don't be a fool like Belshazzar and blow it off. This is your moment. This is your night when you can come to faith in Jesus. The Bible says today is the day of salvation. Tonight is your night. Don't live another day without Jesus Christ.
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0: It's 11:30 and time for the Bible teaching of Dr. John MacArthur. 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
1: Jesus said three times in Matthew 6, the Father who sees in secret will reward you openly. Our inmost secrets may be hidden from human judgment. They are not hidden from God. And we will be judged for our motives. You either do what you do for the glory of God or you do it for the glory of man.
2: 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A great preacher once said, I feel that if God should smite me now to the lowest hell, I should only have what I justly deserve. Well, that's true for all of us. We all deserve God's wrath, and yet he promises to pardon those who place their faith in his Son, Jesus Christ. But that leads to an important question. What about those who never get the opportunity to hear the good news of Christ? Is it fair to condemn people like that? Consider that as John MacArthur continues his study, Without Excuse. And here's John with today's lesson.
1: Let's look at the Word of God together in Romans chapter 2. We want to continue our examination of the principles of judgment as they appear in the first 16 verses of this chapter. Verse 14. For when the heathen, or pagan, Gentiles, ethne, who have not the law, that is the written law now, keep that in mind, the written law, they don't have that. When they do by nature the things contained in the law, these having not the law are a law unto themselves, who show the work of the law written in their hearts, their conscience also bearing witness, and their thoughts the meanwhile accusing or else excusing one another. Now, what is he saying? He's saying simply this. You do not have to have the written law to be responsible. For you have a law within you, manifest in your behavior, manifest in your conscience, and manifest in your thinking patterns. There are four great reasons why the heathen are lost. Here they come. Reason number one, creation. Creation. Go back to chapter 1 and we'll pick up a thought from verse 18. The wrath of God is revealed from heaven against all ungodliness and all unrighteousness of men. Now you see, it is not just the religious men, it is not just the people with the law of God, it is all men, all men, all men. The wrath of God is revealed against all of the ungodliness and all of the unrighteousness of all men. Whether they had the written law or not. Why? Because they hold the truth. How do they hold the truth? Verse 19. That which

0: 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We're often quick to say, if there's anything I can do, just let me know. But what if we stopped waiting to be asked and simply showed up? 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
1: In them, residing in them, the law of God. Let's look at a third reason why the heathen are lost, and that is conscience. And this is part of that same concept in verse 14, but it's in verse 15. They not only reveal the work of the law within them by their conduct when they do naturally the things that are in, but they also reveal the law of God written in their hearts when their conscience functions in bearing testimony. There's a thought process in you that knows right and knows wrong and deals with you when you violate it. The heathen are lost because of creation, conduct, conscience. Fourth, the heathen are lost because of contemplation. Here's another indicator of the lostness of the heathen. Their thoughts are in the process of accusing or excusing one another. In other words, there is in us the capacity to contemplate or to reason and to determine that what someone does is right or wrong. Why do you think we have a punitive system in our society? Why do you think there are punitive systems in every society? Because men know what is right and wrong. They have the capacity in their minds to accuse or excuse. They know that's all right. We can excuse that, but not this. The heathen do that. People in our society who are godless heathen people fight against crime, don't they? I don't think everybody who's for the death penalty and capital punishment is a Christian, do you? I think there's some people who just think that somebody ought to do something about the crime because it's wrong. I watched a mother who used profanity on the news. I know she wasn't a Christian. And she said that a man had raped her little girl and killed her. And she said, I want that man to give his life for the life of my daughter that he took. Why? Why'd she feel that way? Because there is in her the capacity to contemplate right and wrong and to say, this is excusable, this is inexcusable. That's true of the heathen. The sum of it is this, people. Creation, conduct, conscience, contemplation. What they do, how they deal with the good and bad in their own life, and how they deal with it in the lives of others indicates that they know the law of God as written in them. Now, here is the most important thing I've said yet. The sum of it is this. If they live up to that much light, and they accept that much light, God will reveal to them the full light of Jesus Christ. I believe that with all my heart. You see, that's what it says in Acts 17. He is not far from us if we would feel after him. You see? If they would just take what they have and accept that. John 7:17, mark it down. If any man wills to do my Father's will, he shall know of the teaching. If the willing heart is there, he'll know. A man by the name of Augustus Marway, he is proof positive of this, and I have his testimony, and I'm just going to read a few excerpts from it. This man lived in a village involved in tribal wars, never put a stitch of clothes on his body till he was 14, in a most aboriginal circumstance in Africa. And this is his own testimony. I resented it.

0: Whenever strangers passing through the village were invited to our house. At first, mother allowed me and my two brothers to eat with the guests, but I made a pig of myself, stuffing my mouth with handfuls of rice and grabbing another handful before I could even swallow what I had. Mother was ashamed of me. She wouldn't let me eat with the guests after that. I would just sit and glare at the visitors, making them feel uncomfortable until they would invite me to the table. From then on, mother made me sit outside the house until the guests had finished eating. I don't know what made me so incorrigible. In fact, the whole village asked the question, "What's the matter with that son of Marwi?" they would ask, and my poor parents were at their wits' end. Even though I loved my mother dearly, I found myself doing terrible things. I can remember seeing her sitting on a bench outside the house and impulsively picking up a stick to throw at her legs. I missed her and struck a little child, hurting him badly. At times like that, the villagers would join my parents in meting out a punishment. That time, they held me down on the ground by my legs and my arms while they poured a bowl of hot pepper soup down my nose. I nearly choked to death, and for hours afterward, my nose burned. There's a new one for you, Mom and Dad. If Campbell's only knew. Let me stop in this testimony for a moment. Why did that tribe of Aboriginal people, who never heard about the true God, who never heard the gospel, never heard the name Jesus, why did they punish a young boy for throwing a stick and hurting a child? Why? Who told them that was wrong? Why did this young man feel guilty? He told us when he talked to our staff one day, he said, "My heart was broken every day because I loved my mother and I knew she was ashamed of me, but I couldn't correct my behavior." Why did he feel that way? Where did he get to feel that guilt? Where did that come from? And why was his mother ashamed of him? Who told her what the standard was? He goes on, "I couldn't understand myself. After one of those episodes, I would go off into the forest and pound my head against a tree crying, 'What's wrong with me? I should kill myself.' I hated being the white sheep of the family." All depends on your perspective. He says, "But when one day when I was about 12 years old, a boy returned to our village from the coast where he had been visiting his father." By the way, that was a long, long, long journey by foot. None of us younger ones had ever seen the ocean. So we crowded around him to hear all about it. It was as though he had been to the moon and back. Enjoying the acclaim, he kept us spellbound with his experiences as he recounted the strange things he saw. Among other things, he told us about how some people on the coast met together in a house on Sundays, and they sang and stayed a long time. He couldn't figure out what they were doing, and finally his curiosity got the better of him, so he asked one of the villagers, "What are you doing there for such a long time?" They told him they were praying to God, the God who created everything, and they said they believed he heard their prayers. I had never heard anything like this. A God who hears your prayers? It excited me, and I wanted to pray to God too. I asked the boy to meet me on Sunday, since that's the day they met in that house, and we would go someplace outside the village, and he could tell me how to pray. But he wasn't interested. Disappointed, I decided the next Sunday to try it by myself. I went to a hut that my cousin was still building, and with no one around, I tried to pray for the first time. I had never heard anyone pray, but I decided I would just talk to this God like he was my father. I can't explain what happened, but it was an exciting experience. I wanted to know more about this God, but there was no one in our village who knew anything about him. So for 2 years, I kept praying by myself on Sundays and hoping that someday someone would come along who could tell me about him. You see? Now, he lived up to the light he had, didn't he? He followed that light. About this time, the government started building a motor road to prepare for the new invention called the automobile. And along with many of my relatives, we spent 2 weeks a month for the next 2 years building the road under terrible working conditions. Then I went back to Sador, where I had been born, to stay with my cousin. When I reached Sador, I made the most wonderful discovery of my entire life. For in Sador, there was a house where people met to pray to the God who created the world. How excited I was. I could hardly wait for Sunday. All night I lay on my mat waiting for that bell that my cousin said would ring and call us to that house. That morning I sat in the back. I listened to a man tell about God for the first time in my life. I found he was far more wonderful than I had ever imagined. The preacher said that God loved the world so much that he sent his only son named Jesus to take away my sins. I wondered if he knew how terrible I was. I wonder if he knew the awful things I had done back in my village. But the preacher said no matter what I had done, God would forgive me and make my heart clean. Listen to this next statement. I knew it was all true. How do you know that? How did he know that was true? You say, well, he went to the counseling room. He gave him a sheet on apologetics. How did he know that was true? He was following the light God had given him, and that was the next logical step, and his heart was a prepared heart. Hadn't this God heard my prayers when I talked to him and asked him to help me? Hadn't he sent me here to Sador when I didn't even know he had one of his houses here? I gave my heart to God that morning, and it was nice to know he had a son, too. He was really a father, just like I had been praying to. You know what happened to that man? That man became the most significant man in the nation of Liberia in our day, in founding and building churches. Do you get the picture? You see, the very fact that that could occur proves the heathen have the knowledge, if they'll live up to it. God will be fair. No favorites, but each is responsible for the light he has. Finally, there is a sixth principle of judgment I'm just going to mention. God judges by knowledge, by truth, by guilt, by deeds, by impartiality, and sixthly, by motives. There's another dimension, and these all interface and overlap. They're not as distinct as I've made them in the outline, but they are elements of the act of judgment. God will judge on the basis not only of what a man's deeds are, but what his reasons were. Because you can falsify the deed, but you can't falsify the motive, right? And so verse 16 says, in the day when God shall judge the what? Secrets of men. Judgment, you see, will finally reach down into the secret place. Of motives. Our inmost secrets may be hidden from human judgment. They are not hidden from God. And we will be judged for our motives. You either do what you do for the glory of God or you do it for the glory of man. And it all comes to this, people. It'll all be determined. Verse 16. In the day. The day? What day? The day when God shall judge. What day is that? The day when he judges by Jesus Christ. The final day, the ultimate day, the great white throne, when all judgment is committed unto Christ. in that glorious, climactic, culminating day when the Lord Jesus Christ judges, all these criteria will be put to use. And may I close with a look back at verse 5. If your sin hasn't been dealt with before that day in the blood of Christ, if you haven't confessed Jesus as Lord and accepted His sacrifice on your behalf and His atonement and His payment for your sin, then you are treasuring up wrath against the day of wrath. There's going to be a pile that'll damn your soul. And don't think, it says at the end of verse 3, that thou shalt escape the judgment of God.
1: You're listening to Grace to You, the Bible teaching ministry of John MacArthur. John's current study is called Without Excuse. Well, I suppose that much of the world either rejects the notion that God judges people, or they believe He's a cruel and unfair judge. Either way, they miss the mark. And that leaves us then with an important responsibility, one that John talked about in studio some years ago. In fact, let's listen to what he had to say.
2: We are responsible for warning people that they're without excuse before God, that they're not going to be able to say to God on the day of judgment, well, I didn't have enough information. Well, my circumstances turned me the other way. Well, I didn't have a good presentation of Christ. Or, well, the church that I attended had a lot of problems. Well, it was full of hypocrites. On and on and on and on. You know, part of evangelism is just whacking down all the weeds of people's excuses to sort of strip them bare and expose them for who they are. This isn't cruel. This is the kindest thing that the evangelist can do, because people are born to excuse their behavior. I mean, they do that as part of their fallenness, part of their corruption. The dominant human sin is pride. And pride goes along with self-preservation, self-protection, self-exaltation, self-justification, all those things. So when you go to the sinner, it's very difficult for the sinner, any sinner, to be honest about his sin or her sin. Bringing people to the point where they have no excuses left, very important. And of course, that's what we're looking at out of Romans chapter 2. We're trying to communicate that you are without excuse before God for your sin and unbelief. This has really been an important study. It is available. 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
4: weather. Partly to mostly cloudy conditions moving in our direction for the wee hours of the morning. The overnight low near 55 degrees. Reclining to the low 80s for the high Saturday, Sunday too. High pressure in place and quiet weather on tap all weekend long. It'll be mostly sunny for Monday. Looks like for Tuesday, too, and our highs are ranging from the low to mid-70s. I'm meteorologist Jennifer Naramore on KPDQ.
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10: Ronald Reagan understood that freedom sometimes requires more than quiet diplomacy. It requires moral clarity. On June 12, 1987, standing before the Brandenburg Gate in a divided Berlin, Reagan issued a direct challenge to Soviet leader Mikhail Gorbachev. "Mr. Gorbachev, tear down this wall." The Berlin Wall was more than concrete and barbed wire. It represented a system that restricted movement, divided families, and denied millions the freedoms Americans often take for granted. Reagan refused to treat that division as permanent. He understood that free nations must be willing to identify the difference between liberty and oppression, and have the courage to say so. 2 years later, the Berlin Wall fell. Freedom survives when people refuse to accept tyranny as inevitable. So when freedom is challenged today, will we have the courage to defend it with the same clarity?
11: 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And this is David Jeremiah. encouraging you to get on the road to new life. 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

Have you noticed how problems always seem bigger in the middle of the night? They can overwhelm us. They can rob us of sleep and steal our peace. In the middle of the night, when we can't figure out what to do, we need to remember that God works the night shift. He's up all night anyway. Why not cast our cares on Him? Today on A New Beginning, Pastor Greg Laurie returns to the Sermon on the Mount for great reassurance from Jesus Himself for worry-free days and rest.

0: chapter 6, and the title of my message is What Jesus Says About Worry and Anxiety. Matthew chapter 6, starting in verse 25. I say to you, do not worry about everyday life, whether you have enough food and drink or clothes to wear. Isn't life more than food and your body more than clothing? Look at the birds. They don't plant or harvest or store food in barns, but your heavenly Father feeds them. Aren't you more valuable to him than they are? Can you, with all of your worries, add a single moment to your life? Why worry about your clothing? Look at the lilies of the field, how they grow. They don't work or make their clothing. Yet Solomon, in all of his glory, was not dressed as beautifully as they are. So, if God so cares for wildflowers that are here today and thrown into the fire tomorrow, he certainly cares for you. Why don't you have more faith? Don't worry about these things, saying, what will we eat? What will we drink? What will we wear? These things dominate the thoughts of unbelievers, but your heavenly Father knows all your needs. This is the big verse. Seek first the kingdom of God and his righteousness, and all these things will be added to you. So don't worry about tomorrow, for tomorrow will bring its own worries. Today's trouble is enough for today. Wow. Point number one, if you're taking notes, the believer should not worry. The believer should not worry. If you believe Genesis 1:1, that should deal with worry once and for all. What is Genesis 1:1? It says, in the beginning, God created the heavens and the earth. How many of you believe that verse is true? Okay, I do too. If that is true, and of course it is, that God created the heavens and the earth, this all-knowing, all-powerful, sovereign God, then certainly he is able to deal with your problems and mine. So why then am I worrying about them? Number two, worry is a lack of trust. It's not believing God's in control. Classic example of this is the prophet Daniel. He was called by God to be an advisor to King Darius. And Darius really valued the counsel of Daniel. Darius thought very highly of Daniel. And the other counselors to the king were jealous of Daniel's influence, and so they wanted to undermine him, and they made up things that were not true about him, and then they hatched a plot to get the king to sign a decree that no one could pray to anyone except the king, or they would have to die. Well, Daniel had a habit of prayer. Good habit. Every day he would pray. In fact, three times a day he would pray. And so after he read this decree, you can no longer pray, he prayed. And then he was arrested, and he was put into a den of hungry lions. And an interesting thing happened that night. The king was up all night. He couldn't sleep, worrying about Daniel. And Daniel slept like a baby. Probably used one of the lions for a pillow. Propped his feet up on the other one. And so that's the difference between a believer and a non-believer. When chaos and turmoil is happening around us, a believer can be at rest, but a non-believer cannot. The Bible says he gives to his beloved sleep. Number three, worry does not make life longer. It just makes it more miserable. Worry does not make life longer, it just makes it more miserable. Verse 27, can all of your worries add a single moment to your life? Now, there are obviously things that we can do to bring our life to an end sooner than we should, living dangerously or living in a very unhealthy manner. But by and large, the Bible is saying God's in control of your life. Your days are numbered, the Bible says, so help me apply my heart to wisdom. God's in control of that. By worrying about that, you're not going to extend the length of your life. So don't worry about it. Number four, instead of worry, put God and his will first in your life. Instead of worrying, put God and his will first in your life. Matthew 6:33, seek first the kingdom of God and his righteousness, and all these things shall be added to you. So put God first in your life. In the Sermon on the Mount in Matthew 6:22, Jesus says, if your eye is single, your whole body will be full of light. What does that mean? It means if you're focused on what matters, it will affect you in everything that you do. So seek first the kingdom. So in your business, you want to seek first the kingdom. Now, look, some of you are getting ready to go to college or maybe trade school or be an apprentice somewhere. You're thinking about your career, what you're going to do down the road. That's a good thing. Find that job, and maybe that will change a number of times. It often does. But no matter what you do, do it for the glory of God. Our goal should be to honor God, do honest work with excellence, have personal integrity, and a good testimony in the workplace. Because sometimes people may be successful financially, but to get there, they've lost their integrity. They've lost their reputation. You should be an honest person. You should be a trustworthy person. You should be a hard-working person. Your word should be your bond. And sometimes this is not the case. You know, sometimes Christians will use spiritual things to justify laziness. Maybe the boss is walking around on the work site and you're just standing around. The boss says, what are you doing? You should be working. Well, I'm praying. Oh, you might start praying about your next job because you're not working for me anymore. I expect you to work. And that's a realistic expectation. Christians should be the hardest workers, the most honest workers. And so this is something we want to all keep in mind. Put God first, and he will bless you as a result.
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0: 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And I've been to Israel many times, and I've led a lot of tours, and I have to say that's absolutely true. 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
0: Point number 5, if you put God first, life will find its proper balance. If you put God first, life will find its proper balance. Again, verse 33, Matthew 6. All these things shall be added to you. What things? What you're going to eat, what you're going to wear, what you're going to drink, where you're going to live. All the things that are important to us will be taken care of, but put God first. A classic example of this is the story of young Solomon, the son of David and Bathsheba. His father was getting ill and getting old, and it was time for the crown to be passed on from father to son. And David said, Solomon, my son, know the Lord God of your father and serve him with an undivided heart. So David passed into eternity. And now here's young Solomon with the weight of the world on his shoulders. And the Lord comes to him and says, Solomon, ask me and I'll give you whatever you want. Reminds me of a story of a man that was walking down the beach and he saw something embedded in the sand. He reached down to pick it up. It was a lamp. And as he rubbed this end away, a genie appeared. True story. And the genie said, oh, master, I will give to you one wish. Well, the guy says, I've always wanted to see the island of Maui. I've heard it's really beautiful, but I don't like to fly. I'm afraid of flying. So, genie, my wish is to have a giant bridge built from California to Maui so I can drive over. That's my wish. I want a bridge from California to Maui. The genie said, are you insane? There's no way. Come up with something else. The guy said, well, I've never understood women. They mystify me. I would like to understand them better. So my wish, genie, is I want to understand women. The genie says, coming back to that bridge, two lanes or four? Okay. So back to Solomon. The Lord says, what do you want? I'll give you anything you want. Solomon says, Lord, I want wisdom to rule your people. Loose paraphrase. The Lord says, because you didn't ask for wealth or power and all these things, I'm going to give you the wisdom you prayed for and give you these other things as well. I'm not saying that God's going to make everyone wealthy, but what I'm saying is God will give you what you need when you need it. Just put him first in all things. That's it. Another way to seek first the kingdom of God is with your finances, because where a man's treasure is, there will his heart be also. So when you invest in the kingdom, when you get paid and you say a percentage of this belongs to the Lord and I'm going to give it, I'm going to tithe this, and even above that tithe, I'm going to give an offering. That's a person who is seeking first the kingdom. Do that as well. God will bless you. He promises he will. And there's one last point, and we'll bring this message to a close. The best antidote to worry is prayer. The best antidote to worry is prayer. We all know this verse, Philippians 4:6. Don't be anxious about anything, but in everything by prayer, with petition and thanksgiving, present your request to God. I love that. Another way it's translated, don't worry about anything, pray about everything. And the peace of God that passes all human understanding will guard your heart and mind in Christ Jesus. And I love that phrase, guard, because it suggests a Roman sentry, like a centurion, guarding the door of your heart. God's peace will protect you if you pray about it instead of worry about it. So turn your panic into prayer. Turn your worry into worship. Turn your anxieties into petitions. Lord, I'm troubled by this right now, and I just commit it to you. I'm overwhelmed by this other thing, Lord. I commit it to you. It's like the moment it hits you, boom, it goes right back up as a prayer to God. That's the one to turn to. You know, people turn in different directions when troubles come. Some turn to other people, and there's a place for your family, a place for your friends. Others turn to drink. I'll just drink. This will make it better. No, that'll just make it worse and create a lot of other problems. You need to turn to God. Take your burdens and give them to God. And listen to this. Everything that I have said is for a Christian only. These are not just self-help tips for you. These are promises to the believer. I mentioned a few moments ago that the believer can be at rest even when things are in turmoil around them, like Daniel in the lion's den. Only the believer can have this rest. The non-believer, listen, if you're not a Christian, you ought to be afraid. If you're not a Christian, frankly, you probably should be worried and very concerned with all the things going on in our world right now. But if you're a Christian, you can be at peace and rest knowing God is in control. So I want to close by offering you an opportunity to believe in Jesus Christ, an opportunity to be forgiven of all of your sin. An opportunity to come into this relationship with God so you can be born again. To be born again means to be born from above. It's a spiritual birth, starting all over again. Jesus, who died on that cross for our sin and rose again from the dead, stands at the door of our life right now, and he knocks and says, if we'll hear his voice and open the door, he'll come in. Have you asked Jesus Christ to come into your life yet? This is all about a relationship with God. And we're going to close now with a prayer, and I'm going to extend an opportunity for you to ask Jesus into your life. Let's all pray. Father, thank you for your word to us. Thank you for your promises to us. But we must know you first. We must be born again. And I pray for any person here, any person watching, listening, wherever they are, if they don't have this relationship with you, let it begin right here, right now, as they open their heart and ask you to come into their life. Now, while our heads are bowed and our eyes are closed and we're praying, if you would like Jesus Christ to come into your life, if you would like him to forgive you of your sin, if you would like to know that you will go to heaven when you die, if you would like to be born again, as Jesus says you must be, pray this prayer. after me. You can pray out loud if you like even. Just pray these words, Lord Jesus, I know that I'm a sinner, but I know that you're the Savior who died on the cross for my sin and rose again from the dead. I turn from my sin now, and I choose to follow you, Jesus, from this moment forward. Be my Savior and my Lord. Be my God and my friend. In Jesus' name I pray. Amen.

0: 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Now, if you missed any part of today's study, the final installment in Pastor Greg's series on the Sermon on the Mount, you can get a replay by going to harvest.org. Just look for the message title, What Jesus Says About Worry and Anxiety. 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Well, it's so great to have Dr. Frank Turek with us today. He's appeared on hundreds and hundreds of radio programs and TV networks, including Fox News, ABC, CBS. And we're excited about his book, a book that we're making available called I Don't Have Enough Faith to Be an Atheist, just recently revised and expanded. Dr. Turek, you spend a lot of time talking with skeptics on college campuses. What's one question students ask the most?
1: They're normally asking questions about the implications of Christianity, at least in recent years, more so than the evidence for Christianity. So they'll ask questions like, well, what does God have against, say, same-sex behavior or same-sex marriage or transgenderism? Or they may say, well, wasn't the God of the Old Testament bad and judgmental? Or, you know, does the Bible condone slavery? These are more moral questions than they are, is Christianity true? So people are more concerned with the moral questions than they are with well, is there evidence that the universe had a beginning and there must be a beginner? Is there evidence that the universe is designed and there must be a designer? They're more concerned with how it affects them today. And so much of the book talks about the evidence from the ground up that truth exists, God exists, miracles are possible, Jesus rose from the dead, the New Testament documents are telling us the truth, and the entire Bible is the word of God. But sometimes people aren't interested in truth. That's why when I get skeptical questions, I normally ask this question back. If Christianity were true, would you become a Christian?
2: Yes.
1: And a lot of times, Dave, the answer is no, because it's not a head problem, it's a heart problem. They don't want it to be true. They don't want there to be a God because they want to be God over their own lives. Now, we get testimonies all the time that people say, I read the book and I became a Christian, because they're open, right? But a lot of times people are not open. In fact, maybe we could do a little thought experiment with the audience today and ask them this question. If you're listening right now, think about somebody you know who's not a Christian whom you'd like to be a Christian. Is the person you're thinking of on a relentless pursuit of truth? In other words, they want to know if Christianity is true and they're trying to figure it out. Or are they apathetic or maybe even hostile to Christianity? Hey, Dave, 99 times out of 10.
0: 99 times out of 10?
1: 99 times out of 10, the answer is people are hostile to Christianity or they're apathetic. Very few people are actually pursuing Jesus.
0: Well, how do you share with someone like that?
1: You do five things. Number one, you ask them the question, if Christianity were true, would you become a Christian? If they hesitate or say no, do these five things. Number one, pray for them. Always pray, right? Number two, if you have a relationship with them, an ongoing relationship, ask questions like, why do you believe this? Why do you believe that? See if they have any evidence for their worldview. Number three, plant seeds every now and then that show them that their worldview is false and Christianity is true. Now, you can't do this too much. They'll get annoyed. But every once in a while, you can plant a seed, right? Paul says, some plant, some water, God gives the increase. Evangelism is not a one-time event. It's a process. Most of the time, you're gardening. You very rarely harvest. Number four, you love them, which means you don't approve of everything they do. Love does not mean approval. We have a a bad idea in our culture and even in the church that we think love means approval. You know, well, if you love me, you'll approve what I do. No, you won't. Every parent knows if you approve of everything your kid wants to do, you're not loving. You need to stand in the way of evil if you're going to love people. That means telling them the truth. And number five, you can wait. Why do I say wait? Because if you've done those first four things, if you've prayed, if you've asked them questions, if you've planted seeds, if you've loved them, then some people will only be interested in Christianity when a tragedy strikes. Because sometimes you only look up when you're on your back. If you've done those four things, and that person suddenly becomes interested in Christianity, your phone is going to ring and that person's going to be on the other end. They're not going to call their atheist friend when things go wrong. What's the atheist going to say? Well, there's no rhyme or reason to any of this. This stuff just happens. No, they're going to call you a person of spiritual depth. When the student is ready, the student will summon the teacher. So do those five things and then wait. You can't bring everybody to Christ. All you can do is bring Christ to everyone. The Holy Spirit has to work and that person has to be willing.
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6: 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I'm Denny Nugent here with today's question for John. Maybe you've asked yourself, does God care about what I wear? We're looking at 1 Timothy 2:9 today, where Paul says women are to, quote, adorn themselves with proper clothing, modestly and discreetly, not with braided hair and gold or pearls or costly garments. Now, John, that verse seems to be saying jewelry, braided hair, and expensive clothing are immodest, not things Christian women should have. Could that be the principle here?
1: Well, I think the assumption in 1 Timothy 2:9 is that women were preoccupied with their clothing, preoccupied with their hair and their jewelry and the price of the garments that they wore. I don't think the Lord is against jewelry. The Song of Solomon praises the Shulamite woman for her jewelry, for her hair, for the beauty of her garments. That's not the point. Women are not to be indifferent to how they look. They are to do everything they can to enhance their God-given beauty. But women in that culture to which the Apostle Paul addresses these words would weave gold, pearls, and all their jewelry into their hairdos to call attention to their wealth. Nothing wrong with having jewelry. Nothing wrong with that at all. Gold, silver, jewelry was the possession of Rebecca. God has given us richly all things to enjoy. It's the preoccupation with calling attention to yourself when you go to worship that Paul forbids. Women are to be modest and they are to be humble in worship.
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8: A 19-year-old trainee hairstylist in the United Kingdom became pregnant. Her manager reportedly told her that she needed to have an abortion because she was too young. When the young woman chose life, she was discriminated against. She was denied time for an ultrasound, faced problems related to pregnancy appointments, and ultimately lost her apprenticeship shortly after asking to return from maternity leave. An employment tribunal found her pregnancy was the reason that she was fired. The salon was ordered to pay her nearly £40,000. Think of all the women who don't have the courage to refuse an abortion. How many babies have been killed because the law permitted it? No woman should ever feel that she is being forced to have an abortion.
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2: We're democracy people. You know, we love to vote. And if you've noticed in your marriage, votes don't go real well. They're either unanimous, which that goes pretty well, or they're what? 50-50. 1-1. Who's going to break the tie? And politicking, manipulating, etc. Marriage isn't a dictatorship. Marriage is a beautiful picture of Christ and the church. And he says, wives, be subject to your husbands as to the Lord. Don't try to redefine submission. Christians have, in our generation particularly, because it just seems so negative to say this. This submission does not speak of relative worth or value. To be submissive is not to be inferior.
9: 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Today we continue our study through the book of Colossians as Scott concludes the message titled Family Instructions, Instructions to Husbands. 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
2: Last time I gave us 8 thoughts. I want to go back and look at the Bible on 5 of those 8 today because notice he says, wives, verse 22, be subject to your own husbands as to the Lord. The word is literally a military term. It means to arrange under. It's a compound word. It's not like the marriage is to be a military thing, like barking orders and no. But it's a military term to submit, to be subordinate,
10: And those words have such a negative connotation in our mind, except when we see how it works in real life. And I was watching, I saw that movie, Hacksaw Ridge, several years ago. That guy was a conscientious objector, and they tried to ridicule and scoff him out of the war, but he wanted to be a medic, and he turned into a Medal of Honor winner. And I saw an old black and white television show back in the 50s when they honored him on a game show of some sort, and he was standing there, you know, 15 years after he'd saved over 100 lives, and his commanding officer came in, and they brought in his family and different ones and surprised him. And I saw the joy and the warmth of the officer and the enlisted man. And I thought, oh, he obeyed orders, but man, they bonded. And that's the way it works in life. But I'm getting ahead of myself. Let me just say, you arrange yourself under your husband. That's God's definition of marriage, to place yourself under the authority of the one whom God placed as your head. And it means that marriage is not a democracy. And we're democratic. I mean, we're democracy people. You know, we love to vote. And if you've noticed in your marriage, votes don't go real well. They're either unanimous, which that goes pretty well, or they're what? 50-50. 1-1. Who's going to break the tie? And politicking, manipulating, etc. Marriage isn't a dictatorship. Marriage is a beautiful picture of Christ and the church. And he says, wives, be subject to your husbands as to the Lord. Don't try to redefine submission. Christians have, in our generation particularly, because it just seems so negative to say this. So we've said, and I read in a Christian book, submit really means to lovingly care for. Well, anybody will go for that. That takes the sting out of it. And so you just say, yeah, that's a good

0: When someone you love is hurting, what do? We're often quick to say, if there's anything I can do, just let me know. But what if we stopped waiting to be asked and simply showed up? On the If There Is Anything I Can Do podcast, Pam McConnell shares real stories, biblical wisdom, and practical ways to walk alongside people through grief, loss, and life's hardest moments. 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
1: The scripture talks about this in the very nature of God. Listen to Corinthians. I want you to understand that Christ is the head of every man. And the man is the head of a woman. And God is the head of Christ. That's pretty strong. Corinthians 11:3. And yet he goes on and explains, and the Bible clearly teaches that the Father and the Son are perfectly equal. But they have diverse roles within the triunity of God. Christ is the head of every man. The man is the head of a woman. And God is the head of Christ. And he goes on and says, verse 12, as the woman originates from the man, so also the man has his birth through the woman. All things originate from God. He teaches that different roles doesn't mean inferiority or anything like that. In fact, in Peter, he says, grant your wife honor as a co-heir, a fellow heir of the grace of life. Every man, woman, and child were created equally in the image of God. Secondly, I said it's central to God's instruction. Wherever you turn, you'll find these instructions, and I would just plead with you to listen. Jesus said, they heard, they listened. The wise man did. The foolish man heard and did not act. And you and I, husbands and wives, we need to hear God's instruction and heed his instruction. And I could cite many references, but turn over to Titus. There are so many. Turn to Titus chapter 2, verse 5. He encourages the young women to love their husbands, to love their children, verse 4, to be sensible, pure workers at home, kind, being subject to their own husbands, that the word of God may not be dishonored. I jumped in. I'm trying to rush here. I shouldn't have. But this is instruction that the older women, verse 3, are giving to the younger women. And they're submitting to their husbands. But this is the phrase I'm after in verse 5, that the word of God may not be dishonored. Heeding God's word honors God's word. Heeding God's word honors God. Failing to heed God's word dishonors God, dishonors his word. And in our generation, and in fact two or three generations now, I've seen whole denominations change their whole view of God's word because they worry that the feminism of our day doesn't like these instructions. And people won't hear them. And so they say, well, that isn't really God's word. That's Paul's view. And they move from a high view of Scripture to a low view of Scripture. And many, many individuals have done that. And many pulpits have done that. And I say, oh, fundamentally, this is a matter of honoring God's word. Honoring God. Read through the scripture, and that's what he's after all the way along. He cares for your family. He knows your situation. He knows that you and I are not the same. You see, the Bible teaches absolute equality, male and female, without indulging in the modern myth of sameness. We're not the same. And to have to even say it is sad. But read the news. Go to your school board. Ask the government. Don't. You'll find

0: no one can even define what a man or a woman is, and we're choosing our own way. No, we're not the same, but we are equal. And he gives instruction all the way through Scripture, and it's a matter of honoring God's word. And it's tragic to me to watch congregations move away from God's word, change their whole view of how you should listen to God's word, because they don't want to hear the instruction that doesn't quite jive with 2026 wisdom, which is what? When I say 2026 wisdom, it's folly is what it is. When I say the cultural mindset that has rejected God's way and said, we'll do it our way. Okay. I said this instruction is to wives, not women. I won't expand on that. We talked about that. This is submit to your own husband. This isn't women submit to men. I said this instruction is to wives, not husbands. I'll say that again, but I won't expand on it. Men, don't do what we're prone to do, just like all of us are, to listen to the instruction to someone else and start to talk to them about their need to heed. Listen to your own, and we're going to go after you next week. And it'll be right on the heels of our retreat, and I be sure and be here. And if you're not, put your hand up if you're coming. No, I'm just saying it's to wives, not to husbands. Our responsibilities are coming. Love and lead your wife like Christ loved the church and gave himself up for her. But I didn't want to expand on that because of time's sake. Fifth, this submission is not absolute. I will expand on that. No human submission is absolute. So if a husband were to ask his wife to do something immoral or dishonest or illegal or contrary to God's word, then the principle is very clearly stated in Acts 5. Peter and John said, we must obey God rather than men. To the governing authorities, by and large, we're to submit to the government. But when the government tells me to do something that is wrong, evil, against God, I have a higher authority. We submit to God rather than to men. The scripture says, don't forsake your assembling together. I could give many illustrations, but your husband may not, he might say, I don't want you going to church. You have a higher authority. God says to go to church. He says, be here, be encouraged, be part of the fellowship. The sixth, I'll expand on this one. This submission is irksome to the flesh. Where did the flesh come from anyway? When Adam and Eve sinned, what went wrong, I said? Chapter 3. And you're going to have a desire to rule over your husband. Every woman, every wife will have a flesh that it's irksome to the flesh to submit. But you must master it, the Lord Jesus said, or I should say God said, speaking to Cain, the flesh sets its desire against the spirit against the flesh. Don't be surprised if there's this battle going on when I'm told to love my wife like Christ loved the church. My flesh doesn't like that. My flesh is all about Scott. But that's next week. This submission, seventhly, is hated by the world. I won't expand on that. It just is. It's ridiculed. It's laughed at. It's scoffed at. Just to say it out loud is sometimes called hate speech. But eighth, where we landed last time, it's precious in the sight of God. I want you to turn to 1 Peter 3. This is another passage, and we obviously cannot be exhaustive in a short time like this, but I want to at least point out that wherever you find instruction, you find these principles, and this is where we find it specifically said, this is precious in God's sight. But let's just, verse 1, chapter 3, in the same way you wives, wait a minute. In the same way? What's he talking about? Well, I'm jumping in. The chapter's in the wrong place. And I just simply say the first thing that Peter says here when he's speaking to wives is that submission to your husbands, to your own husbands, is Christ-like. In the same way, what's he just said? Well, you look back and he just gave Christ as the example, who committed no sin, verse 22, nor was any deceit found in his mouth. And while being reviled, he did not revile in return. While suffering, he uttered no threats, but kept entrusting himself to him who judges righteously. The ultimate submission to God the Father was Jesus Christ. And instead of reviling in return, and he kept entrusting himself, and then he gives the beautiful gospel that he bore our sins in his body on the cross. He said, not my will, but yours, and God used him, and we're all praising God for it 2,000 years later in the same way. Wives, submitting to your husbands is Christ-like. No wonder he calls it precious. Secondly, it's real beauty. So that even if they're disobedient to the word, they may be won without a word by the behavior of their wives as they observe your chaste and respectful behavior. And let not your adornment be external only, braiding the hair, wearing gold jewelry, putting on dresses, but let it be the hidden person of the heart with the imperishable quality of a gentle and quiet spirit, which is precious in the sight of God. Real beauty gets prettier and prettier. Outward flash, there's nothing wrong with it. God doesn't condemn it. He says, but don't let your adornment be external only. And we're all going downhill that way. But when we honor God, charm is deceitful, the proverb says. Beauty is vain, but a woman who fears the Lord, she shall be honored. Her kids rise up and praise her. And I said, these things are rare, but when you see them, they're attainable. I was at a 65th wedding anniversary yesterday. I remember when Chris and I had our 40th, we went to Hawaii, and we were in this place right by the beach, and it was a place where couples went for time at Hawaii, I think, because we got to know some people, and they say, what are you doing here? You know, well, this is our 40th. They would drop their jaw. 40 years? How'd you do it? And we were just, it was kind of heartbreaking, really. They were in the brokenness of our culture. And they asked us as we got to know each other and snorkeled and stuff, what's their secret? And we'd tell them about the Lord. The Lord changes people from the inside out. And the beauty of a submissive wife, notice the imperishable quality of a gentle and quiet spirit. Thirdly, this submission, Peter says, manifests a hope in God. For in this way, verse 5, in former times, the holy women who hoped in God used to adorn themselves. You're not hoping in your husband. You're not hoping in that this worked. It is a beautiful thing, and God's word tends to work. Don't get me wrong. But your hope ultimately is in God. And he states it point blank. Thus Sarah obeyed Abraham, calling him Lord, and you've become her children if you do what is right. I would expect him to say, you become Sarah's children if you submit. But he doesn't. He said, do what is right. And I'll just suggest it to you from chapter 2, verse 14, and I've often shared this with people in counseling. He's talking about submission. Look over at verse 13 of chapter 2. Submit yourself for the Lord's sake to every human institution, the government, kings, those in authority. And he's speaking of submission, and right in the heart of this section is the submissive one, Jesus Christ. But he says, throughout this section, he swaps the terms. Verse 14, submit yourselves to governors as sent by him for the punishment of evildoers and the praise of those who I would expect him to say submit, but he says those who do what is right. Verse 15, for such is the will of God, that by submitting, but he doesn't say submitting. He says what? By doing what is right, you may silence the ignorance of foolish men. And it carries on that way. Verse 20, if when you do what is right, chapter 3, verse 6, all the way over to 17, where he says, it's better for if God should will it so that you suffer for doing what is right rather than for doing what is wrong. In other words, what I'm after here is that you can know God's will. Don't be foolish, Ephesians says. Understand what the will of God is. Doing the right thing is doing what pleases God. And God says, verse 4, oh, it is precious in my sight. This is precious in the sight of God. And you do so, and I'll close with this thought. Look at Peter 3, verse 6. You do what is right without being frightened by any fear. I will say this, just like submission is hated by the world, irksome to the flesh, there's fears that set in. And I know when we're challenged to obey God's word, we fear what will happen. And wives, you're going to face fears, fears of what your husband would do, what the culture around you would think. Fears, don't be frightened by those fears. What fear should you have? The fear of the Lord. The fear of the Lord dispels all the fear of man. And he says, he admits, he says, without being frightened by any fear other than, I could supply because the scripture does so thoroughly, fear the Lord. I'll say this, women, build, don't tear down. Build your house on the rock. Hear God's word. Heed it.
1: 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We'd love to share how this work is impacting lives around the world. 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That's Abide in the Word, P.O. 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
0: When we say wives submit, boy, the world just bristles. And I find that when you read husbands love your wives, the world doesn't say that chauvinistic pig who is writing. No. It says, yeah, that's good advice. Love. Why is that? Why is there that inconsistency? Well, I would say the main reason is because the world has got a gross misinterpretation of both roles. And we've talked about the women's role. And to even think of submission, people immediately think of inequality, and we talked about that at length. And if you weren't here, I'd encourage you to listen to that, because there's so much confusion there. But with the men, this matter of love, we have such a misunderstanding of love. He says, love her like Christ loved the church. And we're going to look at that.
1: 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Pastor Scott will begin a message titled, Family Instructions, Instructions to Wives. Until then, keep abiding in the Word, and may the grace of the Lord Jesus be with you.
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3: Partly to mostly cloudy conditions moving in our direction for the wee hours of the morning. The overnight low near 55 degrees. Reclining to the low 80s for the high Saturday, Sunday too. High pressure in place and quiet weather on tap all weekend long. It'll be mostly sunny for Monday. Looks like for Tuesday too, and our highs are ranging from the low to mid 70s. I'm meteorologist Jennifer Naramore on KPDQ.
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1: 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I'm Roger Marsh. 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
2: 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I'm Dr. James Dobson, and I'm thrilled that you've joined us.
1: Well, welcome to Family Talk, the broadcast division of the Dr. James Dobson Family Institute. I'm Roger Marsh, and today we're bringing you a very warm conversation featuring Dr. Dobson and two remarkable women, Shirley Dobson, of course, his wife, and Gloria Gaither. Now, this is a recording that goes all the way back to a book that Shirley and Gloria wrote back in 1983. The book is called Let's Make a Memory. Shirley Dobson, of course, was Dr. Dobson's wife for nearly 65 years. She served as the chair of the National Day of Prayer Task Force for 25 years and is the author of several award-winning books. Gloria Gaither is a celebrated speaker, teacher, and award-winning lyricist. You've probably sung a Bill and Gloria Gaither song or two in your lifetime. But back when Mrs. Dobson and Gloria Gaither wrote their first book together, they were busy moms raising kids and literally in the thick of it all. 22 years later, they teamed up again on a sequel, Making Ordinary Days Extraordinary, and sat down with Dr. Dobson to look back on those parenting years and to talk about what really matters once the children have grown. So get ready for a heartfelt discussion that is timeless in nature. You will not want to miss a minute of what Dr. Dobson has to say with his guests, Shirley Dobson and Gloria Gaither, on today's edition of Family Talk.
2: Well, Shirley and Gloria, it is a real pleasure to have you back to talk about a similar subject.
3: Thank you. It's good to be alive.
2: All right. I want to know what the last 22 years has meant to you, and especially as you look back on what we were talking about there, when you were a full-time mom, each of you, well, you weren't full-time. You had a lot going on in your lives, but you were giving a good part of your lives to your children. How do you feel about that era? When you think back on the responsibilities of all that it means to raise children, are there warm memories or do you have different perspectives on it? Gloria, take a run at it.
3: I was thinking about the awards. They don't mean much compared to three kids and watching them give birth to their children.
2: Now, you say that very easily. Do you really mean that?
3: I mean that.
2: You've had a lot of accolades. You've been very, very successful in music and writing and other things. That does not compete with or compare with the responsibilities of raising kids.
3: The product of the whole philosophy of your life is whether or not somebody else will pick up on it, and the somebody else that you have the most primary responsibility for are the kids that grow up, you know, in your household. So Bill and I, early on when we were trying to do prioritizing, we used to say to each other, if we save the whole world and lose our kids, we will have lost.
2: Shirley, when you compare the responsibilities of motherhood with the other things you've accomplished and enjoyed in your life, where does it rank?
4: Oh, it definitely ranks number one. In fact, when I was preparing for this broadcast and kind of perusing through the book, I actually got a lump in my throat and felt a sense of a sadness that those years are over, the parenting years are over. And when you think about taking a small child and, you know, they come to you with a blank slate and being able to mold that little child and to put into them, you know, so many things. When you realize that you have an eternal soul there that you can mold, not only for God, but just the character of that child, it's awesome to think of it.
2: Well, the responsibility comes with an awful lot of stress and pain, too. I mean, raising kids is not the easiest thing anybody ever did. Talk to the women right now with all these kids, and they always need something, and they make messes, and their noses run, and you can never feel like you have gotten it done. What do you say to those that are there saying, fine for you to say now that you've gone on to these other things? But I'm on the battlefield every day.
4: And thinking, you know, I'm a college graduate and I have a teaching credential and I could be out full-time teaching. And here I am with, you know, all these messes and kids. And, you know, my whole life is 100% dedicated to these kids. And I remember calling up your mother. And I was bemoaning the fact that, you know, all these problems with the kids and all. And she just paused and she said, Shirley, she said, these are the happiest days of your life. You don't see it now, but in looking back, you'll one day realize that this is the happiest time of your life. Not that there weren't days of frustration, there were. And not that there weren't times when you, you know, would like to maybe put motherhood aside and get into a career. Some women can do both. I don't know how they do it, but I feel like I gave 100% of my everything to my kids. And if I had it to do over again, you know what? I would give 110.
2: Would you too, Gloria?
3: I'm not sure, you know, at that point, you're not sure if you're being successful. I remember a thing that Bill did, a recording when our kids were babies. It was called, I Just Have to Be Successful as This Little Boy's Dad. I told about everything else. And when your kids are little, you think that, but then you look back now and say, I wonder if I was successful. But surely there's a wonderful day coming when one of your children will call you on the phone and they will say something like this, Mother! How did you do it? And we'll say, yes. But, you know, we had a funny, you were mentioning the book, Let's Like Make a Memory. And because our kids were entering the, I call the smart aleck stage of their life, 9 and what we would say, 13 or 14 or whatever. They used to have a thing after our book came out and, you know, it got a lot of attention. And every time we went, they would say something about, oh, it's so nice. How did you make a memory? Or Gloria, would you make a memory? And so my kids picked up on that. So anytime we were at the supper table having a knockdown drag out over something, it happened in school or something, someone was bound to say, Mother, are we making a memory?
2: Believe me, I've had my books thrown in my face too. Why don't you live what you write about? It's
3: so
2: hard to do day by day.
3: That we are perfect and we did this all right. Yeah. I just want to set that straight. You know, Jim, I've been pondering the question and Shirley's answer. Maybe this is my new thing I'm learning, but I am coming to believe that God's will for my life is the interruptions. I remember praying when I was a kid for God's will for my life, and I sort of thought it would be like a package on my path, and if I did all the right things and went all the right places, I'd find this package on my path with a ribbon tied around it, and I'd untie it, and it would say, Gloria, God's will for your life. Here's your husband and your children and your career. And I long ago discovered that the God's will for my life was the path, yeah, not the package on the path. Yeah.
2: And certainly not the destination.
3: And not the destination. But now I am coming to believe that God's will for our lives is the interruptions. And I think we choose careers and begin certain path directions just so that we will be on a certain track where God can interrupt us with those people. If I was a nurse, God would interrupt me on that path. If I'm a writer or a performer or a mom or whatever. And if moms that are hearing this can understand what I'm saying, I don't care what career you're in, it is the interruptions. So if you're saying, I want a perfect house, I want to have supper on time, I wish I could do something with my career, trust me, God's will for your life is the interruptions. Today, it may be a snotty-nosed kid. It might be, Mommy, can we make some Play-Doh? It could be your neighbor that rings your bell and she is not on your list and she says, could we pray my daughter's pregnant? I don't care what it is, but I look back over my life now and I look at scripture, and if you look at the story of the people in scripture, God's will for their life was on the way to the road to Damascus, such and such happened. Or you know, Philip comes to this Ethiopian eunuch. He didn't start that path to go to him. I really do believe God's will for our life is the interruptions.
2: In the midst of the interruptions, however, you got to take care of those kids.
3: Well, they are the interruptions right now, is what Shirley was saying. A lot of career gals are sitting out there saying, you know, like, I'm never going to do what's God's will for my life. Trust me. This is God's will for your life.
2: And it's going to be over very,
3: this interruption,
2: very quickly.
3: This piano practice, this, you know, skateboarding, whatever it is, this is God's will for this moment. The interruptions is where God works.
2: And God has something else for you when that job
3: is done. Absolutely.
2: That's Shirley, you and I used to talk about that a lot, that when this assignment is finished, and it will be very quickly, God has something waiting for you, and it's just amazing. Right on cue, the National Day of Prayer came along and fell on Shirley's shoulder. She wasn't looking for anything, but the Lord was ready with that next responsibility.
4: And at first, I didn't see it as an answer to prayer. I mean, I wasn't thinking of anything quite that big. I was thinking maybe of teaching a Sunday school class or something. But no question that's where the Lord wanted me, and it opened up just right on time.
2: Well, we've mentioned Let's Make a Memory a couple of times. It was an immediate success. Does that surprise you all, considering the work that you did back there?
3: You know, I remember when we wrote that book, Shirley, I don't know if it was in your presence or not, but when I took the manuscript to show to Bill, he said, oh, I don't know. I don't know if that'll sell. This is just dumb stuff everybody does. But, you know, both of us had a hunch.
4: Thanks, Bill.
3: You and I had a hunch that that we were on our second generation of unparented kids. Mm-hmm. We are now in our third, where most of the time the family has broken, or somebody is not present or whatever. And in some cases, the parents are just not there on either side. And yet we have these young couples that are getting married to each other and want to do it different. They just, they want to do it right, but they are not sure what that looks like. Mm-hmm. And we've gotten so many letters in these last intervening years of exactly that, young parents who said, thank you for fleshing out in a practical way what family looks like. Mm-hmm. I never would have thought to do this or that on my way to raising my kids.
2: As the title implies, your purpose there was to teach parents how to make memories with their kids. Shirley, why is it important to do that? I mean, who cares? Kids forget a lot of what they experience as children. So why go to the trouble, to plan things with kids to make memories?
4: Well, I think I told Gloria this when we were talking about doing this book. I grew up in a family that had absolutely no traditions, came from a dysfunctional family. It was all my mother could do to keep a roof over our head and to feed us. And then I met Jim Dobson in college, and we were married, and your family was a Southern family that was just steeped in these wonderful traditions. And I saw the value of that, and I saw the cohesiveness that brought your family, and the identity. The pace is so much more hectic today than it was 20 years ago, and parents are just barely hanging on. And what we wanted to do with this book was to give simple ideas on ordinary days to make them extraordinary.
2: Well, you got one step ahead of me, because we were talking about Let's Make a Memory, and now that that book is no longer in print, you all have brought out a new edition of a similar book. It's not the same. It's not a revision, really. It's a completely new little book. This one's called Making Ordinary Days Extraordinary. Gloria, give us the theme of this first book as you attempted to write it.
3: Well, I think people think, I am not an artist. I don't do crafts. You know, I don't have time for that. We both work. There are all kinds of excuses. And what Shirley and I would really love to convince every mom and dad, and by the way, this book would be great for single dads, because you don't have your kids a long time. You might have them for a weekend or whatever, and you can do some wonderful life-changing things in that short time.
2: For single moms, too.
3: Moms. But I think all of the parents I talk to say, you know, I can't do that. I'm not handy. Or we wanted to convince you that with the just stuff you have around the house, not any great amount of effort, You can just make something. And Jim, I want to take exception with one thing you said. I think kids do remember a lot of what they grew up with.
2: Nobody comes on this show and tells me, Gloria, that I don't know what I'm talking about. Now, you can't do that. Or that I'm wrong. Oh, they remember a lot. And it goes into a memory bank. You know, mm-hmm. It's down there someplace. But many kids can't tell you a lot of what happened before they were 7 years of age. You know?
3: You know, I think just one incident, though, something that happens that intersects your life. I'll give you an example. When I couldn't have been more than 4 or 5. I have this vivid memory of being with my cousin at my grandmother's house. And she had this huge garden, and she pretty much let us get by with next to murder. Uh-huh. And she said, okay, you guys can play with anything in the garden that is too ripe. So, I mean, to tell that to a 4-year-old, we went out and we picked, you know, 2 big cucumbers and 2 old carrots and stuff like this. And we made mud pies, and we actually chopped these real vegetables. Now, like, I'm remembering this in detail, into our mud pies and our salads. And then there was this container, there was this wonderful water that we could mix the dirt with right there by the garden. And so we got our big old coffee can, and we're stirring up this mud. And my grandfather came out and said, where'd you kids get that water? And we said, right there, that wonderful container. Is this great? And it was kerosene.
2: Oh, brother. Mm-hmm.
3: So, okay. I mean, kids do remember like small incidents like that. And that was, you know, to be trusted with that. We also took the wallpaper that grandmother trimmed off of the end of her rolls of wallpaper and wallpapered the shuny. That she let us do that and take the paste. And I remember mowing my initials in the backyard with Grandpa's push mower, things like that. Kids remember amazing details.
4: And talking about single dads and single moms, in the book, there's one event that's called Moonlight Magic. The psalmist David said, the heavens declare the glory of God. So why not on a summer night, take a blanket out, spread it out in the backyard, lie down on the blanket with your kids and look up at the stars at night. And it just opens up an incredible discussion about the universe and how God created that. Yeah. And just all kinds of things can come out.
2: So it becomes a spiritual journey as well.
4: Right.
2: It's a little bit beyond twinkle, twinkle, little star. Yes. I wonder what you are. There's a whole lot more we can tell kids than that.
3: I think Shirley's hit on something really important in teaching children. And I used to think that experience was the best teacher, but maybe as I've gotten older, I've decided experience is the only teacher. At least we have to make theory a part of our experience. And what she's talking about there, I think we like to call teachable moments. I mean, we can say, sit down, shut up, we're going to have worship. Or we can take advantage of the really important things that happen or help to make them happen, mm-hmm. so that becomes a part of a kid's experience.
2: So the suggestions in this book, Making Ordinary Days Extraordinary, often lead to a scripture or a scriptural principle.
3: Absolutely. Mm-hmm. And make it real. Help make it real. I remember planting bulbs, for instance, with my children and how dead they looked, and that I remember them commenting on, surely these don't grow. Mm-hmm. And it was in the fall, and it was going into winter, and why were we doing this? Which turned out to be a great spiritual metaphor that lasted all winter, because come spring, I said, come out and let me show you what happened to those dead things we put in the ground. And that precipitated a great Easter discussion about, unless a grain of seed fall into the ground and die, it abideth alone. And the kids to this day remember that, and they're grown.
2: Is that in the book?
3: I think it'll be in one of the books, mm-hmm. but
2: ought
3: I'm not sure it's in this one.
4: And then another one that I really like in the book is School Day Surprise. And that's where you just choose an ordinary day and you show up at lunchtime. Your kids don't know you're coming. It's a surprise. You grab one of them, take them to the front office, check them out just for the lunchtime and take them to one of their favorite restaurants. Or I like the idea of just packing a lunch and taking them on a picnic. Now that sounds very insignificant, but you know what? Your child will remember that forever. That will be a wonderful memory.
2: Well, I think I'm going to have to retreat from this statement that they don't remember. I do. Of all people, I know that because I have an unusual memory. It's kind of legendary in our family. I remember a number of things from my second year And then third and fourth. And I found the Lord when I was three. And certainly I remember that as though it were yesterday. You know, we're not just talking about young children. We're talking about those that are in the latter ages of childhood before adolescence and so on. But I used to love to go hunting and fishing with my dad and him talking about the things that were out there in nature. My dad loved everything God made. And it was just a an experience in learning to be out there with him. There was something that happened between the two of us that was just marvelous. And, you know, I love my mother greatly, too. She had a great impact on me. I think the dinners that she cooked and the family activities that we had and the traditions that we experienced, surely you've carried that on in an absolutely beautiful way. I as I look back on our child rearing days, I think those Sunday dinners that you cooked when the whole family came over and there was so much laughter and so much fun. And, you know, we would read a scripture and we would pray together. Those are highlights for me, and I'm sure they are for you as well.
4: No, your mother was an incredible cook, and I still use a lot of her recipes, especially on the holidays. And your whole family was from the South, and they were wonderful cooks. Those recipes, Aunt T's apple cobbler and Aunt Leela's pound cake, and they're just wonderful recipes to pass down. And it's not the holidays without those recipes. You know, Danae will say, Mom, you know, how come you didn't fix Aunt Leela's pound cake, or how come you didn't fix ambrosia? I mean, they kids love the same things over and over and over, even when they're grown.
2: Well, that gets to the traditions again, because it is the sameness year after year that makes it a tradition, something that gives identity on that day. We're out of time, and yet I want to continue talking to these folks, because it's just one idea right after another that you all have provided. Gloria and Shirley, thanks for writing this one, and thanks for being here today.
3: Thank you.
4: It's great to be here.
1: 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And the beauty of that is in these moments, they don't require anything extraordinary, just a little intention on an ordinary day. 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P.O. 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Well, I'm Roger Marsh, and from all of us here at Family Talk and the Dr. James Dobson Family Institute, thanks so much for listening today. 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
2: Someone said, if you connect a boy to the right man, he seldom goes wrong. 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
2: If a dad and a son or a daughter can develop some common interest together, the rebellious years really shouldn't be all that troubling. I had that kind of relationship with my own father. I thought back to the very happiest moments of my childhood. How my dad and I would get up very early on a wintry morning and head about 20 miles outside of town to our favorite place. We'd park the car, we'd climb over a fence, and follow a little creek bed back to an area that I call the Big Woods. Those moments together with my dad were absolutely priceless to me. There was a closeness that made me want to be like him, to choose his values as my values. That's the power of a man to set a kid on the right road.
1: For more information on this topic, visit drdobsonminute.org.
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6: Life's most dangerous word. What do you think life's most dangerous word is? Life's most dangerous word is tomorrow. Tomorrow. Tomorrow is the road that leads to the town called never. Tomorrow is the barred and bolted door that shuts people out of heaven. Tomorrow is the devil's word. And so many have been ripped off by his strategy. I came to faith at 17. That's 10 years ago. Plus a lot more years. And some of you are older and say, well, is it too late for me? No, it's not too late for you. God will forgive you no matter what you've done, but don't put this off another day. The Bible says today is a day of salvation. The devil whispers in your ear, tomorrow, not now. The Holy Spirit whispers in your ear, come now, today, here. Oh, I know what it feels like. What am I getting myself into? It's not what you're getting yourself into. It's who's getting himself into you. Jesus Christ taking residence in your heart. You'll never be alone in life again. And you'll know that you'll go to heaven when you die. That is amazing. That's the good news. And that can be the good news in your life right now.
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8: Planned Parenthood is facing renewed scrutiny over allegations surrounding fraud Students for Life Action says federal agencies already have significant evidence to review, including allegations involving PPP loan eligibility, Medicaid fraud, fetal tissue practices, health and safety violations, failure to report sexual abuse, and workplace discrimination. In January, the Small Business Administration opened a review of more than $88 million in Paycheck Protection Program loans involving 38 Planned Parenthood affiliates. The agency said that affiliates found to have submitted false or incorrect certifications could face repayment, loss of loan forgiveness, or civil and even criminal referrals.
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10: You know, when I think of somebody who prepared for his journey to heaven without any regrets, I think about Abraham. 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
11: 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You know, none of us can know for certain how much time we have here on earth. 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So how should we live each day knowing that it might just be our last? Today on Pathway to Victory, Dr. Robert Jeffress explains what we can be doing right now to prepare for our own journey to heaven. But first, let's take a moment to hear some important ministry updates.
9: Thanks, David, and welcome again to Pathway to Victory. Let me start today with a question. If you were packing your bags for an exotic vacation, you'd spend a lot of time doing research and packing every necessary item in your luggage. So, why is it that few people spend a lot of time packing their bags for their eternal home? Well, that's our topic today. This is critically important because our time on earth is limited. I often think of a dear friend of mine who's in heaven now. When I knew him back in his mid-60s, I walked into his office one day and saw his blackboard just covered in chalk marks. I asked him, "What in the world are those?" He said, "The Bible says I'll likely live to about 70. So every one of those marks is a day I have left before God calls me home. And each morning I walk in and erase one." Well, the day after his 70th birthday, he started making new marks. Still counting, still living on borrowed time. And now that I've reached 70 myself, I understand it. Every morning is a gift. And that's what motivated me to write 7 lessons from my 70 years. This is the very last time I'll mention this offer, so please get in touch today. It's yours when you give a generous gift to support the ministry of Pathway to Victory. Okay, it's time to turn our attention to the Word of God as we answer this important question. How can I prepare for my journey to heaven?
10: Now today, let's look at the fourth way to prepare for heaven, and that is, make the most of your time on earth. Make the most of your time on earth. God has allotted a different number of years and days for every one of us in this life, and yet we talk about people's average lifespan. In Psalm 90, Moses said there's an average lifespan for most people, and Moses beat it. He lived to be 120 years of age. And yet in Psalm 90, verses 10 and 12, he said, 70 years are given us, and some may even live to 80. But even the best of these years are often empty and filled with pain. Soon they disappear, and we are gone. Verse 12, teach us to number our days and recognize how few they are. Help us to spend them as we should. Paul said it this way in Ephesians 5:15 and 16. He said, be careful how you walk, not as unwise men, but as wise, making the most of your time because the days are evil. In the Bible, the word walk was an analogy for how you live your life. He said, be very careful how you live your life in light of how short time is. Make the most of your time. 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Have you ever

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1: Regarding your mate and your family, resolve, I will appreciate, enjoy, and value the mate God gave me. Regarding your children, resolve, I will endeavor to point my children to Christ, to earn their respect and to celebrate their uniqueness. Or with your friends, resolve, I will treasure my friendships by praying for and spending time with those people who enrich my life. When it comes to your career, resolved, I will choose a life work that utilizes my giftedness and my passions. When it comes to your finances, resolved, I will make sure that my finances are in order and my family is provided for when I die. Or here's one general one that really crosses a number of areas. Resolved, I will ask forgiveness from anyone I have wronged so that when I'm gone, they will always remember I tried to make things right. You know, one way to minimize your regrets in life is to focus right now on what God would have you spend the rest of your life doing. But part of dealing with regrets is going back to past mistakes and dealing with those as well. You know, mistakes can't be erased from our life, can they? Have you discovered life has no rewind button on it? The fact is, you can't erase your past mistakes. You can ask for God's forgiveness for them, from them, but you can't erase your mistakes. But you can allow whatever mistakes you've made in the past to be a stepping stone to make significant changes right now in your life that will affect your tomorrow and your eternity. That's the way to deal with past mistakes so that you don't have any regrets. You can't erase them, but use those mistakes as a stepping stone to allow you to change your tomorrow and your forever. Whenever I think about that truth, I think of the remarkable story of a Swedish chemist named Alfred Nobel. Alfred Nobel made a fortune by discovering that you could stabilize liquid nitroglycerin with a compound. And so he created this substance. It was really a paste that came from very volatile liquid nitroglycerin and this compound. And he had a new name for this paste he created. He called it dynamite. And Alfred Nobel planned for this explosive to be used in construction, the building of canals and roads, or in mining operations. Little did he know what would be the first use of dynamite, and that would be to kill millions of people in warfare. In 1888, Alfred Nobel's brother Ludwig suddenly died. But French newspapers made a mistake, and instead of printing Nobel's obituary, they accidentally printed the obituary for Alfred Nobel. And so Alfred Nobel had the unique experience of reading his own obituary in the newspaper. And as he read it, he realized what he would be reminded for. In fact, in the obituary, it used the term, he was a merchant of death. Not wanting to be remembered for that, Alfred Nobel made a decision to change his life at that point. He took his fortune and spent the rest of his time devoted to improving life on earth through the humanities and through science. And he created the awards that we still know today as the Nobel Peace Prize. Alfred Nobel couldn't erase his past, but he decided to use whatever regrets he had to make changes in his life today that would affect his tomorrow and his eternity. You know, you and I won't have the fame or fortune of Alfred Nobel, but we can exercise the same principle. Whatever regrets, mistakes you've made in the past, you can't eliminate them, but you can use them to change your tomorrow and your forever. You know, when Paul came to the end of his life, he didn't come to the end of his life without any mistakes. He had made terrible mistakes. He had blasphemed the name of God and

0: persecuted Christians. He didn't come to the end of his life without mistakes, but he came to the end of his life without any regrets. In 2 Timothy 4:7, as he prepared for his execution, he said to Timothy, "I have fought the good fight. I have finished the course, and I have kept the faith." Finally, to prepare for your journey to heaven, take care of the practical matters before you depart. Take care of practical matters before you depart. One last item to check off on your to-do list before you depart this world is to make sure that those you care about most are adequately provided for. You know, Isaiah the prophet came to King Hezekiah with a sobering message. He said in 2 Kings 20, verse 1, "Set your house in order, Hezekiah, for you shall die and not live." That's pretty good advice for all of us. Set your house in order, for you are going to die. The fact is, just like Isaiah said to Hezekiah, you are going to die. I mean, do you understand that? You are going to die. Why don't you say that with me? I'm going to die. I am going to die. Here's a happy Christmas thought. Let's say it again. I am going to die. Tony Campolo says it well. He said, "One day you're going to die. They're going to take you to the cemetery, drop you in a ditch, throw dirt in your face, and then go back to the church and eat potato salad." It's true. Now, here's the question. After your family has finished the potato salad, what are they going to do? Do they know exactly what to do? Audrey Hendel wrote about her husband, Jim, who was a CPA and a certified financial planner. A few years before he died, her husband, Jim, wrote an article on how to leave your financial house in order for your family. 1 Timothy 5:8 was the basis for his article. Paul said, "If anyone does not provide for his own, especially for those of his household, he has denied the faith and is worse than an unbeliever." You know, men especially, providing for your household means more than earning a living and making sure they have their needs while you're alive. It means making sure they're cared for after you're dead so that they know exactly what to do. In that article, Jim Hendel advised that husbands or families put together a notebook that contains the vital information your loved ones are going to need when you go, listing bank accounts, investments, passwords to computers, information about your obituary, what you would like them to remember, any ideas you have about your memorial service, so that when your family is overcome with grief, they won't be in a panic trying to find things and make important decisions. Jim Hendel died, and he left such a notebook for his wife, Audrey. She said she took that notebook into their attorney. He looked through this and said, "I have never seen anything like this before." Audrey wrote, "My husband, Jim, demonstrated love, godly character, and integrity by leaving a part of himself in this book. I have never felt abandoned or insecure. My husband took good care of us in his life and is still taking care of us in his death." Do that for your family. You won't regret it. By the way, do you know the most foundational thing you can do to set your house in order for your departure? Make sure you have a will. Did you know 64% of Americans have no will? 64%. Guess what? If you die without a will, you don't get to say what happens to your money. You know who determines what happens to your money? It's not your family either. The government tells you what's going to happen to your money when you die, either by state regulation and law or by the federal income tax code. Does anybody here want the government telling your family what to do with your money? That's why you need a will. And by the way, make sure that will reflects your values. You know, when my dad was preparing to die, he wrote out his will. In fact, Doug, your dad, Jack, was instrumental in helping him compose his will. And my dad said, "This will is my last will and testimony. And in the preamble of that will, he talked about his salvation experience and how he came to faith in Christ. He wanted to make sure that we read it, that the attorney read it, that the judge had to read that final testimony of his faith in Christ. But in that will, he not only used words to express what really mattered to him, he did it in what he left behind. And a part of his estate was left to this church that had been so instrumental in his life, his family's life, and in which all three of his kids had come to faith in Christ as well. Make out a will. And when you make that will out, don't forget the church. It's your last way of making sure some of what you've accumulated goes on and on and on and on for eternity. Set your house in order. You know, when I think of somebody who prepared for his journey to heaven without any regrets, I think about Abraham. You know, in Genesis 25:8, we have this word about Abraham's death. Moses writes, "And Abraham breathed his last and died at a ripe old age, an old man and satisfied with life, and he was gathered to his people." Amy, I want you to think about that as an epitaph for my headstone, because that's really a great one, isn't it? Died at a ripe old age, satisfied with life. Abraham was satisfied. He was content. He had no regrets about his past. Not that he didn't make any mistakes. He made some humongous mistakes, but he knew they had been forgiven by God. He died satisfied, without regrets, when it came to his children. He had successfully passed on his faith to his children and to his grandchildren. And he died satisfied about his future. He knew he was headed to be gathered with his people and with his God because of his faith in God's provision for his sin. He died satisfied with life. Are you ready for your journey to that place called heaven? Some of you may say, "Well, Pastor, honestly, I get fearful when I think about not the end result, but the process of getting there to that place called heaven. I'm fearful of death." Whenever I think of the fear of death, I think of the true story of John Todd. John Todd was born in 1800 in Vermont. He spent the first 6 years of his life living in a little hamlet called Killingsworth. When he was 6 years old, John Todd's parents, both of them, died suddenly. He and his siblings had to be parceled out among any relative that would take them. He had a very kind-hearted aunt who agreed to take him and to raise him. So he went to live with her. For the next 15 years, she cared for him just like a mom. When he was 21 years of age, he left home, went to school, prepared for the ministry, became a successful pastor. In his middle age years, he received word that his aunt who had cared for him was about to die. She wrote him a letter and said that even though she was a Christian, she greatly feared death. Moved with compassion, John wrote her back, recounting that night when he, a frightened little boy, was welcomed into the loving and warm home of his aunt. And this is what he wrote to his aunt. "It is now 35 years since I, a little boy of 6, was left quite alone in the world. You sent me word you would give me a home and be a kind mother to me. I have never forgotten the day when I made that long journey of 10 miles to your home. I can still recall my disappointment when instead of coming for me yourself, you sent your servant Caesar to fetch me. I well remember my tears and my anxiety. As perched high on the horse and clinging tight to Caesar, I rode off to my new home. Night fell before we finished the journey, and as it grew dark, I became lonely and afraid. 'Do you think she'll go to bed before I get there?' I asked Caesar anxiously. 'Oh, no,' he said reassuringly. 'She'll sure stay up for you. When we get out of these here woods, you'll see her candle shining in the window.' Presently, we did ride out in the clearing, and there, sure enough, was your candle. I remember you were waiting at the door, that you put your arms close about me, and that you lifted me, a tired and bewildered little boy, down from that horse. You had a big fire burning on the hearth, a hot supper waiting for me on the stove. After supper, you took me to my new room. You heard me say my prayers, and then you sat beside me until I fell asleep. You probably realize why I'm recalling all of this to your memory. Someday soon, God will send for you to take you to a new home. Don't fear the summons, the strange journey, or the dark messenger of death. God can be trusted to do as much for you as you were kind enough to do for me so many years ago. At the end of the road, you will find love and a welcome waiting, and you will be safe in God's care. That's the future God has planned for you. I go, Jesus said, to prepare a place for you. It's a place more magnificent than you could possibly imagine. It's a place where every heartache will be erased and every dream will be fulfilled. It's a place reserved for those who have trusted in Christ as their Savior. It's a place called heaven. My hope and prayer is that God will use today's program to reinforce your confidence in His sovereign plan for you. Yes, our time on earth is short, and it should motivate every one of us to make the most of our remaining days. Along those lines, I was moved to write a personal book for you called Seven Lessons from My 70 Years. Yes, it was concurrent with my 70th birthday and the 30th anniversary for Pathway to Victory. No matter your age, this book is suited for all ages and stages. In fact, it's the perfect gift for the young adult in your life. 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
1: 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I'm David J. Mullins, inviting you to join us for a brand new series about miracles called Divine Invasions. 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The Apostle Paul sailed these waters. walked these streets, and the church was never the same.
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3: Partly to mostly cloudy conditions moving in our direction for the wee hours of the morning. The overnight low near 55 degrees. Reclining to the low 80s for the high Saturday, Sunday too. High pressure in place and quiet weather on tap all weekend long. It'll be mostly sunny for Monday. Looks like for Tuesday too, and our highs are ranging from the low to mid 70s. I'm meteorologist Jennifer Naramore on KPDQ.
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9: In Mark chapter 10, verse 43, Jesus says, "Whoever wants to become great among you must be your servant." 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
1: The Bible says that those who take care of the poor will be blessed. You see, the poor you always have with you. But we're not supposed to charge interest to those who borrow money from us if they're Christians. Did you know that? When you gave it, you should have known. I'm doing it as unto the Lord, and it's a gift. If you pay it back, cool. If not, that's okay too.

0: 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Today, as Roel continues our study of Nehemiah, we'll get a challenge to prioritize peace and unity with our fellow believers. We're called to work together in building God's kingdom, but our efforts will stall if we allow conflict, pride, and personal agendas to get in the way. Stay with us to see that when we seek harmony and treat each other fairly, we can do great things for the kingdom. Today's study is titled Opportunities from Within. In Nehemiah chapter 5, here's Roel Reese.
1: Tonight we are going to learn in this great lesson how we as believers need to respond to conflict and complain when it comes from within, not from outside the walls of Jerusalem. When people are talking about you, when people are against you, when people's hearts are divided and they're not united with what God is doing. And yet, no doubt, Christian leaders always will face opposition in the church. It's been from history. Since history started, it's always been a time where Christian leaders always are facing opposition and conflict. I've seen it in the ministry for the last 33 years. And yet you will see conflict and complain not only from the outside, as I talked about, but now it's going to be close to home. These are going to be now God's people, those that have been in Jerusalem. They are poor. They don't have anything. And as some of them begin to prosper and some of them begin to become wealthy off the poor, they begin to oppress the poor. They begin to oppress the poor. The rich get richer and the poor get poorer. Nothing new under the sun. And yet Nehemiah will take his role as a leader and he will stand for that conflict that he finds within the cities of Jerusalem. Why? Because the moment conflict started, guess what? The work stopped. They got their eyes off the Lord and they got their eyes on themselves. That's always a problem. But isn't that true in our situations? How many times when you get your eyes off the Lord, there is big trouble. Big trouble. That happened to the people here. They got their eyes off. They became idle. And it's so sad because this was the problem here. People that you were supposed to trust. Hey, you're my brother. How come you're ripping me off? How come you're charging me at such high interest? Instead of really helping me, you're not really helping me, you're helping yourself. Look, let's begin by looking at that. Chapter 5, beginning with verse 1. Here we see trouble within the camp. And there was a great outcry of the people and their wives against their Jewish brethren. These are their own brethren. It would be like us here at Calvary Chapel if we would rip you off or you would rip us off. We would be pretty hurt. You would be pretty hurt. And eventually it would make you angry because you were trusting us and we were trusting you. You see? And that always happens when trouble comes and when people see an opportunity. If there's greed, then people get hurt. Why? Because those people, they want to take advantage of other people and they want to enrich themselves. They don't care about you or anybody else but themselves. That was the problem here. They started getting so greedy. Here we see that the poor people were taken advantage of by the rich because of greed. And yet when you read the book of Haggai, in the book of Haggai, only 2 chapters long, it's actually a book that Haggai the prophet writes when the people of God were being released from Babylon after spending 70 years in Babylon, he writes to us. And his 55,000 returned. And they came back to the land. Many of them returned with pretty wealthy people. They were blessed in Babylon. They brought their riches. They brought their money. And when they got to Jerusalem, they started buying land. And so the prophet Haggai writes and says, hey, do you think it's fair that you are building these beautiful panel houses, and yet the house of the Lord is not being built? Consider your ways. If you wanted to put a title in the book of Haggai, you should put the title, Seek Ye First the Kingdom of God. Matthew 6:33. The people got so into themselves, selfish, greedy, that they would go out and they would work and make all the money in the house of the Lord. They would walk by and the house of the Lord was a mess. And they would go home. And the Bible says this, the prophet says, they had these bags at home. They were no banks and they were filling their bags with money. Read it when you go home. And the Lord says, guess what I'm doing? Because you're not seeking first the kingdom of God. The more money you abhor, the more money you're putting into the bags. Guess what I've done? I cut a hole on the bottom of the bag and I'm taking the money out. The more you put in, the more I will take. And when finally God got their attention and they repented and they started building the house of the Lord, which is number one. And when they began to repent, and they began to build the house of God, guess what happened? God brought revival. And yet now here they are in Jerusalem. Nehemiah is there building the walls. And some of these people have money. Other people don't have money. And those that have already money, they want more money. Greed. And check this out, verse 2. For there were those who said, we, our sons and our daughters are many. Therefore, let us get grain that we may eat and live. The first complaint here is we need food for our large families. Our families have nothing. That's the first complaint. We need food. We need food. Secondly, verse 3. There were also some of those who said, we have mortgaged our lands and vineyards and houses that we might buy grain because of the famine. The landowners, notice, mortgaging their properties to the rich just to get food. And then the third group, verse 4, there were also those who said, we have borrowed money from the king's tax in our lands and vineyards, notice, and yet now our flesh is as the flesh of our brethren, our children as their children, and indeed we are forcing our sons and our daughters to be slaves. What were they doing? They were taking their children away from them because they had no money and making slaves so they could feed the parents. The parents were giving away their children. Heavy. They had gotten to a point of greed. The whole inner camp was messed up. And here is Nehemiah with the people of God here. In verse 4, they were saying, we have borrowed money to pay our taxes, and yet we don't have enough. And then in verse 5, notice, due here to financial hardships. They had been faced not only with their children's slavery, but he says, and some of our daughters have been brought into slavery. It is not in our power to redeem them, for other men, I notice, have our lands and our vineyards. We can't do anything. Our hands are tied. We have nothing to get our children back. Can you imagine how those parents must have felt? To see their children being taken away from them and using them as collateral because they couldn't eat when the rich had so much and they could have shared. Man, if we would take what the Old Testament taught concerning welfare, we would not have a welfare problem today in the world. You see, what was that? Back in the book of Deuteronomy, God told the nation of Israel that they were to work the land for 6 years, work it. And every time they would work it, they would always have, at the end of the harvest, enough food left behind. They would only can go once through the field. And then the second time would be by the poor, and the poor would get all the remains, and they would be taken care of. But because they became greedy, and they started working the fields 7 years, instead of 6 years. God says, you work 6 years, on the seventh year, take an R&R, take a vacation for a whole year, and you don't have to work because I supply everything for you. That was God's law. And they said, oh no, we want 7 years. So they started working 7 years. And they got so greedy that they had to pay back God for every year they took from him. They paid it back in Babylon 70 years. Interesting. God has a beautiful plan in the Old Testament. God already had set up his law. And what did men do? Men just messed it all up. Because of sin. Because of greed. You see? And here, these people are crying out because not only are they losing their lands, they're losing their children, they're losing their houses, they're losing their properties. Inside, not outside, those inside were becoming richer and richer, and the poor became poorer and poorer.
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1: And then Nehemiah steps in, verse 6 to 13 here. We see the leader's anger. And then I, Nehemiah, became very angry when I heard the outcry of these words. The rich people were violating the law of Moses that God had given to them. You see, his anger is over the injustice done to God's people. Verse 7. And after a serious thought, I, Nehemiah, rebuked the nobles and the rulers, and I said to them, each of you is exacting usury from his brother, so I called a great assembly against them. Notice that Nehemiah begins to resolve the problem in the complaints against the nobles and those that were the leaders. Hey, what is the matter with you guys? He's rebuking the leaders. The leaders were ripping off the people. They were just charging high interest and taking the people for a ride. And Nehemiah was mad. Watch this. Verse 8. And then I said to them, according to your ability, we have redeemed our Jewish brethren who were sold to the nations. Now indeed, will you even now sell your own brothers? Or should they be sold to us? They were silenced and found nothing to say. What does Nehemiah say? Don't you guys remember when the Assyrians came and when Babylon came and our people were taken captive and they became slaves to the heathens? And now we're doing it ourselves, among ourselves? What is your problem? Don't you guys remember? Verse 9. Then I, Nehemiah, said, what you are doing is not good. Should you not walk in the fear of our God because of the reproach of the heathens, our enemies? What is he saying? He says, what kind of a witness are you showing? You're blowing your witness to the heathens, and here we are supposed to know Jehovah God. Bad, bad testimony. Bad. Especially among Christians. If you're a businessman, make sure you have a good testimony with your business. Don't rip people off. You won't prosper the way you think you'll prosper. God will deal with you. Just like here. That's what he says in verse 9 here. He said, whatever happened to the fear of the Lord? Don't you fear God? Don't you know that God will judge? You see? Verse 10. Notice his command. I also, with my brethren and my servants, I am lending them money and grain. Please let us stop this high interest stuff. Notice what he does. Here he promises compensation to them. He's of his own money. He's going to help the leader. Restore now to them. Hey, whatever you took, give back to them. That's true repentance. Don't keep it for yourself. Restore now to them Even this day, their lands, their vineyards, their olive groves, their houses, and also 100 of the money of the grain, new wine, and oil that you have charged them for. Give it all back if you really want the blessing of God. Notice that. He's charging them to pay back the poor. The Bible says that those who take care of the poor will be blessed. You see, the poor you always have with you. But we're not supposed to charge interest to those who borrow money from us if they're Christians. Did you know that? We're not supposed to charge interest. When you gave it, you should have known. I'm doing it as unto the Lord, and it's a gift. If you pay it back, cool. If not, that's okay too. Look what else. Verse 12. And so they said, we will restore it. Notice, they're willing to do it. And I will require nothing from them. We will do as you say. Then I called the priest and required an oath from them that they would do according to this promise. He didn't waste any time. He says, we'll do it. Okay, before they change their mind, let's do it now. Let's make an oath right here. We're not going to give it a couple days. We're going to do it right now. To make sure you give back what you took. Notice that. Verse 13. And then I shook out the fold of my garment and said, so may God shake out each man from his house and from his property who does not perform this promise. Notice what he's doing. He's pronouncing judgment on those that don't want to do it. May God shake you out. May God just take you out completely. If you don't accept the responsibility before God, and you lie and you cheat, it would be like Ananias and Sapphira in chapter 5, remember, of Acts, when they came and Ananias talked to his wife and said, look, we sold this property, we made this much money, and now I want you to go and give this to the church. So when they came, Peter, he shows up, Ananias, and says, all that I have, I give to the Lord. And Peter said, oh, that's wonderful, but Ananias, why have you lied to the Holy Spirit? You see? He has been a hypocrite. Because 3 hours later, when Ananias fell dead, because he lied to the Holy Spirit, you see, and he did not give to God what he's supposed to give to God, what happened? His wife came in 3 hours later and said, oh, blessed be the Lord, Peter. And he said, hey, did you sell the land for so much and this and this and that? And she said, yes. And she dropped dead at the very moment. She said, the same people that carried your husband out just a few hours ago are going to carry you out and they're going to bury you with him. Ananias and Sapphira. Why? They were lying to the Holy Spirit, not to Peter. You're not lying to me. You're not lying to anybody else. You're lying to the Holy Spirit. And God brought judgment upon them. It took their lives. Verse 13. And as I shook out the fold of my garment, said, so may God shake out every man from his house and from his property who does not perform this promise. Even thus, may he be shaken out and emptied. Notice what he says. May you go broke. God's going to take everything from you for being a liar and a cheat and grieving the Holy Spirit of God. And all the assembly said, amen, and praise the Lord. And then the people did according to the promise. The fear of the Lord came and they said, no, we got to get things right. We got to do it God's way, not our way. You see, that's the sign of a good leader talking to his people. Then Nehemiah again, notice the example, verse 14 to 19. And moreover, from the time that I was appointed to be their governor in the land of Judah, from the 20th year until the 32nd year of King Artaxerxes, 12 years, neither I, Nehemiah, nor my brothers ate the governor's provision. Notice that. They refused to eat with the hierarchy and with the rich because they wanted to be with the people. With the people. Notice that. He was selfless, generous. And what he had, he gave. He didn't keep it to himself. He and his brothers. Verse 15. But the former governors who were before me laid burdens on the people, and they took from them bread and wine, besides 40 shekels of silver. Yes, even their servants bore rule over the people, but I, Nehemiah, did not do so because of the fear of the Lord. Underline that. Why he did it? Because of the fear of the Lord. Notice his integrity. It's in the Lord. Incredible, Nehemiah. What a great leader here. He did not profit financially from any of the people. You see, he didn't rip anybody off. He loved the people and he gave to the people. Secondly, he was single-minded. In verse 16, indeed, I also, Nehemiah, continued the work of this wall, and we did not buy any land. All my servants were gathered there to work. Notice that I did not take advantage of anyone, nor did I take anybody's what? Land. I didn't take advantage of anything. Notice that. Verse 17, and at my table were 150 Jews and rulers beside those who came to us from the nations around us. What did he do? He was godly. Nehemiah, notice, help with the burden and fed people in his own table. He wasn't selfish. He was an example to all the Jews in Jerusalem. Verse 18, and now that which was prepared daily was one ox, six choice sheep, one fowl were prepared for me, and one every 10 days in abundance of all kinds of wine. Yet in spite of this, I did not demand the governor's provision because the bondage was heavy on these people. He felt sorry for the people. So what did he do? He helped the people. You see, he was a man of action. And then check this out. And then he says, remember me, my God. For what? For good. According to all that I have done for these people. Now, is he shining his hand before the Lord and saying, Lord, look what I've done. You can bless me more now. He's not saying that here. Here, Nehemiah is relying totally upon the Lord for everything. And at the same time, he was living what? He was living according to the word of God. Because the word of God said what? Help the poor. Don't rip the poor off. Help the poor. So Nehemiah comes to that place in his own life. And what does he do? Number one, he listens to the cry of the people. Number two, he thinks it over and he waits upon God for further instruction. Thirdly, he begins to confront the problem and the leaders to correct the problem. And then fourthly, he openly admits. He admits the problem. And what does he do? He calls for humility and repentance from the people so that things can get right, so they can go right back into the work of God. And guess what? It did happen.
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6: I was in the gym the other day. I know it's hard to believe I go to a gym, but I do. I was eating a donut, and a guy said to me, "You want to get on our scale?" It was a very fancy scale. And I said, "Okay." And then he said, "How tall are you?" I said, "I'm 5'10". He says, "Huh, let me measure you." Then he says, "Oh, actually, you're 5'9". "Now get on the scale." I got on the scale. He says, "You weigh more than you should." I said, "Great. So not only am I bald and fat, but I'm shrinking. Is that what you're telling me?" That's exactly what he was telling me. But Belshazzar got in God's scales, and there was nothing there. And he went out of his way to mock God. And while they were doing this, the Bible says, a hand began to write on the wall. Just a hand. And that'd freak you out. Many, many tekel parson, which means you've been weighed in God's balances and you've been found lacking. See, when we get on a scale, we want to weigh less, not more, right? When you get on God's scales, you want to weigh more, not less. You don't want to be a spiritual lightweight. Belshazzar got in God's scales, and there was nothing there. Don't be a fool like Belshazzar and blow it off. This is your moment. This is your night when you can come to faith in Jesus. The Bible says today is the day of salvation. Tonight is your night. Don't live another day without Jesus Christ.
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2: First Samuel chapter 15 will support all evidence needed and provide for us an objective case in point. For here we study the life of a man who, in many ways, was himself an authority. The memorable scenario of chapter 15 of the book of 1 Samuel has a background that's interesting. I think of Saul, the king, as being the batter at the plate. The bases are loaded, but his count is full. And he's in a batting slump. He's already struck twice at that ball, and there's only one more pitch coming. The first strike was in chapter 13, where he hurried and offered up an offering to God. That was not his place to do it. The priests offered up the offerings, not a king. Chapter 14, he makes a rash vow. Stupid statement falls out of the king's mouth, and it almost takes the life of his son. Strike two. Chapter 15 is the final strike. God makes it very clear what he wants from his king, Saul. He speaks through the voice of Samuel the prophet. The Lord sent me to anoint you as king over his people, over Israel. Now therefore listen to the words of the Lord. I will punish Amalek for what he did to Israel. Let me fill you in quickly. Amalek is the most ancient of all the heathen tribes that attacked the people of Israel after the Exodus. And God, who takes vengeance on those that stand against his people, never forgot Amalek. So that now that they are a strong nation with their own flag and their own king, God says to him, the king, let's go back and let's straighten up the record. They don't get away with it without paying the consequence. Go back and annihilate Amalek. Verse 3. Go, strike Amalek. Now mark the words carefully in your mind. Utterly destroy all that he has. Do not spare him. Put to death both man and woman, child and infant, ox and sheep, camel and donkey. He captures Agag, the king, the Amalekites, alive. Well, he utterly destroys all the people with the edge of the sword, but Saul and the people spared Agag. And if you keep reading, the best of the sheep, the oxen, the fatlings, the lambs, and all that was good. Why didn't he kill them? Keep reading. They were not willing to destroy them utterly. There's your answer. I don't want to do it. Well, strike three. God saw him swing, and he spoke to Samuel, and he said, verse 11, I regret that I have made Saul king, for he has turned back from following me and has not carried out my commands. And Samuel was distressed. It says he cried out to the Lord all night. There is no lack of compassion here. Here is a compassionate, broken-hearted prophet who had told the king, look, this is your last chance, man. God says, annihilate the Amalekites. Don't mess around. Kill them. And when he heard that he hadn't killed them, his heart was broken. Samuel's grieving. But he has to obey. Unlike Saul, he does what God says. Verse 12, he rose early in the morning to meet Saul, and it was told Samuel, saying, Saul came to Carmel, and behold, he set up a monument for himself. Then turned

0: When someone you love is hurting, what do? We're often quick to say, if there's anything I can do, just let me know. 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
1: The longer I live, the more I believe that happiness is every other place in the rearview mirror. And when I got out of that place, I was so relieved. But when I got to the airport, my flight, of course, was delayed. And I had the choice privilege of sitting around that plagued Denver airport waiting for my continental flight to leave. And that was about a 2.5, almost 3-hour period of time, during which time I saw a perfect illustration of the classic defiant child. 6-year-old child, totally in control of his mother, but out of control in his life. I met him in an unusual way. He was walking all over my feet. I have 3 things that I cannot stand to have happen to me. One is to get slapped on the back hard. Second is to get pinched. And the third is to have my shoes walked on. The boy had done 2 of the 3 things before I realized it, and he was getting into my case, and if I hadn't had it locked, he would have literally gone rifling through my stuff. So I was holding on to it with all my might, waiting in the line to get my boarding pass. In the meantime, this mother is just wringing her hands, not quite sure what to do. I knew what to do, but it was illegal what I had in mind. And other people began to kind of stay away. And by, she and this 6-year-old Hulk were all alone, surrounded by distance. I was sitting in the Western airline section waiting for my continental flight signal to come walking over. Finally, everybody's patience wore thin. We were all tired of waiting, and we were anxious to get home. And one guy just said directly to the lady, "Lady, why don't you control your kid?" Why, she was absolutely offended that he would say such a thing. Just before we were on the plane, I heard her complain about this fussing passenger, and I also saw her in one final confrontation as the boy made an obscene gesture right into her face and slapped her. And she still couldn't understand how someone could be so rude as to say, "Lady, get control of him." Totally defensive. She used at least a dozen excuses for why that boy was like that. He was tired. Well, so was I. I wasn't walking all over her feet, you know. Of course he was young. Of course it was difficult. The boy was out of control. There was a defiant spirit, and that was the display of it at that moment. And she couldn't understand why he would say such a thing to her. Parents, friends of mine, get control of your children. Do us a favor, please. 2 things that are miserable to be around is a dog out of control, licks you all over the face, and a child out of control that licks you all over the face. Come on, give us a break, okay? That is your assignment. Basic, first, primary calling is to get your kid to a place of real happiness so that the child can ultimately control himself. I confess to you that something in Saul's life had cultivated that whole kind of mentality. I personally wish I knew more of his background. He didn't learn to rebel there between Havilah and Shur. He learned it years ago. Well, enough of the defensiveness. I love the way it reads in verse 16. Samuel said to Saul, "Wait." Now, that is a

0: very nice biblical term. The Hebrew is an interesting root. It's the term that means to go back, and I guess we would say back off or shut up. No more excuses. Knock it off, Saul. It's time for you to listen. And he spoke directly into the face of this rebel, and he said, let me tell you what the Lord said to me last night. And you've read it so many times. Go and utterly destroy the sinners, and you haven't done it. Take no one captive, and you've done that. And after that confrontation, there is yet one more characteristic: resistance to accountability when wrong has been committed. Saul said to Samuel, I did obey the voice of the Lord. Look at that, resistance to accountability when wrong has been committed. You got it all wrong, Samuel. I wanted to do what's right, but those people, they kept coming across with this sacrifice idea. And, why, I've just brought Agag back, and we've utterly destroyed all the others. I mean, what more could you ask? What more could I ask? All of them. And the people took some of the spoil and the sheep and the oxen and the choicest things to devote it to destruction, to sacrifice to God. How much better to sacrifice than to destroy them? Meaning, I'm not really accountable, Samuel. I'm the king around here. He's passing the buck. He's backpedaling. He's running away from responsibility. And I want you to get this straight, ladies and gentlemen. Verse 22, verse 23, God wrote this. Some of the strongest words in the entire Old Testament. As the Lord has much delight in burnt offerings and sacrifices as in obeying the voice of the Lord. To obey is better than sacrifice. To heed than the fat of rams. Hang on to your seat. For rebellion is as the sin of divination. The Living Bible reads, rebellion is as bad as the sin of witchcraft. Hey, let me give you a little counsel that God's really gotten a hold of me with. He doesn't laugh at rebellion. It's as bad as if your kid were into witchcraft. It's as bad as if your teenager were openly in idolatry. It's as bad as if you, husband, were worshiping at a false shrine. Or you, wife. Or you, young career person. It is as bad as witchcraft. It isn't a cutesy little thing that's kind of it shows how independent he is. It's as witchcraft. Because you have rejected the authority, I have rejected you. A rebellious heart is no less grievous to God than demonic involvement. Finally, thank God, finally the king lays down his arms and says with a sigh, I have sinned. Listen, that's the hardest thing to get out of somebody's mouth, but it's the place to begin. I understand at the Alcoholics Anonymous meetings when they gather, a person introduces himself, hello, I'm Johnny Jones, I am an alcoholic. Hello, I am Mary Smith, I am an alcoholic. Frankly, that's the first step toward recovery, is to admit, I am an alcoholic. I am Saul the king, I am a sinner. I need help. I've gone wrong because of two reasons. Verse 24, I feared the people. That's peer pressure. I listened to their voice. That's human counsel. I have sinned. I wish I had the time to develop the follow-up here. Saul wishes for Samuel to endorse him, and Samuel says, I don't endorse you. No. Verse 26, I'll not return with you. And Saul seizes him by the robe and he pulls on his robe until it tears the robe. And Samuel turns around and says, just in that way God has torn the kingdom from you. And Saul pleads again, at least to honor me before the elders. And I read that Samuel, verse 35, did not see Saul again till the day of his death. That's a heinous sin. Hey, without making it walk on all fours, I want to tell you, this passage says just volumes to us today. I want to take the application in three stages, and I want you to get this very firmly fixed in your mind. I need it in mine too. I want to think of childhood, adolescence, and then adulthood. I'll be brief, and I'll try to make my words concise and pointed. Childhood. A rebellious nature is conceived in a home where parents relinquish control. A rebellious nature is conceived in a home where parents relinquish control. Your child can forgive you of all sorts of wrong, but that'll give them their toughest battle when they're adults. That's the hardest thing in the world for them to forgive you of, that you relinquished your control. I'm told by some of our youth workers that there's a growing need for control in the homes of some of our kids. That concerns me. I've been told by the gal that works at the 7-Eleven that her hardest day is Sunday because of those kids. Hey, that's our gang. They're our family. We need help, parents. Don't relinquish control. Thank God if your child is bright enough to understand. My heart goes out to those with children whose minds can't grasp it. I think of the privilege it is to have that reasoning power so that you can help your child understand as he or she grows, they will ultimately be in control of themselves. Independent, functioning, fully alive, fully happy people, fully productive. If you relinquish control, it is a dastardly thing. Here's the second. A rebellious spirit is cultivated. Now, this is adolescence. A rebellious spirit is cultivated among peers who resist control. You graduate your child from childhood to adolescence. An adolescent stage, he will or she will seek out rebellious friends. I'll tell you, the longer I live, the more I believe the most significant persons in the lives of our adolescents is their friends, not their teachers, not even their pastor. And often, hard as it may be to believe this, often not their parents, because they are not with you as much as they are with their friends. A rebellious spirit is cultivated among peers who resist control. And if it isn't curbed there, here's the last. A rebellious life is crushed by God when he regains control. A rebellious life is crushed by God when he regains control. And some are in the crushing stage because as you look back, you know that there has beat in your breast the heart of a rebel. I am not saying that we are to be all followers. We're not made to be followers. You can be an independent leader, an eagle-like person in mind and heart, and have a submissive spirit before God and others. That makes a beautiful combination. You can be gifted, uniquely used with the will of a George Patton, and yet at the same time walk humbly before your God as a unique vessel of honor. I don't want to end with some fantastic story. I don't have one. I'll end with the reading of the verse one more time. Rebellion is as bad as the sin of witchcraft, and stubbornness is as bad as worshiping idols. Question authority. Yes, that's what our world advises. Before God, I challenge us to submit to it for a change. I'd like us to bow before him, our authority. Hard words to hear, especially if it is an ailment right now happening in your life or your home. For some of you, it is a reflection of a spiritual condition before God. You are bound and determined that you'll do it your way, and God will have to get what he can. Well, my friend, then your eternity will be spent in hell, because he has devised the way, and it is not by your works, your production, your achievements, your money, your name. It will be only by his grace. He tells you when you come to him that you must come like a child. If you have never come to God through faith in his Son, well, you are in rebellion to his plan. And he says to you today, come, come. Jesus Christ died that you might live, and he lives that you might have the power to handle that old, strong, sinewy nature that's determined to have its way. Right where you're sitting, you can pass from death unto life, from a rebel heart to a submissive child of God, by believing that Jesus Christ died for you personally and rose from the dead for you personally. We have some very carefully trained counselors, people with big hearts, anxious to help you get started. They will open the Bible and carefully, with dignity, quietly introduce you to the way. Please take the time to seal this decision today. Father, I realize anew that there is no substitute for the Word of God. Even when it is handled by one whose life has been marked by sin and failure, myself, I realize that your word never returns empty. May it reach a heart and a home today that finds itself in rebellion, and may it do its work. May it sound the alarm. May it bring us back to you, your way, Father, which is the only way to happiness. Thank you for those today who have come to know your Son. Assist them as they, like little infants, learn to walk in your family. We pray through Jesus Christ our Lord. Amen.
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0: 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Up next, we're going to join Dr. John MacArthur in Grace to You Weekend, and then it's the question and answer program from Through the Bible at 3:30.
1: Partly to mostly cloudy conditions moving in our direction for the wee hours of the morning. The overnight low near 55 degrees. Reclining to the low 80s for the high Saturday, Sunday too. High pressure in place and quiet weather on tap all weekend long. It'll be mostly sunny for Monday. Looks like for Tuesday too, and our highs are ranging from the low to mid 70s. I'm meteorologist Jennifer Naramore on KPDQ.
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7: Jesus said three times in Matthew 6, the Father who sees in secret will reward you openly. Our inmost secrets may be hidden from human judgment. They are not hidden from God, and we will be judged for our motives. You either do what you do for the glory of God, or you do it for the glory of man.
8: Welcome to Grace to You Weekend with the Bible teaching of John MacArthur. I'm your host, Phil Johnson. A great preacher once said, "I feel that if God should smite me now to the lowest hell, I should only have what I justly deserve." Well, that's true for all of us. We all deserve God's wrath, and yet He promises to pardon those who place their faith in His Son, Jesus Christ. But that leads to an important question. What about those who never get the opportunity to hear the good news of Christ? Is it fair to condemn people like that? Consider that as John MacArthur continues his study, Without Excuse. And here's John with today's lesson.
7: Let's look at the Word of God together in Romans chapter 2. We want to continue our examination of the principles of judgment as they appear in the first 16 verses of this chapter. Verse 14. For when the heathen, or pagan, Gentiles, ethne, who have not the law, that is the written law now, keep that in mind, the written law, they don't have that. When they do by nature The things contained in the law, these having not the law, are a law unto themselves, who show the work of the law written in their hearts, their conscience also bearing witness, and their thoughts, the meanwhile, accusing or else excusing one another. Now, what is he saying? He's saying simply this. You do not have to have the written law to be responsible. For you have a law within you, manifest in your behavior, manifest in your conscience, and manifest in your thinking patterns. There are four great reasons why the heathen are lost. Here they come. Reason number one, creation. Creation. Go back to chapter 1, and we'll pick up a thought from verse 18. The wrath of God is revealed from heaven against all ungodliness and all unrighteousness of men. Now, you see, it is not just the religious men. It is not just the people with the law of God. It is all men, all men, all men. The wrath of God is revealed against all of the ungodliness and all of the unrighteousness of all men, whether they had the written law or not. Why? Because they hold the truth. How do they hold the truth? Verse 19, that which may be known about God is manifest in them. How is it manifest in them? Well, God has shown it unto them. Well, how did he show it unto them? For the invisible things of him from the what? Creation of the world are clearly seen, so that they are without excuse. So from chapter 1, we learn the first reason why the heathen are lost. Creation. First, they're lost because of creation. Secondly, because of conduct. For when the heathen, who have not the law, do by nature or do naturally the things contained in the law, these, though they don't have the law, become a law unto themselves. In other words, they don't have an outside law, but they have an internal law that makes them a law unto themselves, and it is manifest in their conduct. Now, when the heathen do by nature the things contained in the law, indicates that it does occur when they do it, and it is a common occurrence. Pagans naturally do things that are written in God's law. Did you know that? Without ever reading God's law. Their conduct, listen to this now, their conduct proves they know what is right and wrong. Their conduct proves that there is available within them, residing in them, the law of God. Let's look at a third reason why the heathen are lost, and that is conscience. And this is part of that same concept in verse 14, but it's in verse 15. They not only reveal the work of the law within them by their conduct when they do naturally the things that are in, but they also reveal the law of God written in their hearts when their conscience functions in bearing testimony. There's a thought process in you that knows right and knows wrong and deals with you when you violate it. The heathen are lost because of creation, conduct, conscience. Fourth, the heathen are lost because of contemplation. Here's another indicator of the lostness of the heathen. Their thoughts are in the process of accusing or excusing one another. In other words, there is in us the capacity to contemplate or to reason and to determine that what someone does is right or wrong. Why do you think we have a punitive system in our society? Why do you think there are punitive systems in every society? Because men know what is right and wrong. They have the capacity in their minds to accuse or excuse. They know that's all right. We can excuse that, but not this. The heathen do that. The sum of it is this, people. Creation, conduct, conscience, contemplation. What they do, how they deal with the good and bad in their own life, and how they deal with it in the lives of others, indicates that they know the law of God as written in them. Now, here is the most important thing I've said yet. The sum of it is this. If they live up to that much light, and they accept that much light, God will reveal to them the full light of Jesus Christ. I believe that with all my heart. You see, that's what it says in Acts 17. He is not far from us if we would feel after him. You see? If they would just take what they have and accept that. John 7:17, mark it down. If any man wills to do my Father's will, he shall know of the teaching. If the willing heart is there, he'll know. A man by the name of Augustus Marway, he is proof positive of this, and I have his testimony, and I'm just going to read a few excerpts from it. This man lived in a village involved in tribal wars, never put a stitch of clothes on his body till he was 14, in a most aboriginal circumstance in Africa. And this is his own testimony. I resented it whenever strangers passing through the village were invited to our house. At first, mother allowed me and my two brothers to eat with the guests, but I made a pig of myself, stuffing my mouth with handfuls of rice and grabbing another handful before I could even swallow what I had. Mother was ashamed of me. She wouldn't let me eat with the guests after that. I would just sit and glare at the visitors, making them feel uncomfortable until they would invite me to the table. From then on, mother made me sit outside the house until the guests had finished eating. I don't know what made me so incorrigible. In fact, the whole village asked the question, "What's the matter with that son of Marwi?" they would ask, and my poor parents were at their wits' end. Even though I love my mother dearly, I found myself doing terrible things. I can remember seeing her sitting on a bench outside the house and impulsively picking up a stick to throw at her legs. I missed her and struck a little child, hurting him badly. At times like that, the villagers would join my parents in meting out a punishment. That time, they held me down on the ground by my legs and my arms while they poured a bowl of hot pepper soup down my nose. I nearly choked to death, and for hours afterward, my nose burned. There's a new one for you, Mom and Dad. If Campbell's only knew. Let me stop in this testimony for a moment. Why did that tribe of Aboriginal people, who never heard about the true God, who never heard the gospel, never heard the name Jesus, why did they punish a young boy for throwing a stick and hurting a child? Why? Who told them that was wrong? Why did this young man feel guilty? He told us when he talked to our staff one day, he said, "My heart was broken every day because I love my mother and I knew she was ashamed of me, but I couldn't correct my behavior." Why did he feel that way? Where did he get to feel that guilt? Where did that come from? And why was his mother ashamed of him? Who told her what the standard was? He goes on, "I couldn't understand myself. After one of those episodes, I would go off into the forest and pound my head against a tree crying, 'What's wrong with me? I should kill myself.' I hated being the white sheep of the family. All depends on your perspective. He says, but when one day when I was about 12 years old, a boy returned to our village from the coast where he had been visiting his father. By the way, that was a long, long, long journey by foot. None of us younger ones had ever seen the ocean. So we crowded around him to hear all about it. It was as though he had been to the moon and back. Enjoying the acclaim, he kept us spellbound with his experiences as he recounted the strange things he saw. Among other things, he told us about how some people on the coast met together in a house on Sundays, and they sang and stayed a long time. He couldn't figure out what they were doing, and finally his curiosity got the better of him, so he asked one of the villagers, "What are you doing there for such a long time?" They told him they were praying to God, the God who created everything, and they said they believed he heard their prayers. I had never heard anything like this. A God who hears your prayers? It excited me, and I wanted to pray to God too. I asked the boy to meet me on Sunday, since that's the day they met in that house, and we would go someplace outside the village, and he could tell me how to pray. But he wasn't interested. Disappointed, I decided the next Sunday to try it by myself. I went to a hut that my cousin was still building, and with no one around, I tried to pray for the first time. I had never heard anyone pray, but I decided I would just talk to this God like he was my father. I can't explain what happened, but it was an exciting experience. I wanted to know more about this God, but there was no one in our village who knew anything about him. So for 2 years, I kept praying by myself on Sundays and hoping that someday someone would come along who could tell me about him. You see? Now, he lived up to the light he had, didn't he? He followed that light. About this time, the government started building a motor road to prepare for the new invention called the automobile. And along with many of my relatives, we spent 2 weeks a month for the next 2 years building the road under terrible working conditions. Then I went back to Sador, where I had been born, to stay with my cousin. When I reached Sador, I made the most wonderful discovery of my entire life. For in Sador, there was a house where people met to pray to the God who created the world. How excited I was! I could hardly wait for Sunday. All night I lay on my mat waiting for that bell that my cousin said would ring and call us to that house. That morning I sat in the back. I listened to a man tell about God. For the first time in my life, I found he was far more wonderful than I had ever imagined. The preacher said that God loved the world so much that he sent his only son named Jesus to take away my sins. I wondered if he knew how terrible I was. I wonder if he knew the awful things I had done back in my village. But the preacher said no matter what I had done, God would forgive me and make my heart clean. Listen to this next statement. I knew it was all true. How do you know that? How did he know that was true? You say, well, he went to the counseling room. He gave him a sheet on apologetics. How did he know that was true? He was following the light God had given him, and that was the next logical step, and his heart was a prepared heart. Hadn't this God heard my prayers when I talked to him and asked him to help me? Hadn't he sent me here to Sador when I didn't even know he had one of his houses here? I gave my heart to God that morning, and it was nice to know he had a son, too. He was really a father, just like I had been praying to. You know what happened to that man? That man became the most significant man in the nation of Liberia in our day in founding and building churches. Do you get the picture? You see, the very fact that that could occur proves the heathen have the knowledge if they'll live up to it. God will be fair. No favorites, but each is responsible for the light he has. Finally, there is a sixth principle of judgment I'm just going to mention. God judges by knowledge, by truth, by guilt, by deeds, by impartiality, and sixthly, by motives. There's another dimension, and these all interface and overlap. They're not as distinct as I've made them in the outline, but they are elements of the act of judgment. God will judge on the basis not only of what a man's deeds are, but what his reasons were. Because you can falsify the deed, but you can't falsify the motive, right? And so verse 16 says, in the day when God shall judge the what? Secrets of men. Judgment, you see, will finally reach down into the secret place of motives. Of motives. Our inmost secrets may be hidden from human judgment. They are not hidden from God. And we will be judged for our motives. You either do what you do for the glory of God or you do it for the glory of man. And it all comes to this, people. It'll all be determined. Verse 16. In the day. The day? What day? The day when God shall judge. What day is that? The day when he judges by Jesus Christ. The final day, the ultimate day, the great white throne, when all judgment is committed unto Christ. In that glorious, climactic, culminating day when the Lord Jesus Christ judges, all these criteria will be put to use.
8: You're listening to Grace to You Weekend, the Bible teaching ministry of John MacArthur. John's current study is called Without Excuse. Well, I suppose that much of the world either rejects the notion that God judges people, or they believe he's a cruel and unfair judge. Either way, they miss the mark. And that leaves us then with an important responsibility, one that John talked about in studio some years ago. In fact, let's listen to what he had to say.
9: We are responsible for warning people that they're without excuse before God, that they're not going to be able to say to God on the day of judgment, well, I didn't have enough information. Well, my circumstances turned me the other way. Well, I didn't have a good presentation of Christ. Or, well, the church that I attended had a lot of problems. Well, it was full of hypocrites. On and on and on and on. You know, part of evangelism is just whacking down all the weeds of people's excuses to sort of strip them bare and expose them for who they are. This isn't cruel. This is the kindest thing that the evangelist can do, because people are born to excuse their behavior. I mean, they do that as part of their fallenness, part of their corruption. The dominant human sin is pride. And pride goes along with self-preservation, self-protection, self-exaltation, self-justification, all those things. So when you go to the sinner, it's very difficult for the sinner, any sinner, to be honest about his sin or her sin. Bringing people to the point where they have no excuses left. Very important. And of course, that's what we're looking at out of Romans chapter 2. We're trying to communicate that you are without excuse before God for your sin and unbelief. 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
0: 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We have Dr. J. Vernon McGee in just a moment. 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
11: I'm Ruth Kramer with Mission Network News. Rising fuel prices are forcing gospel workers around the world and the ministries that support them to make tough choices. Patrick Anthony with FMI says inflation has hit their partners especially hard in Kenya, Bangladesh, Indonesia, and Turkey.
12: They say, hey, fuel rises today. That means food prices rise tomorrow.
11: 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Anthony believes pressure like this isn't going away.
12: I mean, we're told in the scriptures, life is going to get harder. The world is going to experience more and more pains, and that means economic pains too.
11: More ways to pray can be found in the full story at our website. Elsewhere, many workers in Pakistan's brick kilns are caught in cycles of debt. Brian Dennett with AMG International explains.
13: We are talking an estimated 20,000 or so brick kilns, you know, fabricating bricks every day, employing as many as 5 million people.
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15: Life's most dangerous word. What do you think life's most dangerous word is? Life's most dangerous word is tomorrow. Tomorrow. Tomorrow is the road that leads to the town called never. Tomorrow is the barred and bolted door that shuts people out of heaven. Tomorrow is the devil's word. And so many have been ripped off by his strategy. I came to faith at 17. That's 10 years ago. Plus a lot more years. And some of you are older and say, well, is it too late for me? No, it's not too late for you. God will forgive you no matter what you've done, but don't put this off another day. The Bible says today is a day of salvation. The devil whispers in your ear, tomorrow, not now. The Holy Spirit whispers in your ear, come now, today, here. Oh, I know. I know what it feels like. What am I getting myself into? It's not what you're getting yourself into. It's who's getting himself into you. Jesus Christ taking residence in your heart. You'll never be alone in life again. And you'll know that you'll go to heaven when you die. That is amazing. That's the good news. And that can be the good news in your life right now.
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16: A 19-year-old trainee hairstylist in the United Kingdom became pregnant. Her manager reportedly told her that she needed to have an abortion because she was too young. When the young woman chose life, she was discriminated against. She was denied time for an ultrasound, faced problems related to pregnancy appointments, and ultimately lost her apprenticeship shortly after asking to return from maternity leave. An employment tribunal found her pregnancy was the reason that she was fired. The salon was ordered to pay her nearly £40,000. Think of all the women who don't have the courage to refuse an abortion. How many babies have been killed because the law permitted it? No woman should ever feel that she is being forced to have an abortion.
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0: Halfway through the 3 o'clock hour on your Saturday morning, it's time to join Dr. J. Vernon McGee for some question and answer. 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
1: When Jesus taught the people, he used stories or parables to convey a specific point. 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

0: You're listening to the question and answer program with our Bible teacher, Dr. J. Vernon McGee. And this is a ministry of the Through the Bible Radio Network. Now, our first question comes from a listener in Jeffersonville, Ohio. He says, could you please explain the meaning of Luke chapter 16, verse 9, which says, and I say to you, make friends for yourselves by unrighteous mammon, that when you fail, they may receive you into an everlasting home.
1: Many of the parables the Lord gave are parables by contrast, and this happens to be one of them. The Lord Jesus cites a man of the world who, when he found out he was going to lose his job, he began to dicker with the customers of the man he was working for, and he made a good deal with them, which was entirely wrong. But he was thinking of his future. And so his investments were pretty good. He was able to extend consideration to them, and he received consideration after he was fired. You see, he's building up something. Now, it's totally wrong what he did, but he was smart. And the Lord Jesus says that the children of this world, crooked even, they are wiser than the children of light. Now, what he's saying is, now, how do you invest your money, this mammon of unrighteousness? We've got some of it, all of us have, that's not worth as much as it once was, but where do you invest your dollars for God? I know people that go down at the stock market. When I was pastoring downtown Los Angeles, they'd sit all day in a broker's office watching that stock market board going up and down. They're investing, you see. They are wise, smart. Some of them made money, so I was told. One man I heard about made a fortune doing that sort of thing. How do you invest God's money? Do you hear some sentimental appeal on the radio or in your church, and you are moved by it, and you give to that? You're not smart, may I say to you. You're not smart at all. Why don't you investigate? When they say that they're a worldwide mission, we claim that we're getting the Word of God out to the world. Do you give to this program? Do you know whether we're doing it or not? You ought to find out. You ought to investigate. That's the reason I read letters, so people will know. You see, friends, because when you invest money, you are actually building something with wood, hay, stubble, or with gold and silver and precious stones. And don't you want to invest so for the future that when you get in God's presence someday, he said, my, you've sure got a nice deposit here of gold. Some of us are going to get there and found out that all we had was a haystack, and they've already burned it up because every man's work's going to be tested by fire. I found out that a lot of these rich men, they're smart fellas when it comes to investing and in their business. But you know, some Christian worker that's got a good line of gab can come along, butter them up, and they'll make out a substantial check for a work that's doing nothing. May I say to you, you're just building wood, hay, and stubble, friends. Why don't you investigate? Why don't you find out and put your money where it's going to receive you someday into heaven? And this is practical, you see. Our Lord is being very practical there.
0: Our next question comes to us from a listener in Big Rapids, Michigan, and she writes, could you please explain what is meant by the word lawful in 2 Corinthians chapter 12, verse 4?
1: And so we're going to attempt to do that, but we'll first have to turn to 2 Corinthians. And I'd like to say that it concerns this term here of lawful. What does it actually mean? And the thought in that, I want to read the verse, of course. 2 Corinthians 12, verse 4, reads like this. How that he was caught up. This speaks of the incident when Paul was caught up to the third heaven. How that he was caught up into paradise and heard unspeakable words, which is not lawful for a man to utter. Now, the word lawful here,

0: 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We're often quick to say, if there's anything I can do, just let me know. But what if we stopped waiting to be asked and simply showed up? On the If There Is Anything I Can Do podcast, Pam McConnell shares real stories, biblical wisdom, and practical ways to walk alongside people through grief, loss, and life's hardest moments. 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
1: The Greek language is such a wonderful language that we have the gospel and the New Testament given to us in that.
2: We come now to a question from a listener in Marriott Island, Washington, who writes, "We often hear the statement, absent from the body, present with the Lord. Could you please explain what Paul meant by this statement, as mentioned in 2 Corinthians chapter 5, verses 6 through 8?
1: Well, I think, frankly, that the passage in 2 Corinthians that you referred to is speaking of that same thing, that is, the death of Christians and what actually takes place. And we're told here that Paul says in 2 Corinthians, the fifth chapter, and you have given here, and I'm trying to find your verses, 7 and 8. He has here in verse 6, if you'll begin there, "Therefore, we are always confident, knowing that whilst we are at home in the body, we are absent from the Lord, for we walk by faith, not by sight. We are confident, I say, and willing rather to be absent from the body and to be present with the Lord." And Paul is saying here actually two things, that if we are present with the Lord, we are absent from the body, and if we are absent from the body, we are present with the Lord. And he means that is something that takes place instantaneously. That is, I don't think that there is any time period. I don't think you could say it's a second or a half a second or anything like that. I believe that he says about the coming of Christ, in a moment, in the twinkling of an eye. Well, what is the twinkling of an eye? When the eye goes down or when it comes up or both, and how long does it take? Well, some busybody in the past has measured that, and they come up with something like one less than 1/100th of a second. So it takes place in a very quick time. And that is the thing Paul is actually emphasizing in 2 Corinthians. But I think you get a better understanding of what is said here, because it's the exact language that you hear the clergy use, as you say today. And that's in Philippians, the first chapter, verse 23 and 24. Now listen to this. Paul says, "For I'm in a strait between two, having a desire to depart and be with Christ, which is far better. Nevertheless, to abide in the flesh is more needful for you." And then he has just said that it's absent from the body and present with the Lord here. And he says that I'm in a strait between two, having a desire to depart and be with Christ, which is far better. And that is absent from the body and present with the Lord. And that is the death of a believer, that when a believer dies, the moment that the spirit leaves this body in which we are living today, and Paul says in that passage in 2 Corinthians that this is a tabernacle, just a tent that we live in down here. It's a very frail tent. You put it in front of an automobile going 35 miles an hour, and believe me, you'll move out of that tabernacle in a hurry. And for a child of God, the moment he's absent from the body, that same moment, he's in the presence of the Lord Jesus Christ. And that is what Paul means. And I'm glad that you hear ministers use that, because I think it's a very wonderful thing to use that language. And it is entirely Bible language that they're using. And I'm sure you're not complaining about that. But I think if you use the Philippian passage, that it will be more understandable to you.
2: We turn now to this question from a listener in Raleigh, North Carolina, who writes, "Could you please explain the meaning of Matthew chapter 25?

0: verse 20.
1: That's Matthew 25, 20. He says, and I want to be sure I have the right verse. And so he that had received 5 talents came and brought other 5 talents, saying, Lord, thou deliverest unto me 5 talents. Behold, I've gained beside them 5 talents more. Well, the important thing is that God equipped this man with a great talent, and that probably was of teaching the Word of God. And I consider that wonderful talent. And so this man exercised it. Now, there was a man there that just had 1 talent, and this is the danger today. When I went to the Church of the Open Doors, Pastor, a dear lady came to me after the first service and said, Dr. McGee, I sit back there in row 5, 3 seats in, been sitting there for about 15 years, and I'll pray for you, but there's nothing I can do. Well, may I say to you that to pray for the preacher is a ministry. And the trouble is that there are a lot of people that saying today, well, there's nothing for me to do. I can just pray. Well, friends, make sure you exercise that 1 talent, because our Lord, he had a little difficulty with the person with 1 talent who would not exercise it. And therefore, this entire parable illustrates the fact that you and I are held responsible for the gift that God's given. And if God hasn't given you a gift to be a speaker or a singer or a Sunday school teacher, you must have 1 talent somewhere along the line. Or maybe you have 10 talents and don't recognize what it is. I know that 2 young men years ago, one agreed to go to the mission field and the other agreed to stay home and support him. And he supported him as long as he lived. Now, may I say to you, I'm not sure which young man there had the 10 talents, the one had the 1 talent. Whatever talent God's given you, be sure and use it. That's what that parable is teaching us.
0: In a previous question, a listener asked about a passage in Luke chapter 16. This listener from Eugene, Oregon, has a similar question. However, Dr. McGee gives a slightly different application of the passage as he responds to this question. Could you please explain Luke chapter 16, verses 1 through 12?
1: Of course, the one you're talking about here is really this question of the unjust steward. Now, Dr. Luke uses parables in a different way, and he's using this parable of the unjust steward to show how the man out in the world does it. In other words, this unjust steward, when he found out that he lost his job, he's going to be out in the cold. Why, he made arrangements because he was a crook. He made arrangements to discount the bills in order that these people would be indebted to him, that were indebted to his master. And when he was finally put out, why, he had quite a bit coming to him. And I'm not sure what a lot of Christians use that method today. Now, what the Lord Jesus is saying, a child of God is not to use that method. We don't use the methods of the world, but we ought to have the same zeal that that man had. He says, if therefore ye have not been faithful in the unrighteous mammon, who will commit to you the true riches? Now, if what God has given you today, if you are not using it for God, that is, as one man says to me, God's part comes first, and then I take what's left. If you're not showing that you're a steward of God, may I say to you, the Lord Jesus said, you don't even come up to the man of the world in zeal. And the child of God should exhibit that kind. It's wonderful today to see, and I have that privilege of seeing so many of God's servants that give their time and their money to God's work today. They are using the zeal that the unjust steward used. And if the man of the world can use that kind of zeal, why don't God's children? And the Lord Jesus said, we are to exercise just a little zeal when we're serving God today. That's the meaning, I think, of the parable, the broad meaning.
0: Here's a question from a listener in Shafter, California, who writes, James, in his epistle, says that faith without works is dead. Why do pastors who believe in the eternal security of the believer try to get around this verse in doubtful ways?
1: Well, may I say to you, that's not been my experience. I do not know any preacher who believes in the eternal security of the believer attempts to evade or get around this passage of Scripture. I know when we teach it, why we bump right up against it, and I personally don't see that it presents a problem at all, especially when you look at the book of James. James is writing from a very practical standpoint. In fact, he's writing from man's viewpoint. And he wrote after the church had come into existence, and there were great many that apparently were professing to be followers of Christ that probably were like Ananias and Sapphira, that they made a profession, but they didn't carry it out in works. Now, James says from man's standpoint that faith without works is dead. And I believe that that's literally true. Now, even John Calvin said, faith alone saves, but the faith that saves is not alone. I use the same thing quite a bit, especially in dealing with the parable of the prodigal son. That boy was a son all the way through that parable. It's not how a man becomes a son of God. It's how a son of God who gets into sin can return to his heavenly father, that the father will always welcome him home. And it has several other good meanings there. And one is that it has to do with the eternal security of the believer. And with this passage, faith without works is dead. You know, that boy in the pig pen was never a pig. He lived like a pig. He ate like a pig, but he wasn't a pig. And since he had the nature of his father, he wanted to go home. And one day he said, I will arise and go to my father. And one day he arose and he went to his father. Why? Because he's a son. A son will always do that. Now, when you try to tell me, well, I knew a fellow who was a drunkard. He got saved and then he went back to drinking and he became even worse than he was before. Well, that man got cleaned up, reformed a little, but he didn't get saved, as we say. He did not really appropriate the redemption that there is in Christ. He made a profession, but he had possessed nothing. And this is a good scripture. Faith without works is dead. Saving faith will produce works. And if it doesn't, you just have to come to one conclusion. Now, I've had funeral services of several people that were members of my church, and I honestly wondered about their salvation. I couldn't help but wonder. But I always take the position, the minute that that man ceased to breathe, he's out of my hands. He's before God now, not before me. I can't judge him anymore. I find it difficult to judge the dead that have already gone there before God, and they'll have to stand before him. But if they're a child of God, you can be sure of one thing, they're going to produce works. And works follow salvation. Works do not precede salvation. And we need to keep that in mind.
0: Now, this listener in Orlando, Florida, has a question from Psalm 48, verse 13. He writes, how could this psalm refer to a future generation when, according to you, this psalm is after the kingdom has already been established?
1: There was something else that I said that I wish you had heard, because as we entered the psalms especially, I said many of these psalms are written, and they are prophetic psalms, messianic psalms, and they look forward to the time of the kingdom being established upon this earth and upon the king reigning upon this earth. Now they have a present application for that generation that was then living in David's day. And when he said here in Psalm 48, he says in verse 13, mark ye well her bulwarks, consider her palaces, that ye may tell it to the generation following. For this God is our God forever and ever. He will be our guide even unto death. Now, he's definitely talking to the people of that generation. And they were seeing Jerusalem at the time of David and Solomon. That was the pinnacle of the kingdom. That was when it reached its zenith. From then on, it was downhill. In fact, after Solomon, a divided kingdom. But at this particular time, why, there was David and Solomon standing at the very top. Now, they were to tell that to their generation, because the psalm is looking forward to a day when the king is going to reign. And if you tell how wonderful it was during the time of Solomon, David, it would give the generations that were coming something to base their faith on, that there's a day coming when it'll be restored and be 10 times more glorious than it was in the time of David and Solomon. And that is the way that you have to interpret these psalms. There's always a danger of spiritualizing scripture. And a great deal of so-called Bible teaching today, especially in the Old Testament, it does not take into account the local situation at all, or the interpretation of the passage. It's not Bible interpretation, it's simply Bible application. That is, they draw a lesson from it, and they can draw any kind of a lesson from it if they don't get the interpretation accurate. And I heard one some time ago on a book in the Bible, and I was amazed to hear the interpretation that came from it. It pictured a scene of great joy and that sort of thing. And the message was taken from Lamentations, of all things. No interpretation of it at all. And that is a grave danger. But in the book of Psalms, and especially in Psalms, he is speaking, these were to be sung, you see, and a local application. In fact, a local interpretation in many places, but they are looking forward to a day that's coming. And all of them have that forward look. I doubt whether there is any psalm, at least I know of none, that does not have that forward look into the future.
0: With that, we come to the close of another question and answer program. We hope that you've been stirred to search the scriptures for yourself as you seek answers to your questions. 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
2: Partly to mostly cloudy conditions moving in our direction for the wee hours of the morning. The overnight low near 55 degrees. Reclining to the low 80s for the high Saturday, Sunday too. High pressure in place and quiet weather on tap all weekend long. It'll be mostly sunny for Monday. Looks like for Tuesday too, and our highs are ranging from the low to mid 70s. I'm meteorologist Jennifer Naramore on KPDQ.
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8: Psalm 23. 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And so they all were working on it. One little boy was really struggling. And so that next Sunday came, and the kids got up and recited it, and it was his turn, and he got up and he said, the Lord is my shepherd. He paused and he said, that's all I need to know. And he sat down. I thought, in a way, that's true. Our shepherd will protect us and get us safely to heaven.
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11: Welcome to Turning Point Weekend Edition. If life seems more urgent and unsettled these days, it could be due to a rise in spiritual warfare. To interview Dr. Jeremiah about The Battle for Your Soul, his new book and teaching series on spiritual warfare, here's special guest Sheila Walsh.
12: You sense it, don't you? A force in the world actively working against your peace, your family, and your faith. Well, the Bible calls this spiritual warfare. And while the reality of this unseen battle can sound intimidating, Dr. David Jeremiah wants to offer a liberating truth. You have nothing to fear in Christ. For too long, the topic of spiritual warfare has been shrouded in confusion and sensationalism. For these reasons, in the next few minutes, we cut through the noise to give you the clear, biblical perspective you need. Dr. Jeremiah will point us to Scripture, where we will discover that we are not helpless targets, but victors in Christ. He wants us to know that it's time to stop walking in fear and start living in the confidence of the one who has already overcome the world. The unseen war is real, but your victory is already secured. So, if you're ready for this fascinating discussion, help me welcome pastor, teacher, author, and my very dear friend, Dr. David Jeremiah. I'm excited about this one.
13: I can tell.
12: Over the years, I've had the privilege of interviewing you. We've talked about so many different subjects. This one seems a little more intimidating, spiritual warfare. Why did you determine to do this and at this time?
13: Because, Sheila, everywhere I've gone over these last months, it's just been so evident that this is going on. Yeah. Maybe the best way to say that, the way people will understand it is, and maybe you've said this because I know we've said it at home, something is different about what's happening right now. Yeah. Something's different. Yeah. And everybody wonders what it is. I believe that one of the things that's very different is the intensity of the enemy trying to take us out.
12: Yeah. Now, you have been preaching faithfully for many years. Have you taught on spiritual warfare before?
13: Yes, I did a series on spiritual warfare some years ago. And then when I taught the book of Ephesians, we covered it there because that's where most of it is. And we've talked about it, but not anything like the intensity with which we're dealing with it now.
12: Yeah. What I find fascinating in your teaching, you talk about biblical secrets of spiritual warfare. Why do you call them secrets?
13: Well, they're not secrets because nobody can figure them out. They're secrets because they've not been revealed.
12: Wow.
13: You know, in the Bible, oftentimes the secret is something that has not yet been revealed. Like in the New Testament, you have the introduction of the church, but it was unknown in the Old Testament. It was a secret in the Old Testament. This is a secret. And, you know, the Bible tells us that there are things we should know about spiritual warfare, and they're secrets to most people, but after we get done with this, they won't be secrets anymore.
12: Excellent. I can't wait. Now, you talk in your teaching, you've got four specific areas: the war zone, the war, the weapons, and the warrior.
13: Yeah.
12: So let's start with the war zone.
13: Okay. The spiritual war that we fight, though it affects our bodies, doesn't really happen in our bodies. It happens in our souls, in that immaterial part of us that's who we are, the part that goes to heaven when we die as Christians, when we're absent from the body and present with the Lord. Your soul is that part of you that's real, but oftentimes get pushed to the side because we're so intrigued with the body.
12: Why is it so important for each one of us to protect our soul?
13: Because, Sheila, the soul is the part of you that relates to God. You say, well, what about my body? Your body can't relate to God because God doesn't have a body, right? He's a spirit. So if you're going to relate to God, you have to relate to him through your soul. And if you let your soul get battered, beaten, and destroyed, your relationship with God is going to suffer major hits.
12: Mm-hmm. Can your soul be possessed by anything but God?
13: You know, I think there's a veiled question there. Mm-hmm. Can we be possessed by demons or all that? And my understanding of that has always been that if you have the Holy Spirit in you, you can't be possessed by two things. The Holy Spirit possesses you when you become a Christian, but you can be obsessed by the devil.
12: Right.
13: Somebody said he may not be in your heart, but he can sit on your shoulder, you know, and he will give you grief. I don't believe it's possible for a Christian to be demon possessed, to be controlled by Satan, because the Holy Spirit is within you and he won't let that happen.
12: So that's a war zone. So let's talk about the war. In battle for your soul, you say it takes place in three different areas: the battle around you, the battle inside you, and the battle above you. Let's start with the battle around you.
13: Well, let me just first of all say, Sheila, that those three categories come from an ancient theologian by the name of Augustine, where he introduced to us the phrase, the world, the flesh, and the devil.
2: Right.
13: Those are the three enemies of every Christian. The world, the flesh, and the devil. The world is the enemy around you. The flesh is the enemy inside of you, and the devil is the enemy above you. Hmm. The enemy around you, the world, is the pressure you face because you live in this world. In Romans, it says, don't let the world squeeze you into its mold. The famous passage, Romans 12, 1 and 2. What that means is there's a system in place in this world that's different than what Christianity is. And it's opposed to Christianity. And it continually is trying to get you to live according to the tenets of that philosophy. And that's why Paul wrote, don't let that world system squeeze you into its mold. You stand strong for Christ. Don't become like the world. The world is materialism and all the things that you can see. The world cares very little for the soul. The world cares only for the things they can touch and feel and count.
12: What about the war within?
13: The war within is the flesh. And I like to say that more than anything else, the flesh is indicative of the old nature. The flesh in you is everything you were before you were a Christian. And what some people are surprised about is when you become a Christian, the flesh doesn't go away. And I always tell people, if you don't believe that, ask your husband or your wife, and they will tell you that that is a true statement. The flesh, the old nature, is the part of you that wants to keep you from having victory in your life. And that's what that is.
12: And the battle above you?
13: The battle above you is Satan, and the Bible says Satan goes around like a roaring lion seeking whom he may devour, and he's got a plan for each one of us to seduce us, and he knows exactly what our weaknesses are. We're going to talk about some of the things that are useful to Satan in bringing us away from the dynamic soul God wants us to be.
12: I have to honestly say, having the privilege of reading this earlier, I think this is one of the most profound, important books that you have written in a long, long time. I read everything you write. My husband and I watch it on television, but this is so practical for the world that we are living in right now. And you say that we all face two wars, a revolutionary war of the soul and a civil war of the soul.
13: Well, I'm trying to be a little cute with that, Sheila, but the revolutionary war is the war that you have with God before you become a Christian. The Bible says when you become a Christian, you make peace with God. Before you become a Christian, you are at enmity with God. If you don't remember those days as Christians, you know you didn't love God. God loved you, but you were his enemy. When you become a Christian, you have peace with God. That's the Revolutionary War. Mm-hmm. But once you become a Christian, conflict doesn't go away. And that's a surprise to most people. I started the introduction of this book with a statement that goes like this. If God is so good, why am I doing so bad? You know, that's the way a lot of people feel. If God is in my heart, if I'm a Christian, why do I still fight all these battles that I'm fighting?
12: I love the fact that you lay out so many of the battles that we can relate to. So I want to talk about the first one is the war with pride. You call it the seedbed of sin. Why do you call pride the seedbed of sin?
13: Pride is the original sin. Pride is the sin of Lucifer when he said, I will be like the Most High God. He decided he didn't want to worship God. He wanted to be God. And he was thrown out of heaven with the angels and has been terrorizing us ever since. But pride is an attempt to put something else in the place of God in your life. And it is not only the original sin, it's the fundamental sin. Just about all of the other sins find their roots in pride. And you know what's interesting about pride? It's a quiet sin. It's a sin that you can have in your heart, and nobody needs to know about it unless you open your big mouth and let them find out. But pride is a very, very difficult thing for people to understand. And the Bible says to us that God does not do well with the proud. Mm. He wants us to be humble.
12: Yeah. You also talk about the battlefield of temptation. Now, even Jesus was tempted.
13: Right. You know, Sheila, a lot of times people think temptation is sin, but temptation isn't sin. It couldn't possibly be sin because Jesus was tempted three times and Jesus was perfect. Yeah. Temptation is not sin. Yielding to it is sin. You know, somebody said it this way, temptation knocks at the door. But if you unlock the door and let it in, that's the sin.
12: Right.
13: You know, sin is yielded to temptation. But temptation is fierce and it affects everybody in this room. I preached on it and I said, I always wonder if my messages are applicable to everybody in church. Today, I'm absolutely certain that everybody in church is a candidate for this message because it's about temptation.
12: You write too about lust. Is lust different than temptation?
13: Well, temptation is the urge to get involved in lust. Temptation is the door into lust. Lust is not fun to talk about, not easy to talk about. And it's not just sex. It's the lust of the flesh and the lust of the mind. Lust is wanting something that's not yours and seeking to take that to yourself when it doesn't belong to you.
12: How do we protect ourselves and our families? Because if you listen to commercials at the moment on television, it's like you deserve this, you deserve that. It's all about more, more, more. How do we protect our souls?
13: Well, you're talking about the materialism issues that come. It's interesting to me, I never thought about this until I wrote this book. Did you know that materialism is kind of like the major enemy? Because at the end of the book of Revelation, there's a whole chapter about the end of it, about how the markets are destroyed and how they come to an end. The Bible says this, you can't love God and mammon. And mammon is a synonym for materialism. Materialism is the love of everything you can see, feel, touch, grab, as opposed to God, who no man has ever seen, and the spiritual things that are a part of the soul. And today that's a big, big problem. And it's not just a problem in the world, it's a problem in the church.
12: Let's talk about one that people might not think of as a battlefield, jealousy. Why is that so detrimental?
13: You know what, Sheila? Jealousy shrinks your soul.
12: Yes.
13: It just shrinks it. Amen. You get so caught up in what other people have that you wish you had. Mm. In this chapter, I talk about the different circles of jealousy. You know, for instance, I'm not jealous of any dentists that I know. You know, but my problem would be being jealous of another pastor who's a gifted orator who everybody's talking about, and they're talking about him instead of talking about me. I could be jealous of that. I must confess to you that I probably have been jealous of that over the years. I'm not now, but I have been. And I'll tell you what helps you with that more than anything else is having a good wife. Yeah. Your wife helps you with that. Amen. So what jealousy is, it's a very formal statement that I am not happy with what God has given me and how he's equipped me and how he's gifted me. I want something from somebody else. God has done more for them than he's done for me. Mm-hmm. And that's not true, no matter who you are.
12: One of the things that you teach on in this series, which I related to, and from interviews we've done in the past, I know you do too, and that is the battlefield of discouragement. Talk to us about
13: that. Somebody asked me one day, of all these things that Satan uses to get to you, which one does he use on you the most? And that's it, discouragement. Discouragement can be used to just take you out of the game completely. It can shut you down.
12: So let me ask you, you work so hard, we know that. So you wake up and it's Sunday morning and you know you have to preach and you feel discouraged. What do you do?
13: Well, you know what? If you'd have asked me that 2 or 3 years ago, I wouldn't give you the same answer that I'm giving you right now, because I've had some moments like that these last months. When I got the myelitis on Labor Day in 23, I didn't preach for a couple of months. Then I tried to preach and ended up preaching from a chair, which just destroyed me. I couldn't. My wife thought it was great, but I couldn't stand it. And then I got to be able to stand up and preach. But the disease that I have has a very unpredictable cycle. Some days you're going to feel really good, but you might have some days you don't feel bad. It's incredible how Satan keeps track of that and makes as many of those days a Sunday as he can.
12: Wow.
13: And I've had a lot of Sundays when I would wake up and think, there's just no way. But you know what? When you step and you believe God and you trust him and you walk forward, it's one of the most amazing experiences. I actually told people there have been Sundays over the last 2.5 years where I felt like I was standing in the pulpit, but I wasn't preaching. I was standing over watching me preach, because I wasn't even aware sometimes of how I was doing it. I knew there was no way to do it, but God helped me. And, you know, some of the victories we've had, Sheila, I went to preach in Myrtle Beach when I was still in a chair. And in order for me to do this, they would bring a pulpit out here, and the pulpit would have to have an opening in it, so when you sat at the pulpit, your knees could go under the pulpit, you could get close enough so the pulpit could help you. And I went to Myrtle Beach, and they took me out on the platform. I looked, and the pulpit was solid in the back. There was no place for my knees. If I was going to use my notes, I was going to be doing this. And I just said, wow. What do I do? I didn't hear any voices, but I stood up, and I've been standing up ever since that happened. And you know what? I preach 3 sermons every weekend within a 24-hour period. And I preach between 37 and 42 minutes every time I preach. So it isn't, normal. What we do is not normal. Now, I don't eat dinner on Sunday until about 3 o'clock because I'm so tired. But the Lord gives me the strength to do that, and it's what I live for. Yeah. I live for that. I live for it because I love so much to do what God's called me to do.
14: See, we've talked about some of the battles that we fight. Let's talk about who we fight. There is a very real devil. But he's not some cartoon character in a red costume with a pitchfork, is he?
13: No. Sheila, here's a good way to illustrate that. If somebody said to you, who is the opposite of God? Many of you would say, Satan. Well, Satan isn't the opposite of God. He was created by God. He can't be his opposite. He's not even on the table with God. He's not even in the world with God. He is subject to God, but he's powerful. And he's not anybody to take for granted. You have to understand that he has a strategy for your soul. And if he was bold enough to tempt the Lord Jesus Christ in the wilderness, he's not going to worry about you or me. He will feel very confident coming after any of us.
14: You know, it's interesting, though, because one of the things you write that I found very challenging is you say that most of us think we're no match for Satan. But that's not necessarily true, is it?
13: You know, one of the reasons I think that's both true and not true is I hate it when I hear people stand up and make fun of Satan, like, you know, well, I'm going to get you, Satan. You're in trouble, Satan. You don't know who you're dealing with, Satan. You're dealing with, and I see that, and you do too. You've seen it. That's such a dangerous thing to do. Don't do that. Yeah. You are not able to do that. You can do that in the power of Christ and in the Holy Spirit, but you and Satan, just you and Satan, that's a bad match. You don't want to do that. But the other side of that is the scripture also says, greater is he that is in you than he that is in the world. So if you have the Holy Spirit in you, you know that that's going to be okay.
14: In that Ephesians 6 passage, it talks about the battle we're in, but it also talks about not just Satan, but the rulers of darkness. Who are the rulers of darkness?
13: The rulers of darkness, I believe, Sheila, that's Satan's network. You know, he took some of the angels with him when he fell from heaven, and he has a network of angels, evil angels, that help him. In some ways, it seems as if the scripture teaches he has geographical angels, because the prince of Persia in the book of Daniel was an angel, and he was very much involved in that particular part of the country. So I don't know all of the organizational structure of Satan's domain, but it's not just Satan. It's Satan and his angels, Satan and his demons, and they are well organized and profoundly educated and know everything there is to know about us.
14: So let's move on to the weapons of our warfare.
13: Okay.
14: The armor of God that is talked about in Ephesians 6, how often do we need to put this on?
13: Well, I had a teacher in seminary named Ray Stedman. He put it on every morning. He got up every morning and literally put on the armor of God.
14: Amen.
13: And actually, I found the little prayer where he did that, and I put it in the book. So if you get the book, you'll find his prayer to put on the whole armor. But I think we can take that in a literal way as putting on the armor. More than anything else, we should understand what the armor is and what it does for us. Mm-hmm. And go through those. And there's a chapter in this book on every piece of armor. Interestingly enough, of all the pieces of armor that God has given us, only one is an offensive piece. And that's the sword of the Spirit, which is the word of truth, the word of God. All the rest of them are defensive. Interesting, because we're not told to advance. We're told to stand. To stand our ground. Why is that? Because Jesus has already taken all the territory. Amen. And we're not fighting for victory, we're fighting from victory.
14: Yes.
13: And so we can stand and fight the victory. And all those implements are there to help us do that.
14: So let's talk about the belt of truth.
13: You know, outside of just the armor of the believer, truth is central to everything, isn't it? Isn't it true that if you know the truth, you know what to do? So the truth is so important. Jesus said, I am the way, the truth, and the life. He's the truth. And then the Bible is referred to several times as the word of truth. Mm-hmm. So when you fight against the enemy, if you know what's true, and you know how to stand in the truth, and you've spent your life learning out the truth and discovering the truth, being students of the word of God, the reason I'm a teacher is because I believe that the truth is everything. If you teach people the truth, they have the power and the strength to know what to do. And so the belt, which holds all the other pieces of armament together, is the truth.
15: Yeah.
13: It's the word of God. It's God's truth.
15: Let's move on to the next piece, the breastplate of righteousness. What does the breastplate protect?
13: It protects your heart, your soul. It protects the part of you, the immaterial part of you. And it refers to several things, but the two main things, it refers, first of all, to the righteousness of Christ. Mm-hmm. You're protected not because you're a good person. You're protected because you are righteous in Jesus Christ. The most amazing thing that ever happened in the world is when Jesus took your sin and gave you his righteousness. Amen. The best deal that's ever been done by anybody, anywhere. You got his righteousness, he got your sin.
15: Wow.
13: And that righteousness covers you, it protects you, keeps you from being victimized by the enemy. So it's, first of all, Christ's righteousness, that's positional righteousness. Then there's personal righteousness, how you live. You're to be righteous too. Someone has said that sanctification, which is personal righteousness, is only and simply becoming in practice what you already are in position.
15: Wow.
13: You were righteous in Christ, now go live a righteous life. And when you live that righteous life, it's a tremendous warfare against the enemy.
15: Amen. Goes on to talk about the gospel of peace. Why is the gospel in there as a piece of armor?
13: You know, that may be the hardest piece of the armor to really grab hold of, and there are more than a few understandings of that. Hmm. But the gospel of peace is a picture of evangelism, in my estimation, of going forth with the gospel and sharing the truth of the peace that God gives us. And we need to be equipped with shoes to be able to do that. And also, those shoes were not like the Adidas that we wear, but they were boots with cleats in them that enables you to stand the ground and not be moved and have a strong position in your faith.
15: What about the shield of faith? How do we use the shield of faith?
13: Well, the shield of faith is given to us so that we can withstand the darts of the enemy, the fiery darts of the enemy. Anybody ever have any of those come after you?
15: Mm-hmm.
13: Yeah, and the shield of faith is a picture of building your knowledge of the Word of God and your faith in God and being able to withstand the darts when they come. They don't always have to hit home if you build a shield that will enable you to withstand them.
15: Then Paul mentions a piece that protects our head, which is the helmet of salvation.
13: I think that's the last defensive part of the armor. It's a reflection of the importance of your mind. Protect your mind.
15: Wow.
13: Make sure you protect your mind. Everything that happens to you starts, first of all, with what you think. Mm-hmm. It comes through the mind. And if you allow your mind to be an open door to whatever, mm-hmm. you discover it's very hard to be successful in your battle with the soul.
15: One of the things you write about that I love, you talk about worship as a weapon. Talk to us about that.
13: Well, that's based on an Old Testament story where the enemy was coming, and they sent the choir out to stand against the enemy. And they worshiped, and the Bible says when they worshiped, the enemy was defeated. I wanted to put that in there. That was kind of an extra thing.
15: I love it, though.
13: We weren't going to put it in there, and I told everybody, no, we got to put that in there, because it is true that when we lift our voices in worship to the Lord, one of my favorite writer said, when you worship the Lord, the devil runs.
15: Yeah.
13: Yeah. And when you worship the Lord, you can sense the power in that, when you're really worshiping God. I cannot tell you how vital that is, even for somebody like me. I told our people not long ago that because of all of the challenges that I've had, some folks have said to me, well, why don't you just stay in the green room, and when it's time to preach, they can come and get you, and you come out, and you won't have to be out there so long. I said, I couldn't do that. I have to be in the worship. If I'm not in the worship, I haven't got any strength. The worship of the service gives you the strength and the power to stand up and preach.
15: Beautiful.
13: There is such power in that. Why would I stay in the green room and miss that? I mean, I can't understand anybody doing that.
15: Absolutely, absolutely. So we've talked about the war zone. We've talked about the war and the weapons of warfare. Let's talk about the fact that we are warriors.
13: Sheila, that's true. We are the warriors, all of us. And I wanted to finish this book off with some encouragement for us as warriors. How do we go forth into battle? And one of the thoughts that came to me were the words of Joshua in the book of Joshua, where we're told, be strong, be courageous, do not be dismayed, for the Lord your God is with you wherever you go. And we took all of those individual statements and created chapters out of them. I love the one about courage where he says, be courageous three times. And the last time he says, have not I said, be courageous? You know, like, are you guys listening? So I think of all the things you can find in the Bible in one place, you won't find a more succinct group of qualities that are necessary if you're going to be a spiritual warrior. You got to be courageous.
14: Yeah, I love it. You talk about be aware, be strong, be courageous, but then you go on to say, we are not to be dismayed.
13: That's in the passage too.
14: Yeah.
13: That means don't let it overwhelm you. Don't get discouraged. Joshua was told when you go into battle and they were going against some pretty strong enemies, don't get discouraged. How many of you know it's possible to get discouraged in the battle, to get overwhelmed sometimes when you know that God is in the picture? The one thing you know is God is good and he loves you and he will help you if you will let him do it.
14: Everywhere I go, and our audience will understand this, whether it's from the West Coast to the East Coast, people say to me, will you please tell Dr. Jeremiah how much he has helped us in our journey? What would you say to somebody who feels defeated?
13: You know, I think Satan has three things he does. First of all, he says it can't happen to you. Then when it happens to you, he tells you that you're done. And then he tells you you'll never be able to recover. All three of those are lies.
14: Yes.
13: They're lies from the pit of hell. You ought to know it can't happen to you. It can happen to any of us. But that doesn't mean you can't recover. The Bible says if we confess our sin, he's faithful and just to forgive us our sin and cleanse us from all unrighteousness. Let me tell you this. God is more anxious to forgive you than you are to be forgiven. But you have to be willing to say, I sinned, I'm wrong. Please, Lord, help me get back on the track. I don't know anybody that's ever done that who hasn't found that to be true. He will always receive you to himself. I would say that, you know, we're going to fall down sometimes. You're going to fall down. Be careful that you don't walk into traps. But learn more how to get back up, because getting back up is how you keep going. Amen.
14: Amen. Brothers and sisters, will you help me thank Dr. David Jeremiah?
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0: Have you ever complained to God when you felt overwhelmed? I think most of us have been there. And if circumstances improve, we feel relieved. But what if they don't? Today on Truth for Life Weekend, Alistair Begg explains how our reaction can be dramatically altered even when our circumstances remain unchanged.
1: I invite you to turn to the Old Testament with me to the prophecy of Habakkuk, and which you will find in between Nahum and Zephaniah. So let me read chapter 3 for us, a prayer of Habakkuk the prophet on Shigionoth. Lord, I have heard of your fame. I stand in awe of your deeds, O Lord. Renew them in our day, in our time, make them known in wrath. Remember mercy. God came from Teman, the Holy One from Mount Paran. His glory covered the heavens and his praise filled the earth. His splendor was like the sunrise. Rays flashed from his hand where his power was hidden. Plague went before him. Pestilence followed his steps. He stood and shook the earth. He looked and made the nations tremble. The ancient mountains crumbled and the age-old hills collapsed. His ways are eternal. I saw the tents of Cushan in distress, the dwellings of Midian in anguish. Were you angry with the rivers, O Lord? Was your wrath against the streams? Did you rage against the sea when you rode with your horses and your victorious chariots? You uncovered your bow. You called for many arrows. You split the earth with rivers. The mountains saw you and writhed. Torrents of water swept by. The deep roared and lifted its waves on high. Sun and moon stood still in the heavens at the glint of your flying arrows, at the lightning of your flashing spear. In wrath you strode through the earth, and in anger you threshed the nations. You came out to deliver your people, to save your anointed one. You crushed the leader of the land of wickedness. You stripped him from head to foot. With his own spear you pierced his head, when his warriors stormed out to scatter us, gloating as though about to devour the wretched who were in hiding. You trampled the sea with your horses, churning the great waters. I heard, and my heart pounded, my lips quivered at the sound. Decay crept into my bones, and my legs trembled. Yet I will wait patiently for the day of calamity to come on the nation invading us. Though the fig tree does not bud, and there are no grapes on the vines, though the olive crop fails, and the fields produce no food, though there are no sheep in the pen and no cattle in the stalls, yet I will rejoice in the Lord. I will be joyful in God my Savior. The Sovereign Lord is my strength. He makes my feet like the feet of a deer. He enables me to go on the heights. For the director of music on my stringed instruments, thanks be to God for his word. Father, now we pray that in turning to your word, the Spirit of God will teach us, and that we will be changed as a result of our encounter with you, the living God, through your written word, the Bible, as we pray in the name of your Son, Jesus. Amen. Life, by its very nature, is untidy. It constantly defies our attempts to control it. We are challenged by it on multiple levels, on virtually a daily basis. Physically, we are clearly not in charge, and silly if we think it to be other than that. Emotionally, we are often very quickly overwhelmed and find that things that we thought we had control over have unraveled before us, and we find ourselves in difficulty and often in sadness and chaos. Spiritually, by our nature without God, left to ourselves, we are confused. We are like those who are always learning and yet never able to come to a knowledge of the truth. And all of these circumstances and more besides are inevitably represented when a congregation of this size gathers as it does routinely on the first day of the week. And this congregation represents a whole variety of perspectives on life itself, on who God is, on what the Bible is. And I am not unaware of that when I speak Sunday by Sunday. But I want you to know, especially for those of you whose view of the world differs from this, that all of our study of the Bible starts from the position that the Bible is God's Word. That God, in His Word, has said exactly what He wants to say, and that He has said it in precisely the form that He wants it to be said. Some who are here today may doubt

0: 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We're often quick to say, if there's anything I can do, just let me know. 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
1: In order to make it possible for them to deny God, yet when the chips are down, he is once again reintroduced, not as a God to be praised, but as a God to be abused. For the believer in this God, the God and Father of our Lord Jesus Christ, we also have a challenge that comes as a result of affirming that God is all good and he is all powerful. And yet we face disappointment, disease, chaos, heartache, and violence. And so people justifiably will ask the question, if this God of creation is all powerful and all good, then why are things the way they are? Such questions are not unusual. They come routinely, and they're found frequently in the Bible. And indeed, the prophecy of Habakkuk begins with two of those very questions. This little prophecy, about 600 or 700 years before Jesus, begins with Habakkuk bewailing the fact of injustice and violence, strife and conflict. The law of the land is paralyzed. The wicked seem to be winning out over those who are seeking to do the right thing. Not an uncommon set of circumstances, and yet all those years before. And his dilemma is the dilemma that emerges from a belief in God. And he is concerned about two things. One, God's timing. How long is this going to go on? And two, God's apparent tolerance of evil and of injustice. How long is this going to last, and why do you tolerate it? Again, I say to you, those are contemporary questions. The answer that God provides begins in verse 5 of chapter 1, and the answer that he gives presents an even bigger problem than the first one introduced by the prophet. Because what God says in response is that he is raising up a pagan people who will punish his people. So his people have been doing bad things, and he's determined that he will raise up a nation that does really bad things to punish and to take care of those who are doing quite bad things. Oh, now Habakkuk has a double problem, the problem of his initial question and then the problem of God's answer. Well, God replies in chapter 2, and he says, well, the actual fact of the matter is that justice will inevitably prevail, that the earth will be filled with the glory of God, verse 14 of chapter 2, as the waters cover the sea. And as Habakkuk sits or stands in the beginning of chapter 2 in expectation, laying his requests like the psalmist before God, he's waiting to see what God will say. Interesting verbs, aren't they? You usually listen to hear what somebody will say. But here the prophet is listening to see what God will say. A reminder to us that actions in this instance speak louder than words as well. And in chapter 2, in this wonderful, poetic, challenging chapter, God says, don't you worry, the instrument that I am raising up to deal with problem number one, I will deal with and deal with properly as well. And so in coming to chapter 3, we notice first of all that the prophet reacts. The prophet reacts. If you take verse 2 and 3, you can see this initial reaction. Lord, I have heard of your fame. I stand in awe of your deeds, O Lord. Renew them in our day, in our time make them known, in wrath remember mercy. And we might want to add to that verse 16, where his reaction to the further statement that he himself is the bearer of is as described there. I heard, and my heart pounded, my lips quivered at the sound, decay kept into my bones, and my legs trembled. So what we discover is this, that the complaints with which he has begun, how long and why, are now replaced with awe and with wonder. And there in verse 2 of the chapter, you will see that he stands to attention.

0: as it were, before the display of God's power. If you like, God provided his own firework display in verse 4. His splendor was like the sunrise, rays flashed from his hand where his power was hidden. And immediately, instantaneously, Habakkuk finds that he rises to his feet in the display of God's majesty and power. If you've been at events where something of significance takes place, not just the singing or the playing of the national anthem, but if somebody does something spectacularly well, whether it is in a concert or someone playing a guitar or whatever it might be, and all of a sudden you discover that people all around the place just stand to their feet and they stand in awe and in wonder. Isn't it awesome that this person is able to do this? That's what they're saying by standing. And the prophet stands in awe of God's deeds. God, in his majesty, has brought him to his feet. But in verse 16, it is the same majesty and power of God that has floored him. Floored him. He not only rises to adore God's splendor, but he falls on his face before all that he has revealed of himself. And you will notice his heart pounds and his lips quiver and his feet give out. And we find him literally flattened by the devastating impact of God's might. You see, this is in direct contrast to the invented gods with which chapter 2 has closed. At the end of chapter 2, the pagan nation that was being used in order to punish God's people is described under the rubric of their pathetic and futile idolatry. And the prophet asks in verse 18, of what value is an idol since a man has carved it? Or an image that teaches lies? For he who makes it trusts in his own creation. He makes idols that cannot speak. Now just pause here for a moment and think this out, because this is the issue of idolatry. The issue of idolatry is that it is not only futile, but it is foolish. It is eminently foolish. For people to say, well, no, I don't believe in the God of the Bible. I don't believe in a creator God. I don't believe in the God of Abraham and Isaac and of Jacob. But I'm not saying I don't believe in God. Well, all right, well, then tell me what you are saying. And then they will say things like, well, I believe that God is a cosmic principle into which I plug, or I believe that God is inside of myself, or I believe that essentially, since I am part of humanity, since humanity is part of creation, since God himself is part of the creation that he made, then I am somehow or another part of God myself. So when you run up against it, when life is so horribly untidy, when the wheels fall off, when tragedy hits, when sickness beckons, when you stand before an open grave, to whom do you go? To the God of your own creation? I like to think of God as opposed to a God who stands outside of time, who has created the world and all that is in it. Who stands to attention before a block of wood? Who falls on the floor between an idol of my own invention? No, you see, the God of the Bible is a God who calls people to their feet, is a God who demands attention, is a God who, in the display of his sovereign power and majesty, causes men and women to put their hands over their mouths, brings them to their feet in adoration and in awe, and puts them down on the floor of their bedroom before the displays of his majesty and his power. Small wonder that when J.B. Phillips, our favorite paraphraser of the New Testament, wrote his book concerning men and women's view of God, the title of the book was, Your God is Too Small. You see, what Habakkuk is doing here in his very own prophecy is that every display of God's power, every revealing of God's character, is like, for the prophet, another piece of the jigsaw. He reaches, as it were, into the box that God has provided, and he picks out another piece and he places it in the picture that is being formed. He is, if you like, developing his own theology as he goes along. Logos, the word or knowledge, theos, God, knowledge of God. His knowledge of God is growing as he comes along. And as the pieces go into the puzzle, he realizes this is why God is doing this. This is who God is. I asked him why, and he answered in this way. I asked him how long, and he responded in this way. And so it is that now you find him waiting patiently. Verse 16b, yet I will wait patiently. Well, that's a bit of a change, isn't it? Because you weren't waiting patiently when you started your little prophecy, Habakkuk. No, you were shouting. You were banging on the table. How long, O Lord? How long is this going on? Why is this happening? Why isn't this sorted out now? Look at the change. I will wait patiently. What happened? Did he get an answer? Yes, did he get the answer he expected? No. Did his circumstances change? Not a bit. God just displayed himself. And then he said, you know what I think I ought to do? I think I should wait patiently. Good idea, Habakkuk. God perfectly understands your questions in the beginning. He understands that. But that's the right response. I will wait patiently, verse 16, and I will pray fervently, verse 2. And his prayer is clear. Do in our day what you've done in other days. Renew your deeds in our day. In our time, make them known. In wrath, remember your mercy. It's as though Habakkuk is living in a kind of flat, uneventful era. Nothing much is going on. And then all of this violence and destruction and injustice breaks out. And he knows that God needs to intervene. And he cries out to him. And now as he says, I'm going to wait patiently, he says, I'm also going to use the time to talk to you. And this is what I'm asking you. In your wrath, remember your mercy. Incidentally, a prayer that would only finally be answered if you fast forward 700 years to a scene outside of the walls of Jerusalem and to the second person of the Trinity, Jesus Christ the Son, hanging on a cross and declaring, it is finished. What is finished? The work of redemption, whereby he took in himself all of God's righteous wrath against sin, and he displayed in himself all of God's mercy provided for the sinner. Well, that's something of the prophet's reaction. Secondly, the prophet reviews. The prophet reviews. And in verses 3 to 15, what you have is a wonderful poem. It is a classic example, I'm told, of Hebrew poetry. My time in Hebrew class was fairly brief and rather unrewarding. And so I read that it was a classic example of Hebrew poetry. I'm passing that information on to you. I don't want you to get any impression that I actually know that firsthand. So for those of you who read the Hebrew Bible, you can check, then you can let me know. And I know there are some who can. But I'm going to take it at face value because it certainly reads very well in the English, doesn't it? And I tried to read it as best as I could. It provides a magnificent and a frightening picture of God's acts in history. It displays his power not only over nature, but also over all of the nations. So, for example, look at verse 6. God stood, as it were, and he shook the earth. He looked and made the nations tremble. You know, we all had school teachers like that, didn't we? They never had to raise their voice. Mrs. Walker, my English teacher, she never raised her voice. Never, ever. She only needed to raise her eyebrows. And that was it. I don't know how she did it. Other teachers had mayhem on their hands. Chaos. Would you please be quiet? I'll send you to the headmaster. Da da da da da da da da da. Mrs. Walker, no, just... This is the picture of God. He just looks... So when you're tempted to get all bent out of shape about the United Nations, or phenomenally excited about the United Nations. When you see them all sitting in their circle there with their microphones and their little signs, all resplendent in their glory, and all the events of the nations as described here and as described on a daily basis in our news broadcasts are under the control of the creator of the ends of the earth, who doesn't grow weary and whose wisdom is unsearchable.
1: 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Just last week, Alistair taught from 2 Timothy at the Basics Conference for Pastors and Church Leaders, encouraging pastors to preach God's Word faithfully and trust in the sufficiency of the Scriptures. 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It's titled, Guarding the Truth. 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I'm Bob Lapine. Thanks for listening. 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
3: Partly to mostly cloudy conditions moving in our direction for the wee hours of the morning. The overnight low near 55 degrees. Reclining to the low 80s for the high Saturday, Sunday too. High pressure in place and quiet weather on tap all weekend long. It'll be mostly sunny for Monday. Looks like for Tuesday too, and our highs are ranging from the low to mid 70s. I'm meteorologist Jennifer Naramore on KPDQ.
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8: Knowing God, from Harvest with Pastor and Evangelist Greg Laurie.
9: I was in the gym the other day. I know it's hard to believe I go to a gym, but I do. And I was eating a donut, and a guy said to me, "You want to get on our scale?" It was a very fancy scale. And I said, "Okay." And then he said, "How tall are you?" I said, "I'm 5'10". He says, "Huh, let me measure you." Then he says, "Oh, actually, you're 5'9". "Now get on the scale." I got on the scale. He says, "You weigh more than you should." I said, "Great. So not only am I bald and fat, but I'm shrinking. Is that what you're telling me?" That's exactly what he was telling me. But Belshazzar got in God's scales. And there was nothing there. And he went out of his way to mock God. And while they were doing this, the Bible says, a hand began to write on the wall. Just a hand. And that'd freak you out. Many, many tekel parson, which means you've been weighed in God's balances and you've been found lacking. See, when we get on a scale, we want to weigh less, not more, right? When you get on God's scales, you want to weigh more, not less. You don't want to be a spiritual lightweight. Belshazzar got in God's scales, and there was nothing there. Don't be a fool like Belshazzar and blow it off. This is your moment. This is your night when you can come to faith in Jesus. The Bible says today is the day of salvation. Tonight is your night. Don't live another day without Jesus Christ.
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13: I'm going to time myself to see how long it takes me to load the dishwasher instead of being mad at John. And she went and she said, it took her 13 seconds. And she said, 13 seconds to put his dishes in the dishwasher. And she said, now, instead of using those things as an annoyance, I look at them and I say, I have 13 seconds to do something for him. And not only that, I'm going to use those 13 seconds to pray for his day. So she uses that as a trigger to pray. And I love that. It changes the whole climate from being an annoyance to being a time when marriage can flourish.
12: That's Jody Berndt describing the powerful impact that pausing for prayer can have on your marriage. This is Focus on the Family with Jim Daly, and I'm John Fuller.
14: John, it's said that praying in your marriage is one of the most important things you can do. And yeah, I've tried it both ways. You know, Gene and I, we got busy, and, you know, we'd go through long stretches where we weren't praying together. And I think that is kind of disastrous. And then when you do pray together consistently, it's amazing how that just, I don't know, rub some of the edges off in terms of those hot buttons that you can push, right? And so today we want to talk about that. One of the great statistics in Jody's book says that married couples who pray daily have less than a 1% divorce rate. So how about that for a silver bullet when it comes to keeping your marriage together and moving forward in a healthy way? Let me add to, a young woman said to me the other day, whenever I hear in Christian communication someone talking about marriage, they talk about how hard it is to work at your marriage. Let me kind of debunk that a little bit. The reason we talk about that is because you want to have a marriage that's really good, right? So it takes a little work. You know, if you want to be in shape, you got to go to the gym, that kind of thing. So it's not a burden. These are things that we want to equip you with so that your marriage can be the best it can be. Mm-hmm. So if you're hearing, oh, it's hard work to be married, it's awesome to be married, and it does require some work, but it's a good thing.
12: Yeah, it really is a wonderful gift, and we're going to be talking with Jody today. She's been here a number of times, and she's a public speaker, a Bible teacher, and author of the best-selling Praying the Scripture series, and one of the books in that series is called Praying the Scriptures for Your Marriage. We'll have more details about Jody and this great resource at our website.
14: Welcome back, Jody. So good to see you.
13: Thank you so much, Jim. It is a delight to be here.
14: Good, good. I need it now. I need to confess. I'm sitting here thinking about it. Jean was the one who said, we need to pray more together. So she gets the credit on that. I want people going, oh, Jim is so wonderful.
13: Jim is wonderful, but we really love Jean.
14: No, Jean's awesome. Jean is the anchor. But it's true. So often, you probably see that too. You know, women, they want to feel that connection that way. And I would think typically, but maybe I'm just trying to get myself out of, you know, spiritual jail here.
13: Yeah, yeah.
14: But typically I would think the wife is the one suggesting, why don't we pray more together?
13: Yeah, that's certainly what we heard before.
14: Whew,
13: I wrote
14: thank
13: this.
14: You.
13: you're not alone,
14: okay,
13: Jim.
14: Good.
13: You're
14: I'm
13: not
14: normal.
13: Alone. No, before I did this book, I threw out the question on social media, you know, and in my email group, what would you like God to do for your marriage? And it just was interesting to hear people's responses. And you can imagine the different things people wanted: better communication, help handling money, handling conflict, dealing with parents and in-laws, that kind of thing. But one of the things that came up again and again, and it won't surprise you, is that people wanted that deeper intimacy, spiritual intimacy, not just with God, but with their spouse. And I think that's great. I really do. I encourage people, think about what you would like in a spouse. Or if you're already married, you know, speak to those things you are seeing that are positive in your marriage, in your spouse, and breathe life into those things by affirming them. But I think we make a mistake when we think we can find the one, because you get married and immediately you change. You know, I say that college Jody that Robbie fell in love with was way more fun, I think, than newlywed Jody, who was trying to juggle a job and a house, you know, and a new marriage. And then along comes mother Jody, and mom Jody, you know, is less fun because she's starting to worry. And so, I mean, I would say, and they say, what do they say? I've been married to 37 women or 37 men, and they've all been the same person, but they change all the time. So I think sometimes Stanley Hauerwas is an expert of some kind. I don't know exactly his degree, but he writes that the challenge in marriage is learning to care for the stranger to whom you find yourself married, because you do wake up sometimes and say, wow, you know, you've changed, I've changed, we're all changing. So yeah. I think that's really important.
14: You know, let me ask you this. You're mentioning the multifaceted part of life. You start as a dating your husband, and then you marry, then eventually kids come and you're a different person in all those settings, obviously. When you got married, what was your prayer life like? And then where did it go? So many times as authors and speakers and communicators, people think, oh, they just had it down. They got it. And it's really not true. And it's so important to debunk that. I mean, you're writing out of experience what didn't work probably, what was causing you maybe some pain or frustration. So just describe that journey from what it was as that first Jody to the 37th Jody.
13: Well, you know, and it is continuing to evolve, and God is continuing to teach and train, and he's so filled with grace, which I so appreciate. But, you know, I think certainly for Robbie and me in our shared prayer life, that's been a little bit of a mountain to climb, because as husbands and wives, as men and women, we approach prayer differently. I like to use a prayer journal. I'm fond of praying out loud. He's very good at praying in his head. He doesn't need to write everything down to remember it. And so for us to have that shared connection, we've had to be kind of intentional and just say, you know what, let's take my hand and let's just pray about whatever it is that's concerning us. And it might be, like, for anybody listening who thinks, oh, wow, Jody and Robbie have this deep and intimate, wonderful, long-term prayer life, we might pray for 3 or 5 minutes about something. And, I have these things on my website that are 31-day prayer calendars that just have one verse, because I'm so all about making prayer doable. And I think sometimes when you just take one verse, like 1 Thessalonians 3:12 says, may your love increase and overflow for each other. You know, if you're feeling a little tension in your marriage, maybe you just spit that one out. God, help our love increase and overflow for each other. And you've prayed. You know, so I think it can be simple like that.
14: In that way, expectations can be different at any phase of your marriage, newlywed, midterm, late-term marriage, right? So how do you express those expectations in a way that is helpful, not harmful?
13: You know, expectations are big things. And for any newlywed or engaged couples who are listening, and us oldie-weds too, but I just think that you need to leave room for the fact that you're coming with different backgrounds. You know, Robbie and I got married, and I had a dad who helped out a lot in the kitchen. He would go purchase the groceries.
15: He was,
13: and you know, most girls can say my daddy, you know, a lot of girls can. And then the poor husband comes in and he doesn't do everything exactly like daddy did, or he does it differently. And, and so that definitely created some tension for us. And I'm sure he's thinking the same thing. Hey, you're not getting up early before breakfast, before I get out of bed, and have the hot breakfast ready like my mom did. You know, we come in with these different expectations. And I remember talking to the Lord early on saying, can't you fix Robbie? You know, can't you make him more like my dad? And it was really sweet, because God said, Jody, you know what? If you'll just quit nagging and if you will trust me, I can shape him into a husband that is above and beyond anything you could create or dream up, even if I gave you a blank check. And I said, okay, I'm gonna trust you. And I wish I could say I stopped nagging forever. I didn't. But what God did in that moment as an answer to that prayer, the very next day, and he doesn't always answer prayers this quickly, but the very next day, we'd been married 9 months, maybe a year, he walked into the kitchen. He said, is there anything I can do to help with dinner? And I burst into tears, and poor Robbie's probably thinking, wait a minute, I thought you're crying when I'm not helping, and now I'm helping and you're crying.
15: Can't win.
13: But God has just been wonderful in terms of shaping both of us to be the person the other person needs. And it's not at all like what we expected. I would say it's better.
14: Let's on the practical side, you do mention two different ways you can pray the scriptures over your marriage. I want to make sure we capture that to give people a taste of the book and what you're expressing.
13: Yeah, because not everybody knows what praying the scriptures is. I mean, you and I have talked about it before, but all it is really is using the Bible not as something you just read, but as something you pray. Going through, and when you read, you know, Psalm 46:10, be still and know that I am God, you can take that and turn it into a prayer prompt. Your mind is racing, your heart is racing, you're worked up about anything, and you can just say, Lord, gosh, help me be still, quiet my heart, you know, trade my panic for peace. Let me know you are God. So that's what I'm talking about when I say pray the scriptures. And really, it's one is topically, like if you pick up the book and you go, we need help with some friends. We don't have any good friends. I want to flip to that chapter and find out how we can find those life-giving friends in our lives, how we can become those kind of friends. Let me read the stories there, look at some of the discussion questions at the end of the chapter and pray the prayers. Or you don't have to even go that way. You don't even need the book. You can just pick up your Bible and pray through scripture. And it's not at all topically. It's just, you know, as you're seeing, like I was reading the other day in Mark 6, I think it is, and Jesus tells the disciples to get into the boat and go to the other side. And when he walks out to them later that night, they're straining at the oars. The winds is against them. And what I read in that was, okay, they're obeying Jesus. They're doing what he tells them. He says, go to the other side. But it's hard, that obedience. They're finding a storm. And I read that, and so I pray, Lord, when I'm obeying you and I come up and I feel like the wind's against me, help me trust. Help me continue to obey. Help me keep pulling at the oars.
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0: Jody, you mentioned personality a minute ago and how that plays into praying for one another, but also just about everything in your marriage, because I think subconsciously, and experts, marriage experts talk about this, we're typically drawn to somebody who's opposite, not in everything, but in many things, extroverts and introverts, those kinds of things. And it's just, I think it's a wonderful affirmation that the Lord says, you know, your completer, your helpmate, that we just seek people out, seek a person out to marry who complements the things that we don't possess. And then it starts to irritate us, which is so funny. Yep. But I think you had a really good story about Canada and personality differences.
3: Oh, my gosh.
0: I'm getting it out on the table. Confess.
3: We are. In the story, on the chapter on handling conflict, I share a couple of our stories. One was, we had been invited to a party in Atlanta. We lived there, didn't have any friends yet, and someone invited us to come to this party where there was going to be a dance band, a dad band playing songs, and I just thought, this is going to be great. And we're partway through the night, and Robbie was not asking me to dance, and I'm, you know, twirling under his arm, trying to get him out on the dance floor, and I was getting madder and madder, because I thought, all these people look so fun, and they would probably want to be our friends, and we have a babysitter we're paying at home on the clock, and he's not dancing, and he's thinking, we don't even know these people, and I don't want to make a fool of myself, and just, he's just a little more, I would say, polite and diplomatic than I am. I'm harder to embarrass, and I'll do anything, and so it escalated until I left the party, and I'm not proud of this. You know, it's in a strange neighborhood. It's dark. It's nighttime. I'm walking away, and thanks be to God, Robbie came after me, you know, in his car, and he says, get in. And we went home, and, he didn't know how much the dancing had mattered to me that night. But you know, we used to do a thing in our families where we'd make these movies. I think one of our friends saw Robert Redford at all his friends, and he started Sundance with movies that his friends had made. And so one of our friends was like, you know, we could do our own film festival. Let's get eight or 10 families, and you make some home movies with plots and costumes and all that. And we did that. We had our own Academy Awards. So we are heading to Canada one time with, four kids and two dogs. And our movie has to do with a pirate who's kidnapping some people and taking them across the border. And Robbie was the pirate. And I said, here, we're coming up to the border. Put your pirate hat on and your eye patch, you know, and say your lines. And he's like, I am not going through border security dressed as a pirate. Anyway, I shared that, and you can read more about it in the book. But the point is, we each had different personalities. I'm all about going to Canada dressed as a pirate. He's all about not walking onto the dance floor in a crowd you don't even know anybody. And God has used me to bring him out. He made a wonderful pirate. He has 10 years of movies under his belt now. He's great. He's the best. He won best actor.
0: Way to go, you know? Robbie.
3: Yeah. Yeah. And meanwhile, I've learned to not always, be quite as embarrassing. You know, my children will say, Mom, it's so embarrassing being you. And it kind of is. But I think that thanks to Robbie, I've learned how to sometimes hold back.
0: No, that's really good.
3: It's been good.
0: Jody, I'd like to get some examples from you on how to bridge that gap.
3: Yeah.
0: It may be personality differences, what have you. How does prayer help you accomplish that?
3: Wow. Okay. So when you do have these different expectations, different personalities, you can rub against each other a little bit, you know, like sandpaper. And I love Charles Spurgeon said, conflicts bring experience And experience brings that growth in grace, which cannot be attained by any other means. Mm. I read that quote and I thought, you know, it's true that conflict does bring experience. It can teach us about one another. And over time, you know, I wouldn't say for Robbie and me it was an instantaneous growing in grace, but we really have seen that growth in grace. And you asked about prayer's role in that. And, you know, study after study has been done to show the benefits of prayer, even things that might not be trotted out in a church or a Bible study. Secular research has shown that prayer gives you a higher sense of satisfaction in marriage, a greater sense of emotional well-being. There was an article, I think, in the Wall Street Journal saying, even if you're upset or annoyed with your spouse, you know, they were late again, they left the toilet seat up, they did, you know, whatever. It says, when you pray together, or even pray for your spouse, not with your spouse, that gives you a chance to calm down. It reinforces the idea that you're on the same team. And I love that idea of remembering that you're on the same team. Before one of our daughters got married, I think it was Virginia, we had all the families together and we said, all right, you know, between us here, we probably have 150 years of marriage wisdom, or maybe 100. Get everybody that to weigh in with what they think. And one of the best pieces of advice came from my son-in-law, Jeff. He said, you know, you want to remember when you're in a conflict, it's not about trying to win. You don't want to be the one that's right and have your spouse be the loser, because you're a team and that would be a loss for your team. So how can you work through your conflicts to get to that point of grace so that it's a win?
0: Yeah. I was going to touch on this one because it's kind of close to home. I have a friend.
3: I have asking for a friend.
0: Yeah, I have a friend, love asking for a friend that I know questions. Really well.
3: Yeah, uh-huh.
0: And this is the one where you share you learned how to pray for your husband when he left dishes in the sink. That one, I'm familiar with something like that.
4: We must have had a guest that talked about that before.
3: Asking for
0: maybe
3: a friend.
0: It's the laundry again.
3: Yeah,
0: but
3: this was so good. Yeah. This was actually true confession. This was my mom, who is remarried, and my father had died when he was 60 of a brain tumor, and mom got remarried, and in her new marriage, she noticed that her husband was leaving the dishes in the sink, and it was kind of annoying her. But then she thought back to something that she had seen in, or had learned in their premarital counseling. And I love that on a second marriage, when you're 69 years old, that you're going to go to marriage counseling. They did that. You know, we're never too old for that. I love it. But she said one of the things that they learned, or they'd seen a man talking about how his wife always left the cupboards open in the kitchen. And he went into the kitchen. It would bug him day after day. But then he said, you know, I wonder how long it takes me to close the cupboards. And he realized it took him no time at all. So instead of letting that be such an irritation that could build up, he just closed the cupboards. And so she said, you know, I'm going to time myself to see how long it takes me to load the dishwasher instead of being mad at John. And she went and she said, it took her 13 seconds. And she said, 13 seconds to put his dishes in the dishwasher. And she said, now, instead of using those things as an annoyance, I look at them and I say, I have 13 seconds to do something for him. And not only that, I'm going to use those 13 seconds to pray for his day. Mm-hmm. So she uses that as a trigger to pray. And I love that. It changes the whole climate from being an annoyance to being a time when marriage can flourish.
0: She sounds very proficient at loading the dishwasher. 13
3: well,
0: seconds.
3: Maybe,
0: that's like
3: maybe
0: Olympic
3: leave
0: speed.
3: That many. She might be fast. I don't think she is as anal about doing it as I
0: am. She wasn't throwing them in the dishwasher.
3: She might have if you met
0: John
3: my mom.
0: Crash, bang. No. You discovered that you needed to be more emotionally aware one day when taking a test with Robbie.
3: You pulled all of the dirt out, didn't you?
0: You know, this is what we love about authors that bear their soul.
4: Yeah, you wrote it.
0: Yeah, you wrote it. But was it like an assessment?
3: This is the worst part. We were teaching a marriage class. Robbie and I.
0: Even better.
3: Yeah, Robbie and I used to do that. And as part of teaching it, you know, we thought as the instructors, we ought to do all the exercises that are in the material. And one of them was this thing where you rate your spouse on 20 different topics and you give them a 0 to 4 or 5, whether they do it poorly or well. And then you exchange your answers. And we got to the part where we're going over what each other said. And I said, Robbie, you gave me a 0. And the question was, in how well does my spouse meet my emotional needs? And I was like, a zero? And he said, yeah, you don't meet my emotional needs. I said, Robbie, I didn't know you had emotional needs. I was like, you are the steadiest person I've ever met. And he is. That is, you know, one of my favorite attributes of Robbie. It's hard to ruffle him. He doesn't go high and low and all over the place like I do. He's so steady. But I didn't know that he had emotional needs. But that was one of those things that I learned. You know, that was, and I think that's in the chapter on protecting your marriage, the things that we have to do, because, you know, it's a lot easier to prevent a crisis in a marriage than it is to recover from one. It's easier to build a strong marriage than it is to repair a broken one. And I think if we take those little steps to be able to assess, you know, oh, I didn't know you had emotional needs. What can I do to support you to understand what those are? How can I live in such a way that honors that? That can help protect your marriage and to build a stronger marriage from
0: the get-go. That's really good. I give both of you credit because that, you know, a lot of us guys behind the scenes say, Robbie, what are you thinking? You got to score that a 7, not a 5. But the honesty to do that and then, then your response to be able to ask the right questions to say, okay, what's going on here?
3: Well, I didn't want a 0. No wife wants to score a 0. Yeah.
0: Now, did you have a frying pan in your hand when you were...
3: I love the old, you know, whenever I talk to my wife, I hold her hands and we're like, yes, that's so that she can't hit you, right?
0: But that's good. I think that's a good dynamic discussion about something. Because you made an assumption he still needs that kind of affirmation.
3: You know, and I think it doesn't matter how long you've been married, going back and asking some of those questions, because we change, don't we? Even those love languages, something that might have been your love language when you were newlywed. I really want physical touch and quality time together. Maybe, you know, 20 years down the road, you want some acts of service. It's good to keep revisiting those tools.
0: We're down to the end now, but I do want to ask one more question. Then we'll come back next time and ask more questions about how prayer can strengthen your marriage and how to do it effectively together. This last question, how does prayer help bond you closer to your husband, and how does it protect your marriage? And I think in the context for me, you know, we're always dealing with issues within marriage, but the whole concept of how God has constructed us, body, soul, and spirit. And so when you talk about physical intimacy, that's important.
3: Right.
0: But spiritual and emotional intimacy, I'm learning from Gene, to be honest, is really important.
3: Yeah.
0: And sometimes that can be such a valley for a lot of spouses, for a lot of women particularly, because they don't feel like they're getting that closeness. But prayer can help.
3: Prayer can help. Prayer really does open the door to that intimacy. And I think it helps, as we talked earlier, you know, because there are going to be times when we can't love each other well. And by inviting God into that conversation, that just allows him to go to work on both of our hearts to join us together. But, you know, Jim, I tell you, I heard over and over again, what if my spouse doesn't want to pray with me? You know, what if I'm married to a non-believer? What if I'm married to somebody for whom that feels awkward, unfamiliar? And I would say, and that's what the book is all about, is, you know, do what works. Do what works. And when we used to teach the marriage courses, one of the things we told people was if your spouse isn't comfortable praying together, maybe start with the question, what can I do to support you? How can I let you know you are loved? And that too can open that door to intimacy. It can lead to an environment where maybe prayer does become something that feels more doable, more familiar. But honestly, Malachi 3:16, it's one of my favorite verses. It says, those who honored the Lord, those who feared the Lord, talked with each other, and the Lord listened and heard. And I think that in the context of marriage and in other human relationships, as we are coming together, as we're talking to one another, how can I support you? How can I let you know you're loved? God's listening in on those conversations. And I think that he might even receive those as prayers. So we might not be intentionally saying, okay, bow your head, we're going to pray. But as we're talking about ways we can grow in love, we can grow in support, we can reflect this covenant of love that God loved us first, and we're only loving because he loved us. I think he can receive that as a prayer, and I think God can work in our marriages.
0: Well, I believe that 100%, and it was so great talking with Jody today. Prayer is such a wonderful way to keep your marriage healthy, and it can do so many things for you as a couple. It lessens friction and increases intimacy, and it allows the Lord to work powerfully in your hearts as husband and wife. So you need to get a copy of Jody's book, Praying the Scriptures for Your Marriage. This is an excellent resource every couple should have. We can send this book to you when you make a monthly pledge of any amount to the ministry.
4: Yeah, and another resource we have, Jim, is a set of prayer cards that Jody has developed and provided for us. 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
1: So we might not be intentionally saying, okay, bow your head, we're going to pray. But as we're talking about ways we can grow in love, we can grow in support, we can reflect this covenant of love that God loved us first and we're only loving because he loved us. I think he can receive that as a prayer, and I think God can work in our marriages.
2: 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Thanks for joining us. I'm John Fuller.
3: John, it's so great to have Jody back. We had a wonderful conversation last time. We discussed how praying the scriptures for your spouse is a vital element to your marriage. I think even within the Christian community, we don't value it as much as we need to. We touched on how to do that when personalities are different. You know, you have introvert, extrovert. Maybe the husband's a little uncomfortable. Maybe the wife's a little uncomfortable, whatever it might be. And she gave some great examples of how to work through that and still pray together. Mm-hmm. Today, we're going to discuss how to pray over your finances, your service to one another. Let me say that again to the husbands, your service to one another, and also praying through both the joys and the trials that come into life. It's going to be a great discussion.
2: It will be. And if you missed part one, stop by our website. 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As we shared last time, Jody Berndt is a public speaker, a Bible teacher, and the author of the best-selling series of books, Praying the Scriptures. And today we'll hear more about one of those books in the series. It's called Praying the Scriptures for Your Marriage.
3: Jody, welcome back.
1: Thank you so much for having me.
3: It's good to have you. And okay, so we kind of said what we're going to do today, so let's get into it.
1: Can't wait.
3: One of the big responses we receive here at Focus on the Family with marriage difficulty are the finances.
1: Yes.
3: You know, there's sometimes there's not enough, and we get that. And sometimes it's mismanagement. Somebody is medicating through buying a lot, mm-hmm. Whatever it might be. But let me just ask you, I think you had a friend that you mentioned in the book who I think saw her dream house and something went wrong.
1: Yeah. They had moved to a new town and she was fine with moving. It was a job move for her husband. And she got there and she was really excited when she found what was, she thought, their dream house. And he looked at it and said, you know, we can't even consider that. That is too showy. It wasn't even a budget thing. He just thought we shouldn't live in that fancy of a house. That would look proud. And she thought, wow, it's everything I ever dreamed of in a house. And that created real conflict for them. And she found herself taking it to the Lord, not in a humble, sweet prayer, but in an angry prayer. And, you know, God can handle those prayers, right? And
3: sure.
1: She's saying, why is he being, and she used the word ogre. She said, why is he being such an ogre? Why is my husband not understanding how much his house means to me? And so the two of them had to really work through that. But what was so neat in their marriage was that they really valued unity, unity in their decision-making. And she thought to herself, if we're not united on the purchase of this house, I don't want to press it through. That's never going to be a good outcome.
3: Right. The difficulty there, though, is not letting that bitterness build up.
1: Yes.
3: Whatever it might be,
1: yeah.
3: Other couples, it may not be a house that one of you really wanted to buy and the other
1: right.
3: didn't.
1: Right.
3: But it could be a car. It could be other things, you know, Christmas presents. Gene and I, we tend to spend a lot at Christmas.
1: Yeah.
3: And, you know,
1: yeah.
3: it's something we'll talk about.
1: Yeah.
3: Typically, it's my pouty face.
1: That she gives it away.
3: Well, you know, I'm like, huh, okay. But, you know, she loves to bless the kids and friends and
1: yeah.
3: things like that.
1: And
3: it's a good thing.
1: There's nothing wrong with that. You know, you probably know I used to write books for Ron Blue. He was kind of Dave Ramsey before there was
3: right,
1: Dave
3: yeah.
1: Ramsey.
3: A finance
1: and,
3: guy.
1: And Robbie thinks that's just the greatest joke from the Lord in the world because I don't know a whole lot about money management. But thanks to that writing, I learned stuff. And one of the things I learned was that money's just money. You know, it's a tool to be used for other things. And so the question we need to ask ourselves in our marriages as we're considering, all right, how much are we spending on Christmas gifts? How, what kind of house are we living in? What sort of vacations we take? All of that stuff is just, are we using our money, our tool, the way God wants us to? You know, who are we ultimately serving? Are we serving ourselves? Are we serving, you know, other people? Are we serving the Lord? Because honestly, buying a new pair of sneakers can be a spiritual decision, just like give tithing, because it's money. You know, we all live in a world, right, where there are limited resources to spend on unlimited needs and wants. So everything becomes a spending and a spiritual decision when we look at it that way.
3: Some of these sneakers are ridiculous.
1: Yeah, that is, true. That is a little mortgage payment, isn't it?
3: I'm not spending $400,000 on sneakers.
1: You're right.
3: Sneakers,
1: maybe that's not the best example.
3: No kidding. The big thing is, how can praying for our spouse help us with those financial decisions? I think that's a really good thing. Gene and I have been pretty good with that. Yeah. There's a big thing. Yeah. Maybe not as strong on the smaller things, ironically, now that I think about it. Yeah. But speak to the power of prayer when it comes to financial decision-making.
1: And backing up a little bit from that, too, is you do have different desires a lot of times. And when Robbie and I were younger, we used an envelope system of what cash goes in where. And we also said to one another, and this was a million years ago, but that any decision under $50, we didn't have to be in unity for. We could just get what we wanted on that. And bigger than that, we should talk about it. I'm sure today's couples might have a higher limit than that. But for us, that's what it was. But when there was time where there was tension, where one of us thought, okay, we should buy this, and the other one didn't, prayer really was a way for us to be humble, to say, you know, not my will, not even his will, but thy will, Lord, and bring us into unity, bring us into understanding. And you never lose when you give time. And sometimes stepping back and praying. And Robbie, I'm always the one that thinks we're never going to find a great deal as this. We got to act now. And he says, there will always be another deal. Let's step back and seek God. Let's get in unity with each other. And that's been a real barometer for our decision making.
3: I'm laughing because that sounds just like me. You and I purchase the same way.
1: We would be broke.
3: Yeah, why? Why wait when you can have a super duper refrigerator right now?
1: That's right. That's right. Thanks be to God for Gene and Robbie.
3: Anchors in decision making. Let's move to another topic now. This is really, everybody's going to go, turn the radio or whatever up. You too.

0: As I've asked him to come, you know, we just have 100 chances to make the most of every opportunity. Again, Ephesians 5:16, to submit to one another. That's verse 21, submit to one another out of reverence for Christ. So I think in all of these things over and over again, and I love Paul tucks in Ephesians 5 verse 18 says, be filled with the Spirit, because those times when we cannot do it, we can't give ourselves up for the other person. Our will is just too strong. Our desires, our selfishness is too strong. But when we are filled with the Spirit, that makes it possible. The Holy Spirit can work in us the things we don't even want to do. And it is just the coolest thing to me. Paul writes that, you know, marriage is a profound mystery. It's a reflection of Christ's love for the church. And as we do that, as we partner with the Lord, really, as we share in that fellowship of mutual submission, we get to see love grow, love flourish. That creates a climate where marriages can thrive through this mutual surrender and submission. This, again, looking not to our own interests, but also to the interests of others. And you know what's so cool? Secular research has supported this. It creates researchers at the National Marriage Project. That is something out of UVA, which of course I love being a UVA alum, but they have found that when we intentionally do things for our spouse, whether it's something small, like bringing a cup of coffee in the morning or something larger, when we do that consistently over time, it creates what they call an upward spiral of generosity, a climate in which love can flourish. Mm. And isn't that a cool thought? I mean, because that's research that's not biblically based. It's biblically mandated. But, you know, you don't have to be reading your Bible to realize what doing something for someone else over time can create for them, the desire to bless you in return.
1: Well, and I so appreciate the preface that you gave there, that if you look up in Ephesians, yes, there's a lot more about
0: you
1: what both of you have to do.
0: Start with verse 22.
1: But, you know, there are the ogres, and you just go to a verse that fits your temperament, and this is what it is.
0: Yeah.
1: That's why I think it's such a, you know, inflammatory area.
0: Yeah, it's definitely inflammatory.
1: If it's done well, it's not a matchstick.
0: Right.
1: It's not going to light gasoline on fire.
0: Right.
1: And that's where we got to get to.
0: Yeah.
1: In fact, one exercise that you and Robbie came up with was to do a little competition where you can outserve each other.
0: Oh, yeah.
1: Being competitive, I like this idea.
0: Yes. Well, he's competitive too.
1: Keep score. Yeah. You know, what's the score like? Yeah. 1,680 to what?
0: If we had to point to one, like, nugget that we would say was so formative in our newlywed years, we heard Dr. Tony Evans speak, and he said that he and his wife had made this commitment to try to serve one another, and it became kind of a game, and then it escalated to a competition, and Tony got frustrated because he said his wife was so much better and so much more creative at coming up with things that she could do for him, that he said she was out serving me, and he had to like think of ways to catch up. And Robbie and I really took that to heart. And he would even say for him, which I am such a beneficiary of, that those acts of service, those choices created in him a cherishing. Like he actually began to, it moved from just being kind or serving to really cherishing me. And, you know, as the recipient of that, you just can't even imagine what it feels like to know that your partner is cherishing you. But that's what those little acts of service can lead to.
1: That's really good.
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4: Let's move into suffering and grief and cover. This is a heavier topic, not as jovial, but it's important that we talk about it. When you first married Robbie, how did you view storms that would come into your life?
6: Well, we didn't think there was going to be storms when we first got married, you know?
4: And then how prayer was incorporated into that later, but...
6: Yeah, well, you know, when Robbie and I got married, you sit there, right, and you're standing at the altar and you're reciting those vows to love and to cherish till death do you part, for better, for worse, for richer, for poorer, all these, you know, opposite sides of the same marriage coin. And you think to yourself, what about, you know, better or worse? There's nothing worse. We're in love. We're all dressed up. The sun is shining. Our friends are here. Marriage is going to be awesome. And then life happens, and you hit some hard things. And I'll tell you, a couple chapters in the book really were hard to write. I interviewed people who, in one case, her husband had started cheating on her during their honeymoon.
4: Oh, my goodness.
6: And then, you know, it continued through their marriage, and she felt like, as a good Christian woman, she needed to stick it out. And I don't want to blow the whole story, but that is a story where the presence of the Lord walking with her and equipping her to forgive. They did wind up getting divorced, and he actually wound up getting sick, and she was able to care for him in that time of sickness, which was just amazing. But then in another couple went through a season where they lost a child. Mm. And as you know, that can derail a marriage. Even the strongest marriages can begin to crumple under the pressure of that. So there are storms that we don't see coming. And I think the only way we get through that is with prayer and with inviting God's presence into the mix, because there's not an easy answer. You can't say, why did he cheat? Why did our child have to die? Why did we have 3 years of separation and hatred? We don't have easy answers for that. But when we have, over and over again, as I interviewed people, the thing that got them through those storms, those rocky times, was the comfort of God's presence. Mm. And, you know, we see that again and again in Scripture. Joseph getting thrown into the cistern and then tossed into prison. And over again, you read in his story, the guy who had the worst betrayals, and God was with him, and God was with him, and God was with him. And sometimes when we're in those pits, what we need isn't the answer as much as we need to know he's in it with us.
4: That's so true. The difficulty, and I think whenever we share on this program a story of the loss of a child, mm-hmm. those tend to be the most difficult, heart-wrenching. And I don't know that there's an application of degree.
6: No.
4: But loss of a child is like at the bottom of the pit of this life. Mm-hmm. And so often it's an easy place to be angry at God, to not understand the answers, because they're impossible to find in this life.
6: Yeah, and you know what? We can be angry at him. That's the beauty. He can take our questions. He can take our anger. You know, you read through the Psalms and you see all of those emotions expressed. I would encourage anybody who's in that hard place to open the book of Psalms and just go through and be praying some of those.
4: Jody, in that regard, we haven't touched on this last time or this time, but just, you know, the exercise of praying. For some people, they feel it has to be a formal kind of thing. You know, people that lean toward more liturgy in their church, more formality in their church, that can be kind of intimidating. I'm not a priest. I'm not a pastor. I'm not sure that I could do that.
6: Jim, I hear that all the time.
4: And then, you know, the real thing is he reminds us that he's our Abba Father. He's our daddy.
6: Right.
4: And that he wants us to talk to him like you would your earthly father in a good way, a loving relationship.
6: He wants us to talk to him. The Bible says he bends down to listen. You know, he delights in hearing our prayers. He commands us to pray. I do talk to people, though, when you know, 70, 80 year old women who come up to me and they say, I've been in church my whole life, but nobody's ever taught me to pray. It has felt like what the minister does. It has felt like what we read out of the book. I know the Lord's Prayer. But how do you go beyond that? Yeah. And again, I go back to that John 15, Jesus saying, if you remain in me and my words remain in you, ask whatever you wish. He's like, use the words that I've given you first in scripture and use them to shape your prayers. Talk to me. And the other thing, I talk to people, they say, but, you know, Jody, you're just talking about somebody losing a child, somebody whose husband cheated. I'm just frustrated that my husband, you know, leaves his shirt on the floor, whatever. I don't want to pray about that. That's just
4: too
6: petty.
4: Trivial.
6: That's too trivial. He delights in the details of our lives. He's the God who knows the hairs of our head, right? Yeah. The number. So we can come to him with anything. And he tells us to. He loves that.
4: I'm thinking of that like a simple definition of prayer is simply to talk to God.
6: Absolutely.
4: That's what it is. Prayer is not complicated, and it shouldn't be complicated because God wants to commune with us throughout the day.
6: Mm-hmm. Yeah, just not like we do with our own children, right? Yeah. We love it when they talk to us.
4: It's
6: a
4: great analogy.
6: Really do.
4: Before we move off of this suffering and grief, because that can come in so many ways, powerful ways that you just talked about, loss of a child, infidelity in marriage. Unbelieving spouse. Sometimes, you know, on the broadcast here, we're not including that person.
6: Yes.
4: And I've, you know, we have had a couple of women that joined us on the broadcast. You can go through the library and look at that and listen on your smartphone. But they spoke about being married to unbelieving spouses.
6: Yeah.
4: And there can be grief with that. There's always hope. But especially in this area of praying together, it's a very different thing when you're married to an unbelieving spouse. Maybe a delightful person.
6: Right.
4: But they just don't believe in Jesus.
6: And I actually talked to a woman about that very thing for the book. It's a chapter called Trusting God with Your Differences, with Your Faith Differences, because, you know, believing spouse or not, we will have faith differences. But if your spouse isn't a believer, and again, I mean, it can move into the almost funny sometimes, and it's not funny, but I interviewed one gal who was like, I bought my husband a Bible with his monogram on it. I got him a devotional that had a golfer on the cover because he likes to golf. I left the email addresses, you know, for all the men in our church that I thought he should be friends with around. You know, these wives, and we wives do this. We want to create the greenhouse environment in which we think our husband's faith can flourish. And then, you know, finally this lady, you know, she didn't drink. Her husband loved to have a bourbon at night. Everything she looked at in his faith seemed to be like he was on the JV and she was the varsity, and she didn't like that. And finally one day he looked at her and he said, why do you think your relationship with God is so much better than mine? And she said, you know, that really stopped her in her tracks, because she thought to herself, it's kind of arrogant of me to assume that my way of worship, my way of knowing the Lord, my way of praying is right and my husband's is wrong. Now, in her case, he was a believer. He just wasn't a believer of her exact stripe, and maybe as not as spiritually mature. But I think whether your spouse is a believer and isn't praying the way you want, or they're an unbeliever, over and over again, we see in scripture verses like in Romans where it says that God's kindness leads us to repentance. And so often we can look at our spouse and we can be saying, Holy Spirit, convict him. Or I want to argue him into it. We're not going to win our spouse with conviction and argument. We're going to win with love and with kindness, you know, and with winning them
4: over
6: that way.
4: It's so true. And the same application is there for parenting. I mean, so often if you're fearful and in your high control mode, you have the potential, especially with your teenagers, to kind of push them in the very direction you don't want them to go, because you're, and it's similar to what you were just saying.
6: Yeah.
4: If you're going to argue him or her into something, Well, try that with a 14, 15-year-old. Yeah. You're going to argue them into doing their things.
6: Absolutely. You know, we know that Proverbs 18, I think it's verse 21, words kill, words give life. They're poison or fruit. You choose. And as we want to speak these life-giving words in our marriages, just like as you're saying with a teenager, with a child, you know, when you're saying, hey, I love the way you did this, that you watch a child blossom in that. Whereas when you criticize, they kind of shrink up. And it's the same with our marriages. We want to affirm the good things we see in our spouses.
4: How does prayer, again, with your spouse, how does that affect your kids? And how do you include your kids in praying? You know, at a little age, it's pretty obvious.
6: Right.
4: But as they get older, they may have less interest and they're on their own journey now.
6: Yeah.
4: How did you and Robbie work in the kids to prayer time?
6: Well, you know, I'd love to say we had these fabulous family devotions where everyone came with their Bible and we sat for half an hour.
4: And there was angelic music playing.
6: Yeah, I would love to say that. No, it was more like we would hear the bus coming up the street to the cul-de-sac and you could hear the up the hill and somebody would yell, bus, and we'd gather at the front door and, you know, have
4: normal
6: a quick
4: chaos.
6: Yeah, we'd have, you know, somebody's looking for their permission slip, their shoe, whatever. And we would just take a moment there to just speak a prayer over them as they walked out the door. You know, maybe it might be, let your presence go with them today, Lord, or fill them with joy, any of those things. Let them be a blessing. And it might be something as short as that. Then as they got older and could be a little more responsible, we might say, hey, come to the breakfast table. You know, we're going to have 5 minutes. We're going to consider this passage or this verse or this little, you know, devotional book, whatever it is. But in terms of our own marriage, I think it really created for our children a sense of security and a sense of stability to see us prioritizing prayer again, even if it was just for a few minutes. And that might mean that the kids' needs had to wait. Yeah. And I think there is something kind of magical in parenting when you put your kids on hold for a time so that you can focus on one another, so that you can have that spiritual intimacy with the Lord. We might worry that, oh no, they're going to feel ignored, they're going to feel left out, they're going to feel neglected. And what science is showing is that that actually creates a stable and secure family environment, because the kids feel secure saying, wow, mom and dad love each other. And not only that, but they may be fallible because they're human and our kids know we're fallible, but they have a higher power and authority that they can tap into. So they see that we are, you know we don't have all the answers. And when they see us looking to the Lord for those answers, that creates a framework and a structure in which their own spiritual lives can flourish.
4: Yeah, that's really good. In that context, leaving that lasting legacy, the broad paintbrush stroke of that, when you and Robbie look back now, your kids are older, what kind of legacy does praying with your spouse leave for your family?
6: Well, you know, God's word never comes back empty, Isaiah 55 says. It always accomplishes the purposes for which it is sent. And I think that there will be answers that we don't even see unfold as they continue to unfold over time. And another thing, Jim, we didn't really talk about, but I want our kids to know God is fun. I want them to know prayer is fun. You know, we can put it in this box like it's our holy side. And this is a joy and a delight. It's meant to be that.
4: I can't wait to really experience the humor God has, because I think it's abounding.
5: And that's how we concluded our two-part conversation with Jody Berndt, talking about her wonderful book, Praying the Scriptures for Your Marriage, Trusting God with Your Most Important Relationship. 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Now, when you make a monthly pledge of any amount to the ministry today, we'll say thank you by putting a copy of Jody's book into your hands.
4: And John, let me explain how donations to Focus on the Family are impacting families. 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The circumstances don't change, but my reaction changes for the better. And a woman named Judy said this, "Let me tell you, Focus on the Family has saved my marriage many times over. I'm so grateful to you all."
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9: weather. Partly to mostly cloudy conditions moving in our direction for the wee hours of the morning. The overnight low near 55 degrees. Reclining to the low 80s for the high Saturday, Sunday too. High pressure in place and quiet weather on tap all weekend long. It'll be mostly sunny for Monday. Looks like for Tuesday, too, and our highs are ranging from the low to mid-70s. I'm meteorologist Jennifer Naramore on KPDQ.
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1: Today on A New Beginning, a story you'll never forget. It's the multifaceted story of Louis Zamperini, an American hero whose story is told in the blockbuster movie Unbroken. After being swept into World War II, his plane crashed in the Pacific.
2: So we hit the water at an angle about 45 degrees. The plane just blew up into pieces. So I knew this was it. I'm going to die.
1: He survived and drifted on a life raft for 47 days, facing sunburn, starvation, and sharks.
2: All the sharks were moving around, and they won't make a sound. For the next 10 minutes, they kept trying to jump, and the raft kept jabbing at the oar.
1: One day, he and his raft mates spotted a plane.
2: And waving our shirts, and the plane came down low, and I thought, boy, they're going to wave at us.
1: Surviving the gunfire, he was taken to a Japanese concentration camp run by the heartless Matsuhiro Watanabe, nicknamed the Bird. Today here on A New Beginning, we're kicking off what we're calling Legends Week with a conversation between Louis and Pastor Greg Laurie. It's engaging and inspiring.

0: Lulu Zamperini, welcome to Harvest. We're privileged to have you here tonight. Thank you for coming.
1: Well, thank you. It's a privilege. Looking forward to it.
0: Well, all right. So World War II has broken out. You've enlisted to serve in the military. What was your position on the plane?
1: I was a bombardier.
0: And the first plane you were on, it was called Superman?
1: Superman, yeah.
0: Right. But then you were transferred over to another plane, kind of a rickety, broken-down plane called the Green Hornet. And you were shot down over the Pacific.
1: Well, actually, we weren't shot down. We were searching for another plane that had crashed north of Palmyra. And they assured us the plane passed inspection, but nobody wanted to fly it. It was what they call a musher. And one motor quit, and we had to feather the motor. And the engineer, brand new engineer, rushed up to feather the motor, and they feathered the wrong motor. And the plane wouldn't hardly fly on four, and with one motor out, it was dropping already. With two out on the same side, that wing dropped, because you're giving full power on the right side to try to keep aloft. So we hit the water at an angle about 45 degrees, the plane just blew up into pieces. And I don't know how anybody survived, but the pilot and tail gunner were blown free of the wreckage. And I was trapped in the waist section. Then to make matters worse, the tail snapped off and the control wires go within an inch and a half of the tripod. Now those are very springy wires, and they coiled up all around me. And so I'm completely entangled in wires around my hopeless situation. So I knew this was it. I'm going to die. Now my body's buoyant, and the plane is sinking fast. And I reached around, and my USC ring snagged onto the waist window. And the pressure of my body floating upward and the plane going down bent the ring over and cut into the bone. I couldn't let go, thank God. So I pulled myself down, arched my back out the window, took skin off my back, and then it seemed like forever getting to the surface, swallowing gas, oil, and blood. And got to the surface, and there were my two buddies hanging on to a gas tank. And that was probably the nearest death I'd ever been in my life, and I've had a few narrow escapes.
0: You were out on your life raft, and you saw an aircraft approaching. You were hoping it might be a friendly aircraft, but it was Japanese, and it started firing.
1: Yeah, well, I took, of course, we all took a course in identification, but I had observation wings, so I knew the plane. When I saw it far away, I knew it was a B-25, and so when it got closer and closer, we started taking our shirts off and waving our shirts, and the plane came down low, and I thought, well, they're going to wave at us. We heard machine gun firing, and two of us in one raft and the pilot in the second raft lashed together, and the bullets went, you know, between our legs and our armpits, and the one bullet hit the pump on the second raft, and it ricocheted and ripped the raft in half. So then we decided to jump in the water the next pass. But the pilot tail gunner didn't have the strength to get back in the raft. I had to boost him in. So then I got in the raft. When they made another pass, I would jump in the water with two sharks. Now, I was taught how to keep away from sharks or keep them away from me. One thing didn't work, showing the whites of your teeth and your eyes. That didn't work. We were told, this is the guy from the South Pacific. Make a violent motion with your hands. And that didn't work. But the thing that works is a straight arm. Because their nose, they turn it up like that. You just hit them on the end of the nose and they take off. And their nose somehow is very sensitive. But they always come back and you do it again and again. Now, the most remarkable thing is there's three of us finally in that raft in a space about half as big as this. So we're jammed in there and there are 48 holes. Under our armpits, missed a groin by an eighth of an inch. It's unbelievable. And you talk about a real miracle.
2: Yeah.
1: The Japanese, when they finally picked us up, we were the object of attention until they pulled the raft ashore. Then they left us, and they kept saying, "Nanda, Nanda," counting all these holes. And they looked us over for injuries, no injuries.
0: So after 46 days, you were made your way to the Marshall Islands. You were captured by the Japanese, and now they somehow find out that you are Louis Zamperini, the Olympic athlete. And Mutsuhiro Watanabe, am I pronouncing his name correctly, who was given the nickname The Bird. This was a very cruel, vicious man. Why did you name him The Bird?
1: That was a name given him. Most of the guards, I couldn't repeat their names, but I don't know why they called him The Bird, because maybe if he found out what a dirty word, he might be even meaner, so I don't know why they named him The Bird. But he was vicious, he was a psychopath, and I believe he picked on me daily because of the propaganda broadcast that I refused to do, and I think they told him to keep on me every day, to make my life miserable so I'd accept, the hotel room and the restaurant and do my broadcast daily with Tokyo Rose.
2: Hello, you fighting orphans of the Pacific. House Chick. This is after her weekend and back on the air strictly under UNO.
1: So I refused to do that, so I got punished daily.
0: Right.
1: Right up to the end of the war.
0: Right. They wanted you, a celebrity, to go and do a broadcast on the radio that would be used as propaganda by the Japanese. And though it would have caused you to be relieved of a lot of suffering, you chose to not do that. In the book, you talk about what your food rations were like, sometimes consisting of nothing more than a ball of rice. And in the book, it says the food was infested with rat droppings, maggots, and so much sand and grit that Louis' teeth were soon pitted, chipped, and cracked. The men nicknamed the rations all Dumpo. So this, how did you survive on food like that?
1: And I don't know how anybody survived. Well, we lost about, in one winter, we lost 80 men. The worst diet of all was we had to pull the seaweed out of the ocean, and they would boil it, and it would become very like snot.
0: Yeah.
1: And you had to eat that, and they gave you white rice we never got. That's dessert. We got a kind of a red millet, really tough stuff. And so a handful of red millet every day and a bowl full of seaweed, and that was our diet. And that's why guys died. They got weak and had to go to work, came back and went to lay down and said, "Wake me up when chow's ready," and kick him on the foot and they don't wake up.
0: And the bird beat you, didn't he?
1: Yeah, he was trying to figure out a way to do me in, I think, because he threatened my life over and over again, because when he beat me, I was standing with my fist clenched. And I was always a defiant kid.
0: Yeah.
1: And he wanted to, he wanted me to hit him, because he said, "When I draw my sword, I must use it. Samurai law."
0: World War II is coming to an end. The Japanese refuse to surrender. President Truman gives the order to drop the atomic bomb on Hiroshima and Nagasaki.
3: What had been Hiroshima was a white mountain of smoke, and when we saw it first, it was already up to 25,000 feet. About 1,000 feet off the ground, it looked like boiling dust.
4: Exactly 10 seconds after 7:35 this morning, August 14th, from London, Swiss Radio has announced that Japan has accepted the Allied note requesting surrender.
5: The battleship Missouri, 53,000-ton flagship of Admiral Halsey's Third Fleet, becomes the scene of an unforgettable ceremony marking the complete and formal surrender of Japan.
0: Japan finally surrenders. You return home again. And eventually, you marry Cynthia Applewhite. Was your homecoming as wonderful as you hoped it would be? You mentioned post-traumatic stress syndrome. Were you dealing with that after you got home?
1: Well, yeah, you don't look any different. I had it in prison camp because I was It started with every day at prison camp, I'm strangling the bird. Yeah. I'm always strangling the guy all the way home. And after I got married, I was still strangling him in my dreams. Yeah. And one night, for some reason, I had my wife by the throat. Yeah. And boy, that scared me. And, and I didn't know what to do about it.
0: Right. And you wanted to kill the bird, didn't you?
1: That's right. In my dreams, I wanted to go back to Japan because she ruined my life. And I wanted to go back there and do amen.
0: You actually were trying to raise the money to return to Japan to literally kill this man that caused you so much misery.
1: Right. I went into one investment after the other, and I guess the Lord didn't want me to make any money. So then my wife decided that this was too much for her. She wanted to get a divorce.
6: Yeah.
1: So she filed, and then some young person and his girlfriend came into our apartment and said a young fellow named Billy Graham is coming to town. He started to preach to us, and I got mad, walked out. My wife stayed and listened. She went down to the meeting, came home, and tried to get me to go, and I refused. But then she said the magical word, because of my conversion, I'm not going to get a divorce. Well, that softened me up a bit. But then she talked me into going down there, but Billy started to read from the scriptures.
7: The Bible describes the heart in various ways. The Bible says that our hearts are sinful, that it's full of evil imaginations. Proverbs 6:18. All of the wicked imaginations that Hitler had. The Bible says that our hearts are desperately wicked.
1: I thought, I don't need him to tell me I'm a sinner. I know I am. So I got mad, left, and went home. My wife was all over me again. And then I kept thinking, no, she's not going to divorce me because she was converted. And finally I gave in and went back again. I said, when he says every head bowed and every eye closed, we're out of there. But he said something at the end about people when they come to the end of their rope, and there's no else to turn. It's like when I'm sinking under the ship, they turn to God. And I thought, yeah, that's what I did. I turned to God, and God saw me through the war. He kept his promise, and I didn't keep mine.
6: Right.
1: And I felt like a fool. So I went to the prayer room, got on my knees, and it came out a different person.
0: Amen. So you're at the Billy Graham Crusade. It's 1949. It's the tent that's been set up there. This really was the launch of Billy Graham's worldwide ministry that is continued on for many, many years. And after you prayed and gave your life to Jesus Christ, in an interview, Louis, you said, quote, I got off my knees and somehow I knew I was through getting drunk. I knew that I forgave all of my guards, including the bird. And I think proof of that is that I had nightmares every night about the bird since the war. And I haven't had a nightmare since that night. I made my decision for Christ 1949 till now. Is that still true?
1: That's true. It's happened in a matter of moments. But therefore, if any man be in Christ, which can happen in a second.
0: Amen. That's right. That's right. If any man be in Christ, he is a new creation. Old things have passed away, all things have become new. And that happened for you. And it happened in such a dramatic way that you returned to Japan, not to kill the bird, but you wanted to meet him and you wanted to forgive him, right?
1: Exactly. I wanted to face him, but when I got to Sagamo prison, I spoke to all the war criminals, but he wasn't there. And they thought he committed harakiri. And I accepted that until the amnesty was signed 8 years later, and he came out of the hills a free man, you know.
0: Wow, so he lived many years. So you actually, probably somewhere around this time, wrote a letter that you wanted to give to him, and this is a copy of that letter. Would you like to read it?
1: Yeah, a letter from Lou Zamperini to Mr. Shiro Watanabe. As a result of my prisoner of war experience under your unwarranted and unreasonable punishment, my post-war life became a nightmare. It was not so much due to the pain and suffering as it was the tension of stress and humiliation that caused me to hate with a vengeance. Under your discipline, my rights not only as a prisoner but also as a human being were stripped from me. It was a struggle to maintain enough dignity and hope to live until the war's end. The post-war nightmares caused my life to crumble, but thanks to a confrontation with God through the evangelist Billy Graham, I committed my life to Christ. Love replaced the hate I had for you. Christ said, forgive your enemies and pray for them. As you probably know, I returned to Japan in 52, was graciously allowed to address all the Japanese war criminals at Sugamo Prison. I asked them about you and was told that you probably had committed harakiri, which I was sad to hear. At that moment, like the others, I also forgave you and now would hope that you would also become a Christian.
0: You know, Louis, the amazing thing about you is it's almost as though you've lived three or four lives. There's Louis Zamperini, the Olympic athlete who shook Hitler's hand. Louis Zamperini, the World War II vet who fought for his country and set a record at sea on a life raft. Louis Zamperini, who survived a concentration camp. Louis Zamperini, the man who came through alcoholism, committed his life to Christ, and was willing to forgive the man who did this horrible thing to him. How is it that you could forgive someone? Because there's people here right now that have been wronged in life. I doubt anyone has been as hurt as you have been, but they feel that that person doesn't deserve forgiveness, yet you extended forgiveness. How were you able to do that?
1: Well, there's a number of reasons. First of all, I spoke at a day school, and I told the girls in the audience that they want to age quickly and get wrinkles and gray hair and hate somebody. And I said, when you hate somebody, you're not hurting them, you're hurting yourself. Yeah. I got a letter a week later, and a young lady said, when you left the school, I went to a girl that I've hated for 2 years and asked her to forgive me, and now we're the best of friends.
0: Yeah.
1: Now, hate can destroy. I didn't know that at the time. All I knew was that Christ forgave me for my rotten sin, and he could forgive the bird for his. But he forgave me and asked me to forgive my enemies. It was easy.
6: Pastor Greg Laurie speaking with World War II hero Louis Zamperini. It's the kickoff of Legends Week here on A New Beginning, celebrating the lives of men of God who've had a remarkable impact on the kingdom of God. You know, forgiveness is such a key theme in the Christian life. We need to forgive others, and we need to come to the Lord for our own forgiveness. Pastor Greg, what would you say to someone who's listening who knows they need to do that? They need to come to God and make things right.
0: What I would say is he's only a prayer away, which means if you will call upon the name of the Lord right now through prayer, he will hear your prayer and answer your prayer. Listen, if you want Jesus Christ to come into your life, if you want him to forgive you of your sin, if you want to know that you'll go to heaven when you die, just pray this prayer right now after me. Just pray, Lord Jesus, I know that I'm a sinner, but I know that you're the Savior who died on the cross for my sin and rose again from the dead. I turn from my sin now, and I choose to follow you from this moment forward as my Savior and Lord, as my God and my friend. In Jesus' name I pray. Amen.
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8: Hey, everybody. I'm here with my friend Frank Turek, and he wrote a book a number of years ago with Norman Geisler. And the title of the book is I Don't Have Enough Faith to Be an Atheist, but this book has now been updated. And we have a copy of it with your name on it that we want to send to you for your gift of any size. But Frank, let me ask you this. 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
6: 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Well, next time, as Legends Week continues, Pastor Greg speaks with Pastor Chuck Smith of Calvary Chapel, one of the key catalysts of the Jesus Revolution. Be sure to tune in. But as we close today, Pastor Greg poses a final question to Louis Zamperini.
0: Tell me about the saint B. Hardy.
1: Well, B. Hardy, as I never cared for the term the greatest generation. That doesn't seem to explain anything. We were the Hardy generation. We were overcomers. We always had problems. We always overcame our problems. Each time you overcome a problem, you become more and more and more hardy. And that's why the greatest generation, or the Hardy generation, won World War II. We were all of the same breed.
0: Yes, they were. Yes, they were. Louis, thank you so much for coming here tonight to Harvest. That we admire you as a hero, but we're just so impressed by your humility and your love for Jesus Christ, and you're an inspiration to all of us, and we just want to say God bless you and thank you for coming. Louis Zamperini.

0: 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Coming up next, we hear from Brett Metter of Athey Creek Church. It's Today's Word in just a moment. Hey, this is Justin, and I want to invite you to join me every Saturday night for the best in Southern gospel music. It's The Gospel Sing, featuring new music from The Taylors. I got peace, love, joy, and it's making me whole. Anthem Edition. He is who he is. He was who he was. And Scotty Inman. Nobody helps a broken man like a broken man can. New music and all your Southern Gospel favorites on The Gospel Sing every Saturday night from 7 to midnight.
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1: Paul said in Galatians 2:20, he said, "I am crucified with Christ, nevertheless I live, yet not I, but Christ liveth in me. And the life which I now live in the flesh, I live by the faith of the Son of God who loved me and gave himself for me."
2: Pastor Brett Metter, discovering the essence of life is a life in Christ.
1: Paul's saying, this is the secret, learning to die to yourself. Basically, this signifies that through faith in Jesus, believers experience a new life, brand new life.

0: Paul's insistence on returning to Jerusalem despite cautions of imminent severe danger was not a result of rebellion, but of obedience to the call of God. The warnings from the Holy Spirit were intended to prepare Paul, not to discourage him. And so coming up, Pastor Brett Metter adds understanding from today's word of a life lived faithfully, surrendered to the Lord.
1: The story in front of us in this study of Acts happens with Paul back in the land of Israel from his third missionary journey. Strange little story. They're just all hanging out, Christians who love Paul. Agabus comes and gives a word of prophecy, and with his hands tied and his feet tied, he says, the one who owns this belt is going to be tied up when he goes to Jerusalem, just like this. And the people, oh, they start weeping. Oh, Paul, don't go to Jerusalem, man. We love you. We don't want you getting tied up and bound up. And Paul said, why? You're breaking my heart here, you guys. I'm going to go to Jerusalem. And I don't care if they bind me up. I'm ready to die if need be. He wasn't afraid of death. Why? Because Paul had such an understanding of life after death and what that actually means. I'm not only willing to be tied up, I'm willing to lay down my life for the cause of Christ. It begs the question, and I would ask you to consider this personally, because the Bible actually gives us a bunch of things that we are to die to spiritually. What does the Bible ask of us as Christians? We're called to sort of lay down our lives in a different way, and maybe that'll be an indicator of how you'd be willing to do if your life was on the line. Let me give you four that might be helpful for us to take a little bit of a test. Number one, are you willing to die to sin? As it turns out, the Bible tells us that you and I are to reckon our old sinful self as dead. And that's a behavioral thing. It's something you and I are asked of by God. Romans chapter 6, verse 1. He says, what shall we say then? Shall we continue in sin that grace may abound? God forbid. How shall we that are dead to sin live any longer therein? He's going to argue that there's this part of you that you need to reckon as dead. He calls it your old man. Before you were a Christian, you had this old sin nature, and it wants to whisper in here, do these bad things and sin against God. Should we continue in sin and let grace abound? God forbid, he says. And then he explains further, verse 3. Know ye not that so many of us were baptized into Jesus Christ, were baptized into his death? Therefore, we are buried with him by baptism into death, that like as Christ was raised up from the dead by the glory of the Father, even so we also should walk in the newness of life. Paul's saying, don't you guys understand? Baptism is sort of a dying and being put in the grave. That's what baptism's a picture of. And then even as Christ rose from the grave, we too come out of the tomb of death and we are made alive, resurrected, and baptism is a type of that. In fact, read on, verse 6, it says, knowing this, that our old man is crucified with him, that the body of sin might be destroyed, that henceforth we should not serve sin. For he that is dead is freed from sin. So you're reckoning the old sin nature dead. There's another one that the Bible talks about dying, not just dying to sin, reckoning the old man dead, but also dying to self, number two on our list. Are you willing to die to yourself? Because the Bible, in fact, Jesus talks about that topic more than most other topics. It's amazing how the world and even Christian books are written about loving yourself. How many times does Jesus say, love yourself? The Bible does not teach love yourself. Although there's all kinds of psychology and Christian books that come out, oh, you first, before you can love other people, you have to love yourself. That's total hogwash, because the Bible says totally the opposite thing. In fact, the scripture I put on this one is Matthew 16. Would you turn over to Matthew 16, verse 24? These are the words of Christ, and it's not just here, it's all throughout the Bible. This idea of what Jesus is going to say about dying or denying your oneself. He says in Matthew 16, verse 24, it says, then said Jesus unto his disciples, if any man will come after me, let him deny himself and take up his cross and follow me. For whosoever will save his life shall lose it, and whosoever will lose his life for my sake shall find it. For what is a man profited if he shall gain the whole world and lose his own soul? Or what shall a man give in exchange for his soul? For the Son of Man shall come in the glory of his Father with his angels, and then he shall reward every man according to his works. Here Jesus says, man, if any man will come after me, let him deny himself. This is what it means really to die to yourself. The world says pamper yourself, treat yourself. You deserve a break today. Look out for number one. These are worldly concepts, but the Bible says no. Jesus says no. You're to die to yourself, sacrificially die. Philippians chapter 2 articulates it beautifully. Paul says to the Philippian church, let nothing be done through strife or vainglory, but in lowliness of mind, let each esteem other better than themselves. Do you understand how that's so contrary to what the world taught you? Psychology and education saying we need to learn to build our self-esteem. You know, when Jesus was asked that most powerful question, what is the greatest commandment? Jesus answered in Matthew 22, verses 36 through 40, Master, which is the great commandment of the law? And Jesus said to him, thou shalt love the Lord thy God with all thy heart, with all thy soul, with all thy mind. This is the first and great commandment. But verse 39, and the second is like unto it, thou shalt love thy neighbor as thyself. This is something we forget to talk about this. We always say, yeah, you gotta love God and love people, and that's true. But Jesus threw something in there that's kind of a little bit of a like, oh, ouch. He says, love your neighbor as you love yourself. It's like Jesus is presupposing y'all love yourselves, which is true. The idea is you gotta kind of say, instead of loving yourself as much as we do, we gotta transfer that over, die to yourself, and give that over to the Lord so that you might be effective. So, how are you doing so far in our little litmus test? Are you dying to sin? Have you got that one down? How about dying to self? You got that down? What about, are you dying to worry? How many of you spend a lot of time worrying about, oh man, I'm worried about tomorrow? Because the Bible says he wants you to knock that off. The Bible's clear on that. Don't worry. And don't worry about tomorrow. Are you a worry wart? It's been said and truly said, worrying does not take away tomorrow's troubles. It takes away today's peace. When you're sitting around worrying, you're just ruining your peace today. You're worrying about something about

more than raiment or clothing? Behold the fowls, the birds of the air, for they sow not, neither do they reap or gather in barns, yet your heavenly Father feeds them. Are you not much better than they? Question, are you better than a bird? There's a whole extreme environmentalism that says people should be more important than animals. And there's a veganism that's kind of next level. It says we should not kill our brethren, the animals. No, Jesus slew fish, slaughtered them, and ate them, and probably enjoyed them, I would say. Veganism, you can't make a biblical case for that. And people are more important than animals. The Bible says Jesus asked this rhetorical question because the obvious answer is when he says, you know, the birds of the air, God cares about them, yes. But are you as people not much better than they? That's a question people grapple with today, and the Bible gives us the answer. That's important. Verse 27, which of you by taking thought or worrying can add one cubit to your stature? And why take ye thought for raiment or clothing? Consider the lilies of the field, how they grow. Don't you wonder if Jesus, when he's preaching the Sermon on the Mount, there may have been beautiful lilies growing in the field there. Jesus said, look at those lilies of the field. He said, look how they grow. They toil not, neither do they spin. And yet, I say unto you that even Solomon in all of his glory was not arrayed like one of these. Like, these lilies are more beautiful than Solomon's raiment. Wherefore, verse 30, if God so clothed the grass of the field, which today is now is and tomorrow is cast into the oven, shall he not much more clothe you, O ye of little faith? Therefore, take no thought, saying, what shall we eat, or what shall we drink, or wherewithal shall we be clothed? For after all these things do the Gentiles seek. For your heavenly Father knoweth the things you have need of all these things. But seek ye first the kingdom of God and his righteousness, and all these things shall be added unto you. Take therefore no thought, worry, for the morrow shall take thought for the things of itself. Sufficient unto the day is the evil thereof. Jesus nails us down. We as Christians are not supposed to worry. Paul would echo this in Philippians when he said, be anxious for how much? Nothing. Be anxious for nothing. But in everything, giving it to the Lord in prayer with thanksgiving and supplication, let your request be made known to God. And instead of worry, he says, and the peace of God will rule your heart and your mind in Christ Jesus. You see, God's will for the Christian is to not be anxious, to not be worried, but to put our trust in the Lord and to seek him first. And then let all these other things be added. If the birds aren't worried about what they're going to wear and what they're going to eat, we bird brains should stop worrying as well. We should be trusting in a Lord that says, I will take care of your needs. Now, by the way, there's another side to this coin, because some of you might say, cool, I'm not going to worry about what I'm going to eat or wear, so I'm going to sit and play Call of Duty in my mom's basement as I'm a 35-year-old now. No. Another scripture says, if you don't work, what? You don't eat. So the ethic of work is still part of the equation, but it's when you sit around, oh, I'm so worried that I'm going to not eat. That's not really of the Lord. You need to die to your worry. Let it go. And not sit around worrying about tomorrow. Take your burdens, and where do you place them? On him. My burden is easy, my load is light, but if I want to be the one that bears your burden, if your burden is anxiety, guess what? He'll take that care, that worry right off your shoulders, and he'll put it on himself. And not only is he able to not worry about it, but he has the power to make sure you're taken care of. He's the one who's called Jehovah Jireh, the one who provides all things. So we literally do have someone we can give our worries to. And we forget that. And we discount that as, well, that's not real. It's as real as the sunrise as we see every day. The Lord says, I will never let the righteous fall. No man will ever pluck you out of my hand. There's all kinds of promises in the Word of God that says, I'll take care of that for you. But we sit around and we worry and we don't add one inch to our stature by worrying. Are you willing to die to that? Because some of you are saying, Brett, that's just the way I am. I'm a worrier. I was wired that way. Can I remind you, you and I were not saved to stay the same way we are. We were saved by Jesus, by his grace, to make us improve. You're a work of art that he's working on. We are his workmanship, poema in the Greek, a work of art created in Christ Jesus to bring forth good fruit. This is what the Lord wants to do in your life. One more. Are you willing to die to sin, die to self, die to your worry? What about this one? Are you willing to die to your own agenda?
As it turns out, the Bible teaches that there's times where you just have to, there's something.

0: something you really, really want, but you got to let it go. Sometimes you're really, really right to want something, but you're still not willing to let it go. This is a hard one. Your agenda, things you think are right and good. Can I just say, we're supposed to give up on those things. Let them go. But Brett, what if I'm right? What if my agenda and my plan is right? Well, that's where I redirect you back to our text here, because not only do we see Paul's willingness to lay down his life, but we also see kind of an interesting side note in this story back to Acts 21. When we looked at the story, part of the story is interesting because a word is given by Agabus, a word of prophecy that says, it's like a word of exhortation, really. If whoever wears this belt goes to Jerusalem, he's going to end up being tied up there. Can I remind you, he's not saying, don't go to Jerusalem. Thus saith the Holy Ghost, don't go to Jerusalem. That's not what he said. He said, whoever owns this belt, if they go to Jerusalem, they're going to be tied up hand and foot. So the question is, should Paul go to Jerusalem? The people there, including Luke, the author of the book, a physician, a smart guy, Luke and all the people say, don't go to Jerusalem, Paul. And they start weeping. Oh, Paul, no, don't do it. And Paul's like, why do you break my heart? And why are you weeping? I'm going to go. I don't care if they tie me up. And I don't even care for my life on this. So who is correct? One of those two had to be wrong. How insistent were the people here? Well, did you see it? Verse 12, when we heard these things, both we and they of this place besought. That's a very strong word. We besought him not to go to Jerusalem. Paul, whatever you do, don't go to Jerusalem. And Paul says, I'm going. I don't care if I die. And then after much persuading, how did we know they tried to persuade? Well, look at verse 14. And when he would not be persuaded, we ceased, saying, the will of the Lord be done. You know, some of you need to die to your argument, your agenda, your thinking you're right about stuff. I love this story because some of you, this might be a life verse. In fact, verse 14 should be a life verse for who? There's people that I know, and I see this in counseling situations. It's a tricky one because they're nice people. And we know that nobody's righteous. We're all sinners, right? Would we agree with that? That's what the Bible says. On that level, we understand that. But do you know people that are kind of amazingly righteous? There's actually some people that, compared to me, I just kind of go, wow. They've got a sense of integrity and rightness, and they're not willing to see any wavering, and they're kind of hard on themselves, and they're really hard on everybody else because they have such a sense of doing things rightly. And you say, well, Brett, is that wrong? Well, it can be. It can be. What do you mean, Brett? Well, have you ever been the one? And see, here's the problem. The people that have this trait, they're the last ones to know about this. Where you're right and with a sense of integrity and righteousness. Maybe let's just use an example. You're at work and your boss is doing something inefficiently and you know a more efficient way to do things. And you know how to make people happier in the way that you communicate at work. And you know this and this and you know that and that. And your boss is sick of hearing it from you. And he's about to fire you. Is there ever a time where you should just say, you know what, I need to take an off ramp here. Or are you going to stand your ground because you're right and he's wrong? See, I love that there's an exit ramp here in the story. It says in verse 14, and when Paul would not be persuaded, we ceased, saying, the will of the Lord be done. There's a point in your life where you might want to pray about saying, is this time to back off? You know, if you're that person, there's chances are maybe you have been fired, or maybe your family doesn't want to have Thanksgiving with you anymore. Maybe your kids are not in talking, speaking terms with you anymore because of your sense of self-righteousness. There's a difference, by the way, between self-righteousness versus just what is right and standing around in integrity. I'm not saying you should compromise that, but I am saying there's times where, like these people said, okay, Paul, we know you're going to be bound up if you go to Jerusalem. They were right. But Paul was also right. We know he was willing to be bound up and even die, and eventually he would be bound up and die. But all of that was part of God's plan. Sometimes you have to say, okay, I'm going to cease from trying to convince you, but I'm going to say the will of the Lord be done. There's a time where you have to die to your own agenda, even if you think your agenda is dead right. Sometimes you got to let it go. Some of you that don't do that, be careful on this one. Some of you are so much sticklers for being right. Maybe you really are right, but there's a time where you have to cease and say, the will of the Lord be done. dying to your agenda. Well, with all these things, I'm just giving you examples. There's plenty more where that came from. But, you know, when we ask this listener, are you willing to die to sin, die to yourself, die to your worries, and die to your agendas? We could go to a longer list than that. But this is where, you know, the Bible tells us this over and over again. Too many people don't understand the laying down of your life to sin and to self. It's not just, there's so many other scriptures. Look at Luke chapter 9, verse 23, where it says this, and he said to them all, if any man will come after me, let him deny himself, take up his cross daily and follow me. For whosoever will save his life shall lose it. Whosoever will lose his life for my sake shall save it. Look what Paul said in Galatians 2:20. He said, I am crucified with Christ. Nevertheless, I live. Yet not I, but Christ liveth in me. And the life which I now live in the flesh, I live by the faith of the Son of God who loved me and gave himself for me. You see, some of you are saying, Brett, this whole thing about die, die, die, it's kind of grim. Kind of sick of hearing it. Can we go yet? But I want to show you Paul saying, I am crucified with Christ. But is he bummed about that? No, as you read this, you realize, no, this is the essence of his life. He figured it out. As I am crucified with Christ, nevertheless, I live while everybody else is living death. I'm living, yet not I, but Christ living in me. And the life which I now live is in the flesh. I live by the faith of the Son of God who loved me and gave himself for me. Paul's saying, this is the secret, learning to die to yourself. Basically, this signifies that through faith in Jesus, believers experience a new life, brand new life. You see, if you die, the great thing about God, one of his specialties is turning death into what? Life. God's good at that. He resurrects. Lazarus could have been healed, but instead he died. Well, that's bad. Yeah, but Jesus came days later and he said, Lazarus, come forth. And he was raised from death to life. And it says later in the story that people came from all over to see Lazarus, whom God had raised from the dead. That's God's specialty. God had a greater work with Lazarus. Rather than just healing him, he said, I'm going to see him die and then raise him from the dead. Luke chapter 17, verse 33, whoever shall seek to save his life shall lose it. Whosoever shall lose his life shall preserve it. So as we die to ourselves, what happens? It's a way to prioritize your relationship with God and grow in spiritual maturity through the self-denial and obedience to Christ. It's about following and mirroring the example Christ set of his love and not self-serving pursuits that you and I have of trying to do better, be stronger, be better than everybody else, but to die to yourself. So this transformation God wants to do from death to life, it's really right there. It's right there for you. The question is, are you willing to die to these things? So that's what happens when I read Paul and he says, I'm willing to die, even be bound up and die if need be for the cause of Christ. And we say, am I willing to die? Maybe we should first look in these things we're supposed to do while we're still alive. Die to sin, die to self, die to worry, die to our own agenda and many other things as well, that Christ may be glorified, that life may be given. Hey, if you're not a Christian and you haven't accepted Christ, you don't know that life. The key is to first die to yourself, say, I'm a sinner and I recognize that, and repent. Say, Lord, I'm a sinner. Acknowledge your sin before God. And then confess your in faith, Lord, I believe Jesus died on the cross for my sins and rose from the grave. And then he'll turn your deadly sin into life, eternal life through Jesus Christ. That's what becoming a Christian is all about. Eternal death turned into eternal life. That's what a Christian enjoys.
1: 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But first, let me tell you a little bit more about Brett Metter. 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
0: Lord, I pray that you'd give us eyes to see, ears to hear what you would speak to us today. Lord, we spend far too much time living for self, focusing on self, thinking about ourselves. Teach us what it means to die to self and die to sin. Lord, whatever the things we wrestle with, help us to lay down our life and that we might take it up again with new life. Trying to gain this life, Lord, we found that it's true. We lose. But Lord, I pray that we would learn that he who dies first really does win. That dying to self, give us wisdom, Lord. So as we go our way, be glorified in your church. Give us ears to hear and hearts to do in Jesus' name. Amen.
1: Amen. Pastor Brett Metter closing our time here on Today's Word. And that's all the time we have. Next time, Pastor Brett describes from Acts 20 how Paul was portrayed as a pastor to the elders in Ephesus and as a missionary to the unsaved. 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
2: 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That's 6:30 in the morning during Good Morning Portland. You also have an opportunity to hear him every weeknight at 10 o'clock here on 93.9 KPDQ. Just half an hour away from another local pastor. That's Bill Henry of Simple Faith Calvary Chapel coming up at 7:30. That's Simple Faith. 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
3: We have that big high-pressure system in place over the Pacific Northwest, and that'll give us really warm daytime highs today. We're going up to 80, mix of sunshine and clouds. Overnight will be clear, and we're down around 55, sunny and low 80s for the high on Sunday. We're looking good through Monday. I'm meteorologist Steve Hamilton on KPDQ.
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2: 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And I want you to check them out when you have a chance because they really have some great products to improve your health and the health of your family. Okay, on today's show, we're talking about vitamin D, sometimes referred to as the sunshine vitamin. But folks, here's the problem. Many of us aren't getting enough sunshine lately between slathering on those powerful sunscreens and spending more time indoors. And what it really comes down to is this vitamin D deficiency that's out there is causing an avalanche of health problems for 70% of our population, ranging from pain, loss of balance, muscle weakness, depression, increased blood pressure, arthritis, memory loss, and even a compromised immune system. And I have Dr. Michael Pincus with me today to talk about the most effective way to get vitamin D. Dr. Pincus, it's good to talk to you again.
3: Chris, it's great to be back. Thank you.
2: You know, many of you know that Dr. Pincus is a nationally recognized authority on natural and alternative health. He's a successful chiropractor. He's worked with top Hollywood celebrities, professional and Olympic athletes, and he continues to be very involved in some of today's top health concerns. And let's kind of start at the top, Dr. Pincus, and talk a little bit about what are some of the warning signs that you may be deficient in vitamin D?
3: Okay, well, part of it is how you feel. And one of the things, Chris, is being tired for no apparent reason.
2: Okay.
3: But on the reverse side of that, I've seen that a lack of vitamin D affects your sleep. Okay, another big sign is that your bones ache. Now, there's a lot of people listening who've been diagnosed with osteoporosis, which is a thinning of the bone.
2: Mm-hmm.
3: But again, a vitamin D deficiency. A big one is muscle weakness. So you try to get up from a couch, you get in and out of a car, and you're finding it more and more difficult. And that's leading to the high prevalence of people falling and injuring themselves.
2: Ah, okay. All right.
3: Which is a huge problem.
2: Right, exactly.
3: Another one is you tend to get more colds, especially upper respiratory problems.
2: Okay.
3: Problems with blood pressure, cardiovascular problems, digestive problems, constipation, bloating, gas.
2: Mm-hmm.
3: It's very, very common. And if you're a diabetic, there's all kinds of data about being deficient in vitamin D, and the list goes on and on. It's a huge problem.
2: What does vitamin D actually do in the body? What is it used for?
3: Well, when we use the word vitamin, it's actually kind of a misnomer because vitamin D is actually a hormone.
2: Okay.
3: And this regulates thousands of genes in the body. Everything from pain, blood sugar, immune system, blood pressure, bone strength. Plus, vitamin D has been linked to maintaining colon health, breast, prostate, and ovarian health. But I'll tell you what, the way we're taking vitamin D is all wrong. It's all messed up.
2: Well, why do you say that? Why is it messed up?
3: Well, first of all, you go to your doctor and they say, yeah, I'm going to put you on a vitamin D supplement, and it's like 400 international units, which is totally worthless. Or God forbid, if you're listening right now and you're taking a multivitamin and you think you're covered, that's why you're on 6 or 8 or 10 different prescription drugs. I'll tell you that right now.
2: Hmm.
3: Because your body is not getting enough D. The other thing is that vitamin D is an oil. You don't absorb oils in your body. They're very difficult to digest.
2: Okay.
3: So I've come up with my own vitamin D, which I call Dr. Pincus's vitamin D3 formula.
2: So, Dr. Pincus, what makes your fast melt vitamin D formula so unique?
3: Well, Chris, first of all, I put 5,000 units of vitamin D3 per serving in each tablet so you can actually feel the difference. I wanted to give you enough dosage so it really goes to work. Second, I use the right type of vitamin D in my formula, which is superior and readily available so your body can digest it, and this is known as vitamin D3. And third, my formula is a fast melt tablet that's available for immediate absorption.
2: You know, you mentioned that vitamin D is an oil. So how were you able to make your formula into a fast melt?
3: Well, good question, Chris. Here's what I've done. I've worked with an advanced team of scientists, and these guys, they know their stuff, and they're using this technology to convert vitamin D, which is an oil, into a dry powder. And once they do that, they put it in this fast dissolving melt for immediate absorption and quick results that you can feel.
2: What's some of the feedback that you're getting, Dr. Pincus, from people that are taking your fast melt D3?
3: Well, I'm getting tons of feedback. You know, I've got people that email me. 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
2: Okay.
3: And then she discovered my D3, and she said she went back to her doctor, had her blood test, and her blood test went back into a normal range just within weeks.
2: Wow. All right, folks, I want to take a moment here to let you listeners know that if you want to try Dr. Pincus's vitamin D3 formula, there's a special toll-free number for you to call. 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And when you do call and order, you will not be automatically enrolled in one of those monthly subscription programs. This is a one-time order. 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I'll give it to you again. 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All right, for those of you just joining us, I have Dr. Michael Pincus on the line with us today. We've been talking about Dr. Pincus's fast melt vitamin D3 formula, and this vitamin D deficiency is really an epidemic now, causing all kinds of health concerns. But the issue is, even if you're trying to get vitamin D back in your body, you're most likely taking the wrong type or the wrong form of vitamin D the wrong way, maybe not even getting enough of it. And Dr. Pincus, why don't we start here by talking about, you know, why is this deficiency such an epidemic, despite all of the awareness and the products that you see on the store shelves containing vitamin D?
3: Well, yeah, that's a good point. 70% of us in this country are deficient in vitamin D. The fact is that your body needs vitamin D. This is a hormone that should be there, and it's not there. And the statistics show that back in the 70s when we started getting cable networks and, of course, with the internet, we're not going outside, and most of us get no vitamin D from the sun.
2: What makes your Fast Melt D3 formula a much better choice?
3: Well, Chris, first of all, I put 5,000 units of vitamin D3 per serving in each tablet so you can actually feel the difference. Second, I use the right type of vitamin D in my formula. And third, I've worked with an advanced team of scientists, and they're using this technology to put it in this fast dissolving melt for immediate absorption and quick results that you can feel.
2: Now, is your fast melt vitamin D3 formula manufactured here in the U.S., Dr. Pincus?
3: Yeah, absolutely. My formula is manufactured right here in the USA, Chris. In fact, we have a facility that is a cGMP certified lab, which means current good manufacturing practices. And this is an FDA mandated set of rules that we follow. As a matter of fact, just recently the FDA came in and did an inspection, and they said, hey guys, keep up the good work.
2: Now, you mentioned earlier that there's a strong connection between vitamin D and diabetes. Talk a little bit about how your FastMelt D3 formula could help folks that are dealing with diabetes or even at risk of getting diabetes.
3: Well, yeah, diabetes is a huge problem. And in type 2 diabetics, what we find is that there's plenty of insulin in the body, but the insulin is not recognized by the cells. And so what vitamin D3 does is it takes that problem and it seems to fix it. Now, they've studied vitamin D3 and it's improved this insulin signature by 60%. And just to give you a comparison, the most popular diabetic drug improves at 13%.
2: Wow. Now, let me ask you this, Dr. Pincus. How can your FastMelt D3 formula help boost your immune system?
3: Vitamin D is responsible for 200 different chemicals that your immune cells produce to fight off bacteria and viruses. Listen, if you're someone that's susceptible to having any type of cold, flu, I would start right now taking one of my vitamin D3 melts every day. And one of the nice things about this is that besides your immune system being better, you'll find your energy better, you'll find less pain, less arthritic type pain, more mobility, flexibility, better muscle strength. And if you're someone who's concerned about falling, you'll have better balance and a better sense of walking, which is so important, is it?
2: So, and how do you take it, Dr. Pincus?
3: You can take it in the morning. You can take it at night. You don't need water, and you put it in your mouth, and, you know, maybe count to 30, it's gone.
2: Wow. And maybe you can share again for those that may have just joined us some of the responses that you get from people that have been taking your formula and what kind of results have they seen?
3: Let me tell you my own story. So over the summer, I didn't take as much of my D3. I was actually traveling, and I ran out of it. So what happened to me is, you know, I'm basically pain-free, but all of a sudden I started having pain in my hand. I go, what is this? This is weird. But then I realized that I had run out of my D3 formula, and I went off of it for several weeks. And the minute I started going on it, it took about 7, maybe 8 days, the pain went away.
2: Wow.
3: Crazy, isn't it?
2: That's how you know something's working, right? If you stop and the health issues come back, well, there's your answer.
3: That's the best test that anyone can listen to, especially if you're on the fence. You're going, well, I wonder if this is really for me. 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
2: 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This is a one-time order, folks. 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I'll give it to you again. 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So what do you think, folks? Are you one of the 70% of people listening most likely taking the wrong type of vitamin D supplement? Joining us today is our good friend, Dr. Michael Pincus, and we've been talking about his Fast Melt vitamin D3 formula. And Dr. Pincus, what you're saying is that most of us are deficient in vitamin D. And because of that deficiency, it's causing health issues like pain, muscle weakness, immune problems, and that most vitamin D supplements are not the best form. And more importantly, it's not the right amount of vitamin D to really make an impact. Is that what you're saying?
3: Yes, it's exactly what I'm saying, Chris. It's a multifaceted problem where, one, we're not getting enough vitamin D3 in our system.
2: Mm-hmm.
3: Vitamin D3 is responsible for activating 2,000 different genes in the body, controlling everything from diabetes to hormone production to muscle strength, heart beating correctly, digestion, immune system. It's a really long list, and honestly, it surprised me because in medical school, we learned that vitamin D was necessary for the bones. We get enough being outside and in our milk, and end of story.
2: Right.
3: And for the first 20-some years of my practice, I never prescribed vitamin D. I just didn't think it was necessary. And then in the early 2000s, the studies started coming out, and now there's over 2,300 studies that just show that vitamin D is absolutely necessary. It's not just a good idea. It's absolutely necessary. It's a hormone that should be in the body, and it's not there.
2: Can you share some of that research, Dr. Pincus? And more importantly, what's the conclusion of the research related to vitamin D?
3: Well, one of the biggest studies ever on vitamin D were from the U.S. Navy.
2: Okay.
3: So I think it was like 145,000 men and women were studied, and they found that the number one non-combat reason that people died in the Navy was due to melanoma.
2: So skin cancer.
3: So I'm reading this study, you know, I kind of paused right there, and I went, yeah, it makes sense. You know, people are out on the decks of ships in the equator and all over the world, and they're getting the harmful
2: exposure,
3: UV sun rays, and they're developing skin cancer. But then I read on, and it said most of the victims were office workers, like clerks and people in hangars and inside. And I went, oh my God.
2: Mm.
3: So it was a link going back to vitamin D deficiency in the body.
2: What about muscle and bone strength? Can your D3 formula help with that?
3: Yeah, it's critical. Like if you're someone that's over 50, especially, you're seeing a progression of the core muscles in your body starting to slow down. First, it's kind of a clumsiness that people kind of feel like they're getting clumsy physically. And then it's a lack of flexibility that you start to stiffen up, and you feel it at night, especially if you're in bed, rolling from side to side. You'll wake up with your knees hurting, your legs are restless, your shoulders hurt. That's that stiffness setting in that's associated with a lack of this vitamin D3 in my formula. So if you're someone listening right now and you're having a lot of joint pain, bone pain, muscle pain, fibromyalgia, I would say start on my formula like immediately and start taking one or two of my vitamin D3s a day for the first week or two to get your doses up quickly.
2: So let me ask you about these gummy vitamins. Does that work? Can you put enough vitamin D into a little gummy bear, and is that the best way to get it in your body?
3: No, of course not, Chris. You know, they'll go to any type of lengths to try to market things that seem good, but you're taking a lot of sugar and gelatin and wax. My thing is, it's not what you take, it's what your body absorbs.
2: Well, I want to talk more about what happens when people start taking your Fast Melt D3 formula.
3: Boy, that's a really good question, because the first area that vitamin D seems to affect is your energy, your sleep, your outlook, your moods, and then after being on it for a while, your core strength will come back. So for those of you who have slowed down, you're going to feel more energy, like physically. So it's kind of like feeling a little bit younger, Chris.
2: And who wouldn't want that?
3: Right.
2: And maybe you can share again, for those that may have just joined us, some of the responses that you get from people that have been taking your formula, and what kind of results have they seen?
3: Well, one of the surprising ones was I gave it to my brother-in-law, who had gone to his doctor and was very concerned about his cholesterol, his blood fat, and his weight. And I put him on my vitamin D3, and he went back in 3 months later, and his blood profile was perfect.
2: All right, I want to take a moment here to let you listeners know that, again, if you want to try Dr. Pincus's vitamin D3 formula, there is a special toll-free number for you to call right now. 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And when you do call an order, you're not going to be enrolled in one of those automatic monthly subscription programs. This is a one-time order. So I encourage you, the number to call is 1-800-413-7495. I'll give it to you again. It's 1-800-413-7495. So how about it, folks? I mean, what it really comes down to here is we're not getting the right form or enough vitamin D delivered the right way, which is why we have so many of these health concerns that you probably can't put your finger on. And Dr. Pincus, I want to start just recapping here that there are a couple different forms of vitamin D, and maybe explain why the typical form that you would find in most off-the-shelf D formulas is different from what you've put together here.
3: Well, there's vitamin D2 and there's vitamin D3. And D2 is the type of vitamin D that has to be activated by your body. So it has to be converted into vitamin D3. Vitamin D3 is the activated form, so it's ready to go to work. Now, the vitamin D3 that I use in my formula, I think it's the best because I've seen the best results with myself, my family, with my patients. Plus, I've worked with the lab where the people in the lab have taken this, and they test their blood every day to see how the D is going, and it's going up and out through the roof where it should be.
2: Wow. So, Dr. Pincus, I mean, who should consider taking your fast melt vitamin D formula?
3: Well, I would definitely start with kids for development and immunity. Obviously, young adults in their 20s need vitamin D to keep their immune system strong. Mm-hmm. Then men and women in their 30s, you're talking about heart health, immunity, cardiovascular problems start to turn on. But it's also the child-rearing years, and vitamin D for pregnant women is very, very important. Mm-hmm. People in their 40s, that's when, you know, you start feeling more of those aches and pains like you've never felt before. You think you're getting older. And again, it's important for your hormones and to keep yourself physically active. And of course, when you're in your 50s, you start feeling stiffer. You can't golf. You can't play tennis. You know, you start becoming aware of your body not functioning. Mm-hmm. And then people over 60, I just wish that every senior citizen would go on this formula. Imagine living in your senior years where you have confidence in your balance and you're able to have the energy to get things done and mental clarity. You know, this is more and more important as we go along because people are living longer, but the quality of life is not great.
2: You know, is it ever too late, Dr. Pincus, such that your fast melt D3 formula wouldn't be a worthwhile investment?
3: If you can see the breath on the mirror in the morning, then you know that you're a candidate for this. Because a lot of the things that people suffer from, they're suffering from a lack of this vitamin in their body. So it's never too late to try something like this. And the sooner you can get on my formula, the better odds you're going to have of having a really healthy, high energy, high mobility life from here on out.
2: Yeah, well, it makes a lot of sense. And Dr. Pincus, what can someone expect when they start taking your Fast Melt D3 formula?
3: Well, you're going to notice within the first several days that something's changing in your body, because this kickstarts so many different cycles in your body that you'll start having less pain, having more energy, and having better mental clarity, better sleep. Your moods can be affected by this. Vitamin D3 is necessary to get these things running.
2: Well, Dr. Pincus, unfortunately, we only have a few minutes left. Anything else you want to share with our audience here in our final minutes?
3: For those of you listening, we've covered a lot of ground. Working with the body is tricky, as you know. And we're talking to your listeners of your show. You know, they're of all walks of life with all various conditions. And so I'm trying to give some good health advice here, Chris. The point is get yourself out of it. Get yourself on this formula and see for yourself. It's not against the law for you to try something to see if it works.
2: That's okay? That's an interesting way to put it.
3: We're talking about nutrition. We're not talking about rocket science here.
2: Right,
3: but
2: right.
3: But there's a lot of science behind what I'm talking about. The key is to get on this formula and give it a month or two. Every day, take one of these things. 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This is my appeal to your listeners to get on this formula and try it for themselves.
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3: Thank you, Chris.
2: All right, folks. 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
0: 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Coming up next, we join Pastor Bill Henry of Simple Faith Calvary Chapel. 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
0: 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At 7:30, it's time for Simple Faith with Pastor Bill Henry of Simple Faith Calvary Chapel in Vancouver, Washington.
6: Do you hate anyone? 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Here's Pastor Bill Henry.
7: We as Christians, we're not allowed to hate anyone. There's not one person you can say that you're able to hate. You can't hate Stalin or Hitler. You can't hate Trump or Barack Obama. You can't hate anybody. We can't hate the Jews. We can't hate those who persecute us. That is not the spirit that has been given to us, beloved in Christ, if we are of Christ.

0: Christians who claim to be without problems are either not telling the truth or not growing in their witness for Jesus Christ. Today on Simple Faith, we're going to see a root cause for the trials Christians face. It's persecution from those who are in opposition to the gospel. Pastor Bill Henry is currently teaching verse by verse through 1 Thessalonians, and we're going to head back to chapter 2 today. The unbelieving Jews are doing to Paul and the other Christians what Paul once did as an unbelieving Jew, all in the name of pleasing God. To tell us more about it, here's Pastor Bill Henry.
1: Now he goes on to talk about the Jews in Judea. Check it out in verse 15. Who killed both the Lord Jesus and their own prophets, and have persecuted us, and they do not please God and are contrary to all men. I love how Paul is letting the church here know, first of all, that they're not alone in their suffering. I don't know about you, but whenever you're not feeling good and suffering, sometimes, you don't wish it on anybody, but there still is a comfort that comes, is there not, when knowing that somebody else is dealing with the same thing? I remember a few months ago, we got the barfs come into our home. We haven't had that for a few years. And for some reason, it was oddly comforting that all five of us in the home were throwing up. It wasn't just me on the floor by the bath, by the toilet, or, you know. When we're suffering and when we're being persecuted, when we're suffering for Jesus Christ, when we're being made fun of at school or made fun of at work, or we have family members that won't speak to us because of our faith in Jesus Christ. And this is happening more and more today than ever before, than I've ever seen here in the United States and even the world. People don't even want to talk to you anymore. They don't want to dialogue with you. You're now a fascist. You're a Christian nationalist. And however they can label you to set you off on the shelf and put you to the side, even though you aren't a fascist, you're not a quote-unquote Christian nationalist, even though you're a Christian and you love our nation, perhaps. But it's happening more than ever. And beloved in Christ, take it as it is, as persecution, as suffering for Jesus Christ. And you're not alone in your suffering. As a matter of fact, we are those who are barely tasting what's happening every day in China, or even, worse, believe it or not, in North Korea or other countries. You go to most Islamic states and you'll be killed if you're a Christian. And if not, then you're paid you have to pay a heavy tax every month. Etc. And it's interesting though how Paul again is letting the church know, look, you're not alone in your suffering. They also killed the Lord Jesus. They killed their own prophets. They persecuted us. And they do not please God and are contrary to all men. Now, again, Paul is speaking some biblical truths about those there in Israel, those there in Judea, the Jews there who persecuted other Jews that had become Christians. And Paul gives specific examples. Notice he says they persecuted and killed Jesus. They persecuted their own prophets. They persecuted Paul and other Jewish Christians. Now, even though they thought they were pleasing God, they were not pleasing God. Because it even goes on to say here within our text, they do not please God. Even Paul, when he first went out, if you remember, he was all zealous to go round up the Christians, and he thought it was because he was pleasing God. And so they have this sense of zealousness, but not according to godliness, if you will. Now, it was the Jews, by the way, that did kill Jesus. They put Jesus, they brought him to Pilate to be put to death. The Bible clearly tells us this. And so we have to acknowledge that the Jews actually did bring Jesus. And they, when Pilate brought him out, what do you want me to do? And they crucify him. We know this. But did you know the Bible also tells us that the Romans put Jesus to death as well? 1 Corinthians chapter 2, verse 8. Which none of the rulers of this age knew, for had they known, rulers of this age would have been the rulers of Rome, would have been Pilate, those, they would not have crucified the Lord of glory. So We see here that our text says it was the Jews that killed Jesus, which they, you know, definitely had a hand in. We also see that the Romans had a hand in crucifying Jesus. It was the actual Romans who put Jesus on the cross. Now, the Bible also tells us that we put Jesus to death, Hebrews chapter 2, verse 9. But we are able to see Jesus, who was ranked lower than the angels for a little while, crowned with glory and honor because of his having suffered death, in order that by the grace, unmerited favor of God to us sinners, he might experience death for every individual person. So here we have three people being blamed. How about a fourth? You ready for a fourth? Remember, none of this happened without Jesus truly freely choosing to do it. John 10, 17 and 18. Therefore, my Father loves me because I lay down my life that I may take it up again. No one takes it from me, but I lay it down of myself. I have the power to lay it down, and I have the power to take it again. This command I have received from my Father. Now, why am I saying this? Because today, and sadly, and even most wickedly, there are more and more people within the church that are blaming the Jewish people for the death of Jesus. It's a wicked thing. Maybe some are here today. You believe, well, you know, I don't like the Jewish people because they killed Jesus. And they use this excuse even around the world today. Many falsely in the name of Jesus, but they all, you know, it's an excuse for them to hate the Jews all over the world. And we see anti-Semitism raising and rising like it's never been before, at least in our lifetimes. Then they falsely go on to accuse the Jewish people of crazy and evil things. Oh, they're ruling the world, don't you know? Dr. Evil kind of stuff. And they believe so many lies about them from the father of lies, the devil, because they have seemingly come to hate the Jewish people so much. And remember, all in the name of Jesus. Well, they killed my Jesus after all. Now, it's true, but not totally true.

0: they're doing this. They're exterminating all the people there in Palestine. What? Really? And I know of people that say they love Jesus and believe lies like that. Be careful, beloved in Christ. Be careful, because that's all of the father, the devil. Paul gives these examples. Notice again here in our text. First, they persecuted and killed Jesus. They also persecuted their own prophets. They also persecuted Paul and other Jewish people. You'll remember Stephen in the book of Acts when he's addressing the Sanhedrin. He said, hey, which of the prophets did our fathers not kill? Which, and you guys killed the Messiah, by the way. And they ground their teeth, and they got so mad. So they persecuted, and they also persecuted Paul and other Jewish Christians. Notice in verse 16, this is even the part of the persecution went on, forbidding us to speak to the Gentiles that they might be saved. So as always, fill up the measure of their sins, but wrath has come upon them to the uttermost. So hard had the hearts of the Jewish people become, most of them, that they didn't even want the Jewish people to be saved. Or excuse me, the Gentiles to be saved. Yet their own vitriol against Jesus and Christians, it says here in our text, where it says there, so they always fill up the measure of their sins. The New Living says that they continue to pile up their sins. So not only had they most of the nation of Israel rejected Jesus, crucified Jesus, now they're adding up onto those sins as they persecute the Jews who had come to faith in Christ, and also now don't even want the Gentiles to be saved. So the Jews hated even more so that Paul and other Jewish Christians were going and bringing the gospel to Gentiles. Now, have you ever thought about this? Check this out. If they truly did not believe in Jesus, his death and resurrection, that Jesus was the Messiah, that he brought the true gospel, then why would they care if Paul and other Jews brought a false gospel to the Gentiles? You ever think about it that way? That's pretty crazy. Why would they even care? It's like, go ahead, get out of here, go bring it to the... No, they Satan knew that what Jesus claimed to be was true. Satan knew that Jesus had risen from the dead. Satan knew that what Peter and Paul and the others, the gospel that they gave was true. And so remember that at this time, because the nation of Israel had rejected God, rejected his Messiah, they basically, their hearts had been hardened. And so Satan did everything he could to stop them, even using the people, most of the people of Israel. Again, those who say that they're believers, right? Say they are loved God, and yet they act totally contrary to God. Be careful, beloved in Christ, that we don't do the same thing. It can become so easy to get caught up in the things of the world, the ways of the world, and kind of start acting contrary to how we're to be acting as we're told biblically. Be careful of that. Now, so again, the Jews saw even, you know, sharing the gospel with the Gentiles as blasphemy, which again is weird if they didn't believe it was really true. And so even though they have to realize that they didn't want the Gentiles to be saved, they didn't think the Gentiles could be saved. But again, that goes against scripture after scripture after scripture. Let's look at a few. Genesis 12, 1 through 3. Now the Lord had said to Abram, get out of your country, from your family, and from your father's house, to a land that I will show you. I will make you a great nation. I will bless you and make your name great, and you shall be a blessing. I will bless those who bless you. I will curse him who curses you, and in you all the families of the earth shall be blessed. By the way, Abram was a Gentile at this time.
1: What?
0: He was. Notice, all the families of the earth shall, in you, all the families of the earth shall be blessed. So again, that includes, all the families includes what? All the families, including the Gentiles. But the Jewish people were forgetting this, as the leaders. Genesis 18, 17 and 18. Then the Lord said, shall I hide from Abraham?

0: what I am doing, since Abraham shall surely become a great and mighty nation, and all the nations of the earth shall be blessed in him. Genesis 22:18, in your seed, singular, Paul points out in Galatians, I believe it is, that coming that Jesus was going to come, in your seed, all the nations of the earth shall be blessed because you have obeyed my voice. Notice again, he doesn't say only your descendants, all the nations of the earth. Genesis 26:4-5, and I will make your descendants multiply as the stars of heaven. I will give your descendants all these lands, and in your seed, and all the nations of the earth shall be blessed because Abraham obeyed my voice, kept my charge, my commandments, my statutes, my laws. Genesis 28:14-15. Also your descendants shall be as the dust of the earth, and you shall spread abroad to the west, to the east, to the north, and to the south. And in you, all your seed, all the families of the earth shall be blessed. Behold, I am with you and will keep you wherever you go. Check this out. Ready? This is happening today. Ready? Here. We're seeing this happen. And I will bring you back to this land. For I will not leave you until I have done what I have spoken to you. Notice again, it's not about the Jewish people being faithful. It is about God doing what he has said to them. Psalm 72:17, and his name shall endure forever. His name shall continue as long as the sun, and men shall be blessed in him. All nations call him blessed. Galatians 3:8-9, and the scripture foreseeing that God would justify the Gentiles by faith, because Paul is explaining a lot of what we just read, preach the gospel to Abraham before him, saying, in you all the nations shall be blessed. So then those who are of faith are blessed with believing Abraham. We're blessed right along with them. Now remember what, if you just glance back in 14, verse 14 here in our text, 1 Thessalonians chapter 2. Look back at verse 14. Remember how at the end of that it said, you know, for you, brethren, became imitators of the churches of God which are in Judea in Christ Jesus. You see, beloved in Christ, that's who we are now positionally. We are now in Jesus Christ. Once we are born again of the Spirit of God, yes, he comes to live within us, but we now enter into him. We are part of his body. We are now in, positionally, in Jesus Christ, along with the Jewish people, along with the Gentiles. And it all ties together here in Galatians chapter 3, verses 26 through 29. For you are all sons of God through faith, guess what? In Christ Jesus. For as many of you were baptized into Christ, have put on Christ, there is neither Jew nor Greek, neither slave nor free, there is neither male nor female, for you are all one in Christ Jesus. And if you are Christ, then you're of Abraham's seed and heirs according to the promise. You have an amen? Woo! This is great stuff. So back in verse 16, notice it says this. So they are forbidding us to speak to the Gentiles. Notice, but wrath has come upon them to the uttermost. The wrath of God came upon the Jewish people who had rejected Jesus, rejected the Christ that God had sent. AD 70, we saw the general Titus go in and just decimate Jerusalem, decimate the temple, destroyed the Jewish people, went into dispersion. And even now today, most Jewish people around the world reject Jesus as the Christ, as their Messiah. And those Jews still remain, as we see here what Paul says, but wrath has come upon them to the uttermost. They still remain under the wrath of God. It's interesting to note that the 7-year tribulation, where the wrath of God is being poured out upon the earth for 7 years, represents the 70th week of Daniel. That is towards the Jewish people, first and foremost. The wrath of God remains upon them. Now, it's God's wrath will also be poured out upon a Christ-rejecting world. We read that as well. But we need to remember something, that even though today the Jews remain under the wrath of God, those that have rejected Christ as their Messiah, have not been born again, they are not going to heaven, even though they are still God's chosen people. We need to understand that unless they repent of their sins, believe on the Lord Jesus Christ, and are born again of the Spirit of God. But God is still working in them according to his perfect will. Look, he's bringing them back to the country that God promised to Abraham, thousands of years ago. And almost 2,000 years ago, they were dispersed from it. And after almost 2,000 years, the people are returning to their land, May 14th, 1948. And still even to this day, hundreds and thousands a week of Jews are coming back from all over the world back to Israel. That is what God, we just read that he said that's what he was going to do. They are still God's chosen people. But again, that doesn't mean that they're saved, only that God isn't finished with them yet, and there's going to be a whole bunch of them getting saved. Now, God isn't finished with them yet. How do we know that? Revelation chapter 1, verses 1 through 8. I'm just going to read this. I was going to have you turn there, but Revelation 7, 1 through 8. After these things, I saw four angels standing on the four corners of the earth, holding the four winds of the earth, that the wind should not blow on the earth, nor on the sea, or on any tree. Then I saw another angel ascending from the east, having the seal of the living God. And he cried out with a loud voice to the four angels to whom it was granted to harm the earth and the sea, saying, "Do not harm the sea or the earth, the sea or the trees, till we have sealed the servants of our God on their foreheads." And I heard the number of those who were sealed, 144,000 of all the tribes of who? The children of Israel. See, God is not finished. Remember, this is in the last of the last days. This is in the tribulation, the 7-year tribulation, right before the second coming of Christ. It goes on in verse 5, of the tribe of Judah. Who is it? Judah. 12,000 were sealed. Of the tribe of who? Reuben. 12,000 were sealed. Of the tribe of Gad, of the tribe of Asher, of the tribe of Naphtali, of the tribe of Manasseh, of the tribe of Simeon, of Levi, Issachar, Zebulun, Joseph, and of the tribe of Benjamin, 12,000 were sealed. God is not finished with the people of Israel yet, even though they remain under the abiding wrath of God. Zechariah 12:10 has not happened. And I will pour out on the house of David and on the inhabitants of Jerusalem the spirit of grace and supplication. Then they will look upon me whom they have pierced. Yes, they will mourn for him as one mourns for his only son, and grieve for him as one grieves for a firstborn. Oh, beloved in Christ, yes, the nation of Israel, the people of Israel who have not become born again of the Spirit of God, believing in Jesus Christ, they do remain under God's wrath, but God is not finished with them yet. May we remember this. And also, what does that mean to us today? It means that God keeps every one of his promises. He is forever faithful, even if we are not. He does promise to cleanse us of our sins if we'll confess our sins. He cleanses us from all unrighteousness. We can believe the word of God above all else.
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2: First Samuel chapter 15 will support all evidence needed and provide for us an objective case in point. For here we study the life of a man who, in many ways, was himself an authority. The memorable scenario of chapter 15 of the book of 1 Samuel has a background that's interesting. I think of Saul, the king, as being the batter at the plate. The bases are loaded, but his count is full, and he's in a batting slump. He's already struck twice at that ball, and there's only one more pitch coming. The first strike was in chapter 13, where he hurried and offered up an offering to God. That was not his place to do it. The priests offered up the offerings, not a king. Chapter 14, he makes a rash vow. Stupid statement falls out of the king's mouth, and it almost takes the life of his son. Strike two. Chapter 15 is the final strike. God makes it very clear what he wants from his king, Saul. He speaks through the voice of Samuel the prophet. The Lord sent me to anoint you as king over his people, over Israel. Now therefore listen to the words of the Lord. I will punish Amalek for what he did to Israel. Let me fill you in quickly. Amalek is the most ancient of all the heathen tribes that attacked the people of Israel after the Exodus. And God, who takes vengeance on those that stand against his people, never forgot Amalek. So that now that they are a strong nation with their own flag and their own king, God says to him, the king, let's go back and let's straighten up the record. They don't get away with it without paying the consequence. Go back and annihilate Amalek. Verse 3. Go, strike Amalek. Now mark the words carefully in your mind. Utterly destroy all that he has. Do not spare him. Put to death both man and woman, child and infant, ox and sheep, camel and donkey. He captures Agag, the king, the Amalekites, alive. Well, he utterly destroys all the people with the edge of the sword, but Saul and the people spared Agag. And if you keep reading, the best of the sheep, the oxen, the fatlings, the lambs, and all that was good. Why didn't he kill them? Keep reading. They were not willing to destroy them utterly. There's your answer. I don't want to do it. Well, strike three. God saw him swing, and he spoke to Samuel, and he said, verse 11, I regret that I have made Saul king, for he has turned back from following me and has not carried out my commands. And Samuel was distressed. It says he cried out to the Lord all night. There is no lack of compassion here. Here is a compassionate, broken-hearted prophet who had told the king, look, this is your last chance, man. God says, annihilate the Amalekites. Don't mess around. Kill them. And when he heard that he hadn't killed them, his heart was broken. Samuel's grieving. But he has to obey. Unlike Saul, he does what God says. Verse 12, he rose early in the morning to meet Saul, and it was told Samuel, saying, Saul came to Carmel, and behold, he set up a monument for himself, then turned and proceeded down to Gilgal. Now follow along with verse 13. Samuel came to Saul. We're ready for the second characteristic of a rebel heart. He came to Saul, and Saul said to him, Blessed are you of the Lord. That's quite a greeting. God bless you, Samuel, for I have carried out the command of the Lord. Presents the second characteristic, rationalization and cover up to excuse sinful actions. Now, after saying, I have carried out the command of the Lord, I appreciate Samuel's very rational response. It's rather empirical. He says, Oh, what meaneth the bleating of the sheep in my ears? I love that answer. How come the dead are living and making noises out of their throats? Characteristic number three, defensiveness when confronted with the truth. Saul said, they have brought them from the Amalekites, for the people spared the best of the sheep and oxen to a sacrifice to the Lord your God. That's why we have those sheep here. What a day it'll be when we make this sacrifice to God. Defensiveness. I took a flight out to Denver to speak at Denver Seminary's annual banquet for my friend Haddon Robinson, and stayed around for a breakfast the next morning where we had another group that wanted to honor that school. It was a neat time with Haddon and some of our friends in the Denver area. When I arrived, the weather was beautiful, but overnight it changed. And it was I would call it a blizzard. Anything below 50 is a blizzard. The longer I live, the more I believe that happiness is every other place in the rearview mirror. And when I got out of that place, I was so relieved. But when I got to the airport, my flight, of course, was delayed. And I had the choice privilege of sitting around that plagued Denver airport waiting for my continental flight to leave. And that was about a 2.5, almost 3-hour period of time, during which time I saw a perfect illustration of the classic defiant child. 6-year-old child, totally in control of his mother, but out of control in his life. I met him in an unusual way. He was walking all over my feet. I have 3 things that I cannot stand to have happen to me. One is to get slapped on the back hard. Second is to get pinched. And the third is to have my shoes walked on. The boy had done 2 of the 3 things before I realized it, and he was getting into my case, and if I hadn't had it locked, he would have literally gone rifling through my stuff. So I was holding on to it with all my might, waiting in the line to get my boarding pass. In the meantime, this mother is just wringing her hands, not quite sure what to do. I knew what to do, but it was illegal what I had in mind. And other people began to kind of stay away. And by and by, she and this 6-year-old Hulk were all alone, surrounded by distance. I was sitting in the Western airline section, waiting for my continental flight signal to come walking over. Finally, everybody's patience wore thin. We were all tired of waiting, and we were anxious to get home, and one guy just said directly to the lady, Lady, why don't you control your kid? Why? She was absolutely offended that he would say such a thing. Just before we were on the plane, I heard her complain about this fussing passenger. And I also saw her in one final confrontation as the boy made an obscene gesture right into her face and slapped her. And she still couldn't understand how someone could be so rude as to say, Lady, get control of him. totally defensive. She used at least a dozen excuses for why that boy was like that. He was tired. Well, so was I. I wasn't walking all over her feet, you know. Of course he was young. Of course it was difficult. The boy was out of control. There was a defiant spirit, and that was the display of it at that moment. And she couldn't understand why he would say such a thing to her. Parents, friends of mine, get control of your children. Do us a favor, please. Two things that are miserable to be around is a dog out of control, licks you all over the face, and a child out of control that licks you all over the face. Come on, give us a break, okay? That is your assignment. Basic, first, primary calling is to get your kid to a place of real happiness so that the child can ultimately control himself. I confess to you that something in Saul's life had cultivated that whole kind of mentality. I personally wish I knew more of his background. He didn't learn to rebel there between Havilah and Shur. He learned it years ago. Well, enough of the defensiveness. I love the way it reads in verse 16. Samuel said to Saul, wait. Now, that is a very nice biblical term. The Hebrew is an interesting root. It's the term that means to go back, and I guess we would say back off or shut up. No more excuses. Knock it off, Saul. It's time for you to listen. And he spoke directly into the face of this rebel, and he said, let me tell you what the Lord said to me last night. And you've read it so many times. Go and utterly destroy the sinners, and you haven't done it. Take no one captive, and you've done that. And after that confrontation, there is yet one more characteristic: resistance to accountability when wrong has been committed. Saul said to Samuel, I did obey the voice of the Lord. Look at that, resistance to accountability when wrong has been committed. You got it all wrong, Samuel. I wanted to do what's right, but those people, they kept coming across with this sacrifice idea, and why, I've just brought Agag back, and we've utterly destroyed all the others. I mean, what more could you ask? What more could I ask? All of them. And the people took some of the spoil and the sheep and the oxen and the choicest things to devote it to destruction, to sacrifice to God. How much better to sacrifice than to destroy them? Meaning, I'm not really accountable, Samuel. I'm the king around here. He's passing the buck. He's backpedaling. He's running away from responsibility. And I want you to get this straight, ladies and gentlemen. Verse 22, verse 23. God wrote this. Some of the strongest words in the entire Old Testament. As the Lord has much delight in burnt offerings and sacrifices as in obeying the voice of the Lord. To obey is better than sacrifice. To heed than the fat of rams. Hang on to your seat. For rebellion is as the sin of divination. The Living Bible reads, rebellion is as bad as the sin of witchcraft. Hey, let me give you a little counsel that God's really gotten a hold of me with. He doesn't laugh at rebellion. It's as bad as if your kid were into witchcraft. It's as bad as if your teenager were openly in idolatry. It's as bad as if you, husband, were worshiping at a false shrine. Or you, wife. Or you, young career person. It is as bad as witchcraft. It isn't a cutesy little thing that's kind of it shows how independent he is. It's as witchcraft. Because you have rejected the authority, I have rejected you. A rebellious heart is no less grievous to God than demonic involvement. Finally, thank God, finally the king lays down his arms and says with a sigh, I have sinned. Listen, that's the hardest thing to get out of somebody's mouth, but it's the place to begin. I understand at the Alcoholics Anonymous meetings when they gather, a person introduces himself, hello, I'm Johnny Jones, I am an alcoholic. Hello, I am Mary Smith, I am an alcoholic. Frankly, that's the first step toward recovery, is to admit, I am an alcoholic. I am Saul the king, I am a sinner. I need help. I've gone wrong because of two reasons. Verse 24, I feared the people. That's peer pressure. I listened to their voice. That's human counsel. I have sinned. I wish I had the time to develop the follow-up here. Saul wishes for Samuel to endorse him, and Samuel says, I don't endorse you. No. I have verse 26, I'll not return with you. And Saul seizes him by the robe and he pulls on his robe until it tears the robe. And Samuel turns around and says, just in that way, God has torn the kingdom from you. And Saul pleads again, at least to honor me before the elders. And I read that Samuel, verse 35, did not see Saul again till the day of his death. That's a heinous sin. Hey, without making it walk on all fours, I want to tell you, this passage says just volumes to us today. I want to take the application in three stages, and I want you to get this very firmly fixed in your mind. I need it in mine too. I want to think of childhood, adolescence, and then adulthood. I'll be brief, and I'll try to make my words concise. Pointed. Childhood. A rebellious nature is conceived in a home where parents relinquish control. A rebellious nature is conceived in a home where parents relinquish control. Your child can forgive you of all sorts of wrong, but that'll give them their toughest battle when they're adults. That's the hardest thing in the world for them to forgive you of, that you relinquished your control. I'm told by some of our youth workers that there's a growing need for control in the homes of some of our kids. That concerns me. I've been told by the gal that works at the 7-Eleven that her hardest day is Sunday because of those kids. Hey. That's our gang. They're our family. We need help, parents. Don't relinquish control. Thank God if your child is bright enough to understand. My heart goes out to those with children whose minds can't grasp it. Oh, I think of the privilege it is to have that reasoning power so that you can help your child understand as he or she grows, they will ultimately be in control of themselves. Independent, functioning, fully alive, fully happy people, fully productive. If you relinquish control, it is a dastardly thing. Here's the second. A rebellious spirit is cultivated. Now, this is adolescence. A rebellious spirit is cultivated among peers who resist control. You graduate your child from childhood to adolescence. An adolescent stage, he will or she will seek out rebellious friends. I tell you, the longer I live, the more I believe the most significant persons in the lives of our adolescents is their friends. Not their teachers, not even their pastor. And often, hard as it may be to believe this, often not their parents, because they are not with you as much as they are with their friends. A rebellious spirit is cultivated among peers who resist control. And if it isn't curbed there, here's the last. A rebellious life is crushed by God when he regains control. A rebellious life is crushed by God when he regains control. And some are in the crushing stage because as you look back, you know that there has beat in your breast the heart of a rebel. I am not saying that we are to be all followers. We're not made to be followers. You can be an independent leader, an eagle-like person in mind and heart, and have a submissive spirit before God and others. That makes a beautiful combination. You can be gifted, uniquely used with the will of a George Patton, and yet at the same time walk humbly before your God as a unique vessel of honor. I don't want to end with some fantastic story. I don't have one. I'll end with the reading of the verse one more time. Rebellion is as bad as the sin of witchcraft, and stubbornness is as bad as worshiping idols. Question authority. Yes, that's what our world advises. Before God, I challenge us to submit to it for a change. I'd like us to bow before him, our authority. Hard words to hear, especially if it is an ailment right now happening in your life or your home. For some of you, it is a reflection of a spiritual condition before God. You are bound and determined that you'll do it your way, and God will have to get what he can. Well, my friend, then your eternity will be spent in hell. Because he has devised the way, and it is not by your works, your production, your achievements, your money, your name. It will be only by his grace. He tells you when you come to him that you must come like a child. If you have never come to God through faith in his Son, well, you are in rebellion to his plan. And he says to you today, come, come. Jesus Christ died that you might live, and he lives that you might have the power to handle that old, strong, sinewy nature that's determined to have its way. Right where you're sitting, you can pass from death unto life, from a rebel heart to a submissive child of God, by believing Jesus Christ died for you personally and rose from the dead for you personally. We have some very carefully trained counselors, people with big hearts, anxious to help you get started. They will open the Bible and carefully, with dignity, quietly introduce you to the way. Please take the time to seal this decision today. Father, I realize anew that there is no substitute for the Word of God. Even when it is handled by one whose life has been marked by sin and failure, myself, I realize that your word never returns empty. May it reach a heart and a home today that finds itself in rebellion, and may it do its work. May it sound the alarm. May it bring us back to you, your way, Father, which is the only way to happiness. Thank you for those today who have come to know your Son. Assist them as they, like little infants, learn to walk in your family. We pray through Jesus Christ our Lord. Amen.
3: 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I'm referring to Chuck Swindoll's personal memoir called Awakened by Grace. 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In Awakened by Grace, Chuck shares for the very first time how God helped him grow from a small, insecure boy into a man who delights in speaking grace and truth to millions. 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
0: Halfway through the 8 o'clock hour on your Saturday morning, it's time to take a look at what's going on around our part of the country. 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
4: Welcome to another edition of the Sound of the Pacific Northwest. And Luciana, you are very lucky today to have me here, right next to you.
5: Am I?
4: Yes,
5: you are. Really?
4: I was summoned for jury duty.
5: Oh, I'm so jealous. I love that.
4: And let me explain to you how it works, because you're probably not American enough like me.
5: I got summoned many times, but I never got picked by... I was eliminated in the preliminaries, let's say.
4: So they sent you a letter, right? They sent you a number that you're supposed to enter online.
5: Right.
4: After that, they sent you an email saying, okay, we're going to send you a questionnaire. You need to answer by a certain time.
5: It's a very long email.
4: Yeah.
5: You read it all.
4: And they tell you, okay, answer these questions. And if you are okay for the judge and the prosecutor and the defendant, we take you to the next round, which now is via Zoom. So you don't have to go to the court.
5: Good.
4: But it's when they decide you're going to be part of the case or not. So I passed the first round. They send me the questions. I answered the questions, always with the truth.
5: And the questions were along the lines like, if you were a tree, what kind of tree would you be? What's your favorite animal?
4: No. There were questions about the case.
5: What was the case?
4: No, I cannot. I cannot reveal.
5: I've been trying to get you to answer that question.
4: I gave my word to the judge, so I will never do that. But anyhow, unfortunately, well, actually fortunately, because I found out that my case, I was going to be in court until the end of October. So I got an email yesterday saying that they don't need me. Apparently, they don't need me.
5: So they got my email. I told them, don't pick this one. He's very dumb.
4: I was so I was so excited because it was part of being an American. I always wanted to be a tutor.
5: Yeah.
4: And well, unfortunately, I didn't make it. But there's going to be another case. Someday, they're going to call me back, and I'm going to be friends with the judge, and they're going to ask me to be the tutor, like any other American would. Okay, let's talk about today's show. Who do we have on today's show?
5: Well, you know how you've been complaining for a few weeks now that the days are starting to get shorter? Uh-huh. Well, right now we are getting into fall, and soon enough it's going to be winter. And whenever winter arrives, I can't help it but think of the people that are living on the streets.
4: Yep. Mm-hmm.
5: Because there's no place where you feel extreme weather like on the streets. And some of those people are very young, like 15, 25 years old. And I couldn't help but think, what do they do? How do they get out of this situation? Well, there's an organization in Portland that has been coming to the rescue for these people since 2002. I'm talking about PEAR. PEAR builds positive relationships with homeless youth through education, art, recreation, and job training to affirm personal worth and create more meaningful and healthier lives. And so to talk about PEAR, we invited today Antonio Camacho Martinez, their program director. Tony Camacho Martinez, welcome to the Sound of the Pacific Northwest.
6: Yeah, thank you for having me.
5: So, Tony, why don't you tell us about the beginning of PEAR? How did it start?
6: Yeah, so PEAR's been around for 23 years, and it originated by three women, our current executive director and founder, Beth Burns, Pippa Aaron and Joy Cartier. They all initially worked for a previous organization together, which closed. And then from there, they saw a need really for after-school educational programming to exist. And so that was kind of the original birth of what became PEAR later as like an after-school program. But what they saw were the majority of the youth coming through were youth experiencing homelessness. And so in being in relationship with the young people who were coming through, the three women in conversation, I just kind of thought like, well, what would it look like if young people who were experiencing homelessness mm-hmm. were worked with as young people who also were deserving of being seen, cared for, and mm-hmm. young humans who are still growing, right? And needing support in that way as well. And so that's how PEAR was born, was like, what does it look like to mentor a young person as though they're a young person, which is very different from mentoring a young person who's expected to know how to navigate a system. It's a very different philosophical stance, right? And so that was kind of how it started. And then because education was already kind of at the start point of it, that remained a focal point. But then the three women, Pippa Aaron, Beth Burns, and Joy Cartier, also had their other expertise, their other interests, which revolved around wilderness recreation. It revolved around art. And that's kind of how PEAR was formed. So PEAR stands for Project Education, Art, Recreation. And so through education, through art, through recreation, we use those programming as tools to then deepen relationships with young people who are experiencing homelessness so that we kind of get to know who they are, mm-hmm. who they want to be in the world, and how through a mentoring relationship we can kind of support their path to not only go beyond homelessness but into thriving futures.
4: How many young people do you guys support daily?
6: We average about, we just opened up from summer break. We close every year for about 3 weeks just to recalibrate and to get the space prepared and all that stuff. So the numbers aren't where we are normally at, but we usually average about 64 kids a day.
5: Wow. If you could estimate how many youth have you helped since PEAR started in 2002, how many would you say have you been able to help?
6: Oh, I mean, thousands.
4: Right.
6: Very much in the thousands. Yeah, I know when I first started, I started in 2018, and between 2018 and 2019, we were averaging upwards of 92 to 93 youth a day. And that's just within those 2 years. And so what I think is like, all right, take that and then times it by 20 years.
4: Wow. Walk us through a regular day at PEAR.
6: Sure. So We have five focal points that we work with young people through. Three of them are education, art, and wilderness recreation. The other two are workforce development opportunities, and then we also have safe space. And so those are the five focal points. Mm-hmm. The typical day looks like this. When a young person comes in, they're walking into our community space, which is also called our safe space.
4: Okay.
6: So that's the entry point. And that's when a young person walks in, they see somebody like me at the front desk who greets them, welcomes them in, kind of gives them a tour. And then the first question we ask them is, you know, like, who are you? Rather than what do you need?
4: Okay.
6: You know, what are you curious about? Here are the things that we have here. What are you curious about? And that's where the relationship starts. From there, they can come in. We have breakfast that we serve at 9 a.m. every morning. Lunch is served at noon. Throughout the day, we have a buffet of different snacks and foods that we have available. And then in the community space, we have all kinds of different workshops. We have outings that we go on. We have outside professionals and practitioners who come in to offer different services,
4: okay,
6: some on a weekly basis. And so young people can come in. And depending on what day they're here, they always have access to food, bathroom. We have a clothing closet. They can have access to toiletries, hygiene, medical supplies, anything that they need in that regard. Charge their phones if they need to. But then they also have access to people like Oregon Cares, who comes in on a biweekly basis to help people navigate OHP. Or we have a chiropractor,
4: wow,
6: or massage therapy group that come every Thursday, so they can come and speak with a chiropractor, get a massage, and also talk to a nurse practitioner who might be on hand about whatever medical supports they might need in that capacity, right? Or on another day, there might be an outing to an art gallery that we're going on with a couple of artists, and youth can go and attend that. And so it really depends on the day. And then while they're here, they also have access to all the staff to help them navigate housing resources, education resources, medical resources, legal resources, whatever it is that they kind of need, in addition to just like hanging out and getting to know each other. But they also have access to art supplies if they want to, so they can create anything that they need, computers if they're applying for jobs.

0: with or learn about, just make sure you clean up after yourself when you're done, right? Which can be a whole conversation to itself. But part of the way that the art gallery is used is we're open on First Thursdays here in Portland, and we showcase youth work. In that, they can then submit their work to be shown in the gallery space. Wow. To then be sold. On the back end, they learn about framing, pricing, negotiating, how to talk about their artwork. And then they're present as artists during First Thursday art gallery openings to then talk to the community who comes to view the exhibitions that are open. Right. No. And what's really cool is it gives them an opportunity to talk about themselves as artists rather than a houseless person.
1: Who are these young homeless people that look for your help?
0: So we serve youth 15 to 25-ish, because we definitely have a lot of young people who are over 25, mm-hmm. who at that point are just people who we've known for many years or people in our lives, and they come back to like show us pictures of their babies.
1: Wow.
0: Or to tell us an update about a new job or that they got into school or whatever, right? But many of them are young people. They come from all over. They come from all over the U.S. Many of them come from Seattle area. Mm-hmm. Many of them come from really highly traumatized backgrounds or have been aged out from the foster care system. Many of them have experienced abuse in many forms, and that's the trauma that they come with. We have a few young people who are also navigating recovery, and we incorporate some recovery services into the programs that we have here. And so a lot of them are also just people like us, right? And that's mm-hmm. the point that we really try and make here, is like the kids who come through here are no different than any other youth that you're seeing walking around the city, right? The only difference is these are the folks that tend to be overshadowed by the vast majority of people who are out in the community, which is why when they come here, the expectation we have is like, we want to get to know who you are. We want to get to know what you're interested in and what you're curious about and who you want to be in the world. And maybe this is a place where you can try something new on and maybe explore how that can look for you.
2: And the fact that they are coming through your door is mm-hmm. an indication that they want to improve in life. They want their lives to be better, and they recognize that they need help for this.
0: Yeah, and sometimes maybe they're even unaware of that. Sometimes they come in because it's a place that's away from the rain that has food.
2: Right.
0: And that's the start, right? I mm-hmm. think for me, what I really love about working here and what I get to experience is actually the moment you just described, is when a young person reaches a point where they start realizing that they can do better, when they start realizing that their life can go beyond 25, that they can do all of these things, right? That they can become artists, they can become bike mechanics, they can become baristas. And I think that's the joy of being somebody who works here, is then being able to be in that journey with a young person as they're growing and
2: that's
0: developing
2: awesome.
0: And realizing the potential of who they can be.
2: You mentioned the coffee shop and the bike shop. Tell us about that now.
0: Yeah, so those are two programs embedded in our workforce development opportunities. It's so Portland. We like bikes and we like coffee.
2: So Seattle too.
1: I was going to say, Tony, I mean,
0: Seattle,
1: if I'm going to compete on
0: so
1: this
0: Seattle.
1: One, we make the best coffee ever in the world, so don't try
0: it. Yeah, well, I mean, the Pacific Northwest, we're known for bikes
2: exactly.
0: and coffee, right? And so those are two of the opportunities that we have here. And so from a structural perspective, they're pretty similar. Basically, we try and be really low barrier. And so what I mean by that is they're both 8 to 10 week courses, right? They both take place here at Pear. And so all of the youth who come in, they know where the classes are taking place because they already come here. So as long as they know when, their responsibility is to show up, right? With the bike mechanic program, they're learning how to work up bikes, how to tune bikes, change tires, and essentially how to like build a bike up from scratch is what they're learning there, right?
2: In
0: the
2: really
0: barista
2: cool.
0: school program, they're learning how to pour shots, how to make all of the basic drinks that any barista working at any coffee shop would need to know how to make. They also learn about fair trade coffee. They learn about direct trade coffee. They learn about coffee roasting as well.
1: Wow.
0: And then in each program, once they complete the 8 to 10 week course, they then receive a stipend for completing the course, and then they have the opportunity to apply to become interns, which is a paid opportunity. So we have a barista window that's open here to the community 5 days a week. We open up at 7:30 in the morning and we close at 10:30 in the morning. And that's an opportunity for the graduates of the program to then get hands-on experience and hone their skills as paid interns here in the shop. And then for the bike mechanic students,

0: when they graduate, they have the opportunity to then apply to become bike mechanic interns at our bike shop, where they're working at a community bike shop working on bikes. On the back end for both of those programs, we host workshops where we're helping them build resumes, interview skills, conflict resolution and communication in the workplace. We help them apply for work. We do financial literacy with them as well, how to open up a bank account, savings account, all that kind of stuff, to kind of help them kind of holistically move through that program. The idea is they kind of see themselves out of the internship and start applying for work beyond PEAR.
1: Wow.
2: Tony, what is the success rate that PEAR has?
0: Success looks so many different ways for us. Mm-hmm. You know, on one hand, success can look like, you know, a new parent who is confidently raising their child and learning about things like how do you enroll your kid into a school and how do you navigate babysitting and all of that stuff. Success can also look like the handful of youth that we have every year who decide to enroll in school, mm-hmm. whether it's like a community college or whether it's Portland State University or beyond. It looks like, you know, the 20 to 30 youth we have each year who graduate from our either barista school or bike mechanic school opportunities. It can look like that. But success also looks like having a conversation with a young person and them realizing that, you know what, they are interested and ready for recovery, and they want to have that conversation with somebody that they trust who happens to work here at PEAR.
2: Do you think mm-hmm. this model can also work with older people?
0: I mean, I think so. You know, but it comes from a place of my core belief being that I think as a human in the world, we're just trying to do the best that we can, right? And I do believe that most people are just trying the best with what they know mm-hmm. and with the services they're aware of and with the knowledge that they have and the support that they have around them and the amount of trust that they are willing and able to have for themselves and other people, right? I think with time, and for some individuals, it takes a ton of time to build the level of relationship and trust in order for growth to happen in that regard. For older adults, it may even take longer because maybe trauma has lived a little bit longer mm-hmm. for them.
2: Yep.
0: But I still think it's possible. I think the attempt of meeting somebody where they're at and meeting them with the impression that, of course, they're deserving of having a better life, of course, they're deserving of being whoever they want to be in the world, and of course, they're deserving of having their basic needs met, is a good start. And allows for a person, regardless of their age, to know that they're also just a human in this world.
2: Mm-hmm. Yeah, absolutely.
1: Now, how do these kids find out about you? Do you have organizations that work with you that bring them? Or is it just word of mouth? How do you get them?
0: A lot of it's through word of mouth from the youth, right? So here in Portland, there's a contingency of organizations that work with homeless youth. Mm-hmm. And so we're in relationship with many of those organizations. I have a lot of friends that work at some of the other organizations who work with the same youth that I work with. So sometimes it's me calling up my friend to say like, hey, we have this program happening and, you know, the people you're working with might benefit from it. So it happens like that. Mm-hmm. But it also happens from youth who maybe come to PEAR for services, but stay at shelter at another organization, right? And so they may tell each other about,
1: right,
0: you know, the hours that we're open, the things that we're offering, you know, special events that we're hosting, et cetera, et cetera. You know, but we also, those of us who work as staff, we're friends with a lot of other professionals in the community and kind of spread the word that way. We also have an online presence through social media too. And so some folks find out about us there. The way that I think some folks find out about us, especially the youth, that I think is really interesting is we are located two blocks from Union Station, which is the train mm-hmm. station, Greyhound Station. Mm-hmm. And so I've had youth walk by and they see a sign that says creatively mentoring homeless youth on our front door and they walk in
2: because they
0: got off Greyhound and they're in Portland.
2: Yeah, no, absolutely.
1: You couldn't have a better location.
2: By the way, I don't think young people are going to find out about this organization by listening to the radio because...
1: Social media is kind of better for that.
2: I know.
1: But yeah, we have the audience that can help PEAR.
2: Of course, and I was going to ask you that question. Yeah, how can the community support your efforts?
0: So many ways. I mean, the one right now is, you know, we're always accepting donations. So in Portland, we're in the process of entering what's called the Willamette Weekly Give Guide. The Willamette Week is our local newspaper here, and each year they have the Give Guide, where a bunch of nonprofits take place. And it's an opportunity for people to give to organizations that they feel drawn to, right? And we're part of that. Mm-hmm. It officially starts, I believe, in November and then goes through the month of November into December. And so that's one really big way that people can get engaged. It's just like go online to paramentor.org. And then there's a link right there to donate to us, and they can click and then donate directly through our link. Another way that they can folks can engage is, on top of that, we have like meal trains that people can join, and they can donate meals if they want to make it. They can connect with me if there are individuals that are interested in either volunteering individually or as a group. I'm the one who coordinates all of that as well. The other way that folks can engage with us, in addition to volunteering, and they can also, at the end, we have like upcoming holiday and end of year fundraising efforts right now. And so that's another big way that people can engage with us.
1: They can buy the art.
0: I was going into that. They can come down and check out one of our exhibitions, check out youth work.
2: They can drink the coffee. I bet you money is really good. Not as good as Cielo, but really good.
0: You know what? They can come and try the coffee, and then they can also provide feedback to the barista. But that's a really tangible way. They can come and drink our coffee. They can go to the bike shop, too. If they are looking for a bike or are looking to get their bikes repaired, they can go there and have it fixed. And or we need things like clothing. People have clothes that they want to donate, they can just give their clothes to us because we're looking for it. We're entering the winter season. And so rain jackets, gloves, hats, scarves, long socks, those are all things that are helpful to us.
2: And I'm thinking of big corporations that might also need workers.
0: I mean, we work with big corporations all the time, whether it's on the edge of like coming and doing a talk about the kind of work that a young person can get into. We host those kinds of workshops. We're always looking for links and opportunities to connect young people to different kinds of like opportunities, whether it's part-time, whether it's internships, et cetera, et cetera. We're always looking for other creative people that are like, I have this idea. Is this something that you might be interested in hosting? You know, that's actually how one of our relationships with the financial advisor came to be, because they were like, hey, I think it would be really cool to work one-on-one with somebody if they're interested in really learning how to navigate the bank system and open up a savings account.
2: I don't know how to navigate the bank system. So.
1: You have me for that, Pedro. You don't need any help. It's all right. Now, you have a volunteer orientation coming up on October 14th. Who can attend that?
0: Anybody who's over the age of 25. And the way that they do that is they can go to our website, paramentor.org. There's a link there on events. Under events, there's volunteer orientation, and then they can register to come there, and they'll meet me because I'm the one who runs the orientation. And it'll be, Wednesday, we'll cover who we are, what we do, why we do what we do, and then I'll cover all of the different ways people can engage.
2: So they meet Tony, and we wonder, who is Tony? I mean, why did you end up working for PAIR? What motivated you to do it?
0: I have a background working in nonprofit. I'm a social worker, and I've been working in nonprofits here in Portland for 17 years. And primarily working with young people, with youth. Of those 17 years, a good 12 of those years, I was working specifically with youth experiencing homelessness at different organizations. I've been here at PAIR for the last 7. But really what drew me is, one, I just really enjoy working with young people. There's a lot that I identify with young person, right? My own personal background is I can relate to, you know, living under and moving through abuse and moving through trauma and moving through housing insecurity. That all resonates with me, and I can relate to all of that. And I can also know that it can be okay, right? And that there can be a future. It may not be the easiest path, but there can be one. And I just feel really pulled to help and guide young people along that as well, with the perspective that I can also resonate with that come through these doors on a daily basis. I think that we really intentionally try and meet a young human for exactly who they are with zero judgment. And our only agenda is really just to get to know them and see how we can be the best support and be in best relationship for them in that moment, regardless of what's happening. with the intention of helping them really navigate what a bright, vibrant future for them can look like.
1: If you just tuned in, we are talking to Antonio Camacho Martinez. He is program director for this organization, PEAR, in Portland. And I think it's a model that should be replicated all over the United States. Thank you so much for talking to us, Tony. It's been a pleasure listening to you talk about this.
0: Yeah, thank you so much for having me again. And I really enjoyed getting to know y'all a little bit and just giving us an opportunity to learn about PEAR and the work that we do and that I care about so much. So thank you.
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5: We have that big high-pressure system in place over the Pacific Northwest, and that'll give us really warm daytime highs. Today, we're going up to 80, mix of sunshine and clouds. Overnight, it'll be clear, and we're down around 55, sunny and low 80s for the high on Sunday. We're looking good through Monday. I'm meteorologist Steve Hamilton on KPDQ.
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15: 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I'm your host, Pat Campbell. We've got a fascinating program for you today. Our guest today says that there is a youth molecule in the human body, and he says this molecule of youth happens to be concentrated in our skin, hair, eyes, and joints. He says this substance not only dramatically influences our appearance, in other words, how young or how healthy we look, but more importantly, our physical strength, our flexibility, and mobility. This is our ability to do things, lift things, get around, be physical. Today, we're going to learn more about this once mysterious substance and how new breakthroughs are allowing us to get it back and keep it as we get older. All right, Bill Sardi is here. Bill is an author. He's traveled around the world in search of information about hyaluronic acid, or HA, as it's sometimes referred to. He's back from his recent trip to a small village in Japan, where people maintain high levels of HA and are famous for their ability to defy the aging process. Bill, welcome to the program.
16: Great to be with you, Pat. And all your statements to introduce the show today are certainly not overstatements. After years of people using oral hyaluronic acid supplements, well, of course, we're going to give your audience a report today, an update, and an improvement, how things are going, as thousands of people have discovered how this supports, in particular, their joints, but also their skin and their eyes and, of course, their hair and so on. These are the areas where the body actually is highly concentrated in HA. But I want to tell all your listeners to please stay tuned, because there's going to be an offer today from Purity Products, no strings attached. This is an offer from a reputable company that's been in business for years. Just for $5, there's no strings attached. You get to try a bottle of this wonderful new product and make your life simple, make your supplement regimen simple, and save a little money along the way.
15: Now, you say there's a youth molecule in the human body, and that it holds the key to the visible signs of aging. Now, you've written about this. You've traveled to Japan to do the research. So tell me about it. What exactly is this molecule you're talking about?
16: Pat, it's amazing that most people don't know this word, hyaluronic acid. And, of course, it's made. It's all over our body. It's in our skin. It's an all-natural molecule. We can get it orally, replace it in our body. But more so, we've learned that the little bit that we can get as a dietary supplement can trigger your body to make more. And of course, why do we need more? Well, when we're young, we're loaded with this stuff. When we're babies, we have what we call baby fat. It's really baby HA. It makes, as babies fall down and get cuts and scrapes, you notice they never really get any lifelong scars from that because they have lots of HA on board, hyaluronic acid. And to make this easy to understand for the audience, I think we can all appreciate that women have smoother skin and thicker hair and so on. All of that is because estrogen sends a signal to make more HA, and that's why the girls have more limber, flexible joints. They can get in a kind of a lotus posture kind of that men can't get into. They certainly have all of those advantages, and it's because the estrogen sends a signal to make more HA. Now, women have more HA to lose than men do, and you see the skin shriveling up, the joints and so on, as women age. But there's a way to get it back, and of course, Purity Products for years now has been talking about HA, and they have a new formula just for the joints, HA joint formula, and it's so important today because I think everyone's confused. An article in the New York Times says consumers are confused what to do to support their joints, so people are looking for alternatives. We need cushioning in between the joints, the bones in our joints. When a doctor looks at an x-ray, all he's doing is measuring the space between the two bones there in the knee. So it's about a quarter of an inch space. Without that cushioning, you've got bone rubbing on bone. That's what HA is. It's the jello or the cushioning agent in between our bones. We lose it either due to wear and tear or age, and so we start getting problems. The more that we find pain relief, the more pain relievers we use, the more we're going to use these joints, and then we're going to wear out more bone. And they've noticed this. People who chronically use pain relievers are going to have more bone wear. So what you need is the actual cushioning back there to lubricate the joint, and that's what HA does. That's what HA is. The doctors call it synovial fluid. They actually inject this into joints, orthopedists do, dermatologists inject it into the skin, eye doctors use it as a lubricant during eye surgery. So it's nothing foreign to modern medicine, but it may be new to you as a listener there, and you have never heard about HA before. Well, you need to learn about it. It's a wonderful molecule. It's all natural, and you can get it as a dietary supplement. Purity Products was the first to introduce it. Now, it's a great big long molecule, Pat, that's 6 million Daltons in molecular weight. Think of 6 million paper clips put together. It's big. You can't absorb it. And Purity found a way to knock it down so that it's only about 1,500 to 3,000. That means that you can absorb this orally. We actually proved that in studies conducted at a laboratory right there in Florida, and we're going to tell you more about that, but we proved that it's orally absorbed. Most doctors are told that oral HA cannot be absorbed. That's true if it's the regular HA. It's got to be knocked down in molecular weight. And more important, it needs some other antioxidants to be added with it. We're going to talk about one here in just a moment. But Purity Products is introducing this all-new joint formula for people that are searching for alternatives for their joint health. And, of course, this isn't a drug. It's a dietary supplement meant to, of course, support healthy joint health as we think of it.
15: If you're just tuning in, we're talking with Bill Sardi about hyaluronic acid, or HA. Now, Bill, you said recently that the HA revolution is underway. More and more people are using it. Tell us why HA is such a breakthrough, and what exactly can it do for people?
16: I think the brick and the mortar analogy is probably the best for everybody to understand it. There are bricks in our body, the cells. There's mortar in between, and the mortar is the collagen. Now, within the collagen, not the collagen itself, vitamin C makes collagen, but within that collagen, there's a moisturizing agent that looks like Jell-O. Now, everyone knows you put some Jell-O in the refrigerator and the water separates out after a time. And that's what's happening in our body. We're losing the water-holding molecule, HA. The body is 72% water. And as we lose this, the connective tissue that connects all of our cells, that connects all of everything that we have, begins to lose its water. It separates out, and then we begin to lose the substance, the scaffolding, the support structure that holds our body together. And, of course, we begin to wrinkle. We shrivel up. We lose an inch in our height. We see the brain shrivels up in the eye and so on. All of these things occur with age. And, you know, Ponce de Leon was looking for a youth molecule, and he wanted to find it in, of course, the fountain of youth, the water. He was looking for a water fountain. The body needs water, but it has to hold it. And, of course, I want everyone to think of having something like a Jell-O type of a water balloon filled with Jell-O, or one filled with water. Which one do you want? You want the one filled with Jell-O because it's still firm but soft and cushiony. And that's the way our bodies are when we're young babies. Or even a pregnant woman is loaded with this, which is an example of the how the HA is made more so at certain times of our life. But as age goes on, we're going to lose it. We're going to see the wrinkles, the thinning hair. We're going to see our joints lose their flexibility. We're just telling people that after thousands of people have tried this, if you're taking glucosamine supplements, it took 13 years for doctors to adopt glucosamine sulfate. It's a regular dietary supplement now in drugstores, health food stores. People ask me, well, why hasn't my doctor told me about hyaluronic acid? Well, it took 13 years for glucosamine. It'll be on the front page of Time magazine. It's just going to take time, and it'll get there because patients are going to take this to their doctors and point it out as they did glucosamine. The revolution starts with patients and people that have issues and want to have healthy joints and skin and hair and eyes and want to see some of these useful levels of HA restored in their body.
15: Now, Bill, you've written a great deal about the role of hyaluronic acid in the body's connective tissues. How does HA work in the joints and the connective tissues?
16: It's a natural cushioning agent. And, Pat, we're talking to you about between the bones. It also surrounds the nerves. There's a sciatic nerve. There's an ulnar nerve. There's a carpal tunnel nerve. All of these are going to need the special cushioning that HA can give them. There are people that tell us this stuff works. Here's Ernie writing to me, who actually teaches and plays golf in Dover, Delaware. He found this purity joint formula, and we're telling you it worked miracles for him. Why? Because purity has not only taken EHA, but they've taken a brand new substance called Hydrox that's taken from olives. Now, Pat, you notice you can put a bowl of olives on your table and a year later come back, and except for a little bit of shrinkage due to just a loss of moisture, they're very stable. They're still there. They didn't shrivel up and waste away due to fungal contamination. So there's something very strong in olives. We've known it for a long time. Dr. Roberto Crea, an Italian researcher who's now here in this country, doing some research on hydroxytyrosol extracted from olives and found out that it does some of the same things that the molecules do that trigger, like estrogen does, the production of HA. So we began to think, why don't we combine this wonderful, strong antioxidant from olives into Purity's new HA joint formula? You know, we're getting results like we've never seen before. This is why Bill writes to us this year saying, I'm taking HA for my knees. It's done wonders for my joints. So we get these letters from people. They're unsolicited. You see, this is the kind of thing we hear. And, of course, they're astounded with this. They just can't believe it. Here's someone writing to me. This is Dr. Cal Lee saying, he looks like a man that's 30 years younger, and he says people can't even believe his level of fitness and youthful appearance. And he says, I tell you to tell him, it's just the HA formula. And, of course, he sent us pictures on the Internet how fit he looks for his age. And you're going to look a little younger because when you were young, you had a lot of this. 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It's Purity's HA joint formula. 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Well, there is no risk today. 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Because they know people who try this say, hey, it really worked for me. 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
15: Now, Bill, you visited this village in Japan, Yuzuri Hari, or as they call it, the Village of Long Life. Now, I understand the people had unusually high HA levels in this village. What did you find when you met the people? Is it genetic? Is it dietary? What did you see?
16: Well, I went there again for the second time with translators, photographers, and it was easy to understand without studies, without even though the town doctor there, Dr. Komori, has identified hyaluronic acid is the very reason why these people in Yuzuri Hara exhibit such youthfulness. And by the way, they have a lady there in her 90s without any aging spots in her skin, perfect skin, no wrinkles whatsoever. People living into their 80s and 90s, look a lot younger, and it all became clear when we were there. Now, they grow a lot of their own vegetables and foods right there near their homes, and they have a lot of fresh foods, and sometimes they have a little extra, so they come down to the vegetable market and bring their goods there to be sold. So we were there taking pictures and interviewing people when 83-year-old Mr. Ishii came driving in on his motorcycle to deliver his vegetables to the fruit market. Pat, where do we have in the United States 83-year-olds driving their motorcycle down to the vegetable market? We don't have it. We followed him to his home where he was up on a 30-foot ladder trimming a tree. He works in the fields about 4 to 6 hours a day. And he introduced us to his neighbor who was 90 years old without a wrinkle on his face. Neither of them use reading glasses. And, of course, he works about 6 to 8 hours out in the fields every day. This was remarkable. I almost felt that I was in some sort of a place where the dinosaurs are still living or something. It was so remarkable. These people just exhibit a youthfulness, a flexibility in their joints, certainly a healthfulness that we just don't see everywhere else. In fact, it was so remarkable that the Emperor of Japan actually has visited this village. Pictures were taken there. You could see them all over the village there as they had posted them. So these are the kinds of reports that we hear.
17: Let me ask you a question here. You mentioned glucosamine, and there's another one out there that's pretty popular, MSM. How does this HA stack up against those other ones? The other ones, you have to take them for a while before you even see any results.
16: You do. And most of these are very positive dietary supplements. They certainly have lots of benefits. Glucosamine takes quite a while to kick in. MSM is a wonderful sulfur compound, and again, it's an anti-inflammatory, as are many things like fish oil and so on. These are all wonderful, but they're not dealing with the origin of the problem. The origin of the problem is the loss of cushioning in the joint. And if we can just replace this, if we can find a way to get that cushioning back, that's what we call youthfulness. That's what we had when we were young. Here's David writing to me from New York, 25 years, looking for something that would help support his lower back. And, of course, he said, I can't believe it now. He says, I can't thank you enough for this product. People have tried all the alternatives. They've searched everywhere else, Pat, and they haven't heard of hyaluronic acid.
17: Now, the reorder rates on HA sort of tell me that things are phenomenal. The product works. The study shows how. But what are the customers saying? What are they telling you, candidly? What are they saying to Bill Sardi?
16: If the horses come back to the trough, there must be good water there. It's amazing to me how people say, just keep sending this. It's wonderful. It changed my life. Here's Lorraine saying, I can't believe it, but I'm able to run. I love it. These are online. You can go see some of these comments. 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These aren't edited in any way. Here's Brent writing, says, no one at Purity Products made an outlandish claim about HA joint formula, but 3 days after I started taking it, I noticed the difference. 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Here's Jasmine saying, my face looks moist and youthful, and I'm getting people asking me about it. What am I taking? Of course you will.
17: 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Is this a tablet, a capsule? How's it taken? Do you take it with food? How much do I need to take every day?
16: It's a capsule. You take 3 a day. You can take 6 a day the first month just to double up and get this thing really going. It's easy to take. If you're kind of concerned about it and you're a little timid and you only want to get your toe in the water, fine. Take one or spread them out. Take 3 a day and spread them out through the day. This is what we're finding is the areas of the body, the eyes, the hair, the skin, and particularly the joints. It's been said we're all living longer and we're all going to have joint problems just due to wear and tear. So for your standard person who has wear and tear, this is the kind of thing they need for joint support. 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
16: Well, certainly when we look in the mirror, when we see, well, let's say we're twin brothers, if we're looking, one of us ages faster than the other, how do we know that? And we're looking at our hair, we're looking at our skin, how smooth it is. You're losing HA. That's what your body's telling you. Losing HA and aging are equivalent to the same thing. How do you get it back? How do you get this wonderful youth molecule? There certainly is one. Ponce de Leon was right. The fountain of youth, the body is 72% water, but it needs to be held into a cushioning gel. 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

0: Halfway through the 9 o'clock hour on your Saturday morning, it is time for Bless Israel. 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
3: Today on our program, you'll hear the touching stories of three Holocaust survivors, Anna, Valena, and Alexandra. And we begin with the president and global CEO of the International Fellowship of Christians and Jews, Yael Eckstein.
4: Anna was just 7 years old when the Nazis came for her, shattering her happy world. Anna was just a little girl during World War II. She bravely survived air raids, evacuation, starvation, brutal cold, illness, and extreme poverty. While Anna and her mom struggled to survive, Anna's father was sent to the trenches of war near Stalingrad. They never heard from him again, have no idea where he died or even what happened to his remains. I cannot imagine the loneliness Anna must have felt. In recent years, age and disease have taken a toll, leaving Anna alone and afraid for her life once again. Without immediate help, I'm afraid that elderly Jews like her may not make it through the upcoming harsh winter months. Today, at the age of 90, Anna once again faces hunger and the brutal cold, and she's not alone. Too many poor and elderly Jews in the former Soviet Union are fighting a daily battle just to survive. Their meager pensions cannot cover the costs of food, shelter, medicines, and other essentials for living. With winter coming, the need is even greater. Snow and ice make it difficult for elderly Holocaust survivors in remote areas to leave their homes, let alone get the food and winter supplies that they need. And that's why I want to ask you to help fill the pantry of a brave Holocaust survivor like Anna. Fill the Pantry will provide Anna and other elderly Holocaust survivors with food, clothing, medicine, heating fuel, blankets, and other basic winter essentials. And thanks to a matching gift that's provided by compassionate friends of the fellowship, your donation today will go twice as far to help suffering elderly Jews in places like Ukraine and the former Soviet Union. In just a minute, we're going to give you a toll-free phone number to call and donate so that you can help fill the pantry for a poor elderly Jew like Anna. Whatever you can give today will go twice as far thanks to a very special matching gift that was provided by faithful friends of the fellowship. So please take a moment to call or text to donate right now. Your gift will double in impact when you donate today. I wish that you could have seen the joy in Anna's eyes as she went to her pantry and opened the big food box that friends like you helped to supply for her. It was filled to the brim with everything that she needed to stay healthy and well-nourished for weeks. But that wasn't all that she received. Your compassionate response and action means so much to the elderly Holocaust survivors like Anna. I know that God will bless you for your generosity because His word promises in Genesis 12:3, I will bless those who bless Israel. Your loving response today will help fill the pantry for thousands of elderly and impoverished Jews so that we can help fill the pantry with food, clothing, medicine, heating fuel, blankets, and other basic essentials that are life-saving. And through the power of today's matching gift, your donation will double in impact. Thank you, my friends, Todah Rabah, as we say in Hebrew, for blessing one of God's chosen people of Israel today with your love and kindness.
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5: Hi, this is Mary from Houston, Texas. The reason that myself and my husband give every month, we are Abraham members now. I'm very proud to be a part of the mission of God's heart. If it's important to him, then it is important to me. All those years ago, I remember seeing the poor elderly Jewish woman that was being interviewed only had a potato in her entire house to eat, and God placed in my heart to give and to sit up in bed and do it right now, and I did, and that has been over 10 years ago. I thank you, Fellowship, for allowing me to be a partner. God bless you. God keep you. And may he make his face shine upon you. Amen.
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2: 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Once again, here's the president and global CEO of the International Fellowship of Christians and Jews, Yael Eckstein.
4: Valena was born during World War II to a Jewish family. When the Nazis invaded, her family barely escaped. They ended up in Kazakhstan, cold, hungry, and homeless, but alive. Not all of her relatives were so lucky. Today, at 83, Valena is the last of her family still living, and once again, she is fighting to survive. She lives alone in a cramped and dilapidated apartment and suffers from multiple health issues. Like too many elderly Jews living in the former Soviet Union, Valena barely hangs on from one day to the next. Her meager pension does not cover the costs of food, shelter, medicine, and other essentials that she needs every month. And once winter arrives, her needs will be even greater. There's a small window of time, a few precious weeks left, to rush them what they need before the bitter, cold winter season is upon them. And that's why I'm asking you to give a blessing today to the Fellowship's Fill the Pantry Winter Initiative. Fill the Pantry takes place now in advance of the upcoming winter months in frigid, cold places like Ukraine and across the former Soviet Union. The Fellowship's Fill the Pantry Winter Initiative brings nourishing food and medicine, heating fuel, warm blankets, winter clothing, and other life-saving essentials to poor elderly Jews like

0: $5 or $500, every dollar will double in impact, and it goes towards the fellowship's Fill the Pantry Winter Initiative. Your donation will help provide food and medicine, heating fuel, warm blankets, winter clothing, and other essentials for hundreds of Holocaust survivors like Vilena. Whatever you give today will go twice as far to save Jewish lives. So please don't put this off. You'll honor the Lord's command in Psalm 82, verse 3 that says, "Defend the weak and the fatherless. Uphold the cause of the poor and the oppressed." How I wish you could have been there last year to see the joy in Vilena's eyes as she opened the big box of food that friends like you had supplied for her. Your kind action today, your blessing, can be the difference between life and death for elderly Jews just like her. May God bless you and your family for loving and caring for His chosen people of Israel.
1: Wherever God's chosen people of Israel are in need, whether that's in the Holy Land where recent war and terror attacks have left Israel reeling, or in war-torn Ukraine, or in forgotten corners of the former Soviet Union where Holocaust survivors like Anna and Vilena spend their final years in poverty, the world may turn its back on Israel and the Jewish people, but the fellowship will not. The fellowship is providing food to the hungry, clothing to the naked, medicine for those who need it, like those elderly who are homebound, shelter for the poor, especially orphans and the elderly. That's what God has called us to do for His chosen people suffering in Ukraine and around the world, wherever there are Jewish people in need. 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
3: Hello, my name is Chris. I'm from Lincoln, Nebraska. My story begins with my grandfather 79 years ago. He was a combat engineer in the Second World War. After the war, you know, he came home, and my mom would tell me stories that, and of all the horrors he could talk about the war, he would say over and over again, "Those Jews, those poor Jews." This story has always stuck with me. The commercial was on for International Fellowship of Christians and Jews. And there was this old Jewish Holocaust survivor, and she was saying why she loved America. She said in 1944, when the Nazis were going to kill her, the Americans saved her life. And she said now they're saving her life again by delivering this food. The commercial broke.

0: my heart, I just, I told myself, I have to do something. And if my grandfather was still here today, I believe he would do something for these people. I know I'm born in such a time as this that I can use my resources to help bless Israel, to help liberate the Holocaust survivors that are starving and the other Jews that are being persecuted at this time. And as long as the King of Kings and Lord of Lords allows me to continue this, I will always find a way to bless Israel.
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2: 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Once again, here's the president and global CEO of the International Fellowship of Christians and Jews, Yael Eckstein.
3: I want to share an important message with you today, a whisper from a woman that you've never met. Her name is Alexandra. She's from Ukraine. Alexandra survived the Nazis. She is elderly now and she's bedridden. When the war with Ukraine and Russia broke out, Alexandra could do nothing but cower, trembling in her tiny bedroom with no place to hide. Alexandra clung to God's promises as the fighting raged. And by a miracle of his grace, he kept her alive. Too many poor and elderly Jews in Ukraine and the former Soviet Union fight a daily battle each winter season just to survive. The harsh winter months are near, with so much snow and ice that it will sometimes be impossible to reach Holocaust survivors living in remote areas for days at a time. We urgently need your help right now, before winter hits, to make sure that these elderly Holocaust survivors and other elderly Jews have enough food and life-saving winter supplies. That's why I'm asking for your help as we launch the Fellowship's Fill the Pantry Winter Outreach. Fill the Pantry provides Jewish people in Ukraine and the former Soviet Union with food, clothing, medicines, heating fuel, warm blankets, winter clothing, and supplies essential for the winter season. And with Ukraine already in a state of crisis, the challenge of getting essential supplies to isolated villages during wintertime will only make matters worse. Through God's miraculous provision, we were able to get Alexandra out of Ukraine and to bring her safely to Israel. But many others are too sick or too frail to survive the journey. And I grieve for them. Isaiah 58 verse 6 and 7 says this: "Is not this the kind of fasting I have chosen, to share your food with the hungry and to provide the poor wanderer with shelter? To clothe the naked and not to turn away from your own flesh and blood?" This biblical call to compassion is the reason that we launched the Fellowship's Fill the Pantry Winter Outreach each year at this time. For elderly Holocaust survivors like Alexandra, many who only have a few years left of life to live, there may be no tomorrow unless we rush help to them right now. With your donation today of $25, $50, or any other amount to the Fellowship's Fill the Pantry Winter Outreach, you'll help provide nourishing food, including bread, cheese, vegetables, winter clothing, medicine, heating fuel, warm blankets, and other basic winter essentials. Whatever you can give, large or small, will warm the heart and soul of a poor elderly Jew this winter season. Thank you so much, and shalom.
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1: On behalf of the many thousands of hungry and forsaken Jews, we simply want to say thank you. 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Shalom.
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0: As the bitter cold season arrives, the International Fellowship of Christians and Jews is moving into high gear, as we do every year at this time, with our Fill the Pantry Winter Outreach. 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
1: Anna was just a little girl during World War II. She bravely survived air raids, evacuation, starvation, brutal cold, illness, and extreme poverty. In recent years, age and disease have taken a toll, leaving Anna alone and afraid for her life once again. Without immediate help, I'm afraid that elderly Jews like her may not make it through the upcoming harsh winter months. Today, at the age of 90, Anna once again faces hunger and the brutal cold, and she's not alone. Too many poor and elderly Jews in the former Soviet Union are fighting a daily battle just to survive. Their meager pensions cannot cover the costs of food, shelter, medicines, and other essentials for living. 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Fill the Pantry will provide Anna and other elderly Holocaust survivors with food, clothing, medicine, heating fuel, blankets, and other basic winter essentials.
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3: weather. We have that big high pressure system in place over the Pacific Northwest, and that'll give us really warm daytime highs today. We're going up to 80. Mix of sunshine and clouds. Overnight will be clear and we're down around 55. Sunny and low 80s for the high on Sunday. We're looking good through Monday. I'm meteorologist Steve Hamilton on KPDQ.
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0: Moving into the 10 o'clock hour now on your Saturday morning. Thank you so much for making us a part of your day this morning.
1: The following is a paid advertisement. The views expressed are those of the sponsor and do not reflect those of this station. The following program is pre-recorded.
2: And welcome this afternoon. Great to have you right here. Got a question for you. Are you looking and feeling the way that you'd like to? Well, now is the time to do something about it. If, you know, the answer was no, the holidays are going to be upon us very, very soon, before we know it, in fact. And it's best to get healthy and lean before they are here. We've got our friend Carla, the Vim of Vim and Vigor, joining us again today to give us some good tips on things like losing those extra pounds and inches safely and more easily. Also improving our metabolism naturally so that we can keep the weight off. And also tips on gaining and maintaining our energy, mobility, and vitality during the busy and sometimes stressful holiday months. Carla, it's always good to have you. Welcome back.
3: Well, thank you. How are you today?
2: We're doing great. Thank you, Carla. Good to have you here. We're heading into that time of year, as you know, that can be very joyous and energy-driven for some, but it can also be very stressful and draining, quite frankly, for others. We want to look and feel good when we see our families and our relatives for the holidays, but many have been frustrated by all their attempts in the past to get their weight off and really where they wanted to be. So let's listen to Sue Ann. We're going to start with her today. She had tried all sorts of things that simply didn't work for her, and then she tried collagenate.
4: I have tried and been on so many weight loss things over the years. I've tried many, many products. I have never experienced anything like collagenate. I have lost 17 pounds in a little less than 8 weeks. It truly works. Collagenate is wonderful.
2: That's Sue Ann. And you know, Carla, it's amazing as we listen to her talk about the 17-pound weight loss. For those who are new listening to our conversation and they're saying, what are you talking about, collagenate? Why don't you explain, first of all, what is collagenate and really how can it help someone lose weight?
3: Sure, yes. Collagenate is a specially formulated liquid collagen supplement. And collagen is that main protein that makes up our hair, skin, ligaments, and joints. This is a special formula. You just take a tablespoon of collagenate once a day. What it does is it assists our bodies in repairing so we can put on better muscle tone, which in turn naturally helps us to burn more fat and calories all the time.
2: Mm-hmm.
3: So basically, it's helping us to have a better metabolism so that we can be healthier and leaner with a better muscle tone and less fat.
2: Well, you know, Carla, it's interesting. Give us an idea of why collagenate will work for many when other diets and products, in fact, some very similar, simply do not work for them.
3: Yes, well, collagenate works on a different mechanism than most weight loss products out there. There's no stimulants in collagenate, no diuretics, no laxatives. It's really working with your body. Most other products are kind of forcing your body to do something that's not natural. Collagenate is working with your body to help your body to naturally have a better metabolism, which means you can burn more fat and calories all the time.
2: Wow, that's interesting. And, you know, other than the collagenate bottle being a little bit different and kind of having that waste to it, is this really the elements that make collagenate different than other weight loss products out there or anything else?
3: Yes, collagenate, because it's working on a different mechanism, it really promotes that true, safe fat loss, which unfortunately most products don't. Most products are kind of forcing the body to, like, lose water weight or just, like, a poundage on the scale to give somebody the sense that they're losing weight. But collagenate's really promoting that true fat loss. So we lose the fat, we keep the muscle, which means that we're more likely to keep the weight off long term.
2: Mm-hmm. Very good. We're talking with Carla Jarrett. She's the Vim of Vim and Vigor. We had Vigor on last week, by the way, and it was good to have him on. We're talking about their product, collagenate. It's an exclusive product of theirs. Vim and Vigor is the name of their company. The name of the product that we're talking about today is collagenate. It comes in a blue bottle, has a nice little bit of a figure to it. Carla's going to be with us for several more minutes, giving us some tips on how to lose those extra pounds safely before the holidays are upon us. It's certainly tips on improving our energy, vitality, joints, mobility, and skin. So many great benefits that collagenate provides. I want you to jot the number down while you can. It's 1-800-622-THIN. 1-800-622-8446. 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Carla, let's listen to a conversation that you had with one of your customers. This is Renee.
5: Hi, my name is Renee. I'm from Grand Prairie. Since I've been using the collagenate, I've lost 20 pounds. It has helped tremendous with my bursitis and my hips. And also, I have more energy, a glow to my skin. I am loving it, and I am loving how it makes me feel and the more energy that I have.
3: Well, that's great. Now, I understand that at first you were feeling improvements in your hips, but the weight loss kind of didn't kick in until the second month.
5: It didn't. I got kind of frustrated with it, and I'm thinking, okay, I wanted it to do both, you know.
3: Mm-hmm.
5: But after maybe a month and a half, actually, I went to the doctor, and then the doctor had said, oh, wow, you've lost 13 pounds. And I said, wow. And since then, I've gone back again. So altogether, I've lost 20 pounds, and it's just great. I feel I have so much energy now. Mm-hmm. You know, it's amazing.
6: You've lost 20 pounds total since you started collagenate?
5: Yes, yes.
6: That's great. And that's a lot of weight off of your hips, too.
5: Yes.
6: And so collagenate helps twofold, in that the collagen in collagenate, of course, is good for the joints because that is the main protein that makes up our joints, but also because you're losing weight, that takes pressure off the joints.
5: Yes, I believe that, and I am living proof of that, you know, and I don't know if I could stop using it because it just makes me feel so good.
6: Mm-hmm. Now, just so you know, Renee, you know, collagenate really promotes a true fat loss, so you don't necessarily need to stay on collagenate for the weight loss. Most people find that they keep the weight off pretty well with collagenate. There's not a rebound over weight gain if they stop. But I know with me, I keep taking collagenate because it helps my joints a lot. It helps my knees a lot.
5: Yes, it does make me feel good, and mm-hmm. then the joints of my hips, I'm just amazed.
6: May I ask how old you are?
5: I'm 51.
6: 51 and 20 pounds lighter. Well, good
5: yes.
6: for you, because sometimes that's a hard time to lose weight in our 50s.
5: It is. And I wanted to tell you also is that when I was going to the doctor, she was giving me, like, the steroid shot for my hip.
6: Mm-hmm.
5: And since I've been taking those, I haven't had to have any more of the shots.
6: Oh,
5: so,
6: good. So since you've been on collagenate, you have not needed the steroid shots.
5: No, not at all.
6: Well, that's wonderful.
5: Yes, yes.
6: Because those steroid shots, of course, can have side effects, but collagenate does not have any bad side effects. It's just the good benefits of the collagen.
5: Yes. I don't know what's in this stuff, but it's working wonders for me.
6: Well, that's great. And now, Renee, have you noticed more of a weight loss in the belly area, like in the tough-to-lose areas?
5: Yes. Like my hips, you know, my stomach. And I also see it in my face, and you know, I didn't realize that until about a few weeks ago. I noticed it in my face.
6: Now, have you noticed improvements in the skin, or have other people commented on your looks in general?
5: Yes, they have. A lot of the guys on my job, you know, say, hey, you look really nice today. What have you done? It's like nothing different, you know, but it's like a glow of some sort.
6: Mm-hmm. Collagen is the main protein in our skin, too. So many times people find that they get more of an uplifting effect with their face. Even though they're losing weight, the face is more uplift and taut. And yes, many people find that they have more of a glow to their skin.
5: Yes, and I can see it, and so can they.
2: What a great call, Carla. You know, Renee is really, you can tell that she just has a new lease on life. She's lost 20 pounds and lost it. Let's get really specific here. She lost it in her hips and her stomach area, where a lot of us are really looking to lose the weight and where she needed to lose it the most. Is this really kind of usually what happens with collagenate, Carla?
6: Yes, definitely. In fact, we usually tell people to measure their waist first, because that's usually where they notice the weight loss, sometimes even before they notice the loss on the scale.
2: Wow.
6: But the nice thing is, because collagenate's promoting that true fat loss, then it tends to go to the areas where we're carrying the fat the most, which for most of us tends to be in the waist or belly area or the hips, you know, depending on genetics.
2: Mm-hmm. She mentioned she's 51 years old. Why is that a hard time or an age, really, to lose weight, especially for women, Carla?
6: Yes, well, of course, our hormones are changing, the metabolism is slowing, and so as we get older, it tends to get harder to lose weight. But the nice thing is that collagenate is very good for that age range. Most of our customers are up in that, in either the premenopausal or menopausal, even postmenopausal age where their body gets more stubborn about losing.
2: Mm-hmm.
6: But collagenate is very good at helping weight loss, and especially in the waist area where the weight tends to come on as we get older.
2: Sure, sure. Carla, you know, she also mentioned that her face has toned up as well. Now, we've mentioned many benefits about the skin for collagenate. Is it the combination of weight loss and the toning of the skin? Tell us about what she talked about regarding her face toning up.
6: Well, yes, both of that. The nice thing is that the main ingredient in collagenate is collagen, which is that main protein that is in our skin. You know, the cosmetic companies try to put collagen in lotions to get it to get into the skin, but of course the skin doesn't really absorb collagen that way.
2: Interesting.
6: To take collagenate internally really helps from the inside. And so most people find that their skin looks more youthful, more taut, uplifted, just a nice, fresher, younger look. of course, we start losing collagen in our mid-20s. So the nice thing is that collagenate is a great supplement to get collagen back in our system to help prevent the wrinkles, helping the joints especially, and, of course, promoting that true fat loss.
2: Well, speaking of helping our joints, she mentioned that she saw improvements in the bursitis that she was experiencing in her hips, and she experienced that very first. Tell us about that as well.
6: Yes, we find that that's common. People that have any joint issues, whether it's bursitis or arthritis, rheumatoid arthritis or osteoarthritis or just achy joints, usually find that they feel good relief in their joints with collagenate fairly quickly, within weeks. And so a lot of times that tends to happen first, and then on those people, the weight loss kicks in a little bit later. So collagenate is definitely good for both. And I think in with Renee's case, she started losing weight in the second month, or I think she had lost like 13 pounds or something by the second month.
2: Mm-hmm. Excellent. You know, if you're just joining us and joining our conversation, we're talking with our friend Carla Jarrett. She's the Vim of Vim and Vigor, by the way. And we're talking about the product called Collagenate. 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It's all spelled out. So it's V as in Victor, I-M as in Mary, A-N-D-V-I-G-O-R. Now, there are a few other Vim and Vigor companies and products out there that have nothing to do with collagenate. So we really want to make sure you get to the right site to get the right product. 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And the picture of Carla and Rick, speaking of great figures, on the website as well, the Vim and Vigor of Vim and Vigor in the top left corner. You'll know you're in the right place. The number again is 1-800-622-THIN, 1-800-622-8446. 1-800-622-8446. Want to listen to a conversation, Carla, that you had recently with one of your older customers. This is Judy, and she had some great things to say.
7: I'm Judy from Garland, Texas, and I have lost 70 pounds since taking collagenate.
6: And Judy, had you tried other weight loss programs previously?
7: Oh, I've been on a lot, and this is certainly the easiest.
6: Oh, good.
7: And the best.
6: Mm-hmm.
7: The best
6: that's
7: for
6: good.
7: You.
6: Well, if you've lost 70 pounds, that's a lot of weight to lose.
7: Yes, it is.
6: And
7: I feel a lot better.
6: I bet so. Is your energy better?
7: Oh, yes. I go all day.
6: Oh, good. So now, Judy, you said you tried a few other things before collagenate, but collagenate has been the easiest for you. How have you been taking collagenate?
7: Well, usually once a day at night.
6: Just one tablespoon right at bedtime?
7: Yes.
6: That is pretty easy.
7: Yes, that's very easy. And it tastes good, too.
6: And you've lost 70 pounds. Did you start losing right from the first few weeks?
7: No. It took me a while to start losing. I wanted to stick with it and see what would happen.
6: Mm-hmm.
7: Give it a little time to work.
6: Good. Do you remember at what point you started losing?
7: Well, it was after the first month.
6: Okay, so being the second month is when you started noticing the weight loss?
7: Yes.
6: And then do you remember about how fast you lost? Were you losing maybe, 10 pounds a month or 5 pounds a month?
7: I would say it's more like 5 pounds a month.
6: So you've lost 5 pounds a month, but it's been steady.
7: Yes.
6: So you started losing about in the second month, and then you lost 5 pounds a month until now you're down 70 pounds.
7: Yes.
6: Well, that's really good.
7: That's right. And I'm trying to get everyone I see, I try to tell them about it. Because I know they would be happier.
6: Yes. They must notice if you've lost 70 pounds. Have you gotten many comments from your friends and family?
7: They have. I didn't want to buy new clothes yet. I have bought some new clothes. You know, they can really tell it when I have smaller clothes on.
6: Yes, I think you better reward yourself with some new clothes.
7: Right.
6: Mm-hmm.
7: I have lost 70 pounds on collagenate. And it has been the easiest and most enjoyable thing I have done to lose weight.
2: What a wonderful lady. She's lost a pound for each of her age. She's 70 years old and has lost 70 pounds. And Carla, this is just amazing. You know, I noticed in the conversation there that Judy mentioned that she started losing in her second month with Collagenate and lost about an average of, say, 5 pounds a month. Now, when I started losing right away on Collagenate, it was immediate for me. As I mentioned, I lost 20 pounds in about 5 weeks' time. Sue Ann from earlier, she lost 17 pounds in less than about 8 weeks. What's the usual time, Carla, for someone to start noticing weight loss with Collagenate?
6: Well, some people right at the beginning, like you did, we had definitely had people that have dropped a pant size, like 10 pounds within the first couple of weeks.
2: Mm-hmm.
6: So they start losing right at the get-go. Other times, Collagenate is repairing internally first. That's kind of the nature of it. It's helping repair internally first. People might need collagen in other areas, especially people with the joint issues like Renee with her hips. And then they might start losing more in the second month, which happened with both Renee and Judy. And then now Judy's 70 years old. She was losing about 5 pounds a month steadily. We have lots of other people that lose about 10 pounds a month steadily. We've had several people that have lost 50 pounds in about a 5 month period of time. The nice thing is that these people tend to keep the weight off long term. They don't need to keep taking collagenate to keep the weight off, because collagenate's promoting that true fat loss, which is what we want.
2: Mm-hmm.
6: So even when they stop taking collagenate, people tend to keep the weight off as long as they're being reasonable. Of course, we're still human. We don't want to go through a gallon of ice cream every night.
2: It's really crazy, because we talked earlier about getting older. And to this regard, though, why, Carla, is it generally harder for people to lose weight in general as we get older?
6: Well, there's a few reasons, but mainly the hormones have changed. The body is slowed down. We're not as active as we were when we were younger.
2: Good point.
6: All those things. We start losing collagen in our mid-20s. Of course, by the time we're in our 50s, 60s, 70s, we really notice the loss of collagen, and that our skin starts to wrinkle, our joints start to hurt, and our bodies start to become more fat and less muscle. It gets harder and harder to hold on to our muscle as we get older, which means that our metabolism slows, because remember, it's the muscle that helps to keep our metabolism going good.
2: Yes, yes, very good point.
6: The nice thing is, though, of course, is that collagenate helps to counteract that, to try to get our metabolism better again.
2: Exactly. And, you know, there's no two people alike. And when we begin to take collagenate, give it some time. Give it some time to acclimate to your own metabolism. But, Carla, for those who are taking collagenate and they're not losing or they're not seeing the results, what should they do at that point?
6: Well, they definitely should call us. If somebody's not getting weight loss towards the end of the first bottle, within the first month, especially the second, they definitely want to give us a call, because there's just a few reasons why some people might not be getting weight loss quick enough. And that way we can walk through that with them, see what they're doing, make sure they're taking it correctly. It's just a tablespoon once a day with a glass of water. But we can walk through things. We can also give very good advice to help them to get the best results possible.
2: Mm-hmm.
6: One of the most common reasons why some of us don't lose weight as quickly can be due to having too much yeast or candida in our intestines.
2: Mm.
6: It is quite common for us to get too much yeast in our intestines. It causes us to crave carbohydrates and sugars, to get kind of bloated and fatigued, kind of brain fog in the afternoon, and it makes it hard for us to lose weight on any program that we do.
2: Right.
6: So if that's the case, we do have a product called CitraCare that's a natural citrus seed extract, which really helps to kill any bad bacteria, and especially the yeast that might be slowing our system down.
2: You know, this is something that we see on the website at vimandvigor.com is CitraCare. Tell us about CitraCare. How does it work, really?
6: Yes, CitraCare, it's a natural grapefruit, lemon, lime, and tangerine seed extract, which is, it's kind of a natural antifungal, antibacterial product, but it's very effective at helping to control the yeast in our system so that we can feel better, we can get rid of the brain fog, we can have better energy, and it can get rid of those sugar and carbohydrate cravings. So this time of year, I almost recommend CitraCare for everyone, either during the holidays or after the holidays, to cut that sugar-carb cycle that people get in.
2: Exactly. There's candy everywhere, and, you know, it's good to have CitraCare around. Hey, we're talking with Carla, our good friend, the Vim of Vim and Vigor. Her husband, Rick, is the Vigor, by the way, just to get things straight. We're talking about their exclusive product called Collagenate. It comes in a blue bottle with a bit of a figure. It's very distinctive. You can check out their website at vimandvigor.com. I want to spell that out for you, because there's other Vim and Vigor companies out there, and we don't want you to get lost. It's V as in Victor, I-M, as in Mary, A-N-D-V-I-G-O-R.com. As we mentioned, a few other companies that are similar to Vim and Vigor out there, and a lot of products that have nothing to do with collagenate, so we want to make sure you get to the right website. 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You know, let's listen to a conversation that actually another DJ had with one of your customers, Marilyn. Let's listen to this conversation now.
8: I'm Marilyn from Hamburg, New York. I've lost 20 pounds on Vim & Vigor Collagenate. My doctor was so amazed. She said, "What are you doing?" I showed her the paperwork. She says, "Go for it." She's been wanting me to lose weight, I don't know how long. It wouldn't budge.
9: Now you've lost 20 pounds.
8: 20 pounds. I went from an 18 down to 12, 14.
9: Isn't that great?
8: But yes. Praise God, I was listening to that station.
9: Now, I understand that you were diagnosed with type 2 diabetes?
8: Yes, that's what they told me that I had, and I was just at the doctor's, and they said I had a good reading. I was having trouble with my gums, the teeth being loose and that, and they tightened right back up when I went to the dentist. They said they couldn't get over how good my teeth and my gums were, so...
9: Wonderful.
8: That's a plus.
9: That sure is. What other benefits have you noticed since starting Collagenate?
8: Well, I just feel more bubbly or something, more alive. And I mean, I walked into one of my Bible studies one day, and one of the girls said, "What are you doing?" This was when I first started taking it. And I walked in last Thursday, and they all went crazy. "My gosh, what are you doing?" So they must be able to see it.
9: They sure can.
8: I've lost 20 pounds on Vim & Vigor Collagenate. I really enjoy taking it. It's given me such a different outlook on things.
2: Wow, what a great conversation. She really is experiencing a wonderful difference with collagen. It lost 20 pounds, type 2 diabetic, her gums are better, and she's feeling bubbly. So, Carla, let's diagnose this call for a second here. What if someone is diabetic, let's say, for example, or has high blood pressure, and collagenate comes in the picture? Tell us how this works there.
6: Yes, and I think if Marilyn took the product to her doctor, the doctor said it was fine to take, which is usually the case. We've worked with collagenate for years. There's never been any conflict with any other medication or disease. But if people have a concern, by all means, they can show it to their doctor and see if there's any reason the doctor would not want them on it. But it's all natural ingredients. The nice thing is with diabetics is that there's no sugars or carbohydrates in collagenate. It's a protein supplement, so it tends to level out the blood sugar levels. And then because it's helping the person to lose weight, that usually really helps the diabetic situation. And for those with high blood pressure, there's no stimulants in collagenate. And there again, because it's helping lose weight, helping the body to be healthier. We've had lots of people whose blood pressure has improved to the point where they've been able to have their medication decreased.
2: Wow, that's incredible. And if someone's on medication now, we did mention check with your doctor, but in most cases, Carla, they're saying, hey, go for it, you know, right?
6: Yes, if the doctor's familiar with it. Unfortunately, there's a lot of doctors that are not familiar with it, so they might say not to take it just because they don't want to be liable. So they kind of have to ask, is there any reason they should not take it? Or they can have their doctor call us or feel free to call us. But up to now, there's been no contraindications with any medications, diseases, or any other supplements.
2: You know, Carla, before our time runs out today here, we failed to mention the energy aspect about collagenate. There are no stimulants in collagenate, so why do so many people find that their energy is so much better on collagenate? In Marilyn's example, she's more alive, more bubbly. Tell us about that.
6: Yeah, that's interesting. Most people find when they take collagenate at night, they sleep better and deeper and then have better energy the next day, of course, because they're getting a better night's rest. But even when I take collagenate in the morning, I find I get better stamina and endurance through my workout. So it's just that collagenate's helping us to be healthier and naturally feel better, which is good, especially this time of year when people tend to get drained and maybe eating junk foods or candies that are causing them to go down a little bit. Collagenate tends to help keep us more level and feeling good through the day.
2: Very good. Well, Carla, our time is just about out here. But before we go, we want to make sure that the people are going to the right website and spelling collagenate correctly. So if you can, before you get out here, give us the spelling, the correct spelling of collagenate, if you would.
6: Yes, people call and ask us that all the time. It's collagenate, like rejuvenate. It's collagenate. So there's an A-T-E on the end, like rejuvenate. But yes, it's Vim & Vigor is the name of our company. 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
2: Very good. Very good. Carla, thank you so much for all that you do for our Word listeners and, of course, for joining us today. It's always good talking to you.
6: Thank you. You have a great rest of your day.
2: You too, Carla. Thank you. Collagenate is what we're talking about today. 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

0: 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The views expressed are those of the sponsor and do not reflect those of this station. The following program is pre-recorded.
1: 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These statements have not been evaluated by the FDA. This product is not intended to diagnose, treat, cure, or prevent any disease.
2: Hello again and welcome to Healthline. Thank you for tuning in. We're brought to you by Purity Products. We've got a fascinating show lined up for you today, but first, a quick few questions. Number one, is there a pill you can take that can actually help make you stronger? Number two, let's say you could get stronger. Would the extra strength make your life better? Thirdly, think about this. Are you weaker today than you were, say, 20 years ago? Well, listen, if you answered yes to any of these questions, then stay tuned. Dr. Neil Levin is joining us today to discuss a miraculous compound with hundreds of clinical studies that just may unlock the key to helping you get stronger and healthier at any age. Now, Dr. Neil Levin is a chiropractor, a nutritionist, spokesperson, and a longtime advisor for Purity Products. Dr. Levin, welcome back to the show.
3: Oh, it's great to be here with you today. And we have a very exciting topic to cover today. Today, we're talking about strength and power and how to get it back, even if you're in your 50s, 60s, 70s, 80s. So if you want to feel better, if you want to feel stronger, this is some very important information we're going to cover today.
2: Yeah, this is an exciting topic. Talk to me about this important message today. What molecule are we talking about and how it's impacting the lives of people who follow the science?
3: Right. Well, we're talking about a new supplement. It's called Everstrong, and it features an exciting molecule called creatine. Now, a lot of our listeners may have heard of creatine. I know you've used creatine.
2: Right.
3: But for those that don't know about creatine, it's mainly used in the Olympic circles, professional athletes, bodybuilders, college, high school athletes, because it does something extraordinary. And what I'm about to tell you is proven by hundreds and hundreds of human studies. So here's what creatine does for us. It helps us to get stronger, more powerful. It helps put muscle mass on the body, and it helps protect us from losing muscle tissue as we get older. We know that's a big part of aging. Not only that, great for the brain, great for memory, and it helps promote bone strength as well. So an amazing molecule that everybody needs to know about.
2: It's an amazing story. Can you share some of the science and tell us why you're calling creatine one of the best kept secrets to healthy aging?
3: Sure. What we need to understand with creatine is that it's a natural molecule to the body. It's in every single cell, tissue, organ in your system, and its job in the body is to generate and maintain strength and power. That's its reason for being, to maintain strength and power. It's in every single cell in the body. 95% of it, however, is in your muscle tissue because that's where we tend to use it the most. It powers up the muscles. It's good for strong muscle contraction, and it's important to help maintain strength and muscle contractions when you're using them over and over again. For instance, if you're working out at the gym, if you're playing sports, golf, tennis, anything like that, it keeps your muscles powered up in their high energy state so they're strong and ready for action. Now, here's the key. This is so important for those of us, say, in our 50s, 60s, 70s. You see, we had lots and lots of creatine when we were young. We had oodles of this stuff. It was coming out of our ears. We had lots of creatine. Our bodies made a lot of it. But as we get older, like everything else, we don't do that as well. So we have less creatine in our muscles. Now, the good news is that hundreds and hundreds of human studies show that when you supplement with creatine, it goes to work, it goes straight to your muscles, it's absorbed easily, it pumps up the creatine in your muscle tissue, and you get stronger, you get more powerful. Not only that, it helps support memory and brain health, and it helps support the strength of your bones.
2: You know, we were talking before the show, and you were talking about how Olympic athletes have been using creatine for years to enhance their strength and performance. Tell me more.
3: Well, this creatine is the premier sports nutrition supplement. There's no question about that. You've used it. Bodybuilders know about it. Athletes know about it. Creatine is the premier sports nutrient. So you know, back 20, 25 years ago, the Olympic athletes and their coaches, of course, they knew about it. They knew it made you bigger and stronger and faster. They knew it was natural to the body. It was supposed to be there. But they were a little bit afraid to supplement with it because they were afraid it might be considered cheating, that it might be considered too much of an edge. But back in 1998, the International Olympic Committee, they came out, they officially confirmed that, I'm quoting here, creatine can be used by athletes to enhance their performance. And now it's not just for athletes anymore,
2: right?
3: Because the studies are plainly showing that for adults, for people in their 50s, 60s, 70s, this stuff is amazing. And Purity has this incredible new formulation. We call it EverStrong because that's exactly what it does. It helps you get stronger and stay stronger with hundreds of human studies to help you. And it's the purest form of creatine money can buy. The stuff from Europe, this stuff is fantastic.
2: All right. So obviously this works with athletes, but you say creatine is going mainstream. There's a lot of studies are showing that folks in their 50s, 60s, 70s and beyond, that creatine can be a cornerstone compound to help people stay strong, stay healthy, stay sharp, stay vital, right?
3: Oh, exactly. I mean, this is the ideal muscle-enhancing, strengthening, muscle-protecting nutrient for folks as we get older, 50-plusers like you and me. But let's go to a couple of studies on seniors just to show this. We'll do one on the guys and one on the gals, okay? Right. First on the guys. Love the title of this one. Creatine supplementation improves muscular performance in older men. Study done at several American universities. A group of men, get this, age 59 to 72. Hey, you know, we know that's not when people are known for getting stronger, right?
2: Right.
3: So this was just a one-week study. People need to understand that. That's how effective and rapidly this stuff works. It's just a one-week study. Get this. The guys on creatine, they put on 4 pounds of lean mass. That's muscle tissue for those that don't know that. It shows they built the muscles and they hydrated the muscles nicely. They increased the strength of their bench press. That's a chest press for people that don't know, by 7%. They increased the strength of the leg exercises they were doing by 15%. They could get in and out of a chair more times faster without using their arms. On top of that, they could generate more power on a stationary bike. This happened in 1 week. When I think about that, yeah, it's really quite incredible.
2: All right, but what about the women out there? Did they get those kind of benefits too as well? Will it actually help women in their 50s, 60s, and 70s get stronger too?
3: Absolutely. Let's go straight to another study. Love the title on this one as well. Creatine supplementation improves muscular performance in older women, published in the European Journal of Applied Physiology. 30 women aged 58 to 71. Of course, they got either creatine or placebo. That's the way they do these things. Again, a one-week study. The women on creatine increased their bench press by almost 4 pounds. They increased their leg press by over 11 pounds, and they had better balance and agility. So 58 to 71 year old women, not only getting stronger, not only getting more powerful, getting faster with improved balance. Study after study shows that older folks that use creatine get amazing results. They get great results if they exercise. They get great results even if they don't exercise. They can lift more weight. They get faster. They get stronger. They get more powerful. Their muscles don't fatigue as fast. And get this. This is very important, especially for the ladies. You know that when women do resistance training, their bones get stronger as well, right?
2: Yeah.
3: You know, now, get this. When you resistance train with creatine, your bones tend to get stronger even faster. So an all-around win-win. EverStrong is going to help the seniors to feel better, feel stronger, more energized, more powerful, faster, and it helps protect your bones.
2: Talk more about how unique this exclusive EverStrong formula is from Purity Products. It even has a finished product clinically studied, which showed an increase in upper body strength and power. But tell me what's in it and why you like it so much. I mean, this is more than just creatine, right?
3: Oh, absolutely. I mean, EverStrong, this is a very comprehensive formula. I didn't want people to just feel stronger when they use creatine. You know, we're dealing with people in their 50s, 60s, 70s. I wanted people to feel more comfortable as well. So not only did I use the finest creatine money can buy, the stuff from Europe, the Pure creatine, I also added something called coffee berry extract. And coffee berry extract, a powerful antioxidant, stronger than blueberries and strawberries, helping to protect the muscles, helping to protect the brain, because we know our antioxidant systems aren't as strong as they used to be in our 20s and 30s. But I also added some vitamin D, because vitamin D, incredibly good for the muscles as well as the immune system and the bones. So this is an all-around win-win. This is a wonderful product. When you try it, you're going to love it. You're going to feel the difference, and it's fast. A week or two, you're going to feel more powerful. Purity wants you to have a free bottle. I know later in the show, you're going to give out that phone number.
2: Sure will. You know, we mentioned how great creatine works for women. Take a moment and share that story you told me before the show about the award-winning 70-year-old senior swimmer who uses EverStrong.
3: Right, right. Emma Karen, I'm looking at her picture right now. I printed it out for the show. 70 years old. This picture, she's got six medals around her neck. It's the 2015 National Senior Olympic Games. You know, she writes to us that she was getting a little tired during our workouts at age 70. Of course, she didn't have that same stamina, but she fortunately heard about our EverStrong formula. She started using it and almost right away was invigorated in her workouts and had more energy throughout the day. I'm quoting from her. She says, "I feel my investment in EverStrong was one of the best choices I ever made. It's always a morale booster when people think I'm 50. She looks fantastic.
2: Wow.
3: And I hear this stuff all the time. This isn't one of those vitamins, like a multivitamin, you take it, you don't really notice the difference. This is a substance that you can use to help get some of that youthful vim and vigor back, get some of that strength back. It's wonderful.
2: You know, Purity's given away a free bottle of EverStrong, but Purity products didn't stop there. In fact, you insisted they also give away a free bottle of their B12 energy melts, which are great for instant energy. Now, I know that you love this combination. Tell us about the incredible double free offer.
3: Yeah, you know, when I think about creatine, when I think about EverStrong, I think about muscular energy. I think about muscular power, but it's all about energy and feeling great, feeling energized. And the next thing I think about when I think about energy is B12. When you think about energy,

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1: 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All right, so we were so busy at the top of the show. This Everstrong formula does so much for us. We haven't even touched on the incredible brain benefits. I mean, some of these studies you sent me are absolutely incredible. As you know, I'm very into nootropics. The anti-aging community has taken a keen interest in creatine, specifically the cognitive benefits of creatine.
0: Oh, absolutely. This is one of those areas where creatine really shines. You see, what we need to understand is that your brain, even though it's only 2% of your body's weight, it utilizes 20% of your body's energy. This is a very thirsty organ for energy. And just like your muscles soak up the creatine like a sponge, because this is a naturally occurring molecule in the body, it passes right through the blood-brain barrier. Your brain neurons soak it up like a sponge, and it increases your creatine phosphate reserves in your brain. So now, in your brain, you have more readily available resources to do what? To recharge those neuronal batteries to make more energy inside the brain. So basically, what do you notice? Well, your memory is supported. And scientists have done some amazing research here. They found that people that take creatine, it supports their memory. It actually helps the brain to utilize oxygen better. It supports memory in people that are sleep deprived. It's been shown to help people add numbers quicker and for longer periods of time without mental fatigue. Get this study. Just 5 days of 8 grams of creatine supported mental tasks in subjects that were getting rapid fire questions. Scientists were asking them math questions and science questions over and over and over, and they found the folks on creatine didn't fatigue as quickly mentally. So this is amazing stuff. It's like a turbo booster for your brain. It's like a supercharger for your muscles. It recharges all your cellular batteries, so all of your cells, tissues, and organs have more readily available energy.
1: All right, Doc, I love that Everstrong appeals to athletes and people who want to get more reps in the gym, maybe get some extra power in their workouts. But you're also saying there's a big push in the nutritional community to encourage people in their 40s, 50s, 60s, 70s, and even 80s to leverage the power of creatine to stay fit, strong, and healthy. In fact, you say creatine is going mainstream. You know, I shared the story with you before. My mom, who's in her late 70s now, she's taking creatine. She works out a couple of days a week, 3 days a week. She goes to Nautilus, does the free weights because she's got osteoporosis. She wants to maintain her muscle mass and she wants to make her bones stronger. And as you pointed out, creatine helps to do that. And then the other 3 days during the week, she'll go and she'll swim. Now, she's not trying to get big or strong or anything like that, but even at her age, creatine has benefits.
0: Oh, yeah. And what blows me away about that story, because you told me before, is that her medical doctor recommended creatine for her. And that just goes to show

0: how much more mainstream this is. It's called EverStrong, and it supports the muscles. It supports your power, your strength, your speed. If you're an athlete, you're certainly going to love it. But even if you're not an athlete, you notice the difference. Hundreds and hundreds of human studies back up what we're talking about. You're going to love the benefits you get with this EverStrong formula.
1: 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We'll give that number out again later in the show. But first, Dr. Levin, now listeners can only get EverStrong, this clinically tested creatine blend, from Purity Products, right?
0: Oh, absolutely. Yeah.
1: I know it combines the creatine with the vitamin D, the coffee berry, the fruit XB boron. And for those who don't know, talk about how these work so well together. There's a synergy, and it's also a great value, too. I know we have a free bottle today, but if you wanted to buy all of these things separately, it would cost a small fortune, wouldn't it?
0: Oh, absolutely. I mean, if you went out and bought the CreaPure creatine, that's the purest, finest creatine from Europe, if you bought that, and then you went out and bought a separate antioxidant formula and a separate joint formula and the vitamin D, yeah, that's going to cost you $80, $90, $100 a month. But you're not going to spend that today, not with Purity Products. And you're not even going to spend half that. You're not spending $45, $50, because today it's free. Your job is to be one of the first 1,000 callers and take it seriously. This stuff flies out the door on the big radio stations. Don't take my word for it. Try it. Look in the mirror. Go to the gym. Lift some weights. Play. Do whatever you do. See if you don't feel better.
1: All right, let's talk about how you take this. You have these easy-to-swallow tablets, which are super easy to swallow. It also comes in a very refreshing cherry berry powder. So how do you like to take it? And can people just choose the tablets or the powder when they call in for the free bottle today?
0: Yeah, you can choose tablets or powder. I personally use both, you know, on my workout days or days I'm making a protein shake. On days I'm juicing, let's face it, juicing is becoming very big these days. So if you're doing something like that, the cherry berry powder is fantastic. You just take a scoop, dump it right into your juice, dump it into your protein shake, and that's a great way to take it. But if you don't do that stuff, I mean, the tablets are super convenient. They're small. They're coated. They're easy to swallow. It's wonderful stuff.
1: Now, I know you're chomping at the bit to tell us a little more about the study that Purity did on the EverStrong powder. They tested golfers, and
0: right,
1: Purity found out that not only were these golfers getting stronger and more explosive, but they were driving the golf ball, get this, 14 yards further. That's amazing.
0: I have such a big smile on my face right now. I'm remembering when the researchers came back and gave us this information. I mean, we were bouncing off the walls. This is so exciting. The researchers called this a seminal study in sports nutrition, and this is on our EverStrong formula, the product we're talking about right now, the EverStrong powder. So double-blind, placebo-controlled study, 30 golfers took the EverStrong powder for 1 month. No exercise, nothing different. Just took our EverStrong powder for 1 month. In 1 month, they were banging the golf ball 14 yards further. Not
1: wow.
0: Only that, 6% more power on the bench press, more explosive. They could lift the weight faster.
1: Hold on. Guys spend hundreds of dollars on new clubs to drive the ball further.
0: So, Trevor, I mean, you could spend $500 on a driver and pick up 5 yards, right? This is 14 yards. People shouldn't just ho-hum about this or yawn about this. This is amazing because, let's face it, this was a golf study, but more explosiveness, more speed, more power. This should help all sports. So if you're a tennis player, if you're a jogger, if you're any kind of an athlete, this has ramifications across the board. But again, these golfers, 1 month on this EverStrong powder we're talking about today, banging the golf ball 14 yards further. Can you imagine? You get your bottle of EverStrong, you don't tell your buddies, take it for a month, and you go out and you're banging the ball 14 yards past them. They don't know what hit them.
1: Wow. All right, we just got a few minutes left here. I want you to recap this amazing story today about creatine, what you like to call the molecule of strength. Who needs it? And what about this double free bottle offer today with the EverStrong plus the B12 Energy Melts?
0: You know what? My one concern with this show is that literally it sounds too good to be true, right?
1: Right.
0: Like when I tell folks about EverStrong,
1: right,
0: I'm afraid they're going to think I'm making this up. It's not possible, right? You know, I know how you feel because 6, 7, 8 years ago when I started to read about creatine, I almost couldn't believe it. I said to myself, if it's really this good with an excellent safety profile, how come everybody's not using it? But I started to use it and I noticed some incredible benefits. It's just phenomenal. And it's as simple as this. You're going to get on the EverStrong, You're going to try it. You're going to get stronger. You're going to get more powerful. You can look in the mirror and see the difference. There's hundreds and hundreds of human studies backing this up. These aren't studies with a hamster in a lab somewhere. We're talking human studies. I call this stuff muscle fertilizer. It's that great. And of course, we didn't just add the CreaPure creatine. We've discussed that. We added the Fruit XB. Remember that? Joint health. We added the coffee berry extract, that phenomenal antioxidant that's more potent than blueberries and strawberries for powerful antioxidant protection. I added the vitamin D because it's so important across the board, great for bone health, but also for seniors, vitamin D so important for muscles, especially as we get older, for strength and coordination. Just make sure you're one of the first 1,000 callers. That's the only catch on this whole show. Don't be caller number 1,500. You're not going to get it. Be one of the first 1,000 callers. 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It never happens. 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
4: weather. We have that big high pressure system in place over the Pacific Northwest, and that'll give us really warm daytime highs today. We're going up to 80, mix of sunshine and clouds. Overnight will be clear, and we're down around 55, sunny and low 80s for the high on Sunday. We're looking good through Monday. I'm meteorologist Steve Hamilton on KPDQ.
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3: 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I'm Ponch with the illustrious Dan Erickson. 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
4: 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Looking forward to it.
3: 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Today, we're talking about living longer and planning wiser. Living longer and planning wiser. You know, this is a place where we can help you try to make sense of the financial challenges that can make or break your retirement. Dan, we're going to dive right into this right now. People are living longer. We need to plan wiser, obviously. What's the first step?
4: Well, you know, I think the first thing is just to get clear on the challenges that we have today that, you know, our parents and our grandparents didn't have. You know, I mean, Ponch, people are living longer. They're having healthier lives. And this is a gift. Like, we need to be clear that this is a good thing, right? We want to be living longer and living in, as our founder, Danny Harlow, always used to say, we want to be in good working order, right?
3: Yeah,
4: and,
3: that's right.
4: But with, you know, healthier diets, better medicine and stuff, you know, we are living longer, healthier. But then it comes with an important question. How do you make sure your retirement savings last as long as you do? You know, that's the heart of what, you know, we kind of call it longevity risk. But that's kind of a little clinical, right? Ponch, I think it's more like, I don't want to outlive my money because I just live too long, right? And, you know, then let's just, you know, we're living longer, but then we have, you know, maybe a little uncertain about whether or not healthcare costs could go up. Inflation has been really high the last few years, you know, and so that's eating away at our purchasing power. Then, you know, with that, inflation's going up. So then a lot of people are like, well, maybe I need to hold more money in the stock market. And, well, gosh, I don't know if you've noticed that the stock market can be pretty darn choppy, right?
3: Just Ponch? A tad. Just a little bit.
4: Right. And so that, you know, you just take all this together. And, I mean, just the retirement landscape has just changed, right, Ponch? So, you know, we just have to have a good plan, right? And that's the main thing is we got to start off with a good plan.
3: And the good plan starts at harlowwealth.com. That is harlowwealth.com. Also, our year is running out, and we have one or two more events that we would like for you to be a part of, and we'll get into that here in just a little bit. But we're talking about living longer and planning wiser. All right, here's the very first question, and this might be an duh question, but how long should I plan for my retirement income to last? I mean, it seems like they're moving the cheese a bit.
4: Well, they are, you know, and I mean, here's the thing, at retirement, it used just to be a shorter phase of life. I mean, right. A few decades ago, you know, many people who retired in their early 60s. So do you have a goal retirement age, Ponch? Do you have a certain age you'd like to retire?
3: Well, I thought it was going to be like 60, 62, 65. And then that is evaporating quickly.
4: Right. Well, you know, the way it used to work is if you retired at 62, statistically, you'd probably live another 10 to 15 years. Right. And there's averages. So that doesn't mean that's true for everybody. But, you know, fast forward to today, and it's just a completely different landscape. I mean, many people are living into their late 80s. and even their early 90s, and some people maybe even past 100. So, you know, that just means that what you're saving for retirement, you know, it's just a math problem, right, Ponch? I mean, we used to say, hey, I need this to last me maybe for a decade or so, and I've got a Social Security and a pension. But now maybe I don't have a pension anymore, and it's going to last me, gosh, maybe 20, 25 to 30 to 35 years. So yeah, you know, we gotta build that into your financial plan, right, Pon?
3: And those things are really scary, especially when, you know, we've kind of learned, at least my generation has learned, it's like, you know, you save your 401k, you retire, and you should be fine at 62, 65. But with those statistics, it does move things into a different bracket, and you really have to plan a bit differently. And you had mentioned the inflation that could be a hidden threat and mess with your nest egg. Do you want to, we can get into that a little bit later, or do you want to talk about that now? How does that really affect us?
4: Well, you know, we will. We'll dive into that a little bit more later. But let's just, okay. You know, I think many people assume that between withdrawals from their IRA, their 401k, and Social Security, that they're going to be covered. But in reality, Social Security only covers about 40% of your pre-retirement earnings for the average worker. And so that leaves a significant gap that you're going to have to fill with pensions. But, you know, pensions seem to be going away more and more these days. We rarely meet somebody who has a pension that doesn't work for the state or the federal government. And so that means it's just kind of do it yourself. And, you know, that's really the reason why we created that financial diagnostic, Ponch.
3: You know, but what, and for people brand new, Dan, I never, you know, assume that everyone's listened to us for a long time. We may have some brand new folks here, Dan. So what exactly is that?
4: You know, the financial diagnostic is just very simply, you know, you can't create a plan for yourself, Ponch, unless you know where you're starting from, right? If you have if you're getting a map out and you're creating, you're going to go hiking or something like that. Well, the map doesn't really work unless you know where you're at on the map, right? You know, you have to be I don't know if you've ever been there, like you've gone to a trailhead or something and it has a big X on there that says you're here. Well, great. Now I know how to use this map. And so the whole point of the financial diagnostic is when you come in, if we're a good fit for each other, you come in for, give us enough information, we get to know you, and then you are going to walk out of here with a 2-page document, 1-page front and back, that's going to show you very clearly in simple terms exactly where you're at on the 5 key areas of your financial plan. Mm-hmm. And those 5 key areas are going to be your investment plan, your investment tax, healthcare, and of course your legacy plan, right, Ponch? So the first thing is you have to know where you're starting. And part of that plan is, do you have a plan for how you're going to be paying your bills when you're 85 and 90 years old, Ponch?
3: Right, right. And this seems like it's a very detailed report. I mean, this is free, right?
4: Well, exactly. And, you know, we always like to say it's not free because it's easy. It's actually kind of hard to put together for you. But we don't charge for that. It's just simply because we don't know if we can help you unless we go through this process. And the very first part of that financial diagnostic is what we're talking about today, which is making sure you have your written retirement income plan. And, you know, to kind of keep it simple, you know, a retirement income plan means we put in everything we know about you, you know, like not only am I working right now, how much am I making, what age I'm going to retire, but all of your income sources. That would include your rental properties and your Social Security and your pension. And then we're going to help you get very clear, get very present on what a realistic retirement budget is. Now, probably one of the most common mistakes we see, Ponch, is people tend to go into retirement and they use a really low budget for how they're going to get by, right? They, you know, people tend to maybe put in that survival budget. But I don't know about you, Ponch. Do you want to get retired and then just survive
3: for a while? No, I've worked too long and too hard. I want to have fun.
4: Exactly. So helping and then getting
3: down the coast.
4: Exactly. And then getting really clear on what is that realistic budget, right? So, and then the added piece here is then we can start modeling in what happens if I live to 90, 95, 100 years old? What can my bills look like then? And with everything else I have, do I have enough money saved for retirement in order to make it last? And these are the things we want to know, right? You have to have that. The number of people I've met who have a written retirement income plan are very few and far between. And the spreadsheet you create at home is not a written retirement income plan. Okay, Ponch?
3: Ah, there it is. See, I think that I bet there's a lot of people that have like a spreadsheet and go, oh, yeah, I have a written plan.
4: Yeah, and it just doesn't work. And one of the many reasons it doesn't work is because it doesn't take into account how markets really work. Because almost everybody we're meeting with who's used a spreadsheet, they are using an average rate of return on their investments. And if you are invested in anything other than CDs and money markets, markets do not give you an average rate each year, do they?
3: Mm-mm. No, they don't. And this is just one of the many little bitty things, the little nuances that even the most savvy business person or even a person that's been very responsible, these are just the little gotchas that pop in and out. And especially if you don't have that written plan, they really can get you.
4: Yeah, absolutely. And, you know, having the financial diagnostic, it's going to help you answer some questions like, where should I invest right now? And am I taking too much risk? You know, will my income support my retirement lifestyle? And are there any tax strategies I could be missing out on? So it is complimentary. So really, there's no reason to not give us a call up. You know, this is ideal for people who've saved at least $400,000 or more for retirement. But again, you know, you can't get a second opinion from the person who gave you the first opinion, right?
3: That's right.
4: And if you've never gotten a second opinion on the plan that you have, well, now's the time to do a punch.
3: And there's nothing, and I know, look, I know that it is a very personal thing to have someone, you know, look after your money and give you some advice or whatever, but maybe you've had someone for a while, and there's nothing wrong with getting a second opinion, right, Dan?
4: Exactly. Yeah, no, that's it. So go to that website there, harlowwealth.com, and that's going to be the best place to do that, and you can also go to that events tab as well. Punch.
3: There you go. HarlowWealth.com. 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Today we are talking about living longer and planning wiser. And, you know, this is all over the news. This is just isn't it on this program. Like Dan mentioned that, you know, we are living longer because of a lot of different things. 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And then we can get you going with a written plan. We're going to take a break. And when we come back, we're going to continue this conversation about us living longer and planning wiser. And we're going to talk about some strategies on building reliable income in retirement. And we'll be back right after this on the Harlow Wealth Retirement Hour next.
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3: 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I'm Ponch with Dan Erickson. We give you that website several times, harlowwealth.com, because you're listening to us. You may have some questions and you most certainly may be inclined to go, you know what? I really do need to get a written plan together. I need to have my diagnostic done, and maybe I want to meet with these guys. They sound fun. All of that can happen, and we'll tell you how. But the starting point is harlowwealth.com. That is harlowwealth.com. All right. Today, Dan, we were talking about living longer and planning wiser. We're living much longer than our parents did. That is for sure. And then the projections are even further. Even we're talking 90s and hundreds now. So that can be concerning for not only folks in their retirement age, but getting to that retirement age and maybe having to, I hate this word, but it is a good one, pivot. Now, let's talk about building some retirement reliability. Let's talk about building some reliable income streams that could help us through this.
4: Yeah, absolutely. You know, kind of like in real estate, anybody that's ever bought or sold a house, you kind of know the three buzzwords in real estate. Do you know what those are, Ponch?
3: Don't look at the piece of paper you're signing. That's just that you'll never see that interest. It's not really that much. That's what I remember.
4: Right. Location, location, location. Right, Ponch? Remember that? It's like all that matters about your house is where you're located at. And in retirement, it's income, income, income. Right? Those are that's the buzzword in retirement. You know, retirement's all about having income, right? Having reliable income coming in each month that's going to be there as long as you are, right? And, you know, years ago, that income picture looked very, very different. I mean, many retirees had pensions. And now that pension, I think most people think of pension, they think of a steady guaranteed check from their employer. And then on top of that, they had Social Security, and then they maybe had some cash in the bank. And then on top of that, they maybe had their investment accounts. And that was kind of a three-legged stool of retirement income. But, you know, today it's kind of a two-legged stool, right, Ponch? Have you tried sitting on a two-legged stool?
3: You fall right over, fall right on your face.
4: Exactly. And so, you know, pensions are much less common. I mean, they're still out there. There are a few of them out there. But then you're kind of relying mainly on Social Security and your personal savings. And, you know, Ponch, as we always talk about it, we're tax people here, right? So we, you know, we have a background in tax planning. And, you know, one of the things we're always looking at is, we have this rising national debt. You know, our national debt's going to hit $40 trillion or has already hit $40 trillion this year. And at the same time, that Social Security statement you have, if you go in and look at it, even if you're already claiming, you still get an annual statement. And it will show you that the Social Security Trust Fund, that's what they call it, is scheduled to be underfunded in the early 2030s. I can't remember the exact year, 2032, 2033. But at that point, they're saying right on that statement that unless something changes, people on Social Security could have to take a cut in benefits of up to 20%. Well, if I'm relying on Social Security, that's pretty scary to me, right? Yes. And we say it's related to the national debt because it just means that the government might have to raise taxes or something, because we have this looming problem of Social Security coming. So, you know, I don't know about you, Ponch, but it feels like more than ever, we need to have a plan for how to generate other sources of reliable income.
3: And it's not just a plan, it's a written plan. You said something so key in our last segment about having a spreadsheet is not the same thing as having a written plan.
4: No, it really isn't. You know, I mean, that's the whole point. You know, so we do meet with some people who are trying to DIY these things in retirement. And hey, I'm a spreadsheet guy. I like spreadsheets as well, but sure, a spreadsheet's not a real plan. It could be helpful for some tools, but it's not going to be helpful for all the complexity that goes into your retirement plan. Right, Ponch?
3: Yeah. And I had a question for you. You know, we're talking about living longer and planning wiser and how, you know, the ages of people, the life expectancy is getting a bit longer. You've been in this game for a long, long time, and you've seen a lot of trends. Do you? And this is purely opinion, obviously, but do you foresee them raising the Social Security age again?
4: Well, you know, that's going to be something we have to. You would think for younger people today that they'll have to do that, right? It's very interesting. There's a video of a FDR talking about how they'll never tax Social Security. And now, of course, Social Security is taxed, right? But also when they created Social Security, people were only supposed to live for about 2 years or so on Social Security benefits, right?
3: Right.
4: I think it was available at age 62 and people were dying no later than age 65. So this was not designed to be a 30-year income tool. And so, you know, I think we know that changes are coming. They're on the horizon. One would guess, it's an educated guess, that my kids who are 21 and 18, probably their full retirement age is going to be closer to 70, right? Yeah. That's probably true for them. And so it's just a good reminder of, you know, we have to have a plan for all of our income sources. And, you know, one of the most important decisions with Social Security is not just making sure you know how much it is, but when should you claim Social Security? You know, because claiming locks in is kind of locking in your benefit for life. So if you're planning on retiring in your early 60s, you know, if you lock in that benefit by claiming at age 62, that's the earliest age that you can, well, then you're going to have a much lower benefit to start, which means as they start giving you a cost of living increase, it's going to be in a much smaller amount. So, you know, of course, the longer I wait, the more I get. And there's always a balancing act there, right, Ponch? Because, of course, you get more because you have fewer years left to spend it, right?
3: Right.
4: So that's one of the reasons why you have to have a plan, because that plan is going to include all of your goals. And it's going to be talking about your personal health, right? So, you know, but in general, think of creating additional guaranteed income sources as insuring yourself against longevity risk. You know, the longer you live, the more valuable those higher lifetime payments become. So delaying can be one of the most powerful tools you have to create stability in your later years.
3: Dan, do you find that when you have clients, potential clients that come in and talk to us, do you have some of them that are under the impression that when they retire, they have to claim Social Security?
4: Well, sure. And even just on Medicare, you know, we have a number of clients who are still working at age 65. And we often get questions about, do I need to be filing for Medicare right now? Because, of course, those two are kind of related. And the answer is, it depends, right? It really depends on your personal situation, on whether or not you should be claiming at all. You know, it's a but like for Social Security, yeah, a lot of people do think they have to claim right when they retire. And the answer is, well, no. Maybe we have other income sources we can draw from for a little bit to help you continue to delay Social Security. But that's why you have to have a plan, right? Because, you know, once we have Social Security and pension, we're trying to build up that stool, right? Well, now you've got retirement accounts. Now they have to cover the difference, right? So, you know, and this is where our tax expertise could be so valuable for you. You know, we've got a couple of CPAs and former IRS agents working on the team here. So, you know, a lot of people are just going into retirement. Maybe they have a Social Security benefit, and then they just think they're going to take all their money out of their old 401k. Well, Ponch, you get taxed on every single dollar coming out of that 401k.
3: Yep.
4: How many people do you think have really accounted for their lifetime tax bill?
3: Not as many as should. And not only that, and let's, you know, call it what it is in this environment right now, but we're experiencing some of the lowest taxes of most of our lifetimes. And I can't imagine that that's going to stay status quo.
4: No, it definitely isn't, right? You know, so even as I start taking money out of taxes, taking dollars on my 401k, and then I have to start paying taxes on it, we really don't like that. Nobody likes that. Then we always have to point out to everybody, well, these tax rates are actually really low right now. So, you know, what are you going to do when these tax rates go up? You know, speaking of that, Ponch, you know, we often ask that question at the dinner events that we hold each year. And one of the first questions we ask is, you know, do you feel like you're paying too little in taxes right now? And, And pretty much nobody ever says, yeah, no, nobody ever feels like they're paying just the right amount or not enough, right? Almost every, when we ask for volunteers, every hand in the room always goes up. So, you know, and mind if I just talk a little bit about those events, Ponch?
3: Oh, I would love to. And as we're talking, because I know my memory is as short as just as anyone's, our website to be a part of this is harlowwealth.com. That is harlowwealth.com. If you missed it, we'll give it again here in a second. And yes, let's hear all about this set because we're running out of time for these.
4: We really are. And, you know, so this is just a great way to get to meet us in person. You know, it's a kind of a complimentary dinner seminar. It's going to be ideal for folks who have at least $400,000 or more saved for retirement. And, you know, we often hear from people, you know, I'm not quite ready to come in and meet with somebody one-on-one. I'd like to just get to know a little bit more. And this is a great way to get to meet us in person in kind of a group setting, going to have a great meal on us. And then you can just get to know us. We can answer some of those questions and we can kind of walk through what that diagnostic report could look like for you as well. And there's no obligation for doing that. And, you know, I would really encourage everybody, if you haven't been to one of those dinner events, to go online and check us out and schedule a time to come visit us.
3: And the fact of the matter is that talking about your finances to someone that you don't know could be intimidating. It could be scary. And I think that these dinners, I've seen it, these dinners make it to where you can just kind of hang back and for a second and kind of jump in when you need to or not and just absorb it and then have a conversation a little bit later. These really are a great opportunity to see what Harlow Wealth is all about. 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
3: 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We've got some great events planned for you before the end of the year, which is coming up here pretty soon if you haven't looked at a calendar lately. It's coming up pretty quick. So harlowwealth.com, that is the website. And go ahead and lock that in, because we also have something very cool for you. You don't have to even leave the house. We have something that is really helpful and extraordinary at harlowwealth.com. And we'll get into what that is here in just a little bit. But today, Dan and I are talking about living longer and planning wiser. I mean, the statistics are out, guys. Typically, people are living longer and they're living way past what they thought their retirement age is. So we're getting into some of the nuts and bolts of this thing and what we need to look out for and how we need to plan. And the first thing is having a written plan. And you do that by going to harlowwealth.com and let them get you started with that. But let's talk about balancing the risks and the opportunities. So yeah, there's obviously a lot of risks and we've talked about those, but what about the opportunities, Dan?
4: The first thing we got to do is we have to build a reliable income strategy, right? And that does not mean avoiding risk altogether. Some risk is necessary to keep your money growing. After all, you know, Punch, if you put every dollar that you've ever saved into a no growth potential account, think kind of a short-term money market, well, then inflation could quietly erode your purchasing power, though I don't know how quietly it is. I mean, Ponch, these days, it's pretty darn expensive for everything, right? It doesn't feel like inflation is too quiet for me these days. How about you?
3: I feel like as soon as I wake up, someone is telling me they're taking my money. I don't know. It's just me.
4: Yeah. So the trick is finding the balance between preservation and growth. You know, and this is something that's really important to us because, you know, Ponch, we've had, oh gosh, several years in a row now of pretty good investment returns for markets. And, you know, it's one of those things where even when we've had some drops in the market over the last few years, it's tended to rebound really quickly. But we just have to remember, we just have to go back a couple of decades. You know, we go back to that period of time between 2000 and 2010. You know, we had not just the dot-com bubble burst, but then we had 2008. Over that 10-year period of time, investment returns were basically flat or negative for 10 years. And, you know, too many of the families we're meeting with these days are coming into, you know, coming into our office, and they just have 100% of all their money in growth. And why? Because it's worked over the last 10 years, right? So shouldn't I just put 100% of all my money into growth? And the answer is, hold on. Right, Ponch?
3: Yes.
4: Yeah, so that you're just exposing yourself to a lot of risk when we do that. So, you know, one of the ways to think about this is through the three buckets approach. And so, you know, I've got my lifetime of income here, my lifetime of assets, and I've kind of got three different buckets. And the very first thing I do is I look at my very first bucket, which is my immediate income bucket. Now, there's no right or wrong way of doing this, but usually we say, you know, the advice out there is usually between 6 and 12 months of your expenses need to be pretty liquid and on hand. Or let's say you've got a plan to buy that RV. I know you've mentioned about buying a motorhome, Ponch. Mm-hmm. Yeah, well, I got to make sure that if I'm going to do that in retirement, I got to make sure I have those dollars set aside. And if you don't have the money in your bank account, then inside of your investment accounts, you need to have that money set aside. And I want to get that set aside in something that's kind of boring. You know, it's going to be stable and it's going to be really liquid, something you can get at in the short term. And it's probably not going to have a lot of growth potential because you plan on spending it pretty soon. Right, Ponch?
3: I don't know. Boring. The older I get, boring seems pretty exciting to me.
4: Exactly. And now this is why you have to create that written retirement income plan, because part of your income plan is looking at what is a very realistic budget for you. And that budget needs to include taxes, because the IRS doesn't really consider themselves optional as far as whether or not they get paid. You know, they're kind of assuming that they're getting paid no matter what. So we then have to look at all of your expenses, and we have to look at all of your other predictable income sources that are coming in outside of your retirement for that year, right? So if you have pensions or Social Security, and then whatever's left over to spend, well, that now needs to come from your what we like to call your intermediate income bucket. And so this is going to be the bucket of investments that are there to help cover those expenses, you know, gosh, probably years, oh, 2 through 5, 2 through 10 in retirement, you know. And that's going to include different tools, but it's not going to include stocks. It could be tools like annuities or other financial instruments that can give you some predictable income. Could be dividend paying stocks. It could be real estate. You know, none of these tools are miracle products. None of them are perfect by themselves. But if you use the right tool for the right job, Ponch, you know, you can be very happy with the end result. So the goal for the income bucket, again, to layer on additional streams of income so that I'm not having to go in and start selling my stocks in the first several years of retirement. And then, of course, last but not least, then we have our growth bucket.
3: Yay.
4: And that's fun. We like the growth bucket, right? That's where you can have your stocks. You can go out and have those investments that have done pretty well over the last few years. But the key is, in order to get those growth rates, you know, we have to be prepared for those same investments to take double-digit drops. And, you know, and I just want everybody to ask, you know, the next time it drops double digits, well, what happens if it doesn't rebound in value within a couple months?
5: Oof.
4: Now, what if it takes 18 months before it rebounds in value? And what if you're taking a lot of money out of your account at the same time? Well, we don't want that, right? So it's just as simple as we don't have our income bucket dollars invested in growth stocks.
3: And I can even pile on to that as well. I mean, forget the markets, forget the interest rates, forget all of those. Just let's just say that you're going status quo and you're doing your thing. But, you know, things in life happen, like repairs around the home, not just thinking about vacations, but things do happen. And the other thing that we do need to think about, too, is there a possibility that I'm going to have to be taken care of in an assisted living, or, you know, am I going to have some sort of care in the future? All of these things have to be taken into consideration. Yeah.
4: Yeah, absolutely. And that's a thing. That's another good point of kind of working with a partner, kind of having a strategic partner working alongside of you is, you know, if I'm getting ready to retire, the number one thing I'm worried about is just simply, hey, can I retirement? Will I have enough income next year and maybe the second year of retirement? It's pretty hard to look 10 years into retirement and say, oh, I need to be worried about healthcare and inflation.
3: Yeah.
4: But that's the reason why you work with kind of a partner like Harlow Wealth Management, because we can help you keep an eye on tomorrow, but also create a plan that can truly last for a lifetime. And it's kind of like we kind of talk about like equating, you know, retirement with owning a pool. We can build the pool, but you still have to maintain it, right?
5: That's right.
4: You have to maintain it regularly, because even that plan that you have, you're going to probably have to continue to maintain it and update it, because the world will change and your life will change, right?
3: I'm glad you said put. My last house, I had a pool and I had to switch from chlorine to salt water because the chlorine prices got too high. I don't know if anybody else remembers that, but I do. And it was super expensive, but I didn't plan on it. It was just one of those things that absolutely, it was in the wind and decided to change. So look, you can guess, and then most of the time you're going to be wrong. And we don't want that. Look, a written plan really equals freedom. So that way you can move about in your retirement and even before your retirement with a little bit more confidence. Let's go to harlowwealth.com. That is harlowwealth.com. What are the cool tools that you have there? We have about 90 seconds left. What do we have on the website there that can help folks?
4: Well, I think first and foremost is, you know, we've got the ability to sign up for that complimentary financial diagnostic, right? The financial diagnostic, the very first thing we look at as part of any financial plan is, do you have your retirement income plan ready to go? You know, do you have a sustainable plan? Can we look, as your kind of financial partner here, look out into the future and say, hey, you have enough money saved for retirement and you have enough stability. You know, we make sure that you have enough protected income sources that are going to be there no matter what. Even if we do have a lost decade in investments, we want to know that you're still going to be okay no matter what, right, Ponch? And so the ability to sign up for that complimentary financial diagnostic report, that diagnostic report just literally starts off with a conversation. And all we're going to let you do most of the talking. We're just going to want to get to know how you got to this stage in life and what your biggest financial concerns are.
3: And that's where it begins. I know that some of these things seemed overwhelming and daunting. It's just like, wow, I didn't think about this. I didn't think about that. And that's the reason that we're doing this. So that way we can point some of these things out because look, Harlow Wealth Retirement Hour is here. And we've been here for a long, long time to help folks because it is so confusing. So don't delay. Even if you've listened to us for a long time and you're like, you know what, I'm going to get that website next time. Let's do it right now. HarlowWealth.com. That is HarlowWealth.com. And start the conversation. Start the conversation and start getting that written plan so that way you can have some clarity. And clarity typically equals freedom. So make sure you go to HarlowWealth.com. 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
3: And welcome back. 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Today we are talking about living longer and planning wiser. The data is in. And people are indeed living longer. And, you know, as we were all coming up and going, all right, this is kind of the age range. This is the time that we get. Well, that is being extended. So that means that our retirement is being extended. That means our money needs to be extended. All good and fine, right, Dan, until maybe something unforeseen happens, yeah?
0: Exactly. And, you know, preparing for the unknowns of your retirement doesn't mean you're going to predict the future. I mean, let's think about it. If you retired at the end of 2019, well, were you prepared for what was going to happen in 2020? The answer is no. Yeah, nobody was. And so, you know, you can't predict the future, but you can have a plan that's flexible enough to handle surprises. So, you know, we don't have to talk too much about COVID, but we can talk about just, you know, healthcare, for example. That's one of the biggest wild cards. You know, even healthy retirees may face unexpected hospital stays, medications, or the possibility of long-term care. And even if you've got the whole rest of your plan in great working order, those expenses can really add up quickly and derail your plan if you're not prepared. And, you know, sometimes we look out and we just even think about things like, you know, like long-term care, Ponch. You know, we've talked a lot about that on this show. But, you know, how about for yourself? How comfortable do you feel with planning for Medicare even?
3: You know, and this is real, real talk here. You know, my biggest fear, I hate using that word, but it is true. My biggest fear is that I am not going to leave my family, not only enough to retire and for me to leave them some things, but also what if I get put into some sort of assisted living, or I need, you know, some medical assistance later on that will drain from that. That's really my biggest fear. I can't be alone in that.
0: Exactly. And, you know, I think a lot of people, you know, maybe think that Medicare is going to be able to help them out with that a little bit. And the fact is, Medicare does not cover assisted living or long-term care planning, right? It doesn't provide anything. And even if we're not worried about that, maybe I'm just worried about, hey, I want to make sure that I've got health insurance covered for me in retirement. Well, even with Medicare, it's a good plan, but there's some rules there, Ponch, you know, like just one of those random things that if you, you know, are still working and you're making contributions to your HSA, your health savings account, well, if you file for Medicare in the same year that you are making contributions to your HSA, you actually just create a tax penalty for yourself.
3: I didn't know that.
0: Yeah, because you know that an HSA requires a high deductible health plan. Well, we were just talking to our Medicare expert earlier today, and guess what? Medicare is certainly not a high deductible health plan. So we have a lot of people who just, hey, I'm going to work one or two more years, and then they create this tax penalty for themselves. And it's, you know, Ponch, it's little things like that. It's not too little of a thing, but it's those things those risks I didn't even know were out there. Those would be the ones that would scare me.
3: It's a death by a thousand cuts. It really, really is. There's just so many little bitty things.
0: Yeah, there really is. And then there's taxes, right? You know, we've talked about how tax rates are at the lowest they've ever been right now, but is your plan situated to where if tax rates went up by even 5% and then they stayed higher for the rest of your life, do you know what your lifetime tax bill is? How about you, Ponch? Do you know what your lifetime tax bill is?
3: No, those numbers scare me.
0: You know, and so I have to know, I have to have a written plan that counts for both

0: health care and taxes. And, you know, the Harlow Wealth Financial Diagnostic that we're talking about, you know, we kind of put this together. We got about a year and a half ago, 2 years ago, we just kind of sat around a table and we just kind of wanted to ask that question of, you know, retirement planning is so complicated. How can we just give the families that we're meeting with, how can we just give them something they can walk out of our office, whether we begin working together or not, can we just give them something to add value so they know exactly where they're starting? And that's how we came up with the financial diagnostic. I think the number one thing we've heard from folks is that it's very easy to understand, and it really does help just make it clear, here's where I need to go.
1: That's music to my ears. That really is, because when we get into finances and we get into taxes especially, and I know you have expertise there too, it really does sound like Charlie Brown's teacher, for lack of a better statement, where I was like, I don't understand any of this. And oh, here's another one that I don't understand too.
0: Yeah. And so, you know, part of this process, we're going to help you answer questions like, are you paying more in taxes than you need to? And not just right now, but are you going to be paying more in taxes than you need to 5 and 10 years into retirement? We're going to find out if that retirement income plan you have right now, is it truly sustainable, especially with all this longevity stuff? And, you know, and then along with that, is your investment strategy aligned with those long-term goals? And that comes right back down to that bucketing that we're talking about, right? So, again, what I keep hearing from the families who begin working with is they like the fact that it's clear and it's an easy to understand analysis and shows what's working, what's not, and it shows whether or not you may be leaving some money on the table. So, you know, and the great thing is that if we meet with you, we decide to move forward with you into that second visit, at that point, that financial diagnostic is complimentary to you. It's free, right?
1: Nice.
0: And the reason why it's free is not mean it's easy. You know, it's actually kind of difficult to put together, but we just want to add value for you. And also, if we do begin working together, there would be no way that we would know how we can help you unless we had created this diagnostic. So for those of you out there who already have a financial advisor, ask yourself, have you sat down and gone through your written retirement income plan? You know, have they given you something to show you exactly what's in good order, what's not in good order? Because here's the thing, if they haven't done that analysis, how do they know what type of advice to give you, Ponch?
1: I'm going to ask you a hypothetical here. It's like, okay, let's just say I have another financial advisor. By the way, how dare you for doing that? But let's just say I did. And I went to them and I said, hey, you know, there's this diagnostic. Do you think I should take it? And they say, no. Is that a red flag?
0: Yeah, of course it is, right? Because, you know, how can you get a second opinion? How can you get a second opinion without knowing you can't go to the same person, right?
1: Exactly. So. And that is kind of my point. It's good to have transparency, especially in your future and your finances. And if the person that is helping you with that is resistant to just doing a diagnostic, then it's a bigger conversation. Here's where we start. Go to harlowwealth.com. That is harlowwealth.com. You can read all about that diagnostic. And I do want to bring this up because we are running out of show and out of time, and we're running out of year. We do have one or two more live events that are planned for the rest of this year. Yeah?
0: Yeah, we absolutely do. And we always encourage people to come on out, get to know us, get to see us in person. And it also allows us to drill down into a little bit greater detail on some of these topics, especially as it relates to taxes. And we do speak a lot about tax planning and just how critically important tax planning is for your retirement. And of course, that's a great thing to talk about in person.
1: Well, I think that, and again, I think people that are passively listening to the show, or maybe just brand new that are listening to the show, there's a lot of talks about taxes on this show. Why is that?
0: Yeah, you know, I mean, first and foremost, you've got a couple of CPAs working here, a couple of former IRS agents, and all that just really means is that everybody here can give you advice, especially as it relates to your taxes and retirement, and that's really powerful. You know, most financial advisors are not able to do that for you, and so, you know, as we're kind of wrapping up our topic here today, Ponch, you know, I think it is good to talk about the fact that, hey, living longer can be scarier from a financial planning perspective, but still a good thing, right, Ponch, you know?
1: Right.
0: You know, yeah, if we're
1: to be a doom and gloom, like we're living longer. No, it's like, hey, we're living longer. So the plan has changed. So let's go have some fun.
0: Exactly. And it's just when you have a good financial plan, it can take that burden off of you. It can give you, you can kind of feel that weight off your shoulders and you can start relaxing. And then, you know, you can just go be present in the moment and it can mean more trips. It could be more special moments with the people that you want to be with. It could be maybe a whole new career in retirement. It could be a whole new adventure that you never thought possible. But the first thing is you have to get down, get that financial plan in place, and know that you're in great shape. Find somebody that you can partner with to help keep it in great shape, and then go enjoy it, because that's the whole point of retirement.
1: Absolutely. And the first stop to doing that and your first step is going to harlowwealth.com. That is harlowwealth.com. I've been on the radio for almost 40 years and I still listen to radio shows going, you know, I'll hit that website later. I'll get that. I always do it. I'm in the car and I'm calling you out. 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And check out what we've been talking about there. I think you're going to be surprised. You've been listening to the Harlow Wealth Retirement Hour. 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
2: 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No investment strategy can ensure a profit. 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
6: pressure will stay parked over our area through the weekend and into next week. No rain coming up, about 80 for this afternoon, and we should get a lot of sunshine, mid-50s and clear for the overnight hours. And then we'll hit the low 80s for the high on Sunday and sunny, upper 70s and nice again Monday. I'm meteorologist Steve Hamilton on KPDQ.
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15: Hi, this is Robert Jeffress, and I'm glad to study God's Word with you every day on this Bible teaching program. 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
16: 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You know, none of us can know for certain how much time we have here on earth. Some of us, like Abraham, will live to a ripe old age, while others may be called away sooner. So how should we live each day knowing that it might just be our last? Today on Pathway to Victory, Dr. Robert Jeffress explains what we can be doing right now to prepare for our own journey to heaven. But first, let's take a moment to hear some important ministry updates.
15: Thanks, David, and welcome again to Pathway to Victory. Let me start today with a question. If you were packing your bags for an exotic vacation, you'd spend a lot of time doing research and packing every necessary item in your luggage. So, why is it that few people spend a lot of time packing their bags for their eternal home? Well, that's our topic today. This is critically important because our time on earth is limited. I often think of a dear friend of mine who's in heaven now. When I knew him back in his mid-60s, I walked into his office one day and saw his blackboard just covered in chalk marks. I asked him, "What in the world are those?" He said, "The Bible says I'll likely live to about 70. So every one of those marks is a day I have left before God calls me home. And each morning I walk in and erase one." Well, the day after his 70th birthday, he started making new marks. still counting, still living on borrowed time. And now that I've reached 70 myself, I understand it. Every morning is a gift. And that's what motivated me to write 7 lessons from my 70 years. This is the very last time I'll mention this offer, so please get in touch today. It's yours. When you give a generous gift to support the ministry of Pathway to Victory. Okay, it's time to turn our attention to the Word of God. As we answer this important question, how can I prepare for my journey to heaven?
17: Now today, let's look at the fourth way to prepare for heaven, and that is, make the most of your time on earth. Make the most of your time on earth. God has allotted a different number of years and days for every one of us in this life, and yet we talk about people's average lifespan. In Psalm 90, Moses said there's an average lifespan for most people. Now, Moses beat it. He lived to be 120 years of age. And yet in Psalm 90, verses 10 and 12, he said, 70 years are given us, and some may even live to 80. But even the best of these years are often empty and filled with pain. Soon they disappear, and we are gone. Verse 12, teach us to number our days and recognize how few they are. Help us to spend them as we should. Paul said it this way in Ephesians 5, 15 and 16. He said, be careful how you walk, not as unwise men, but as wise, making the most of your time because the days are evil. In the Bible, the word walk was an analogy for how you live your life. He said, be very careful how you live your life in light of how short time is. Make the most of your time. Number 5, to prepare for your journey to heaven, minimize your pre-departure regrets. Have you ever had this experience? You're at the departure gate getting ready to get on a plane and you remember something you should have done. I should have stopped the newspaper. I should have stopped the mail. I should have packed a warmer coat or an extra pair of socks. You know what I'm talking about. You wish you had done something, but it's too late. Now, those kind of regrets are minimal. They have no lasting consequences. But to come to the end of your life ready to enter into heaven with regrets, that's a whole different story. As a pastor, I've had the experience many times of sitting with Christians who were about to die and listening to them to lament their regrets in life. Relationships they wish they had maximized, relationships they wish they hadn't broken, opportunities they should have taken advantage of. You know, regrets are like a cancer. They eat at the very soul of our being. And there's certainly no way to spend your final days here on earth. How can you make sure that you don't end your life with a long list of regrets? You know, one of the best resolves you can make is right now, to focus on those things you believe God would have you to do, regardless of how long He has left for you here on earth. I've encouraged you to engage in an exercise that I think really would honor God. That is, think through 5 major areas of your life: your relationship with God, your relationship to your family, your relationship with friends, your career, your finances. And then draw a column like this, and ask God to help you identify what 3 things would you like to accomplish in each of these areas of your life before you go to heaven. Take an hour sometime this week and take time to fill out what are the 3 things God would like me to concentrate on the remaining years that I have. That's what Paul had in mind in Ephesians 5 when he said, live your life with a sense of purpose. Don't be vague. Oh, I want to be a better person. I want to be happier. Don't be vague, but firmly grasp what you know to be the will of God for your life. Regarding your mate and your family, resolve, I will appreciate, enjoy, and value the mate God gave me. Regarding your children, resolve, I will endeavor to point my children to Christ, to earn their respect, and to celebrate their uniqueness. Or with your friends, resolved, I will treasure my friendships by praying for and spending time with those people who enrich my life. Or when it comes to your career, resolved, I will choose a life work that utilizes my giftedness and my passions. When it comes to your finances, resolved, I will make sure that my finances are in order and my family is provided for when I die. Or here's one general one that really crosses a number of areas. Resolved, I will ask forgiveness from anyone I have wronged so that when I'm gone, they will always remember I tried to make things right. You know, one way to minimize your regrets in life is to focus right now on what God would have you spend the rest of your life doing. But part of dealing with regrets is going back to past mistakes and dealing with those as well. You know, mistakes can't be erased from our life, can they? Have you discovered life has no rewind button on it? The fact is, you can't erase your past mistakes. You can ask for God's forgiveness for them, from them, but you can't erase your mistakes. But you can allow whatever mistakes you've made in the past to be a stepping stone to make significant changes right now in your life that will affect your tomorrow and your eternity. That's the way to deal with past mistakes so that you don't have any regrets. You can't erase them, but use those mistakes as a stepping stone to allow you to change your tomorrow and your forever. Whenever I think about that truth, I think of the remarkable story of a Swedish chemist named Alfred Nobel. Alfred Nobel made a fortune by discovering that you could stabilize liquid nitroglycerin with a compound. And so he created this substance. It was really a paste that came from very volatile liquid nitroglycerin and this compound. And he had a new name for this paste he created. He called it dynamite. And Alfred Nobel planned for this explosive to be used in construction, the building of canals and roads, or in mining operations. Little did he know what would be the first use of dynamite, and that would be to kill millions of people in warfare. In 1888, Alfred Nobel's brother Ludwig suddenly died. But French newspapers made a mistake, and instead of printing Nobel's obituary, they accidentally printed the obituary for Alfred Nobel. And so Alfred Nobel had the unique experience of reading his own obituary in the newspaper. And as he read it, he realized what he would be reminded for. In fact, in the obituary, it used the term, he was a merchant of death. Not wanting to be remembered for that, Alfred Nobel made the decision to change his life at that point. He took his fortune and spent the rest of his time devoted to improving life on earth through the humanities and through science. And he created the awards that we still know today as the Nobel Peace Prize. Alfred Nobel couldn't erase his past, but he decided to use whatever regrets he had to make changes in his life today that would affect his tomorrow and his eternity. You know, you and I won't have the fame or fortune of Alfred Nobel, but we can exercise the same principle. Whatever regrets, mistakes you've made in the past, you can't eliminate them, but you can use them to change your tomorrow and your forever. You know, when Paul came to the end of his life, he didn't come to the end of his life without any mistakes. He had made terrible mistakes. He had blasphemed the name of God and persecuted Christians. He didn't come to the end of his life without mistakes, but he came to the end of his life without any regrets. In 2 Timothy 4:7, as he prepared for his execution, he said to Timothy, I have fought the good fight, I have finished the course, and I have kept the faith. Finally, to prepare for your journey to heaven, take care of the practical matters before you depart. Take care of practical matters before you depart. One last item to check off on your to-do list before you depart this world is to make sure that those you care about most are adequately provided for. You know, Isaiah the prophet came to King Hezekiah with a sobering message. He said in 2 Kings 20, verse 1, set your house in order, Hezekiah, for you shall die and not live. That's pretty good advice for all of us. Set your house in order, for you are going to die. The fact is, just like Isaiah said to Hezekiah, you are going to die. I mean, do you understand that? You are going to die. Why don't you say that with me? I'm going to die. I am going to die. Here's a happy Christmas thought. Let's say it again. I am going to die. Tony Campolo says it well. He said, one day you're going to die. They're going to take you to the cemetery, drop you in a ditch, throw dirt in your face, and then go back to the church and eat potato salad. It's true. Now, here's the question. After your family has finished the potato salad, what are they going to do? Do they know exactly what to do? Audrey Hendel wrote about her husband, Jim, who was a CPA and a certified financial planner. A few years before he died, her husband, Jim, wrote an article on how to leave your financial house in order for your family. 1 Timothy 5:8 was the basis for his article. Paul said, if anyone does not provide for his own, especially for those of his household, he has denied the faith and is worse than an unbeliever. You know, men especially, providing for your household means more than earning a living and making sure they have their needs while you're alive. It means making sure they're cared for after you're dead so that they know exactly what to do. In that article, Jim Hendel advised that husbands or families put together a notebook that contains the vital information your loved ones are going to need when you go, listing bank accounts, investments, passwords to computers, information about your obituary, what you would like them to remember, any ideas you have about your memorial service, so that when your family is overcome with grief, they won't be in a panic trying to find things and make important decisions. Jim Hendel died, and he left such a notebook for his wife, Audrey. She said she took that notebook into their attorney. He looked through this and said, I have never seen anything like this before. Audrey wrote, my husband Jim demonstrated love, godly character, and integrity by leaving a part of himself in this book. I have never felt abandoned or insecure. My husband took good care of us in his life and is still taking care of us in his death. Do that for your family. You won't regret it. By the way, do you know the most foundational thing you can do to set your house in order for your departure? Make sure you have a will. Did you know 64% of Americans have no will? 64%. Guess what? If you die without a will, you don't get to say what happens to your money. You know who determines what happens to your money? It's not your family either. The government tells you what's going to happen to your money when you die, either by state regulation and law or by the federal income tax code. Does anybody here want the government telling your family what to do with your money? That's why you need a will. And by the way, make sure that will reflects your values. You know, when my dad was preparing to die, he wrote out his will. In fact, Doug, your dad, Jack, was instrumental in helping him compose his will. And my dad said, this will is my last will and testimony. And in the preamble of that will, he talked about his salvation experience and how he came to faith in Christ. He wanted to make sure that we read it, that the attorney read it, that the judge had to read that final testimony of his faith in Christ. But in that will, he not only used words to express what really mattered to him, he did it in what he left behind. And a part of his estate was left to this church that had been so instrumental in his life, his family's life, and in which all three of his kids had come to faith in Christ as well. Make out a will. And when you make that will out, don't forget the church. It's your last way of making sure some of what you've accumulated goes on and on and on and on for eternity. Set your house in order. You know, when I think of somebody who prepared for his journey to heaven without any regrets, I think about Abraham. You know, in Genesis 25:8, we have this word about Abraham's death. Moses writes, and Abraham breathed his last and died at a ripe old age, an old man and satisfied with life. And he was gathered to his people. Amy, I want you to think about that as an epitaph for my headstone, because that's really a great one, isn't it? Died at a ripe old age, satisfied with life. Abraham was satisfied. He was content. He had no regrets about his past. Not that he didn't make any mistakes. He made some humongous mistakes, but he knew they had been forgiven by God. He died satisfied, without regrets, when it came to his children. He had successfully passed on his faith to his children and to his grandchildren. And he died satisfied about his future. He knew he was headed to be gathered with his people and with his God because of his faith in God's provision for his sin. He died satisfied with life. Are you ready for your journey to that place called heaven? Some of you may say, well, Pastor, honestly, I get fearful when I think about not the end result, but the process of getting there to that place called heaven. I'm fearful of death. Whenever I think of the fear of death, I think of the true story of John Todd. John Todd was born in 1800 in Vermont. He spent the first 6 years of his life living in a little hamlet called Killingsworth. When he was 6 years old, John Todd's parents, both of them, died suddenly. He and his siblings had to be parceled out among any relative that would take them. He had a very kind-hearted aunt who agreed to take him and to raise him. So he went to live with her. For the next 15 years, she cared for him just like a mom. When he was 21 years of age, he left home, went to school, prepared for the ministry, became a successful pastor. In his middle age years, he received word that his aunt who had cared for him was about to die. She wrote him a letter and said that even though she was a Christian, she greatly feared death. Moved with compassion, John wrote her back, recounting that night when he, a frightened little boy, was welcomed into the loving and warm home of his aunt. And this is what he wrote to his aunt. It is now 35 years since I, a little boy of 6, was left quite alone in the world. You sent me word you would give me a home and be a kind mother to me. I have never forgotten the day when I made that long journey of 10 miles to your home. I can still recall my disappointment when instead of coming for me yourself, you sent your servant, Caesar, to fetch me. I well remember my tears and my anxiety. As perched high on the horse and clinging tight to Caesar, I rode off to my new home. Night fell before we finished the journey, and as it grew dark, I became lonely and afraid. Do you think she'll go to bed before I get there? I asked Caesar anxiously. Oh, no, he said reassuringly. She'll sure stay up for you. When we get out of these here woods, you'll see her candle shining in the window. Presently, we did ride out in the clearing, and there, sure enough, was your candle. I remember you were waiting at the door, that you put your arms close about me, and that you lifted me, a tired and bewildered little boy, down from that horse. You had a big fire burning on the hearth, a hot supper waiting for me on the stove. After supper, you took me to my new room. You heard me say my prayers, and then you sat beside me until I fell asleep. You probably realize why I'm recalling all of this to your memory. Someday soon, God will send for you to take you to a new home. Don't fear the summons, the strange journey, or the dark messenger of death. God can be trusted to do as much for you as you were kind enough to do for me so many years ago. At the end of the road, you will find love and a welcome waiting, and you will be safe in God's care. That's the future God has planned for you. I go, Jesus said, to prepare a place for you. It's a place more magnificent than you could possibly imagine. It's a place where every heartache will be erased and every dream will be fulfilled. It's a place reserved for those who have trusted in Christ as their Savior. It's a place called heaven.
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22: The Greeks had a race in their Olympic Games that was unique. The winner was not the runner who finished first, not necessarily. It was the runner who finished with his torch still lit. So if you ran the race and you finished first, but your torch wasn't lit, it's like you didn't run at all. In Matthew 5, 6, Jesus said, "Blessed are those who hunger and thirst for righteousness, for they will be filled." But we need to hunger and thirst for him. How do we run the Christian race with the torch still lit? Are you running right now feeling like the torch is lit and shining brightly? Or do you feel like maybe it's flickering and dying off a little bit? How do we keep our spiritual hunger for Christ, our passion for Christ, especially with everything the world throws at us? How do we do that? Well, as we continue in our series in John, we come across a passage that reminds us that Jesus is the bread of life. To keep our spiritual torch burning bright, we must realize that Jesus is the food that we need, and we must partake of him all of the time, every day. I'm going to invite you again to turn with me to John 6, if you haven't, starting at verse 30. In John 6, verse 30 to 31, So they ask him, and now this blows me away that they ask him this. You got to remember what's been happening. We're going to look at the context. I can't even believe they asked him that. They would have, if I was Jesus, they would have asked me this, I would have put my head through the wall. It just would have been so infuriating and crazy. But Jesus is more patient than me, and that's a good thing. And they asked him, what sign will you give that we may see it and believe you? What will you do? Our ancestors ate the manna in the wilderness. As it is written, he gave them bread from heaven to eat. Now we see Jesus in a conversation about the manna from heaven. The crowds want to see a miracle. What has just happened? This is truly unbelievable. And you have to be kidding me. He had just fed 5,000 men, not including women and children, probably closer to 15,000 people with two fish and five loaves, and they all knew it. They had not only witnessed the event, they ate of it just the prior day. And others saying, show us something. You know, God gave us, through Moses, manna to eat. Maybe you can do that. Just like I just did. Now, they had seen other miracles. They had seen Jesus disappear and show up on the other side of the lake. They may not have known about his walking on the water unless the disciples told him, but they knew something unexplainable had happened. And now they want another miracle. When will they see enough to believe? It's a question we could ask us, right? When will you see enough to believe? Now, the crowd quotes from either Exodus 16:4 or Psalm 78:24. It's very similar, so we're not sure which one, but they say about the same thing. Psalm 78:24 says, he rained down manna for the people to eat. He gave them the grain of heaven. And this, of course, refers to the manna God provided as they wandered 40 years in the wilderness, according to Exodus 16. Yet the people who wandered in the wilderness still disobeyed despite that miracle and despite the provision. And think about what that group had seen. It's amazing what they had seen. They'd seen the plagues of Egypt. Can you imagine seeing all those incredible plagues of Egypt and not being somewhat impressed, or maybe that being good enough? And then they saw the parting of the Red Sea, and they walked through the Red Sea on dry ground. And then, of course, the Egyptian army was drowned as it came back together. They had the pillar of fire by night. They literally had God appearing physically, physical form for them at night, probably providing light and heat as well. But we have a pillar of fire at night. Every night, they had a cloud by day to guide them. God literally appeared to them in a physical manifestation, providing light and guidance and food and water, and nothing was ever enough. They always needed the next miracle. And that is the problem with needing a miracle, because they didn't need manna from heaven, which is physical food. They needed the bread of life, which is Jesus. Charles Ryrie said, the plain truth is that it is want of heart, not want of evidence, that keeps people from Christ. It does not matter how much God provides, it will never be enough evidence. If you can ignore all of creation, everything that God has provided, what couldn't you ignore? Well, based on Jesus' response, the crowds were evidently thinking, well, Moses gave us manna, what will you do? And of course, the irony had, it's just, again, you want to put your head to the wall. It's like, I just fed you all with food, with two fish and five loaves of bread. You all ate, you had plenty, we had food left over. Jesus doesn't go into his defense, but it's just amazing they would even ask that. What they're basically saying is, we want the physical food. We want that handed down to us, which we are entitled to. Now, Jesus points out that Moses did not provide the bread from heaven, his father did. He wants them to understand and look at and take note of God's provision. He provides for them all the time. In John 6:32 to 33, Jesus said to them, very truly I tell you, or amen, amen, truly, truly, I say to you, it is not Moses who has given you the bread from heaven, but it is my Father who gives you the true bread from heaven. So whether you look back when they were wandering the wilderness, the one who provided the bread wasn't Moses, it was God the Father. And now God the Father provides the true bread from heaven, who is Jesus, that they truly need. It says, for the bread of God is the bread that comes down. It could also read, for the bread of God is he who comes down from heaven and gives life to the world. And the word for world there is cosmos, the sinful world of humanity, not just the Jews, but to all people everywhere. It's not Moses who provided the bread. Jesus says his Father has provided the bread. Who is your provider? Do you acknowledge God's provision? I mean, are we like them and we just feel entitled to the next breath that we take and to whatever's taken, whatever food we have? Is God your provider? Do you acknowledge what he has given? Do you acknowledge what he's provided for you? Are you thankful for what he has provided for you? Just kind of not ignore it altogether, just expecting a lot from God, expecting the next thing, expecting the next miracle, and then you're not impressed and you just want more. There's the story, and I've used it before. Someone said, hey, I like that. So I'm going to use it again. I like it. It's an illustration just of a man who's late for an interview appointment. So he goes to his interview appointment for a job. He really needs this job desperately. He wants it so bad because it's going to be life-changing for him. He's been praying about this. He has this interview at a downtown high-rise that he needs to get to in an office space there for the interview. And as he's going, a series of things happens where he realizes he's going to be late and the traffic is horrible. He's not going to get there on time, and he realizes he could end up losing this interview and losing this job. And he starts praying, Father, please get me there. Please get me in there time. I need so badly this job. Please help me. And as he approaches the high rise, he's going to get there, if everything goes smoothly, just in time to make the interview. When he gets to the high rise, the garage is full. There's no parking. He goes around the perimeter, and all the parking meters are absolutely full. And there's people waiting in line for parking meters. He realizes he's not going to be there in time. He looks up to him and says, please, if you'll just give me a parking space and allow me to get this interview on time, I'll change my ways. I'll commit completely to you. I'll be thankful forever. And amazingly, as he's praying, right in front of the spot that he needs most, it goes right into the high rise, opens up, a car goes out right in front of him. He goes in. There's plenty of time left on the meter. He looks up to heaven. He says, never mind, God, I found one. Isn't that pretty much what we do? Isn't that kind of what we do with God all the time? Never mind, God, I've got it taken care of. He'll provide, and we don't even acknowledge his provision. We kind of take credit for it or think that it's something that happened naturally. In James 1, verse 16 to 17, it says, don't be deceived, my dear brothers and sisters. Every good and perfect gift is from above, coming down from the Father of heavenly lights, who does not change like shifting shadows. So Jesus points to himself as the bread that the Father has provided from heaven. The physical bread that God gave foreshadowed the spiritual manna, the true bread of heaven, which is Jesus. In verse 33 in the NIV, it states, for the bread of God is the bread that comes down from heaven and gives life to the world. Now, in the Greek, the verse literally says, for the bread of God is he who comes down from heaven and gives life to the world. Jesus is the he who comes down from heaven. He is the manna that they need. They want physical bread. He has already provided that. What they really need is him. And what we need is not only what he provides, we need him. We need the spiritual food that is Jesus. We need to partake of him and partake of him often. And he's providing that for us. He's saying that's what we need. He does that throughout John chapter 6. They don't understand, but he's saying, you need me. You need to partake of me. I am who you need. And notice that Jesus gives himself to give life to the world, the cosmos, the sinful world of humanity, according to verse 33 in our passage. He is the bread that gives life to the entire human race, to the sinful world of humanity, all of it. His salvation is not limited from what we see in John 6 to a select few. We must take this bread of life, Jesus, through faith. But by trusting him and receiving the provision that he gives, which is eternal life, which is himself, we have that eternal life, but it is available to all. In John 3:16-17, it says, for God so loved the world, there it is, cosmos again, the sinful world of humanity, that he gave his one and only son, that whoever believes in him shall not perish but have eternal life. For God did not send his son into the world to condemn the world, but to save the world through him. And verse 18 tells us we've got to put our faith in him. If we don't, we've rejected the one provision and we stand condemned. So it takes faith in Christ, but it is available. And he's saying he is the bread of life. He is whom you need to partake, and you can partake of him. In 1 Timothy 2, verse 3-6, says, this is good and pleases God, our Savior, who wants all people to be saved and come to a knowledge of the truth. For there is one God and one mediator between God and mankind, the man Christ Jesus, who gave himself as a ransom for a few people. For some people? For all people. What do you think that means? I think it means all people. The crowds needed Jesus, and they were offered Jesus. They had to put their faith in him. They had to trust him. They had to take him up on the invitation. But he was telling them that they need him and that he was available. Jesus is a spiritual bread that we all need. In John 6:34, sir, they said, always give us this bread. I like this because it's just like the woman of the well. It says, hey, give me that living water in John 4. Give me that living water so I don't have to go back to the well and I don't have to draw water. They're saying, give us that bread because that's what we want. We want more bread. We're here for more bread, man. Give us some more bread. They're likely thinking of an eternal supply of physical bread as opposed to an eternal bread that gives them eternal life. Their statement is reminiscent, as I said, of the woman of the well. In John 4:13-15, Jesus answered, everyone who drinks this water will be thirsty again, but whoever drinks the water I give them will never thirst. And indeed, the water I give them will become in them a spring of water welling up to eternal life. The woman said to him, sir, give me this water so that I won't get thirsty and have to keep coming here to draw water. I would like a regular supply. I want that free ticket to Golden Corral every single day. That's what I want. And we can miss our spiritual need by obsessing on the material world. We do not need an eternal supply of bread and water. Be nice, right? Well, God's going to provide for you. But we need eternity that is supplied through Jesus, the bread of life and life-giving water that is spiritual in nature, that is Jesus. That's what we need. And this is the ultimate error of the health and wealth gospel. It takes our eyes off the provider and onto the provision. We end up seeking goods rather than God.
0: This is Pastor Rich.

false teaching. She once said that God had to give us what we asked of him. And she misused a passage of scripture to basically say that God was our genie. We could manipulate him by using certain scriptures against him to get our way and make him provide what we want. What do you think of that philosophy and theology? Not real good, is it? The problem is not just in the selfishness, materialism, and foolishness of thinking we can overcome God's will and sovereignty to get our way. It was in trying to get the provision without knowing the provider. We don't need the provision as much as we need the provider. God will give us what we need, but what we ultimately need is him. And if this sounds a little bit like last week, it is. Jesus is going over and over again, saying throughout John chapter 6, you need me. You need me. And he needs them to understand that because he's the Savior. Now, this psychic I mentioned died in Tacoma, Washington after a long battle with cancer. And I hope she found the bread of eternal life because now that's really all that matters, right? Is that she knows Jesus. That's true for all of us. Jesus knows this, and he's telling us our great need for him, not just the material blessings he supplies. In Matthew 6, verse 31 to 33, Jesus said, so do not worry, saying, what shall we eat? Or what shall we drink? Isn't that what was happening in our passage? Or what shall we wear? For the pagans, those who don't know God, run after all these things, and your heavenly Father knows that you need them. But seek first. If you're his people, you're not running after the things of the world. You're running after God and letting him provide the things that are needed. But seek first his kingdom and his righteousness, him and eternal things. And all these things will be given to you as well. Of first and greatest importance is knowing Jesus, the bread of life. And Jesus said in our passage in John 6:35, I am the bread of life. In 6:35, Jesus declared, I am, ego me in the Greek. Probably what he said was Yahweh, the bread of life. Whoever comes to me will never go hungry, and whoever believes in me will never be thirsty. Talking about spiritual hunger and spiritual thirst. How do we run the race and have our torch still lit? Well, we better be connected with him or it's not going to happen. Now, this is the first of seven I am statements of Jesus in the book of John. Now, the first time Jesus said a statement like this that we have in scripture is Exodus 3:14. He was speaking to Moses as the angel of the Lord. In Exodus 3:2, we're introduced to the angel of the Lord speaking to Moses through the burning bush. And we understand that the angel of the Lord is also somehow God. He's not God the Father, but somehow he's also God. And whenever you see the angel of the Lord in the Old Testament, it's a pre-incarnate Christ. It's referring to someone who is God, but it's not God the Father. It's the second person of the Godhead. It is Jesus. And he had said this to Moses years ago. When he's talking to our audience today, it had been, you know, a couple thousand years or so beforehand. So God said to Moses, I am who I am. This is what you are to say to Israelites. I am, Yahweh has sent me to you. Well, Jesus says this seven times in the book of John, at least. Later in the book of John, Jesus makes it clear exactly who he is. In John 8, 57 to 58, it says, you are not yet 50 years old, they said to him. And you have seen Abraham? Very truly I tell you, amen, amen, truly, truly I say to you, Jesus answered, before Abraham was born, Yahweh. And of course, they went to kill him then too, because they understood exactly what he was meant and what he was claiming to be. Well, in John 6:35, when he says, I am the bread of life, he's saying he is God whom you need and that you need to partake of him. And Jesus is not the giver of bread in our passage. The Father is. Jesus is the bread that is given. God has given us of himself, God in the flesh. He is who we need. Jesus is to the soul and spirit what bread is to the body, food, spiritual food that we must partake of. In our passage, he says, whoever comes to me has the food that satisfies the soul. And he invites us to come, and he's inviting this crowd to be satisfied by partaking of him. In the play, and I said this first service, I don't really know how to say this, Les Miserables, am I saying that right? Les Miserables. I actually heard like a French person say it, and they had the blah at the end. Les Miserables. I looked it up online. It's like, I'm not sure that's the way it is. But anyways, it's a story of redemption through the love of Christ. And there's a beautiful invitation to salvation in the final chorus. It says, do you hear the people sing, lost in the valley of the night? It is the music of a people who are climbing to the light. For the wretched of the earth, there's a flame that never dies. That's the torment in hell for those who don't come to Christ. But he goes back to the positive.
Even the darkest night will end and the sun will rise. They will live again in freedom in the garden of the Lord. They will walk behind the plowshare. They will put away the sword. The chain will be broken and all men

0: will have their reward. And then the invitation comes. Will you join in our crusade? Who will be strong and stand with me? Somewhere beyond the barricade, this earth, is there a world you long to see? Is there? Are we living for our heavenly home, or are we in love with the world? Do we have to have the material things the world provides, or are we satisfied with Him and the provision of Him? So this invitation is beyond this world. It's not the physical world that matters, but the eternal reward that is offered. And similarly, in our passage, Jesus offers life, and He is that life. He is the life that never dies, and He is the bread that satisfies the soul, and we should partake of Him. The invitation lingers for all mankind, and I hope you have responded to that invitation. The spiritual food that Jesus offers in this invitation both satisfies, creates a desire for more. There's a hunger and thirst for Him, kind of like spiritual sugar, but healthy for the soul. Now, if you're like me, sometimes, have you ever done this? I get like a little bag of goodies. Sometimes maybe they're M&Ms, Sour Patch Kids. You ever had those? I love licorice. So, you know, you have these little things, and I reward myself. I'm just going to have a few more as I work, right? I'm just going to. But what happens? It's so much easier. The sugar makes you want to have more, right? So I'm going to pace myself, and I got this bag of M&Ms, and like 20 minutes later, it's like, my goodness, the M&Ms are gone. Where did they go? So, and then, of course, I'll want more. We're to hunger for Christ, and when we do, the hunger is satisfied and draws us closer still, and then we want more of Him. He created us for a growing, deepening relationship with Himself, and nothing short of a relationship with Christ is going to satisfy our hunger. But we are to hunger for Him and thirst for Him, and if we're not, it shows something is wrong. And when I'm on fire for Christ, it seems like I want more of Him. And so that hunger and thirst for Him is only filled by Him. And we need to finish that race with the torch still lit. We're to hunger for Christ. And when we do, that hunger is satisfied and draws us closer still. And we need to understand that seeing is not necessarily believing. I think that's a mistake that people make in our passage. We can make easily as well. In John 6:36, Jesus says, "But as I told you, you have seen me, and still you do not believe." So those in the crowd saw the miracles. Think about it. They saw and they heard Jesus' teaching, which was blowing people away. They even ate of the fish and loaves that had been multiplied right in front of them. And yet many did not believe in Jesus because they didn't partake of Him. And without eyes of faith, we'll explain the miraculous away. We'll do that. God doesn't get credit for what He does because we just explain it away. There are those who tried to deny the parting of the Red Sea by saying that the parting took place through a shallow region of the Sea of Reeds or the Red Sea. So really, the Israelites, there was no parting of the sea. They just kind of waded through in shallow water. Now, if that were true, then God's miracle was drowning the entire Egyptian army in knee-deep water. And I'm not sure which miracle is greater, but I'm going to trust what Scripture says and what took place. Why do we want to explain things away? How come God doesn't get the credit for things that happen every day that we take advantage of? How come we don't acknowledge the works of God as we should? Seeing is not believing if we do not see with eyes of faith. Believing is looking to Jesus and placing faith in Him for salvation. John 6:37 says, "All those the Father gives me will come to me, and whoever comes to me, I will never drive away or send away." When we come to Jesus, we find Him eager to receive us. He will not despise us or send us away. We are truly welcome as His child. In John 1:12, it says, "Yet to all who did receive Him, those who believed in His name, He gave the right to become children of God." Not born physically, but we're talking about being born again spiritually. And when we do, we become a child of God. We're not a child of God before that. We're created in His image, but we're not a child of God until we put our faith in Christ and what He has provided. In fact, Jesus came down from heaven for this purpose. In John 6:38, it says, "For I have come down from heaven not to do my will, but to do the will of Him who sent me." Well, what is the Father's will for Jesus? In the context, Jesus came down from His home in heaven to do His Father's will and purpose. God's purpose is salvation in Jesus for those who take the invitation and trust in the cross, that we too may be citizens of heaven. What is God's will for Jesus? Well, He tells us in verse 39 and 40 very clearly. God's will is seen in verse 39. He says, "And this is the will of Him who sent me." We always want to listen to it. What is the will of the Father who sent Him? "One, that I shall lose none of those He has given me, but two, raise them up at the last day. So his will is expressed in verse 39 in two ways. First, eternal security. Jesus will not lose any that are truly his. He will not lose you or drop you. In John 10, verse 27 to 30, it says, my sheep listen to my voice. I know them, Jesus says, and they will follow me. I give them eternal life, and they shall... When are they going to perish? Never. Who's going to snatch them out of my hand? No one will snatch them out of my hand. My Father who has given them to me is greater than all. No one can snatch them out of my Father's hand. I and the Father are one. And of course, they want to kill him again because they understand that he just claimed to be God. The second thing we see in verse 39 is that his will is that we are raised in the last day to eternal life with him. In John chapter 11, verse 25 to 26, a little bit later in John, speaking to Martha when he raised Lazarus from the dead, Jesus said to her, and here's one of the I am statements, the Yahweh statements, I am, Egoi me in the Greek, probably Yahweh, the resurrection and the life. The one who believes in me will live even though they die, and whoever lives by believing me will, what does it say there? Never die. Do you believe this? If you're here, you're online, you've yet to trust in Jesus and his provision, his work on the cross for your salvation, the invitation is there. Will you receive the invitation Christ has given to trust his work on the cross? Will you enter into that relationship that you so desperately need? If you have not yet, I'll ask you to consider it today. I'm going to pray for us, as I always do at the end of the message. Give us an opportunity to respond. If you're online or you're here and you feel Jesus tugging your heart saying, I want you, respond. Respond. You can pray on your own. You can pray with me. I'm just going to pray. And if God leads you, pray along in your heart with me. Jesus, thank you for dying in my place for my sin. Thank you for shedding your blood for me in my place. I am a sinner who deserves to go to hell. But I want you. And I want the salvation you offer. And I receive you as my Savior. And I receive that work on the cross for me. And I trust you that today I am your child and always will be. Please take my life and use it for your glory. Use it for your purpose so other people will see you in me. And this I pray in Jesus' name. Amen.
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3: Pressure will stay parked over our area through the weekend and into next week. No rain coming up, about 80 for this afternoon, and we should get a lot of sunshine. Mid-50s and clear for the overnight hours, and then we'll hit the low 80s for the high on Sunday and sunny, upper 70s and nice again Monday. I'm meteorologist Steve Hamilton on KPDQ.
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13: 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Welcome. 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Over the years, I've had the privilege of interviewing Al and Autumn Ray, the founders of an amazing ministry called Marriage Team, which isn't about counseling, it's about coaching couples together. And a very special guest today is the new executive director of Marriage Team. So welcome, Matthew Zoller. How are you today, sir?
14: It's great, Mike. It's great to be here. Thank you.
13: Now that you've had more than a cup of coffee serving as executive director, how have you enjoyed this role and at the same time freeing Al to do more supportive and training and writing?
14: Yeah, and Al's still really, really well connected, and we need him, especially when in the training aspect of bringing on our new coach couples as well. But the past year with taking on the leadership, you know, it's always an adjustment. But man, It is so exciting to be a part of an incredible ministry where God is day in and day out restoring marriages, and we get to hear these incredible stories every week of couples restored. It's amazing to be part of an incredible work that God is doing.
13: Well, that's for sure. Were you involved with Marriage Team at all before taking the executive director position?
14: Before, I wasn't. I really got to know Al before I even came on board and learned about Marriage Team. I was involved in other areas, and lots of my life experiences really came together that directed things towards taking on a ministry like Marriage Team. So, but previous to that, I really didn't have exposure to Marriage Team specifically.
13: So Alan Ottoman crew won you over
14: they
13: to
14: really did.
13: The Marriage Team flock. Well, congratulations on that. And for people who might be newer to the Pacific Northwest or less experienced in Marriage Team, could you give us the view from your 30,000 feet, Matthew Zoller?
14: Marriage Team is just an incredible ministry, and it's called Marriage Team for a reason, because we look at marriage as a team. In life, when couples come together at the very beginning, they act like a team. They're playing together, but as life happens, this division happens, and all of a sudden something turns, and it's like they're playing on opposing teams. And what our coaches get to do is come alongside couples to help them rewrite their own playbooks so that they're once again playing on the same team.
13: Why is that so easy for us to do when we first walk the aisle, but we so quickly forget and do our own thing?
14: Why is it so difficult? You know, human nature is an ugly beast, and that human nature turns into selfishness. If you think about it, Mike, before you get married, what are you doing? You're doing everything for the other person. But as you get comfortable with them, and as you get more used to them and honestly trusting them, you know you can do things and it's not going to affect the relationship. But you do that long enough and it does start affecting the relationship. So at the very core, conflict arises because I'm no longer thinking of the other person. I'm thinking about myself. Selfishness.
13: We've had the privilege of speaking with many other different relationship, family, marriage, and couples outreaches over the years. But what makes Marriage Team different from the rest, Matthew?
14: You know, when I first got to understand what marriage coaching is, people are generally can understand marriage counseling and therapy and this, and even mentoring, marriage mentors. But when it comes to coaching, I really had to dig into what is the difference of coaching as opposed to these other things. And really, one of the most unique things about coaching, and again, to go back to the team analogy, every winning team needs a good coach in their lives. And the coach isn't running the plays for you. They're alongside you, guiding you in the process. And what makes Marriage Team and what we do so unique is that it's all based on very practical tools that the couples learn. It's not about as much about digging up the past and looking at the past, which is often very needed. There's a real place for that. And sometimes that's needed before going through coaching as well. But it's definitively not looking at the past. It's looking at the future. Giving skills to couples that they can move forward with. So we have couples that coach other couples, and it's always two on two. We don't do individual work. All our work is done together, couple to couple. It makes us a little bit more accessible as well. One or the other couple feels a little bit safer because there's a little bit less of a feeling that they're going to be ganged up on. But also you're here with a veteran couple that has been through things that have the ability to ask really good, thought-provoking questions of the couple and guide them to opening communication between themselves.
13: What I really like about this model, Matthew, is that it kind of is disarming. I've had too many friends go through marital counseling where, indeed, as you said, they felt like their spouse and the counselor were teaming up on them. Whereas if you have a couple-to-couple coaching relationship, does that make it intrinsically different from receiving from a counselor?
14: I think there are things that are intrinsically different about it. I think the approach is very different. We train our coaches. They never give advice. They don't fix the marriage, but rather they help give the tools to the couple so that they can fix it themselves. Most of the talking is done by the couple. It's not to the coaches. In fact, the coaches will say, don't talk to us, talk to each other all the time. And what that happens after you're doing that, usually our coaching, our marital coaching takes 8 to 10 weeks. And over the course of 8 to 10 weeks, spending 2 hours a week with this couple, not only are they learning the skills, but they are literally becoming habits in the couple. Can I tell a story?
13: Oh, please do.
14: So I was talking with a gentleman a couple months ago. He and his wife had gone through coaching not long before, probably it was a year before that I was sitting down and having lunch with him. And I said, so tell me, what, you know, you did this about a year ago. What do you still remember from your coaching? And he says, well, let me tell you what happened last week. He says, we were in the airport and we were missing our flight for whatever reason. And that just had every potential of being a situation where there was going to be conflict. And things were getting heated. My stepson was there watching us. We started into this conflict because of the missed flight and what are we going to do? And my wife said, you know what? I'm going to try to use an I statement. She stopped in the middle of the airport and started using an I statement, a way of talking that is not blaming or shaming the other person. And he says, and after I listened to her, I listened intently, repeated back, and then asked, is there more? That whole thing changed the way we interacted, he said. And when I looked over at my stepson, says his mouth was dropped open because he saw something happen at that moment that he had never seen in the past. Because what he was used to was fighting, was arguing, was yelling, was everything except communication, good communication that stopped, paused, and really tried to listen. And then he said this. He said, this is the kicker. He says, but you know what? He says, I didn't even realize I was doing it until afterwards, which told me that this became a habit that he was using automatically. And this is the incredible impact that coaching can have when it becomes a habit.
13: It really seems like communication is one of the key aspects of what your coaches are sharing with these couples through Marriage Team. So what exactly is an I statement? I'm curious. Yeah. Is that just one of the devices or this methods you have?
14: This is the second tool that a couple will learn, or the third tool that a couple will learn when they're going through coaching. The very first tool is listening for understanding. It's intently listening, making sure that the person feels understood. But after you've mastered the understanding, listening for understanding, then you move on to how do I speak? How do I speak in a way that is not blaming or shaming or attacking the person? And that's by using what we call I statements. We have a nice little acronym that we say IFBI, where the first thing is you start with saying I, rather than you did this, you start with I. The F, you share your feelings. The B is You explain the behavior, what happened, without saying you did this, but saying this happened in this situation. And then you talk about the impact of what that behavior caused in me. So it's just a way of helping couples express what happened without saying you did this and you always do this, but rather saying this is what I felt when this thing happened and this is how it affected me. When you do that, everything in the conversation changes.
13: I really feel that you're going out of your way to coach couples in a way where they think of the others rather than be self-centered. Like, so do you have any good listening tips? For instance, how do I listen to you without automatically computing what answer I'm going to spit back at you? How do I actually listen to what you have to say without making it conditional like that?
14: You know, there's a whole list of things that we do wrong when we listen. And the first thing is learning what are the things that I do wrong. And we have little exercises that we use to help identify that. But not only do we auto-evaluate ourselves during the coaching process, but our spouse gets to evaluate us too and say, you know, I think you really do this. These are the things that you could learn to do better. So, you know, there's lots of things. This isn't rocket science. This is something that's been around for ages, but simple things like not thinking about your response before they finish speaking and making sure you're really understanding, repeating back to them what you heard so you can really tell them, I'm really listening to you and I really understood you. We have a saying, somebody said once, you know, that listening or understanding is so close to loving that you almost can't distinguish the two apart. Let me tell you, in an experience where my wife and I were coaching a couple as well, this couple was really struggling with one another. They just couldn't come to really listen to one another. And I remember at one point I told the husband, I said, tell your wife what you think she needs from you right now. And he took a deep breath. He thought about it. There's some good silence for a time, but he really thought it through. And then he looked at her and says, what I think you need from me. And he started listing out those things to her. And tears just started streaming down her face because for the first time in a very long time, she felt understood, not just heard, but she felt understood. And to her, that was the greatest expression of love that she could receive at that point in time.
13: Great words of wisdom from Marriage Team's Executive Director, Matthew Zoller. 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

0: Welcome back to Difference Makers. My name is Mike Lee, and the executive director of Marriage Team is now Matthew Zoller, after replacing our pal Al Ray. Al and Autumn are still with the ministry, but Matthew is now serving as executive director, so congratulations. You've got some pretty big shoes to fill there in just a delightful man in Al Ray.
1: Those shoes can't be filled, so we're starting to craft some new ones.
0: There you go. Just be you, Matthew Zoller. So with all of the great services provided by Marriage Team Coach Couples, what's your capacity to serve people right now? Are you overbooked? Are you rolling with coaches just waiting for more couples or what?
1: You know, that's one of the beautiful things about Marriage Team right now is that when a couple needs help right now, we can usually get it immediately to them. Usually once they are ready to start coaching, we can usually place a couple with another coach couple within about 10 days. So it's very quick. Currently, we have 153 active coach couples, volunteer coach couples spread across the United States from Washington State down to Florida and everywhere in between. And the beauty is, of course, too, we don't think of our coaches as much of by state as time zone, because 70% of what we do is live online via Zoom. Our coaching is done online with couples, so that just expands what we're able to do. Now, the other 30% can be in person. So if there's the opportunity and the desire, and we have coaches that are close enough proximity to be able to coach in person, we can do that as well. But yes, definitely the ability to be able to do our coaching online and have it be just as effective as in person is an incredible blessing, and it lets our reach get out so much further.
0: It's funny, Matthew Zoller of Marriage Team, I really believe that one of the struggles that the church has nowadays is the aftermath of COVID. It was a two-edged sword. In one sense, churches like mine that always thought about doing videos were forced into it. And by the grace of God, we've gotten pretty efficient with our live stream.
1: Sure.
0: Production, which actually requires a second team altogether,
1: right,
0: versus the in-sanctuary production team. And at the same time, while that really served a lot of people watching at home, I think it also made people a little bit too comfortable
1: at
0: not going places in person.
1: Yeah.
0: So when it comes to coaching through Marriage Team, you mentioned that it's as effective online through video conferencing as it is in person.
1: Yes.
0: So has that been a result of the COVID era, or were you already doing a lot of video before then?
1: Well, before COVID, there was some happening online at that time too. Not a lot. And obviously having to do things online, being forced to move in a digital format, just accelerated things even more. And as we started doing it more and more, then we were able to see the results of that, compare it to what the in-person was, and be able to come to the conclusion that, wow, this can be done online. Where it really changed things for us is actually the training of our volunteer coaches, because that was always done in person previous to it. But in the middle of COVID, They had a coach training session, and the first session, it's over two consecutive weekends where you're trained to become a volunteer Marriage Team coach. The first weekend was done in person, then everything was locked down, and they scrambled to see how can we do this online. So the second weekend was then done online, and that was the birth of doing the training fully. While it's live, it's still online. And now that's the only way we do it. We don't do in-person coaching unless there was a compelling reason for us to do an in-person one. We wouldn't reject that, of course, but we found that it's been effective, and it allows our reach to go so much further now that we do live online training.
0: So as a result of that, do you have more coaches available than you did when you were training more often in person than not?
1: We have more coaches, but more importantly, we have more coaches in other areas. We still predominant. We were born and raised through here, through the Pacific Northwest, but this has allowed us to extend our reach even further.
0: So those of us with loved ones from Hawaii to New York or across the globe, we can recommend connecting with Marriage Team no matter where you live.
1: 100%, absolutely. As long as they're in a reasonable time zone. And even if they're not in a reasonable time zone, someone's been in Sydney, Australia, and somebody else in Vancouver, British Columbia, and we've been able to do coaching in that scenario as well. So if coaches are willing and the couple is willing, then we can do that too.
0: So Matthew Zoller, Executive Director of Marriage Team, what qualifications need to be accomplished by a couple who wants to be coaches?
1: Now, you have to understand too that although Marriage Team has a faith-based curriculum, we meet people right where they're at. So it's not only Christian couples that come to Marriage Team. We have non-Christian couples that come to us a lot. When they're in need, the truth is they're much more open and willing. And so we present our coaching in a way that will meet them right where they're at, whether they have a different faith or no faith at all. However, our coaches, because it is a faith-based ministry, our coaches need to be Christians, and they have to be in a growing relationship with Christ. That is first and foremost. And obviously, they have to have a heart for marriage. They have to be willing to do that. And then once they say, you know, we would really love to come alongside other couples and help them as well, then the training aspect. And what the training is it takes place over two consecutive weekends, all day Saturday, half day on Sunday. So the next one, by the way, is coming up in November. I would encourage anybody who's interested in potentially becoming a Marriage Team coach to go online, marriageteam.org, and you can look at the menu item that says become a coach. And we would love to expand our pool of volunteer coaches. I'll just say there's no cost to go to become a Marriage Team coach. You become a volunteer. And so we look at this as part service on their part. So,
0: well, that's wonderful, Matthew. So we know that the couples definitely benefit from coaching. The statistics prove it. Stronger marriages and families and generations have come as a result of working through Marriage Team coaching. But what's in it for the coaches? How do they benefit from coaching others?
1: You know, every time we do coaching, every time we do coach training for a new group of coaches, they all say the same thing. This is really helping our marriage. This is so true. And my wife and I, before coming on board with Marriage Team, we became coaches. We went through the training as well. And we can testify to the same of realizing, wow, we not just helping others, but man, when we're looking at these tools and helping others couples use these tools, we are ingraining them more and more in our own marriage. And in fact, I'll tell you, my wife and I, when we're not coaching a couple, oftentimes our marriage starts getting rougher as well, because all of a sudden we're not using the tools that we teach other people to use. We're not going through the motions of it. And oftentimes I'll say, you know what, sweetie, I think it's time we take on another couple to coach, because we are better together. I think that's for several reasons too. Not just the fact that we're trying not to be hypocritical. We need to put the tools into use as we're encouraging other couples. But I think also the fact that We are serving God together. We don't have, this isn't a ministry where she's doing her thing and I'm doing my thing in ministry, but we actually get to do ministry together. It also forces us to pray together more because we're concerned about the couple that we're coaching. And so we're getting together to pray for them more, praying for our sessions as well. So there, I can't say enough how much of an incredible impact there are on the volunteer coaches as well.
0: So not only can you coach others and bless them, you will bless your own marriage
1: incredibly.
0: By following through.
1: Yeah, incredibly.
0: So let's go there, because so many of us happy enough couples avoid certain topics. I know for me and my wife, it was finances or lack thereof. So can you give us advice when it comes to praying with your spouse? It really doesn't come very easily to everyone out there, unfortunately.
1: You know, like any habit, it's hard to initiate, but once you start initiating it and once you start getting in the habit, it becomes easier and it becomes easier and easier to the point of when you don't do it, all of a sudden you're starting to miss it. The number one thing is just make it a discipline and start doing it. Even if it feels awkward, even if it feels a little bit off or doesn't feel natural, sometimes we do things just for the mere discipline of doing them because we know they're the right thing to do. And in a short time, the Holy Spirit blesses that, and you'll find that your prayers together become more meaningful, become deeper, become longer, and you get to the point of saying, wow, I miss praying with my spouse.
0: Our pastor just preached about discipline, and maybe people who are more militaristic or music or athletically oriented get the idea of discipline, because you know, no pain, no gain to a certain degree, right? You have to actually execute to maintain and improve, whether it's your physical or mental or spiritual strengths. So I'm glad that one of the fringe benefits of being a coach couple is your own marriage gains from it.
1: Absolutely, yes.
0: So are there certain ages that marriage team caters to? You would think that it'd be younger couples in particular. Do you ever coach couples that aren't yet married but are considering it?
1: Absolutely. We have premarital coaching as well. And, you know, the premarital coaching, and while our sweet spot is coaching couples in crises, it's not just couples in crises. It's not just couples who say, you know, we've done everything and now we're calling it quits, or this is the last thing we're going to try before we call it quits. While that's our sweet spot, probably, there's another aspect of where we work, and that is the premarital coaching in preparation for marriage. There's no reason why couples shouldn't acquire these communication skills even before taking that step. But for couples who aren't experiencing a crisis, they may say, hey, if we're going to do one thing for our marriage this year, this is going to be it, just to enhance, to take a good marriage and make it great. And those are beautiful to be in a coaching relationship with, because you're not coaching around these crises, problems, and it's full of life, and it's wonderful to watch these couples take these things on and these tools on and see how it can enhance their marriage.
0: Is there a couple out there, no matter how long they've been married, is there a couple out there that wouldn't benefit from what Marriage Team has to offer?
1: Oh, I can't think of one, Mike.
0: So you could be married for decades and
1: absolutely.
0: Still improve what you have, even if what you have is good.
1: I absolutely believe that is true. We never stop learning.
0: Great advice from the Executive Director of Marriage Team, Matthew Zoller. Check out more information at marriageteam.org. 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More with Matthew Zoller next on Difference Makers.
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0: You're listening to Difference Makers. My name is Mike Lee, and have the privilege of interviewing the executive director of Marriage Team, not longtime founder Al Ray, the current one, and his name is Matthew Zoeller. So, Matthew, tell us about yourself. Where did you grow up in the first place?
1: Well, I grew up right here in the Pacific Northwest in Vancouver, Washington. I was born and raised there, but went to school at George Fox University, graduated from George Fox, and a couple months after George Fox, I found myself down in South America, where I lived for 17 years as a missionary down there. That was actually a lifelong dream of mine since I was 12 years old to be a missionary in Bolivia. And through God's guidance in my life, I got down there much sooner than I had anticipated. So while I was down there, I met my beautiful bride, Cheeky, and we dated for 3 years before we got married. And then years later, after serving in Bolivia, we made a transition back here to the United States, back to Vancouver, Washington for a short stint before God took us out to Michigan. And we served with an international organization called Life International for about 15 years before God brought us into a new transition and brought us back home, where we could be close to family and, better than anything, working for Marriage Team.
0: That's fantastic. So it's not common for, did you say, a 12-year-old to have a vision of being a missionary some days. When did you come to know the Lord and own your own faith for yourself, Matthew Zoeller?
1: I think if you talk about owning your own relationship with Christ, I would say definitely 12 years old. Now, I was brought up in a Christian home, a divorced home, but a Christian home. My mother raised me in a way that I would be God-fearing. And so at a young age, 5 or 6, I remember telling my mom, I don't want to go to hell. How can I avoid that? And so that was the moment I obviously had enough awareness to know that I was not okay and I needed something to help me. But being in church constantly, growing up with that influence and having a godly mother who raised me, I remember it was actually sixth grade, and it was at school, and our teacher said, I want you to open up the map of South America, and I want you to choose a South American country to do a report on. So I looked at it, and I said, Bolivia's right in the middle. It has no coastline. That looks odd. And I decided to do my report on that. A year later, 12 years old, we had a missionary couple over for a meal in our home. And I remember sitting there and listening to them. Now, I don't know where they were missionaries from. They weren't missionaries to Bolivia, but all I remember is that they were missionaries. And I said, man, that's what I want to do, but I want to do it in Bolivia, that country I had studied. So everything in my life was kind of focused on that. Even choosing my areas of study. I studied missiology at George Fox, but I studied communications as well because I needed, of course, a marketable skill for the time I was waiting to get to the mission field. Little did I know that it wouldn't take me long to get there. But when I was 12 years old, God had placed this call, a definitive call on my life. And I felt like that was a real turning point in my relationship with him.
0: That's fascinating. Matthew Zoeller, Executive Director of Marriage Team. So give us some practical advice when it comes to discerning what the Lord's calling us to do versus our own selfish thoughts or maybe misconceptions we get from the world.
1: Discernment is an incredible process. And yeah, how do you discern whether you're hearing God's voice or where you're hearing from the tacos that you ate last night? It's you know, it really is. And you second guess yourself. Are these just my thoughts or are they somebody else's? I have to go back to a story when I was trying to teach my son when he was maybe 4 years old. And I had an opportunity to teach him to listen to God, not to speak to God in prayer, but that part of prayer where you actually stop and listen and say, okay, God.

0: mosquitoes. And so he did. He prayed his simple prayer at 4 years old. He said, God, why did you create mosquitoes? Now he's getting ready to tell him, okay, now just wait and listen and see, does God bring any thoughts to mind? Well, I didn't have a chance to do that, because the minute he finished the question to God, he actually sat up in bed and he said, he looked at me and he says, Daddy, everything has a purpose. I said, what? I said, how did you know that? He says, I just thought it in my head. I said, no. I said, you didn't just think it in your head. God placed that thought in you. I said, because you stopped to listen to him for a moment and listen to what he was saying. So discernment, listening, understanding God's will is so much more about listening than it is just talking to him. Currently, our staff, our team is going through a book called Pursuing God's Will Together by Ruth Haley Barton. And it's all about, how do we as a team discern where God is taking us as a ministry, as a team, and in our personal lives. Now, the first two thirds of this book is all about how do you do discernment on your own, in your own personal life. And it's building up your personal idea of what and how you discern God's will. The last third of the book is, how do we take that and how do we do that as a team, together as a community? And it's a beautiful process that has established marriage team in a very different posture now than when we were a year ago when we started this journey through this book. And it's all about having these rhythms as an organization and as a team together, pausing for times of prayer and being vulnerable and honest with one another, open and bringing things personal as well as organizational things, work things as a community. So the whole question of knowing God's will or discerning his will is so incredibly important.
1: You know what I find funny, Matthew Zoeller? We weren't planning on this, but when you think about it, what you're doing as an organization at Marriage Team and what you were telling your young son who was asking about mosquitoes and prayer and discernment, it really leads back to communication. It really leads back to not having to be the one telling, speaking, or asking, but being the one to respectively shut up and listen. I have difficulty doing that, driving up I-5, going through my Bible app, praying to the Lord, God bless this, God bless that. But I'm ashamed to admit, few and far between are the times that I just go in silence and try to listen to what the Lord's saying to me. So we really need to do that with our spouses, don't we? Not have a reason to tell them something as much as a reason, a desperate reason to listen, not just hear, but actually listen and receive what our spouse is trying to say.
0: I never really made that connection, Mike, but I think you're absolutely right. I think there's an incredible connection between the skills that we teach couples and how that could actually apply with my relationship with our Heavenly Father as well.
1: Well, what do the old hymns say? Like, we as the church are the bride of Christ. So maybe it does fit together more naturally than we would think.
0: You know, the bride of Christ, we are, marriage was created to image God in the world today. And there are so many examples throughout the Bible where the bride, the church, is expressed in that marital relationship. And that's why he says you are the bride of Christ.
1: So we've studied the fact over the years that Marriage Team is effective, that coaching helps couples, but it also helps the couples who are doing the coaching. But what do you do if you have a spouse who is unwilling to participate? So one wants to go to Marriage Team, the other will not. What do you do with a couple like that?
0: That is a really hard place to come to. Now, if the if the if

0: if the spouse is reluctant to actually enter in, the truth of the matter is they're not coachable. They have to be willing to enter into the process. There's something deeper going on that needs to be attended to. But many times, while it may seem like reluctance, there may be some underlying things or reasons why the spouse is saying, no, I don't want to do that. Maybe they've tried counseling before and it didn't work for them, or maybe they're just afraid of what it might be like, or they really are comparing it with counseling or therapy when this is something that's very different. So if we have opportunity to be able to talk with both the spouses, we'll be able to address some of those things and hopefully be able to speak into some of those fears so they can understand, oh, this really is different, and hopefully dispel some of those fears. So being able to talk with them, coming to an understanding, we do have some, you know, frequently asked questions on our webpage too that have to deal with, what do you do if my spouse is reluctant to do this?
1: So Matthew Zoller of Marriage Team, I've known couples where both of them are talkers. I've known couples where both of them erred on the more introverted side. Mm-hmm. But what do you do with a couple that one is the extrovert's extrovert and the other barely talks? Are you able to help out couples so seemingly different?
0: And again, that's the beauty of how our coaches are trained. They are so skillful in being able to give opportunity for those who are reluctant to speak or maybe afraid to speak, to give them a voice and be able to speak up. The coaches oftentimes will be able to say, okay, now it's your turn. They literally take turns. One person speaks, the other listens, they repeat back, and then they flip and they say, do you have anything to say? Or the coaches would never ask them, do you have anything to say? We would actually ask the spouse, ask your spouse, you know, the wife, ask your husband if there's anything he would like to share now. So we flip it back to them because they're learning the skills of how to turn the table and how to listen to them.
1: So Matthew Zoller, executive director, is Marriage Team an expensive prospect for a couple to have to invest in?
0: Well, let me ask you, how much would it cost to get a divorce?
1: Ouch. I would say considerably more than fixing a marriage.
0: What's the cost? What's the cost to your children? What's the cost to your church if you're involved in church? The cost of coaching is actually subsidized by generous donors. So the true cost is not what a couple pays. We do charge a fee because we believe that when a couple comes into it, if they have some skin in the game, if they have some responsibility, that they will follow through. So what a couple pays is a flat fee. It's $799 for 8 to 10 weeks. That's 2 hours every week for 8 to 10 weeks. Now, if you compare that, it breaks down to less than $40 an hour. And this is a flat fee. Even if it takes longer than 8 to 10 weeks, the volunteer coach couple will walk alongside you as long as you need it.
1: Matthew Zoller serves as the executive director of Marriage Team. Coach couples helping couples build their marriages with practical and proven strategies. So Matthew, thank you so much for what you do. And on our way out, is there anyone you want to say hi to or send a shout out to?
0: You know, we have so many people that come alongside us. Like I said, we have 153 coaches. I would love to give a shout out to each and every one of them. We have people who have believed in us and invest in us as well, that we can't thank enough to all of them. We have an incredible, although small, we have incredible staff. You know, there's only four of us working in our offices. Four of us working in our offices that are managing managing 153 active coach couples. They are truly amazing to have. And to the couples that have gone through marriage coaching, who have returned to say, man, you guys made a huge difference in our lives. We can't thank you enough for the opportunity to watch God work in your lives as well.
1: Please follow Marriage Team on Instagram and Facebook. You can call the main office at 360-450-6042, which I'll link to the Difference Makers page at TrueTalk800.com. 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That's marriageteam.org. So, Marriage Team Executive Director Matthew Zoller, do we have any events coming up that our listeners would like to know about?
0: Yeah, the event that's coming up the soonest is our gala on October 10th at the Sheraton Airport Hotel, right down on Airport, off of Airport Way. October 10th, 6 o'clock. 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
1: So at this dinner, Matthew, is there any specific theme to share?
0: You know, it's a beautiful theme. We're talking about milestones, God's faithfulness in restoring marriage, because this is Marriage Team's 20th anniversary. And we are really celebrating the milestones God has brought us through these past 20 years, the milestones that have happened in countless couples' lives, and the milestones that are to come.
1: And that's Saturday, October 10th. Don't miss it. All the details, again, are at marriageteam.org/dinner. 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Thank you so much for spending time with us, Executive Director Matthew Zoller. 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
3: Pressure will stay parked over our area through the weekend and into next week. No rain coming up, about 80 for this afternoon, and we should get a lot of sunshine. Mid-50s and clear for the overnight hours, and then we'll hit the low 80s for the high on Sunday, and sunny, upper 70s, and nice again Monday. I'm meteorologist Steve Hamilton on KPDQ.
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10: Ronald Reagan understood that freedom sometimes requires more than quiet diplomacy. It requires moral clarity. On June 12, 1987, standing before the Brandenburg Gate in a divided Berlin, Reagan issued a direct challenge to Soviet leader Mikhail Gorbachev. "Mr. Gorbachev, tear down this wall." The Berlin Wall was more than concrete and barbed wire. It represented a system that restricted movement, divided families, and denied millions the freedoms Americans often take for granted. Reagan refused to treat that division as permanent. He understood that free nations must be willing to identify the difference between liberty and oppression, and have the courage to say so. 2 years later, the Berlin Wall fell. Freedom survives when people refuse to accept tyranny as inevitable. So when freedom is challenged today, will we have the courage to defend it with the same clarity?
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14: Welcome to Focus on Nutrition. In this program, we're going to focus on back, neck, joints, and a whole bunch of other things, including some information I've never shared with you before about this resource that we'll be talking a great deal about during the course of the program, and most of all, sharing other people's experiences with this formula, which for our regular listeners, I'll give you a hint. This is one that has outperformed 4, 7, 11, 15, 20, 24, and 27. Other formulas that claim they would do what this formula that is the focus special for this program actually does. This is the only one that delivered maximum delivery, beautiful delivery. Some of the others made them worse. Some did nothing. A few helped them 5 or 10%. Well, how about 200% to 2,000%? A little better, don't you think, than 5 or 10? I'd say. So we'll be sharing some life-supporting benefits. Now, besides caring about our back, neck, and other joints, obviously our knees, our hips, our shoulders, our elbows, our spinal column, our jaw joint. Most people don't care about their jaw joint unless it's really unhappy, then they do. These are important joints in the body. And yet, there's much more that's important, and a lot of people will apply what I'm sharing in this program because they're unhappy with how their joints or back or neck are doing. A lot of other people will apply it whose joints and back and neck seem fine or don't seem fine because this is extremely youthifying to our skin organ, our largest organ. In other words, more useful, less ancient skin. Does that sound useful? Of course it is. Kids want to become adults, okay? They want to become adults. And then by the time people hit their late 30s or 40s, they're going, I want to be younger again. Well, guess what happens when they hit their 50s, 60s, and 70s? I want to be younger again. How about 80s, 90s, and 100s? I want to be younger again. Well, you cannot do that with food and beverages alone. In fact, most Americans are severely damaging themselves continuously by their food and beverage choices. And, fact, over 90 nutrients our bodies need significant amounts of are absent from foods and beverages or in such infinitesimally tiny amounts, you're not even going to chip away one ice cube off of a huge iceberg, okay? You're not going to have an impact with it. It takes a lot to deal with the unknown stresses we are all experiencing right this second. As you're listening to me, right this second, we're experiencing stresses. There are tens of thousands of satellites sending more and more and more powerful messages to Earth. Do you think your body doesn't have any damage done by that? You'd be wrong. A lot of experts will say, oh, it's meaningless, doesn't do anything. Of course, it disrupts the body's electrical and magnetic fields and more. It confuses the cells and organs and glands. I share here in Focus on Nutrition nutrients that help the body to deal with those and tons of other stresses going through the airwaves via cell phone messages, messages for the armed forces and government, messages for emergency services, messages. They're going through our bodies. Cell phones used to, years ago, not work in elevators. Now they work in most elevators. Well, elevators have a tremendous amount of rebar in the concrete to support that structure. Oftentimes on a tall building, even 11 to 20 stories, first thing they put in are the elevator shafts. First thing they put in. And it's a really big deal that they be strong. So that tends to interfere with the messages. How did they get them to go through all that stuff? They made them stronger. And 5G is so damaging to the human body, it's unbelievable. Totally unbelievable how damaging. And yet I share here ways, and this isn't the focus of the program, but since I brought that up, I'm going to say Premium Answers Stress Defense Capsules, which you can only get by calling or visiting Healthy Way. The number is 800-804-9828. It's not on the website. This is the most powerful strengthening shield against all this damaging stuff I've ever seen. It was developed for that. It does it. It's amazing. I take it before I come into the radio studio. A bunch of it. I take it before I go to work on my computer. I take it before I go to bed at night because the satellites don't stop transmitting when I'm in bed sleeping, does it? They keep on coming. So if our joints are unhappy, even one joint in the knee, in the ankles or feet, in the hip, in the low back, if things are unhappy, that restricts your total mobility. It restricts it. You partially restrict it when there are problems in the shoulder, elbows, wrists, fingers. That partially restricts it. The neck, the upper back. That partially restricts it. We want things working well. And we're going to talk about a foundational support system to make a difference in that area. This is Narissa's experience. She says, I've recently had my own personal great experience with joint comfort capsules from Rex Smith Nutrition, and I wanted to share it. The glucosamine joint comfort comes around from time to time as a focus special, and I apply it in my own life. I like to hike, and a few days ago, I went on an 8-mile hike. It was very mentally relaxing, but I wasn't wearing the proper shoes, and my muscles and joints really felt uncomfortable afterwards, especially my right ankle joint. Isn't it interesting how one side is often worse than the other? I was worried that I had seriously messed it up. It was feeling so bad that it was difficult to put much weight on it, and occasionally I would get bursts of sharp, extreme discomfort. The next day, I went into work and started taking glucosamine joint comfort capsules and Premium Answers Flex Motion capsules. They worked amazingly well. It was like magic. The sharp bursts of extreme discomfort went away, and I was able to function great at work and the rest of the time away from work. I've been taking these regularly now for several more days, and although my ankle still has a little tiny bit of whispering unhappiness, it would have been much worse and stayed much worse if it hadn't been for the Rexmith Nutrition Joint Comfort Capsules and the Premium Answers Flex Motion Capsules. I've had these types of challenges before, and I was really surprised that I did not even have to wrap or ice my ankle during the course of the following week as I had in the past. The glucosamine joint comfort and Flex Motion were effective at helping it recover. 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The Rexmith Nutrition Glucosamine Joint Comfort Capsules are a unique formula. One, this is using a way, way, way, way more costly version of glucosamine than other companies use. Each company Premium has gone to over the years, this has been around for over 25 years, they never use the higher grade that the vendors that are going to do the glucosamine joint comfort formula, they never use that. They insist that the vendor order a much higher quality that they order for zero other supplement companies. That says in zero. Okay. We're fortunate it exists. We spend the extra money. That's a big part of why this outperforms. And yet there's DLPA. You don't have to remember that. It's an essential amino acid complex of two forms of an essential, not even debatable. There are amino acids that there's debate about. Are they essential? Aren't they essential? I believe there are four more that are essential beyond what most experts say. And some of the non-essentials we have to take supplementally because our body's not in a position to convert enough into that from the essential ones to the so-called non-essential. This DLPA has huge benefits for bad discomforts. So it complements and supports the massive amount of superior quality glucosamine in the joint comfort capsules. And this is something I learned in recent research that I did not know. It dramatically helps both, actually every ingredient in glucosamine joint comfort from Rexmith Nutrition supports brain wellness at a different level than any other approach you might use. Of course, the foundation stone is Premium Answers Think Again capsules. Works safely like no other brain formula in existence today. Nothing even comes close, not even close. Now, the stimulants that ruin you over time, initially and over time, they'll be more dramatic. They're robbing your brain. They're robbing your eyes. They're robbing your heart. They're robbing your thyroid. They're robbing your liver. They're robbing your pancreas. They're robbing your kidneys. They're robbing your muscles. They're robbing your joints. Oops. Problem. While failing to feed the brain. Ouch. So here's a positive for brain wellness, skin wellness, circulatory and heart wellness, red blood cell outer wall wellness. Nothing else will do what this will do to reduce the chances of your red blood cells sticking together and welding themselves together, which you do not want. This is a bad thing that leads to bad problems that can damage your life severely for now and evermore when they get bad enough, or they can end your life quickly. So this helps all of that work better. This is important. It's a big deal. It's a big deal. So this DLPA is a key ingredient. It wasn't always in here. It is now. A while back, they found a even higher quality of glucosamine sulfate potassium chloride. They paid the extra money for it. The price didn't go up. We feel this is so important to people that we actually lowered the price further, even though it costs more to make. Okay? Committed to helping people. For real. Huge anti-aging benefits, not just for the skin, but for everything in the body. Why is it that my wife and I can function as if we were 20 to 33 years younger than we are? Why is it in most areas? Why? Because of the premium Answers and Rex Smith nutrition formulas. Yes, we eat healthy, and that reduces stresses and puts in a few key nutrients. It's not enough. We take massive amounts of these nutrient concentrates. A little bit of a good thing is good. More of a good thing is better. Now, is there such a thing as too much? Yes, of course. Let's say you decided to take 200 joint comfort capsules a day. Not going to hurt you, but it's too much. It's a waste of money. You wouldn't do that. But most people need half a dozen to a dozen. Why? Because their joints have been robbed for so long, they're in dire straits. They're suffering and unable to do the cushioning needed. Now, this cushioning also involves the spinal cord being properly lubricated, as well as each vertebra being properly cushioned in between. There are the issues of the spinal cord. You start embracing the spinal cord, you're in trouble. You're going to do harm. And you could end up losing a lot of choices in your life permanently. Losing a lot of choices in your life permanently. You don't want to go there. You want to keep it well lubricated. A key series of parts of that is using Rex Smith Nutrition Joint Comfort Capsules. 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Kent shares, quote, "I've been in the roofing business since I was a young man. As a result, my knees had gotten so sore that I could hardly walk. I tried many different glucosamine products before with no success, so I was skeptical when someone suggested I try Rex Smith Nutrition Glucosamine Joint Comfort Capsules, which were, at the time he tried them, called Mega 530 for over 20 years. They were called Mega 530. The formula has been improved, and it works better with the name change. So the Joint Comfort Capsules, he started taking them. He says, goes on, quote, "After 1 week of taking a significant amount, I began to notice improvement. And within a few more weeks, I was able to start running again, which was something I used to enjoy. I know it doesn't work this fast for everyone, but it sure did for me. I am able to continue working, and I've even been able to start running again. I'm now running 5 miles at least 3 days per week. And I'm really thankful for the Joint Comfort Capsules, which make it possible for me to do that." Well, thank you, Kent, for that. You can call 800-804-9828. 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
14: Dee shares, Dee, who's from a town whose name, I just love the sound of it, called Altopia. 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Well, thank you for that. It's important to keep moving, folks. Life involves movement. Death involves stagnation and lack of movement. The body doesn't like not moving. There are experts who say people at work or school or whatever should stand all day. Some people have said that sitting is one of the worst things people can do. Well, I could do this program standing up. I do it sitting. It's long. There's a lot of prep. I do sitting. I also stand and walk. I walk in a small woods when the wind's not blowing too strong. There are big giant branches that can come down in strong winds that are called widowmakers for a reason. So you don't do that when the wind's 20, 25, 30 plus. You just don't go out in the forest. You don't get around big trees because the branches come down silently. That's why they're called widowmakers in most cases. Occasionally, they'll hit something, make a brushing noise, and then you're severely injured or dead. I learned this from people who make their living working in the woods. And when the wind's too strong, they aren't working in the woods. They aren't working in the woods. So you can improve your life quality with these nutrients. Call 800-804-9828. That's 800-804-9828. This is Dick sharing about his knees. He says, quote, "The glucosamine joint comfort capsules and the flex motion capsules have really helped me to live with less bad discomfort in my joints. I used to have a flying transport business in the Hawaiian Islands, and after that, I became a long-haul truck driver. Needless to say, I've put my body through a lot of stress over the years. I started using the Rex Smith Nutrition Glucosamine Joint Comfort Capsules, formerly called Mega 530 Capsules, along with Premium Answers Flex Motion Capsules, and I started to see relief right away." That's a quote, folks. I'm quoting him. We go on, quote, "After a while, I started cutting back on them because I was feeling fine and didn't think I needed so many. I was using several every day before. Pretty soon, I noticed that my knees were again saying hello in a bad way. 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And before long, the bad discomfort in my knees was under control. I really like Rex Smith Nutrition Glucosamine Joint Comfort Capsules and Premium Answers Flex Motion Capsules." 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At this time, I have the privilege of doing another segment of an interview with a special guest. This is a really special guest to me. This is my wonderful and amazing wife, Marty. And she's going to share about some of her experience with joints, back, and muscle, and whatever else she wants to talk about. So, Marty, the microphone is yours.
17: 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I have taken it for several years, and it has done wonders. 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So it usually I take it a morning, noon, and night. And it helps me with my mobility. It helps me with my sleep. It helps me with aches that I used to have that I don't have anymore. 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It helps me with inflammation. It even helps me with my eyes. And it helps me with my joints. It helps me to be able to walk better. It helps my back ache when my back hurts. It helps me with my back. Sometimes, you know, there's just a number of areas that I take Inflacera for, because it takes the inflammation away and gives me the mobility that I need.
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17: Linnea from Peshaston shares, "I'm not as young as I used to be, and in the past I had had a hard time healing. I was walking outside and I slipped on a wet mat and came down hard on the concrete. I thought to myself, I'm walking and feeling okay. But then my shoulder started hurting, and so I reached for the active mobility capsules. After 2 days, I felt completely well. I practically live on premium active mobility capsules, but because of this concern, I took more capsules, and I know that is why I felt better so much faster. I was also taking Rex Smith Nutrition Glucosamine Joint Comfort and premium Flex Motion capsules, and I am sure that is why nothing was sprained or broken." This is a testimonial from Evelyn in Eastern Washington. She says, quote, "About 19 years ago, I realized that my vision was getting worse. At that time, the eye specialist said there was no hope for my eyes, and they would just keep getting worse and worse. There was no hope, according to the eye doctor. About that time, I started listening to Rex Smith on the radio. I decided to start with Glucosamine Joint Comfort capsules, premium VitaVision 700 capsules, and premium Sight Power capsules. I took as much as I could. After about 12 years, I decided to go back to the eye doctor. Things had been doing well with my eyes during those 12 years, and he was so surprised at how well my eyes were doing that he actually took pictures. He said that my eyes had not changed at all. Obviously, this was wonderful news. Remember, the eye doctor said my eyes were going to get worse and worse over the years. Last year, I was told that my eyes were continuing to be holding steady. I definitely plan to continue with the premium Sight Power and premium VitaVision 700 capsules. 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
14: 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Another thing that the Rex Smith Nutrition Glucosamine Joint Comfort Capsules do is enhance the effects of how endorphins function in our bodies. This makes everything better. Everything works better. The neurotransmitters that send messages work better. The brain and mood are supported by the nutrients in, yes, of course, Premium Answers Think Again capsules and the Rex Smith Nutrition Glucosamine Joint Comfort capsules also. The most effective way I know to fuel and support the health and well-being of the cushioning and lubrication of our joints, including the back and neck, including the spinal cord, including our hips and knees and ankles and foot bones. We have a lot of bones in each foot, by the way. A lot of joints there, and our shoulders, and our elbows, and our wrists, and our fingers, and more, while strengthening many other systems. You'll want to be using the Rex Smith Nutrition Glucosamine Joint Comfort Capsules because they are the ultimate way, Nothing else even comes close to fueling that cushioning. Many people find that they actually gain ground. At the very least, let's stop losing ground. You can be bone on bone in one or two or three or four areas. Do you want to be there in every area? No, you don't. So save whatever you've got left and build what you can. And it's amazing when you give the body just the right formula, which this is, the body says thank you in ways it won't to any of the other products out there. We're not talking about the claims, the misleading disinformation claims of a lot of companies. We're talking about truth in real people and real pets. This works great for dogs. It works great for horses. Great. Noticeably, measurably, it works great for children. It works great for adults. Now, when the lubrication, which is supposed to disappear, and does in fact in most Americans, it isn't in me, it isn't in my wife anymore, it was, because the body steals, and this is something I didn't know for a long time, the body steals nutrients out of the cushioning of our joints and our back, and even the fluid along the spinal column to keep life survival organs and glands going. Well, isn't the spinal cord life survival critical? Yes, it is. But it's not as high a priority for the body to protect it as it is the most life critical organs and glands. There are just a few of each of those that are most life critical. So the body steals it. Well, easy to steal it out. I've always known it stole that stresses stole nutrients out of the eyeballs rapidly. I've always known that. Easy to steal them, hard to get them back. Only two ways to get them back in there. Premium Answers makes the only two formulas that'll get the nutrients back in the eyes. Well, one of the keys for the cushioning of the joints is Rex Smith Nutrition Glucosamine Joint Comfort Capsules. The Joint Comfort Capsules provide the resource to build and support that cushioning, that lubrication, that cushiness, so that your body can keep on serving you way better than it's supposed to for your chronological age, way better than it's supposed to because of the injuries and surgeries you've been through, it can do better than it otherwise would. We must nourish these areas. The problem's how to do it. Now, the Premium Answers active mobility capsules are another part of the puzzle. The Premium Answers Inflacera capsules, which I talked about last week, are another part of the puzzle. Do you know that there are over 510,000 back surgeries every year in America? And it's very concerning when back surgeons claim that less than 5% of Americans will ever need back surgery. Okay, that's interesting. That may have changed. I personally know over 200 people who've had back surgeries, one, two, or three. Out of those over 200 people, do you know how many were happy with the outcomes? One. One person. Those are not good odds, folks. 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
14: This is the major portion of an interview I did with Sandy. We played some of this last week. You won't hear this again for quite a while, this particular one in all likelihood. So this is a chance to share with friends and relatives once again, or for the first time, askhealthyway.com, the website, so that they can hear this for themselves. This is a very healthy individual whose body was failing on them for the first time in their life. And they found some answers in what I share about here in Focus on Nutrition. They're continuing, long after this interview is done, to apply these in their life with ongoing benefits. And that's a big deal. This person's really in tune with their bodies. They know what's going on. So here we go with Sandy with the full interview on mobility, joints, back, neck, and just choices to be able to do projects and do things and move freely. Here we go. At this time, I have the privilege of having a very special guest here on Focus on Nutrition. Her name is

0: you know, it was pretty good, wasn't it, for most of your life, having been fairly healthy and fairly strong?
1: Yes, I've always been, you know, very active, really healthy. I had never had any major health challenges, diseases, or problems, no real broken bones or surgeries or anything like that.
0: Wow. Aren't you fortunate?
1: I feel that way, for sure.
0: But as the years went by, the body sometimes reaches a point where it says, we don't have what we used to. So even though you'd been very successful in business, done lots of other projects, been physically active, mentally sharp, which you still are, your body reached a point, can you talk a little about that, where maybe it wasn't quite so happy?
1: Sure. And, you know, the aging process definitely sort of, you know, began to creep up on me. I noticed prior to the winter of 2021, I was pretty active still. And then when, you know, 2021, and it was just that winter, it just seemed like my body changed. And aches and just less flexibility. And I just became pretty unmotivated. And part of that, I think, was just because my body was feeling so creaky. I noticed one time I had to get something off the floor, and I tried to sit down on the floor, and it was like my hips just hurt sitting there. Mm. And then trying to get up, it was just challenging. I have a three-story home, and going up and down the stairs, I just was not feeling like my old self. And I just kind of felt pretty unmotivated.
0: So you then experimented.
1: Yes.
0: With some things. Could you tell us what some of those were and what they did for you?
1: Well, sure. I got introduced to three premium nutrition products that I think actually turned my flexibility around and my ability to move. And I started taking Mega 530 Infacera and Flex Motion, and I started taking them together. It was really pretty remarkable. First, I just noticed when I got out of bed, I wasn't quite so stiff. And then I realized I'm walking up and down the stairs better. Then when it came to the point where I noticed that my hips didn't hurt when I got down on the floor. I mean, I was thinking that, oh my gosh, how am I going to go do any gardening or landscaping, or, you know, how am I going to do the things that I like to do, which all involve, you know, flexibility and moving? Well, anyway, it just seemed to continually progress and get better. And I also, one time I stubbed my toe, really bad. And it was like, I went, oh my gosh, you know, it's like, oh, this is going to be like a, you know, a week long ordeal limping around. And then I was told to just kind of take some Infacera, keep taking it on the hour. And I did that night. And the next morning I got up and it was all gone.
0: Wow.
1: I was shocked. So I just must say that this combination really did improve my flexibility. And it started to kind of, you know, begin to affect my attitude. Like, maybe I could do a few of these things I used to do.
0: Well, that is wonderful. I'm so happy for you. It's my understanding that as you were feeling better, you tore out some carpet that needed to be torn out?
1: Oh, it's not just that. I redid our entire front yard landscaping and hand thatched the entire front yard, rebuilt all the flower beds, got a couple, you know, yards of dirt. It's just remarkable. And I love to build things, and I was kind of lagging on that. So I got my power tools out. And I just have been non-stoppable. I feel really good again, and I'm really happy. And I just have to thank you for creating these marvelous formulations, because they definitely are life-changing.
0: Well, thank you so much for that. And on the yard thing, I know you

0: talked about the yards of dirt. It's my understanding you moved some rather large rocks also.
1: Uh-huh. The flagstones in the front. I got out my big crowbar. And you got to get, too. I am like 5'2". And I'm not a large, I don't have a large physique. But I do have a determined nature. And I just figure these things out. And when I need help, I call my husband. And he's right there. But if I don't need him, I don't bother him, you know. It's like, this is my thing, and it makes me happy, so.
0: That's wonderful. That is wonderful. Well, I'm so happy for you. Having more real energy, having a more useful outlook on life, and then having your joints and back cooperate with you, that's huge. That's absolutely huge. And stairs, all of us encounter stairs in our lives.
1: Yeah.
0: And
1: yeah.
0: I think, don't you have some stairs in your home?
1: I have 4 flights of stairs. It's a 3-story house. And our property actually has 3 levels. So there's the front yard, and then you walk downstairs to the backyard, and then there's a lower yard. And so if I want to get my 10,000 steps in, all I have to do is walk around my yard. I also get the elevation in at the same time. So, and then I can come inside and go up and down the stairs, and I've had a workout.
0: And then the trio of the Inflacera, Mega 530, and Flex Motion did the initial wonders and continue to serve you, because when you're going to be that active, I would vigorously encourage you to keep using that trio many times a day.
1: Oh, I don't think I'll stop. And I could tell you some of the other formulations you've created I take as well. I'm a big fan.
0: I really appreciate Sandy sharing. A genius actually created a lot of these formulas, many of which I commissioned them to do. 40, 42 years ago, 33 years ago, 25 years ago, 20 years ago, and they're continuing to outperform anything out there, And I believe they're likely to continue to because of the more costly ingredients, and most of all, because of the recipe. So thank you, Sandy, for that. Call 800-804-9828. That's toll free, 800-804-9828. If you have friends and relatives that you feel would benefit from Sandy's experience, Marty's, and others that have been shared, the website askhealthyway.com. 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Right in the top, there's the radio program that you can click on, and it'll be available night and day for a limited number of days and nights, and then something else will come up in its place. So the phone number again is 800-804-9828. This is Martha sharing. She's a caregiver for homebound and disabled or lacking mobility people. She also is someone who has a really beautiful heart, obviously, being in that field, she does. And she helps friends from time to time with awful things like moves. Now, a number of professional movers use the same program that Martha uses for her work, and she used extra of for this lengthy moving experience. She says, quote, I was helping a friend move, and my back started to be unhappy. So I took a bunch of Rex Smith Nutrition Joint Comfort Capsules all at once. This really helped my back right away a lot. Then I continued taking several joint comfort capsules and several Premium Answers Flex Motion capsules every hour. Did you hear that? Every hour. That's how intense this was. And that's safe and appropriate to do. This move took me 12 hours since I was not only helping my friend with the move, but I also helped to clean the apartment afterwards. I wasn't exhausted or fatigued. My legs, arms, shoulders, back, and feet were not aching. And sure, I was tired. However, I still had energy. After the move, I also continued taking the Premium Answers Alive and Well capsules, which are very important in my life all the time. Now, when I help someone move, this is my normal procedure because I feel so good afterwards. These nutrients have made all the difference in making moving a good experience for a change. Now remember, her work is as a caregiver, very physically demanding, very emotionally stressful, very nerve demanding. Joints suffer. She does the same program in a more moderate way. She doesn't take things every hour when she's on her normal job. It's not usually as intense. And sometimes she gets breaks with some of her clients and a chance to rest and recover some. She takes these routinely, has for over 25 years, continues to take them with great benefit. So thank you so much for that, Martha. Call 800-804-9828. That's 800-804-9828. A window washer professional came into Healthy Way and shared this testimonial. 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I didn't realize how much until I ran out for a few days. My work involves a lot of up and down movement, and I could really tell the difference. I'm going to be sure I don't ever run out again. Well, thank you for that. Again, you can call 800-804-9828. Thank you so much for listening. 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
3: 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Coming up next, we have Innovative Spine Care with Dr. Troy Dreiling. And then at 4, it's Focus on the Family Weekend with Jim Daly and John Fuller. Hey, this is Justin, and I want to invite you to join me every Saturday night for the best in Southern gospel music. It's The Gospel Sing, featuring new music from The Taylors. I got peace, love, joy, and it's making me whole. Anthem Edition. And Scotty Inman. Nobody helps a broken man like a broken man can. 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
4: weather. High pressure will stay parked over our area through the weekend and into next week. No rain coming up, about 80 for this afternoon, and we should get a lot of sunshine. Mid-50s and clear for the overnight hours. And then we'll hit the low 80s full of high on Sunday and sunny upper 70s and nice again Monday. I'm meteorologist Steve Hamilton on KPDQ.
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0: The information and opinions provided in the following radio show are offered to assist a potential patient of Dr. Dreiling DC and Zenaptic DCOA to understand treatments for disc and spine-related disorders offered by Zenaptic DCOA. While each patient in these testimonials are actual patients who have received treatment by Disc Centers of America clinics nationwide, none of the patients in these testimonials are a patient or employee of Zenaptic DCOA or Dr. Dreiling DC. No one employed or acting on behalf of Zenaptic DCOA or Dr. Dreiling DC provided content for the testimonial, and neither Zenaptic DCOA or Dr. Dreiling DC are responsible or liable for any statement made in these testimonials.
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3: My good friend, Harry, he's from down in California. He runs a really successful decompression center, helps a lot of patients with neuropathy and knee pain. So I took some time out of his schedule to interview him today.
2: Now let's hear from Dr. Troy with Harry Engel.
4: Hello, everybody. It's Dr. Troy here from Everything Disc, from pain to play. I am excited about today's episode. I got my good friend and colleague here, Mr. Harry Engel from Lancaster, California, Antelope Valley area. I'm excited that he decided to come on the show with us today, and we're going to discuss Everything Disc and maybe some other things too, but we got a great show ready for you guys today. So I've known Harry for probably 30 years. I know you've been in practice 34 years. You are one of the early innovators in spinal decompression. You've seen thousands of disc cases in your career. You've consulted with doctors. You've run successful clinics. You've pretty much done A to Z and everything in between. So it's really cool to know you. And, you know, we've collaborated on a lot of things together. So I just want to welcome you to the show today. And I'm excited that you took time out of your busy schedule to talk to our listeners.
5: Great. Super looking forward to it, Troy. You know, it's been a long journey you and I have been on. And I remember the early days when you were looking at starting decompression in your clinic, and you and I were doing research and looking at who was in your community doing it and really what kind of results they were having and figuring out how you could implement it within your clinic. And man, you've done exceptionally well with it. You've got a heck of a reputation in the Northwest for being one of the top clinics. And I think, as you'll discover later on in this conversation, it's more than just the technology. It's the skill set that goes along with it. And, you know, it's pretty cool to see you in action and see the kind of results you get.
4: Yeah, I appreciate that, you know, because, you know, I always thought that all doctors, you know, worked as hard as we did. You know, I thought that was just normally what we did. But, you know, I think you and I both have this passion to really help people you know, get their life and their health back. As you know, 80% of the American populations in the world are suffering from back pain at any given time. So that means 8 out of 10 people have some sort of spine condition. And, in my experience, and, being president of the International Disc Education Association, we say that all roads lead to a disc problem. And I had an earlier show with a doctor, and he said his youngest case was 12 years old. And I'm certain these disc conditions start even earlier than that, but that was what he'd experienced as the youngest case. But then, as we mature in life, we get older, the spine tends to break down, especially if we've had trauma and stressors and we're not taking care of ourselves. And then we wake up one day and we're like faced with this back pain issue. And we, a lot of people don't know what to do. That's why I like to do these podcasts, to get other doctors' perspectives on what else is out there besides the traditional medication and the surgical route. And, at times I say those may be necessary, but the technology that we have been using in our clinics help anywhere from, the research shows anywhere from 80 to the mid 90% success rate when, 60% of back surgeries, first ones fail, and the failure rate goes up even higher than that. So Harry, can you talk a little bit about spinal disc issues, stenosis, degenerative discs, and kind of talk about what you see in your clinic and how you're helping these people?
5: Well, so super cool. First of all, not a doctor. I'm married to one, and a little bit about our story. We have had a chiropractic clinic. We still do. My wife, Dr. Fry, went out on maternity leave, and all of a sudden we had doctors covering for us. And my wife's a spectacular chiropractor, but we found that we weren't getting the same results with our doctors that were helping out while Dr. Fry was on maternity leave. And so friend of mine, now dead, but a hell of a good guy out of New Jersey, Ed Cohen, said, "Harry, man, you need to check out this DRX 9000. And so I flew out to New Jersey, and I looked at his machine, and I thought, "Wow, this is pretty cool." And we just bought one. And at that time, I think we spent about $120,000 on our first DRX 9000. Pretty soon we had three of them. And that was well over 20 years ago. Mm-hmm. We were one of the first in California to be using the DRX 9000s. And we've been running them ever since. This piece about young kids and disc issues, it's becoming more prevalent, primarily because of the this what we call forward head posture. It is changing the curves on the neck. And when you start to change the curves on the neck, you're going to start to have disc pressure. We also see kids that have really hurt themselves in athletics. Hitting the soccer balls caused some issues and driven in some patients with disc problems, and football for sure. And so we've seen it, in sports, everything from kids in high school to professional athletes, professional football players, professional hockey players, believe it or not, and professional baseball players have all come in. But I think that the athletes we see the most complaining of disc problems that we know are athletes are golfers. And that's because those people do this thing called torque the heck out of your spine. And then whatever else happens, the recoil and everything else, it's just really hard on the disc, providing a set of wear and tear where degeneration kicks in at an early age. I'd say a substantial part of our maintenance patients are golfers. And they don't miss their appointments ever because they know that when they get decompression, that their golf swing's better and their score's better. And that's all that really matters in life. And we have people that drive an hour for their maintenance appointments just because they want to come to our clinic. And we use the DRX 9000s because we think they're spectacular machines. Our staff is so good at what they do. They're able to identify people that may be slow progressors or potentially patients that may need an alternative way of addressing the disc. And so our staff really makes a huge difference. And we've been focusing ever since we got our first DRX. How do we get from that 80%, 8 out of 10 patients get better, to 8.5 out of 10 or 9 out of 10 or 9.5? What do we have to do to make a difference with those that little percentage of the population. And so we keep buying technology and testing technology and integrating technology. And we created this thing called a technology stack. We've got a flow chart. And so the way the technology stack works is, hey, you're on decompression, you're doing great. Okay, you're good. We might, you know, we might give you some supplements. We like the cheap stuff because there's no sense paying a ton of money for supplements if you don't have to. And one of our favorite starters that works for a lot of people just to help with inflammation, and thing called Formula 303 made by DC Labs. Low cost, works easy, smells
3: horrible. Valerian root.
5: And then when we start to see patients not recovering, then we kind of go through this decision tree that helps build a new stack for them. We look at, perhaps we're at a wrong level. Sometimes an MRI might show you've got a disc at L4, L5, but the pain's really coming from L3. And so, you know, you even though you've got a disc, that's not the source of the pain. And so, and you know, there are other variabilities too in terms of people's height and weight and all those sorts of things that really encourage us to look at disc levels higher and disc levels lower and identify really what it's going to take to get the distraction at the exact location. Then, then we have other things that we do as well, other technology that we've integrated. We're fans of this device called a HakoMed. Which is a very, very, very expensive electrical stimulation device. We can deliver a nerve block with it to kill pain.
3: And so electrical, not chemical.
5: And that allows us to perhaps get in some deep decompression that we normally would not be able to do because the patient would be in too much tension, too much spasm. So that's technically our first step, is to see if we can break pain cycles to allow the decompression to get in and work. And again, this is on the 20% of the people, or the 15% or the 10% that aren't really responding as quickly as we want them to. And so we have a number of items within our technical stack that we look at. How do we get this person to feel better? Sometimes we find that we're better off if we get them prone. And, you know, and that requires using
3: face down.
5: And that requires using a different decompression machine that we love. We don't, you know, we don't. It's not our primary decompression, but it's our, hey, this is for patients that are failing within the primary model.
3: But you got lots of tools in your tool bag, sounds like.
5: We sure do. Most recently, we've added, and we're super thrilled about it because we're getting amazing results where perhaps in the past we might have gotten stuck. And just for what it's worth, what gotten stuck means to us is that somebody, we planned on a 20-visit care plan, and we had to go to 35 to actually finally break through. This new device, it's called HydroWave. It's made in Canada by this chiropractor, Dr. Mark, who's just a genius, true genius, technologically, and a great chiropractor as well, and turned out to have become a really good friend. And this HydroWave machine is a form of shockwave, but it's really, really deeply penetrating. And we've just seen spectacular results where people are just stuck, and it helps us break up some of the adhesions, or I don't know what the magic is. I just know that we apply it, and all of a sudden, somebody's starting to feel better, and we're starting to move again. And it may only require a course of, you know, 4 or 5 or 6 sessions or whatever it is, but it opens up things so that the decompression can work again. So we have this technology stack that we use, and it requires two things. It requires doctors that are in tune with what's going on with their patient, but more importantly, it requires a team members that are actually keenly aware of what's happening. Because frequently people will look at a thing like a pain scale. Well, what's your pain level today? My pain's an 8 out of 10. Well, what's your pain level today? It's a 6 out of 10. Really, is there any difference between a 6 or an 8? Not in my book, right? That's moderate to severe, right?
3: They're still hurting.
5: So you've got to really be asking different questions. I mean, probably the most common thing that they catch is patients coming in on Monday saying, hey, this isn't working. And I know you've never had that, right?
4: Oh, yeah, I have it happen all the time. Working.
5: And then you say, well, you were really doing well on Friday.
4: Yeah, love it. Yeah.
5: And then they'll say, oh, yeah, I played at 36 rounds of golf, or, you know, I walked them all, or, you know, I went to
4: painted
5: Disney
4: the fence, polished the cars.
5: What was the last time you did that? Oh, the last time I did that was 10 years ago. Okay. Yeah. Well, you know, thanks for not following instructions, buddy.
4: Yeah. Self-induced conflict there.
5: Yeah. So, you know, our staff is really, really good about understanding what's going on and getting into the nuances that really help us have a substantially better track record in ever increasing results.
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11: Ronald Reagan understood that freedom sometimes requires more than quiet diplomacy. It requires moral clarity. On June 12, 1987, standing before the Brandenburg Gate in a divided Berlin, Reagan issued a direct challenge to Soviet leader Mikhail Gorbachev. Mr. Gorbachev, tear down this wall. The Berlin Wall was more than concrete and barbed wire. It represented a system that restricted movement, divided families, and denied millions the freedoms Americans often take for granted. Reagan refused to treat that division as permanent. He understood that free nations must be willing to identify the difference between liberty and oppression, and have the courage to say so. 2 years later, the Berlin Wall fell. Freedom survives when people refuse to accept tyranny as inevitable. So when freedom is challenged today, will we have the courage to defend it with the same clarity?
12: So I have a mouse. 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

0: 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Hey, Dr. Troy, how's it going today?
1: It is going wonderful, Mike. Happy to be on the show. Got some good stuff to talk about today.
0: I'm looking forward to it, Troy. In particular, tell us, why is our topic biomechanical back breakdown?
1: Biomechanical back breakdown. That's a lot of words. But what we're seeing now is people's bodies are breaking down more so than I've ever seen. I've seen three-year-olds with degenerative changes in their lower spine of their neck. And, you know, it has to do with the computers and the cell phones and the tablets. But just like if your car tires are out of alignment, you know, they're going to break down prematurely, that you're going to need to replace your tire sooner. Or if you don't, you're going to have a blowout. So what we're seeing with people is, you know, they their bodies get out of alignment from these little traumas, whether it's sitting at a computer, looking at an iPad, or, you know, maybe they work at a grocery store and they're doing these repetitive movements over and over and over again. And if the joints aren't moving properly, the muscles will react, and then you get a biomechanical breakdown, and that alters the flow of the nerve system, which is the master system in the body. And so we start seeing things like knees starting to wear out, hips starting to wear out, spinal joints and discs starting to wear out. And, you know, then what are we looking at? Are we looking at, you know, a conservative approach? Or if you let it go too long, maybe there's, you know, a surgery involved where they're replacing joints.
0: It's horrible when it gets down to that, Dr. Troy. I know you've been specializing in spine and joint care. So tell us, why do you use imaging like CT, MRI, X-ray, etc., to help you care for people who are hurting?
1: Yeah, that's a really good thing, Mike. You know, just like if you went to a mechanic and he, you know, you said, hey, here's the problem, and he didn't look under the hood, he just took a guess. You know, we don't want to guess with people's health. We want to see what are the pain generators. And, you know, an MRI is really good for analyzing soft tissue. So we can see ligaments, we can see muscle, we can see disc, we can see nerve, and we can see a whole host of things with an MRI. I like X-rays. You know, I'm old school. I like to look at structure, and we do our X-rays with gravity. Even in an MRI, you're laying down. Usually, unless you're in a seated one, that those are very rare. But what we look for is the biomechanics of the spine. So I like to look at X-rays. I like to draw lines on them so you can see, do they have forward head posture? Have they lost curve in their spine? Because if somebody loses the curve in their neck or their low back, that curve is called lordosis, by the way. If they lose that lordotic curve, it creates tension on the spinal cord, and it affects the communication between the body parts and the brain. And so the longer that's there, then these things start to break down. So especially if we see people with disc issues, we can specifically see if the disc is bulged, if it's torn, if it's degenerated, and then if it's creating occlusion of a nerve opening, also known as stenosis. Most MRI reports I see that patients have stenosis. They say, by the time you're 60, you will have stenosis in your spine. And so the whole goal as we get older is to keep those nerves as open as we can, keep the blood flow to the nerves so that your body can function at its best capability. And that's really what it's all about when we take a look at imaging to see what's really going on here. And then we correlate that with exam and some neurological findings, orthopedic test to determine, is this a case that we can help?
2: Dr. Troy, many people suffer from mechanical wear and tear on the spinal joints and other joints in their bodies. Can you help us understand what this is and how you can get people relief at Vancouver Disc Center?
1: Yeah, that's a really good question. You know, a lot of people will come into me and they'll go, oh, it's just muscle. And I have to laugh because they're missing about 80% of the other stuff that could be happening. So we have a term in our office. It's called MODIS, because muscles are reactive, you know, so they're going to react to what's happening biomechanically, because your muscles are going to support you and help you move and help you keep upright when you walk. But MODIS, it's five letters. It stands for, the M is misalignment. So if you get misalignment of a joint, whether, let's say, it's your ankle, your knee, you know, we're really focused on the spine and those joints. But if you get a misalignment in the spine, what that's going to do, that's going to occlude the opening. That's the O in MODIS. And that's also called stenosis. So we get a misalignment of the spine, we get an occlusion of a nerve opening, and then that creates tension on the nerve system. And I can't tell you how many times, Mike, I see patients come in and I ask them, I go, how are you sleeping? And that's usually one of the things that motivates them. They're not sleeping. They're tired. They're losing their energy. They're getting fatigued. And so when we have misalignment, occludes the nerve opening, it creates tension on the nerve system. And then that creates inflammation. Especially if you sprain your ankle and you go for a run, you're going to create more inflammation. That's going to trigger the pain. And then that's what leads to the symptoms. So we got misalignment of the spine. The nerves get compressed. It creates tension on the nerves. That creates inflammation. And then you get the symptoms. And so, you know, a lot of people come in and go, hey, it's just muscle. That's what they think. They don't know the difference between nerve pain or joint pain. They just think it's a muscle. And so I can't tell you how many times I examine people and they go, oh, that's the muscle's tender, when I'm actually pushing on the joint or doing a disc challenge test. So muscles are reactive to the misalignment. Our whole goal, if there's joint dysfunction, is to mobilize and allow the spine to be more supple. And so there's one big bone, it's called the sacrum. It's also known as the keystone bone, and that really allows the upper body and the lower body to translate energy. And so if that sacrum, a lot of times we'll see the sacrum gets out of alignment, it creates tension up and down the spinal cord. And I've been taught that the spine is one big organ. So people come in with back pain and I tell them, you know, it could be coming from your neck, and that they don't quite understand it. But if you start looking at the biomechanics, and that's what we specialize in, is spinal biomechanics. And now after 28 years, we're getting better and better at analyzing spines and improving their function with our methods.
2: 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So do you have any recent cases that you'd like to share?
1: Yeah, you know, the last show we did, I talked about this lady who came in who had tried, she tried pretty much everything. She tried traditional chiropractic, acupuncture, medication, physical therapy. She tried shots. She tried radio frequency ablation to burn the nerves. And she came in at a pain level in her low back at a 9. Her hip pain was an 8. She had knee pain. Remember, I was telling you, if you're misaligned, let's say your sacrum, your pelvis is misaligned, that's going to torque your hip and your knee and even your ankle. When we looked at her x-rays, her spine, her pelvis is rotated. And so that's creating tension on the nerves. Back pain 9, hip pain 8, knee pain 7. And we've seen her for 4 or 5 times now. She said she just went fishing. And she was so happy. She went fishing and she didn't have her low back flare up like it normally does. Her first visit, Mike, she reported that she slept through the night. She's just so thankful that we're able to give her some relief. She also reported the knee pain, the swelling has gone down in less than 2 weeks. And she's feeling like she's sleeping like a rock again. And so, you know, if people can, if we can get them to sleep, that's where they're going to regenerate, recuperate, and recover. And that's the beautiful thing about this. Yeah, I had this one case where the lady was super skeptical. She had a bad experience with another doctor. She actually ended up having some bones in her neck fused. And I took her through the process of what we do and what the whole goal is to take the tension off the nerve system. And I just saw her the other day. She's had like 3 or 4 visits with us. And I said, you know, you were skeptical when you started. Are you sleeping better? She's like, oh my God, it's such a miracle. It's nothing short of magic what happens in your office. And so I took this skeptical person who was told before, never have somebody touch your spine, to a lady who allowed me to work on her. And she's sleeping better. She's feeling better. And she thinks it's, you know, it's magic, but it's not magic. It's just God's power being released in the body so she can heal and function.
2: I'm so glad you were able to help her out, Dr. Troy. So if someone is suffering with back and spine-related issues, and maybe they've tried massage, physical therapy, acupuncture, medications, injections, nerve ablations, are they a good candidate for your healing methods?
1: You know, it's sad, but I see people come to me all the time who've tried everything else, and nothing's helped them, and we're able to get them better. And I just, you know, that's why I like to get on the radio and tell people, hey, why don't you let us work on you and see if we can help you first before we go down some of these roads that, you know, lead to dead end. I had a patient yesterday. She was like, I went to the doctor, they put me on a medication, and then I went back and they said, well, you shouldn't take that medication. And then they put me on a different medication. So she was really confused. She's like, well, what is it? Should I be on the medication? Should I not be? She was getting different stories. And I just said, look, you've got spine issues, back pain, neck pain. This is probably a sign that your spine and your nerve system's out of alignment. So let's see what we can do to help get you back in alignment and get that nerve system. I always like to say we're going to reboot the nerve root and reprogram the brain. So the brain is communicating better with the body. And when that happens, people feel better. They get relief.
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0: 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Dr. Troy, I love the fact that not only are you a lifelong learner, but you're getting the latest tools of the trade. So do you have any recent success stories of anyone who stands out in your mind that you were able to help out?
1: Yeah, they come in every day. I see them. I'll tell you this one gentleman, he's in his mid-40s. He came in on a referral from another patient, had a great outcome, and he likes to work out. He's a fit-looking guy. And he'd had 7 back surgeries prior to seeing me. He had discectomies. He had a fusion. And he's had multiple times where they go in and try to scrape out, you know, fragments and degeneration. And this guy just keeps going to the gym, pounding himself. And the last thing that he did a couple weeks prior to him coming in, he was doing squats. And boom, instant leg pain. He felt it go down his leg. And I looked at him, I said, you've had 7 back surgeries. Why are you doing squats? You can't load your spine anymore. It's already breaking down, plus all the scar tissue in there from the surgeries. And he's like, I know, I'm going to stop doing, you know, weighted squats. I'm going to do body weight stuff. I'm like, smart, you're getting older. You know, you got to take care of yourself. And, you know, it's crazy, Mike. Within 2 visits, his leg pain completely went away. The guy was like, wow, this is amazing. And now he's out there, he's on fire telling people that have back and leg pain. So that one really sticks out in my mind because him and I can relate because I used to bodybuild, and he's still real active in the gym. There's another guy that came in to see me. He installs floors, 35 years old. He presented with left leg pain that radiates to his left foot and his toes, and clearly a disc issue. And he's been installing floors since he was like 17. So he's got 20 years of physical hard labor on his back, on his body. And within 2 weeks, his leg pain was gone. He's doing great. He's working again. He missed work because he was in so much pain. So that's another pretty amazing story. This other one is kind of fascinating because mid-40 woman, she had her thyroid removed a couple years ago. And so she also had back pain. And so now she can't work out because of her back pain, and the thyroid kind of altered her physiology, and she'd gained 75 pounds, and she was in tears when she came to see me. Her back was hurting. She was getting pain down her legs, and it was just kind of a sad story. And she's like, just do whatever you can to help me get better. I want to get on the table today. She was just like, I'm ready to change my life and take care of myself. I'm sick of being this way. She didn't want to go on vacation because she couldn't walk on the beach. And plus, you know, gaining weight, she didn't feel good about herself. And it's been 2 weeks now. She's 30% better. She's a totally different woman. And it's just been amazing. Just see people come in, they're in pain, they're mean to you. You know, when you hurt, you're not the nicest person in the office. And so it's great to see them come back alive and be themselves again and be happy and get their quality of life back.
0: And it's not simply about wanting to look good in front of others. It's about feeling good. So I hope you're telling your patients when they come in to not immediately throw out their old wardrobe, because you can help them out. And it's not about fitting into certain sizes, but if you get them in a healthier place in their mind as well as their bodies, you know, maybe they won't have to buy
2: more and more larger size clothes, right?
1: Correct. Absolutely. Yeah, that's you got a good point, because I can't tell you how many times people are like, oh, I've lost 15 pounds, 20 pounds. What have you done? They're like, nothing. Just come here. I'm like, oh, so you feel better. You're moving more. Yeah, yeah. So that it's you're exactly right. Don't sell your skinny jeans, right?
2: Well, that's for sure. So you haven't had any trouble picking up toddlers lately with all this therapy that you've been doing, right?
1: No. I mean, my kids are older now, so they pick themselves up.
2: Well, that's wonderful, Dr. Troy. So if anyone's out there suffering right now and they desire help, or maybe a loved one needs your assistance, what would you suggest?
1: I would tell them, come to our office, come meet with me. Let's talk about what's going on with you. If you've had any recent imaging, MRI, CT, X-ray, bring it with you. That really helps me see up what's going on the inside. And let's sit down. Let's have a conversation. Let's look at your history and let's see if what we do can help you. Because we also, in addition to doing non-surgical spinal decompression therapy, which

0: gymnastics, they use the cold laser that we have on their athletes. And sometimes we use CBD, which helps with inflammation. There's a patent on the laser with the CBD that we use for reducing inflammation, for reducing pain. It doesn't have the hallucinogenics in it. So we're not allowed to use that anyway, but we use pure CBD on patients and we see great results. So I would tell people if they're suffering, give our office a call, set up a consultation with us. Let's just see if we can help. I mean, we're here to help and we're a resource. I can't tell you how many times patients come in who have tried to go to other doctors and they're 6 months, they're 9 months out. And these people are hurting now. So now they got to hurt for another 3, 6, 9 months before they can get into another type of provider. We try to get them in within the same day or two so that we can see if we can get them back on track and get them some relief. So call our office. Love to meet with you. See if we can help.
1: I love it, Dr. Troy. So are there certain age groups or specifications that most of your patients fit?
0: I take care of people from birth to burial, womb to tomb, basket to casket. But with spinal decompression, that my youngest patient was 16 years old. The manufacturers will say if they have active growth plates, 18 and older is the age. But this girl was real bad, and I got clearance to treat her, and she had a great outcome. She had a really significant disc herniation, and we still see her regularly just to keep her functioning and help her. But a lot of these issues tend to come later in life. Or they come if you've been real physical and real active, like if you're a roofer or a framer, you work in a warehouse, you do construction. I see a lot of these younger than older people. So there's a mixture. I've seen people that in their 90s that had back surgery that we were able to help. So it's a wide range. That's why I always do a consultation history, like to look at imaging to see what's going on with them, to see if they're a good fit for our office.
1: Dr. Troy, so many people go to people like you as a last resort because they're desperate.
0: Yeah.
1: But how quickly can I get an appointment if I call Vancouver Disc Center at 360-727-0787? Is there a long waiting list for all the people who want your help?
0: You know, I tell my staff to get them in right now. And if we have time, the same day, we'll get them in the same day. Sometimes it's the next day. Usually within a day or two, we can get people in the office depending on their schedule and ours. But for the most part, we get them in right away within a day or two. And if they're serious and they want to come in, we'll make room for them.
1: Dr. Troy, think about all of the cases that you've cited and the success stories that you've shared with us over the years of people who are going to traditional mainstream doctors. And a lot of the times, you got to wait 2 or 3 months to get an appointment, whereas they could come to you at Vancouver Disc Center and get an appointment maybe in a day or two, maybe even same day if there's a new opening. So next time something happens to me, I would rather check you out first rather than as a last resort.
0: Yeah, I agree with you 100%.
1: Do you have any more recent success stories that really make you proud of what you do at Vancouver Disc Center?
0: That's a good question. Well, I have I'll tell you this. I had a guy, he's a physical laborer. And his low back and his leg pain was a 9 out of 10. This one sticks clearly in my mind. He was super anxious. He was really stressed out. He was very skeptical. And I'm like, you got to do something. You know, doing nothing's going to get you more of what you got. So you got to do something. He started care. And within a week and a half, his pain levels were down 50%. He's almost pain free after 3 weeks. And he's just a new person. He's just happy. And I said, you were skeptical when you came in. He's like, yep. He said, I listened to you guys. I was a little nervous, but you walked me through it. You helped me. And he's so grateful now that he's got his life back and he can work again. And that one just sticks out in my mind as a great success story of typically what we see. You know, we're usually seeing people start to report feeling better within a couple of weeks. And that's amazing to me. Sometimes patients take a little longer, but for the majority, they notice some changes pretty good within a week or two, sometimes three, that they said, man, I made the right decision. I'm glad I came here.
1: Dr. Troy, I love how you're relegating every individual's care to his or her own level of pain tolerance. Good stuff there. So what's the medical approach to treating these conditions?
0: That's a good question. And I'll tell you this. If you go to a chiropractor, and you know, I always say there's good and bad in every profession, whether it's medics or chiropractors. But if you go to, there's a study out there that shows if you go to a chiropractor for back related disorders, there's a 1% chance you'll have surgery. If you go to a

0: medical doctor, there's a 50% chance that you'll have back surgery. And so one of the medical approaches, typically we'll see this, people will go in for back pain, and a lot of them, that's not what they specialize in. So they'll prescribe medication, whether it's Advil or Tylenol. And if that doesn't work, maybe they'll try some prednisone. And if that doesn't work, you know, they might recommend an epidural, which, by the way, those aren't FDA approved for back pain, but they do them off label all day long. Dr. Oz has a really good YouTube video. They did an undercover investigation on epidurals. And I always tell people, if you're considering an epidural, you know, get the facts, do your research. Don't just jump in because one doctor said it. I have a patient right now we've been working with, and he's having some real big trouble. He fell, broke his back a few years ago on the ice, and he's having some trouble with weakness in his legs. I said, hey, let's get a neurosurgical consult and see if there's something that, you know, that they might be able to help you with. And I said, don't just talk to one, talk to multiple and get their opinion and ask them what the side effects are. Cause that's really the last resort, is having surgery, in my mind. Cause I see so many patients who come in who've had failed back surgeries. I'll tell you a story here in a minute about one, but I see it all the time. So typically it's medication. They might even try physical therapy. And I've had so many patients with disc issues. They try to do physical therapy where they're doing exercises and it makes them worse. And so we've got to get the disc decompressed, the nerves decompressed, reduce the swelling. Then you can start building strength back up. But to go in there and start to do exercises on a hot disc is in my mind, could be damaging to the patient and cause them more problems.
1: Dr. Troy, do patients ever ask why their doctors didn't send them in for decompression therapy?
0: I get that question almost every day. How come my doctor didn't tell me about it? And you know that it's interesting, because I have a gal right now who had an artificial disc put in her neck. And you know, there's those things only last so long, you know, just like your car, your mechanical expiration date can expire. And in some people who are real sedentary or who are really active in their job, like some sort of laborer or warehouse worker, your mechanics of your spine are going to break down sooner than somebody who isn't active like that. So doctors don't know what we do. I had this lady who was like, well, do you think what they're doing in the office could, this lady with the disc, the doctor asked her, she's like, do you think that could be causing some of the problems? And my answer is not the approach that we use. Maybe some of the traditional more high velocity techniques might, but our method's real gentle. It's real slow. The research shows that it drops the disc pressure, helps relieve pressure off the nerves. So there's some that, you know, may not get relief. They may need some surgical intervention, but I always tell them, hey, let's try conservative care first. See if we can get you some relief. And a lot of doctors don't know what we do. A lot of them have never heard of spinal decompression. They've never heard of Cox technique. And I had a conversation with an orthopedic surgeon a couple weeks ago in Florida, and he loves what we do. He's like, if you guys can get their joints and spine moving before we have to go in there and do surgery, he's like, that's the last resort. He's like, they come to me after they've tried all the stuff that's failed. So a lot of them don't know what we do. And once you educate them, they're in. I get referrals from different clinics around, different medical clinics from around our office. And anytime I have a conversation with a patient's doctor, medical doctor or osteopath, once I tell them what we do, they go, oh, that's exactly what the patient needs. So a lot of them don't know what we do. And I just educate them. And so they understand what we're trying to do, what we're trying to accomplish. And we work as a team. You know, you really want a team of doctors to give you the best possible care. And that's how I like to approach it.
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4: weather. High pressure will stay parked over our area through the weekend and into next week. No rain coming up, about 84 this afternoon, and we should get a lot of sunshine. Mid-50s and clear for the overnight hours. And then we'll hit the low 80s full of high on Sunday and sunny, upper 70s and nice again Monday. I'm meteorologist Steve Hamilton on KPDQ.
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2: I'm going to time myself to see how long it takes me to load the dishwasher instead of being mad at John. And she went and she said, it took her 13 seconds. And she said, 13 seconds to put his dishes in the dishwasher. And she said, now, instead of using those things as an annoyance, I look at them and I say, I have 13 seconds to do something for him. And not only that, I'm going to use those 13 seconds to pray for his day. So she uses that as a trigger to pray. And I love that. It changes the whole climate from being an annoyance to being a time when marriage can flourish.
1: That's Jody Berndt describing the powerful impact that pausing for prayer can have on your marriage. This is Focus on the Family with Jim Daly, and I'm John Fuller.
3: John, it's said that praying in your marriage is one of the most important things you can do. And yeah, I've tried it both ways. You know, Gene and I, we got busy and, you know, we'd go through long stretches where we weren't praying together. And I think that is kind of disastrous. And then when you do pray together consistently, it's amazing how that just, I don't know, rub some of the edges off in terms of those hot buttons that you can push, right? And so today we want to talk about that. One of the great statistics in Jody's book says that married couples who pray daily have less than a 1% divorce rate. Hmm. So how about that for a silver bullet when it comes to keeping your marriage together and moving forward in a healthy way? Let me add to, a young woman said to me the other day, whenever I hear in Christian communication someone talking about marriage, they talk about how hard it is to work at your marriage. Let me kind of debunk that a little bit. The reason we talk about that is because you want to have a marriage that's really good, right? So it takes a little work. You know, if you want to be in shape, you got to go to the gym, that kind of thing. So it's not a burden. These are things that we want to equip you with so that your marriage could be the best it can be. Mm-hmm. So if you're hearing, oh, it's hard work to be married, it's awesome to be married, and it does require some work, but it's a good thing.
1: Yeah, it really is a wonderful gift, and we're going to be talking with Jody today. She's been here a number of times, and she's a public speaker, a Bible teacher, and author of the best-selling Praying the Scripture series, and one of the books in that series is called Praying the Scriptures for Your Marriage. We'll have more details about Jody and this great resource at our website.
3: Welcome back, Jody. So good to see you.
2: Thank you so much, Jim. It is a delight to be here.
3: Good, good. I need it now. I need to confess. I'm sitting here thinking about it. Jane was the one who said, we need to pray more together. So she gets the credit on that. I want people going, oh, Jim is so wonderful.
2: Jim is wonderful, but we really love Jane.
3: No, Jane's awesome. Jane is the anchor. But it's true. So often, you probably see that too. You know, women, they want to feel that connection that way. And I would think typically, but maybe I'm just trying to get myself out of, you know, spiritual jail here.
2: Yeah, yeah.
3: But typically, I would think the wife is the one suggesting, why don't we pray more together?
2: Yeah, that's certainly what we heard before.
3: Whew,
2: I wrote
3: thank
2: this.
3: You.
2: you're not alone,
3: okay,
2: Jim.
3: Good.
2: You're
3: I'm
2: not
3: normal.
2: Alone. No, before I did this book, I threw out the question on social media, you know, and in my email group, what would you like God to do for your marriage? And it just was interesting to hear people's responses. And you can imagine the different things people wanted: better communication, help handling money, handling conflict, dealing with parents and in-laws, that kind of thing. But one of the things that came up again and again, and it won't surprise you, is that people wanted that deeper intimacy, spiritual intimacy, not just with God, but with their spouse. And I think that's great. I really do. I encourage people, think about what you would like in a spouse. Or if you're already married, you know, speak to those things you are seeing that are positive in your marriage, in your spouse, and breathe life into those things by affirming them. But I think we make a mistake when we think we can find the one, because you get married and immediately you change. You know, I say that college Jody that Robbie fell in love with was way more fun, I think, than newlywed Jody, who was trying to juggle a job and a house, you know, and a new marriage. And then along comes mother Jody, and mom Jody, you know, is less fun because she's starting to worry. And so, I mean, I would say, and they say, what do they say? I've been married to 37 women or 37 men, and they've all been the same person, but they change all the time. So I think sometimes Stanley Hauerwas is a, I don't know, an expert of some kind. I don't know exactly his degree, but he writes that the challenge in marriage is learning to care for the stranger to whom you find yourself married, because you do wake up sometimes and say, wow, you know, you've changed, I've changed, we're all changing. So I think that's really important.
3: You know, let me ask you this. You're mentioning the multifaceted part of life. You start as a dating your husband, and then you marry, then eventually kids come and you're a different person in all those settings, obviously. When you got married, what was your prayer life like? And then where did it go? So many times as authors and speakers and communicators, people think, oh, they just had it down. They got it. And it's really not true. Yeah. And it's so important to debunk that. I mean, you're writing out of experience what didn't work probably, what was causing you maybe some pain or frustration. So just describe that journey from what it was as that first Jody to the 37th Jody.
2: Well, you know, and it is continuing to evolve, and God is continuing to teach and train, and he's so filled with grace, which I so appreciate. But, you know, I think certainly for Robbie and me in our shared prayer life, that's been a little bit of a mountain to climb, because as husbands and wives, as men and women, we approach prayer differently. I like to use a prayer journal. I'm fond of praying out loud. He's very good at praying in his head. He doesn't need to write everything down to remember it. And so for us to have that shared connection, we've had to be kind of intentional and just say, you know what, let's take my hand and let's just pray about whatever it is that's concerning us. And it might be, like, for anybody listening who thinks, oh, wow, Jody and Robbie have this deep and intimate, wonderful, long-term prayer life, we might pray for 3 or 5 minutes about something. And, you know, I have these things on my website that are 31-day prayer calendars that just have one verse, because I'm so all about making prayer doable. And I think sometimes when you just take one verse, like 1 Thessalonians 3:12 says, may your love increase and overflow for each other. You know, if you're feeling a little tension in your marriage, maybe you just spit that one out. God, help our love increase and overflow for each other. And you've prayed. You know, so I think it can be simple like that.
3: In that way, expectations can be different at any phase of your marriage, newlywed, midterm, late-term marriage, right? So how do you express those expectations in a way that is helpful, not harmful?
2: You know, expectations are big things. And for any newlywed or engaged couples who are listening, and us oldieweds too, but I just think that you need to leave room for the fact that you're coming with different backgrounds. You know, Robbie and I got married, and I had a dad who helped out a lot in the kitchen. He would go purchase the groceries.
3: Those fathers.
2: You know, he was, and you know, most girls can say, my daddy, you know, a lot of girls can. And then the poor husband comes in and he doesn't do everything exactly like daddy did, or he does it differently. And so that definitely created some tension for us. And I'm sure he's thinking the same thing. Hey, you're not getting up early before breakfast, before I get out of bed, and have the hot breakfast ready like my mom did. You know, we come in with these different expectations. And I remember talking to the Lord early on saying, can't you fix Robbie? You know, can't you make him more like my dad? And it was really sweet, because God said, Jody, you know what? If you'll just quit nagging, and if you will trust me, I can shape him into a husband that is above and beyond anything you could create or dream up, even if I gave you a blank check. And I said, okay, I'm gonna trust you. And I wish I could say I stopped nagging forever. I didn't. But what God did in that moment as an answer to that prayer, the very next day, and he doesn't always answer prayers this quickly, but the very next day, we'd been married 9 months, maybe a year. He walked into the kitchen. He said, is there anything I can do to help with dinner? And I burst into tears. And poor Robbie's probably thinking, wait a minute, I thought you're crying when I'm not helping, and now I'm helping and you're crying.
1: Can't win.
2: But God has just been wonderful in terms of shaping both of us to be the person the other person needs. And it's not at all like what we expected. I would say it's better.
3: On the practical side, you do mention two different ways you can pray the scriptures over your marriage. I want to make sure we capture that to give people a taste of the book and what you're expressing.
2: Yeah, because not everybody knows what praying the scriptures is. I mean, you and I have talked about it before, but all it is really is using the Bible not as something you just read, but as something you pray. Going through, and when you read, you know, Psalm 46:10, be still and know that I am God, you can take that and turn it into a prayer prompt. Your mind is racing, your heart is racing, you're worked up about anything, and you can just say, Lord, gosh, help me be still, quiet my heart, you know, trade my panic for peace. Let me know you are God. So that's what I'm talking about when I say pray the scriptures. And really, it's one is topically, like if you pick up the book and you go, we need help with some friends. We don't have any good friends. I want to flip to that chapter and find out how we can find those life-giving friends in our lives, how we can become those kind of friends. Let me read the stories there. Look at some of the discussion questions at the end of the chapter and pray the prayers. Or you don't have to even go that way. You don't even need the book. You can just pick up your Bible and pray through scripture. And it's not at all topically. It's just, you know, as you're seeing, like I was reading the other day in Mark 6, I think it is, and Jesus tells the disciples to get into the boat and go to the other side. And they, when he walks out to them later that night, they're straining at the oars. The wind is against them. And what I read in that was, okay, they're obeying Jesus. They're doing what he tells them. He says, go to the other side. But it's hard, that obedience. They're finding a storm. And I read that, and so I pray, Lord, when I'm obeying you and I come up and I feel like the wind's against me, help me trust. Help me continue to obey. Help me keep pulling at the oars.
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0: Jody, you mentioned personality a minute ago and how that plays into praying for one another, but also just about everything in your marriage, because I think subconsciously, and experts, marriage experts talk about this, we're typically drawn to somebody who's opposite, not in everything, but in many things, extroverts and introverts, those kinds of things. And it's just, I think it's a wonderful affirmation that the Lord says, you know, your completer, your helpmate, that we just seek people out, seek a person out to marry who complements the things that we don't possess. And then it starts to irritate us, which is so funny. Yep. But I think you had a really good story about Canada and personality differences.
3: Gosh,
0: I'm getting it out,
3: Jim,
0: on the table. Confess.
3: We are. In the story, on the chapter on handling conflict, I share a couple of our stories. One was, we had been invited to a party in Atlanta. We lived there, didn't have any friends yet, and someone invited us to come to this party where there was going to be a dance band, a dad band playing songs, and I just thought, this is going to be great. And we're partway through the night, and Robbie was not asking me to dance. And I'm, you know, twirling under his arm, trying to get him out on the dance floor. And I was getting madder and madder, because I thought, all these people look so fun and they would probably want to be our friends. And we have a babysitter we're paying at home on the clock, and he's not dancing. And he's thinking, we don't even know these people, and I don't want to make a fool of myself. And just, he's just a little more, I would say, polite and diplomatic than I am. I'm harder to embarrass, and I'll do anything. And so it escalated until I left the party, and I'm not proud of this. You know, it's in a strange neighborhood. It's dark. It's nighttime. I'm walking away, and thanks be to God, Robbie came after me, you know, in his car, and he says, get in. And we went home, and, he didn't know how much the dancing had mattered to me that night. But you know, we used to do a thing in our families where we would make these movies. I think one of our friends saw Robert Redford at all his friends, and he started Sundance with movies that his friends had made. And so one of our friends was like, you know, we could do our own film festival. Let's get eight or 10 families, and you make some home movies with plots and costumes and all that. And we did that. We had our own Academy Awards. So we are heading to Canada one time with, four kids and two dogs. And our movie has to do with a pirate who's kidnapping some people and taking them across the border. And Robbie was the pirate. And I said, here, we're coming up to the border. Put your pirate hat on and your eye patch, you know, and say your lines. And he's like, I am not going through border security dressed as a pirate. Anyway, I shared that, and you can read more about it in the book. But the point is, we each had different personalities. I'm all about going to Canada dressed as a pirate. He's all about not walking onto the dance floor in a crowd you don't even know anybody. And God has used me to bring him out. He made a wonderful pirate. He has 10 years of movies under his belt now. He's great. He's the best. He won best actor.
0: Way to go,
3: you know?
0: Robbie.
3: Yeah. Yeah. And meanwhile, I've learned to not always, be quite as embarrassing. You know, my children will say, Mom, it's so embarrassing being you. And it kind of is. But I think that thanks to Robbie, I've learned how to sometimes hold back.
0: No, that's really good.
3: It's been good.
0: Jody, I'd like to get some examples from you on how to bridge that gap.
3: Yeah.
0: It may be personality differences, what have you. How does prayer help you accomplish that?
3: Wow. Okay. So when you do have these different expectations, different personalities, that can, you can rub against each other a little bit, you know, like sandpaper. And I love Charles Spurgeon said, conflicts bring experience, And experience brings that growth in grace, which cannot be attained by any other means. Mm. I read that quote and I thought, you know, it's true that conflict does bring experience. It can teach us about one another. And over time, you know, I wouldn't say for Robbie and me it was an instantaneous growing in grace, but we really have seen that growth in grace. And you asked about prayer's role in that. And, you know, study after study has been done to show the benefits of prayer, even things that might not be trotted out in a church or a Bible study. Secular research has shown that prayer gives you a higher sense of satisfaction in marriage, a greater sense of emotional well-being. There was an article, I think, in the Wall Street Journal saying, even if you're upset or annoyed with your spouse, you know, they were late again, they left the toilet seat up, they did, you know, whatever. It says, when you pray together, or even pray for your spouse, not with your spouse, that gives you a chance to calm down. It reinforces the idea that you're on the same team. And I love that idea of remembering that you're on the same team. Before one of our daughters got married, I think it was Virginia, we had all the families together and we said, all right, you know, between us here, we probably have 150 years of marriage wisdom or maybe 100. Get everybody that to weigh in with what they think. And one of the best pieces of advice came from my son-in-law, Jeff. He said, you know, you want to remember when you're in a conflict, it's not about trying to win. You don't want to be the one that's right and have your spouse be the loser, because you're a team and that would be a loss for your team. So how can you work through your conflicts to get to that point of grace so that it's a win?
0: Yeah, I was going to touch on this one because it's kind of close to home. I have a friend.
3: I have asking for a friend. Yeah,
0: I love
3: asking for a friend
0: that I know really well.
3: Yeah, uh-huh.
0: And this is the one where you share, you learned how to pray for your husband when he left dishes in the sink. That one, I'm familiar with something like that.
4: We must have had a guest that talked about that before.
3: Asking for
0: maybe
3: a friend.
0: It's the laundry again.
3: Yeah,
0: but
3: this was so good. Yeah. This was actually true confession. This was my mom, who is remarried, and my father had died when he was 60 of a brain tumor, and mom got remarried, and in her new marriage, she noticed that her husband was leaving the dishes in the sink, and it was kind of annoying her. But then she thought back to something that she had seen in, or had learned in their premarital counseling. And I love that on a second marriage, when you're 69 years old, that you're going to go to marriage counseling. They did that. You know, we're never too old for that. I love it. But she said one of the things that they learned, or they'd seen a man talking about how his wife always left the cupboards open in the kitchen. And he went into the kitchen. It would bug him day after day. But then he said, you know, I wonder how long it takes me to close the cupboards. And he realized it took him no time at all. So instead of letting that be such an irritation that could build up, he just closed the cupboards. And so she said, you know, I'm going to time myself to see how long it takes me to load the dishwasher instead of being mad at John. And she went and she said, it took her 13 seconds. And she said, 13 seconds to put his dishes in the dishwasher. And she said, now, instead of using those things as an annoyance, I look at them and I say, I have 13 seconds to do something for him. And not only that, I'm going to use those 13 seconds to pray for his day. Mm. So she uses that as a trigger to pray. And I love that. It changes the whole climate from being an annoyance to being a time when marriage can flourish.
0: She sounds very proficient at loading the dishwasher. 13
3: well,
0: seconds.
3: Maybe,
0: that's like
3: maybe
0: Olympic
3: leave
0: speed.
3: That many. Yeah, she might be fast. I don't think she is as anal about doing it as I am.
0: She wasn't throwing them in the dishwasher.
3: She might have if you met my mom.
0: Crash, bang. No. You discovered that you needed to be more emotionally aware one day when taking a test with Robbie.
3: You pulled all of the dirt out, didn't you?
0: You know, this is what we love about authors that bear their soul.
4: Yeah, you wrote it.
0: Yeah, you wrote it. But was it like an assessment?
3: This is the worst part. We were teaching a marriage class. Robbie and I used to do that. And as part of teaching it, you know, we thought as the instructors, we ought to do all the exercises that are in the material. And one of them was this thing where you rate your spouse on 20 different topics and you give them a 0 to 4 or 5, whether they do it poorly or well. And then you exchange your answers. And we got to the part where we're going over what each other said. And I said, Robbie, you gave me a 0. And the question was, in how well does my spouse meet my emotional needs? And I was like, a zero? And he said, yeah, you don't meet my emotional needs. I said, Robbie, I didn't know you had emotional needs. I was like, you are the steadiest person I've ever met. And he is. That is, you know, one of my favorite attributes of Robbie. It's hard to ruffle him. He doesn't go high and low and all over the place like I do. So he's so steady. But I didn't know that he had emotional needs. But that was one of those things that I learned. You know, that was, and I think that's in the chapter on protecting your marriage, the things that we have to do, because, you know, it's a lot easier to prevent a crisis in a marriage than it is to recover from one. It's easier to build a strong marriage than it is to repair a broken one. And I think if we take those little steps to be able to assess, you know, oh, I didn't know you had emotional needs. What can I do to support you? To understand what those are. How can I live in such a way that honors that? That can help protect your marriage and to build a stronger marriage from the get-go.
0: That's really good. I give both of you credit because that, you know, a lot of us guys behind the scenes say, Robbie, what are you thinking? You got to score that a 7, not a 5. But the honesty to do that and then, then your response to be able to ask the right questions to say, okay, what's going on here?
3: Well, I didn't want a 0. No wife wants to score a 0. Yeah.
0: Now, did you have a frying pan in your hand when you were...
3: I love the old, you know, whenever I talk to my wife, I hold her hands and we're like, yes, that's so that she can't hit you, right?
0: But that's good. I think that's a good dynamic discussion about something. Because you made an assumption he still needs that kind of affirmation.
3: You know, and I think it doesn't matter how long you've been married, going back and asking some of those questions, because we change, don't we? Even those love languages, something that might have been your love language when you were newlywed. I really want physical touch and quality time together. Maybe, you know, 20 years down the road, you want some acts of service. It's good to keep revisiting those tools.
0: We're down to the end now, but I do want to ask one more question. Then we'll come back next time and ask more questions about how prayer can strengthen your marriage and how to do it effectively together. This last question, how does prayer help bond you closer to your husband, and how does it protect your marriage? And I think in the context for me, you know, we're always dealing with issues within marriage, but the whole concept of how God has constructed us, body, soul, and spirit. And so when you talk about physical intimacy, that's important.
3: Right.
0: But spiritual and emotional intimacy, I'm learning from Gene, to be honest, is really important.
3: Yeah.
0: And sometimes that can be such a valley for a lot of spouses, for a lot of women particularly, because they don't feel like they're getting that closeness. But prayer can help.
3: Prayer can help. Prayer really does open the door to that intimacy. And I think it helps, as we talked earlier, you know, because there are going to be times when we can't love each other well. And by inviting God into that conversation, that just allows him to go to work on both of our hearts to join us together. But, you know, Jim, I tell you, I heard over and over again, what if my spouse doesn't want to pray with me? You know, what if I'm married to a non-believer? What if I'm married to somebody for whom that feels awkward, unfamiliar? And I would say, and that's what the book is all about, is, you know, do what works. Do what works. And when we used to teach the marriage courses, one of the things we told people was if your spouse isn't comfortable praying together, maybe start with the question, what can I do to support you? How can I let you know you are loved? And that, too, can open that door to intimacy. It can lead to an environment where maybe prayer does become something that feels more doable, more familiar. But honestly, Malachi 3:16, it's one of my favorite verses. It says, those who honored the Lord, those who feared the Lord, talked with each other, and the Lord listened and heard. And I think that in the context of marriage and in other human relationships, as we are coming together, as we're talking to one another, how can I support you? How can I let you know you're loved? God's listening in on those conversations. And I think that he might even receive those as prayers. So we might not be intentionally saying, okay, bow your head, we're going to pray. But as we're talking about ways we can grow in love, we can grow in support, we can reflect this covenant of love that God loved us first, and we're only loving because he loved us. I think he can receive that as a prayer, and I think God can work in our marriages.
0: Well, I believe that 100%, and it was so great talking with Jody today. Prayer is such a wonderful way to keep your marriage healthy, and it can do so many things for you as a couple. It lessens friction and increases intimacy, and it allows the Lord to work powerfully in your hearts as husband and wife. So you need to get a copy of Jody's book, Praying the Scriptures for Your Marriage. This is an excellent resource every couple should have. We can send this book to you when you make a monthly pledge of any amount to the ministry.
4: Yeah, and another resource we have, Jim, is a set of prayer cards that Jody has developed and provided for us. 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
1: So we might not be intentionally saying, okay, bow your head, we're going to pray. But as we're talking about ways we can grow in love, we can grow in support, we can reflect this covenant of love that God loved us first, and we're only loving because he loved us. I think he can receive that as a prayer, and I think God can work in our marriages.
2: This is Focus on the Family with Jim Daly, and our guest today is Jody Berndt, describing ways that you can pray more frequently and more effectively in your marriage. Thanks for joining us. I'm John Fuller.
3: John, it's so great to have Jody back. We had a wonderful conversation last time. We discussed how praying the scriptures for your spouse is a vital element to your marriage. I think even within the Christian community, we don't value it as much as we need to. We touched on how to do that when personalities are different. You know, you have introvert, extrovert. Maybe the husband's a little uncomfortable. Maybe the wife's a little uncomfortable, whatever it might be. And she gave some great examples of how to work through that and still pray together. Mm-hmm. Today, we're going to discuss how to pray over your finances, your service to one another. Let me say that again to the husbands, your service to one another, and also praying through both the joys and the trials that come into life. It's going to be a great discussion.
2: It will be. And if you missed part one, stop by our website. 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As we shared last time, Jody Berndt is a public speaker, a Bible teacher, and the author of the best-selling series of books, Praying the Scriptures. And today we'll hear more about one of those books in the series. It's called Praying the Scriptures for Your Marriage.
3: Jody, welcome back.
1: Thank you so much for having me.
3: It's good to have you. And okay, so we kind of said what we're going to do today, so let's get into it.
1: Can't wait.
3: One of the big responses we receive here at Focus on the Family with marriage difficulty are the finances.
1: Yes.
3: You know, there's sometimes there's not enough, and we get that. And sometimes it's mismanagement. Somebody is medicating through buying a lot, whatever it might be. But let me just ask you, I think you had a friend that you mentioned in the book who I think saw her dream house and something went wrong.
1: Yeah. They had moved to a new town and she was fine with moving. It was a job move for her husband. And she got there and she was really excited when she found what was, she thought, their dream house. And he looked at it and said, you know, we can't even consider that. That is too showy. It wasn't even a budget thing. He just thought we shouldn't live in that fancy of a house. That would look proud. And she thought, wow, it's everything I ever dreamed of in a house. And that created real conflict for them. And she found herself taking it to the Lord, not in a humble, sweet prayer, but in an angry prayer. And, you know, God can handle those prayers, right? And
3: sure.
1: She's saying, why is he being, and she used the word ogre. She said, why is he being such an ogre? Why is my husband not understanding how much his house means to me? And so the two of them had to really work through that. But what was so neat in their marriage was that they really valued unity, unity in their decision-making. And she thought to herself, if we're not united on the purchase of this house, I don't want to press it through. That's never going to be a good outcome.
3: Right. The difficulty there, though, is not letting that bitterness build up.
1: Yes.
3: Whatever it might be,
1: yeah.
3: Other couples, it may not be a house that one of you really wanted to buy and the other didn't.
1: Right.
3: But it could be a car. It could be other things, you know, Christmas presents. Jean and I, we tend to spend a lot at Christmas.
1: Yeah.
3: And, you know,
1: yeah.
3: It's something we'll talk about.
1: Yeah.
3: Typically, it's my pouty face.
1: That she gives it away.
3: Well, you know, I'm like, okay. But, you know, she loves to bless the kids and friends and things like that.
1: And
3: it's a good thing.
1: There's nothing wrong with that. You know, you probably know I used to write books for Ron Blue. He was kind of Dave Ramsey before there was Dave Ramsey.
3: A finance guy.
1: And Robbie thinks that's just the greatest joke from the Lord in the world because I don't know a whole lot about money management. But thanks to that writing, I learned stuff. And one of the things I learned was that money's just money. You know, it's a tool to be used for other things. And so the question we need to ask ourselves in our marriages as we're considering, all right, how much are we spending on Christmas gifts? What kind of house are we living in? What sort of vacations we take? All of that stuff is just, are we using our money, our tool, the way God wants us to? You know, who are we ultimately serving? Are we serving ourselves? Are we serving, you know, other people? Are we serving the Lord? Because honestly, buying a new pair of sneakers can be a spiritual decision, just like give tithing, because it's money. You know, we all live in a world, right, where there are limited resources to spend on unlimited needs and wants. So everything becomes a spending and a spiritual decision when we look at it that way.
3: Some of these sneakers are ridiculous.
1: Yeah, that is, say it that is a little mortgage payment,
3: isn't
1: it? I'm not
3: spending $400,000 on sneakers.
1: You're right.
3: Sneakers,
1: maybe that's not the best example.
3: No kidding. The big thing is, how can praying for our spouse help us with those financial decisions? I think that's a really good thing. Gene and I have been pretty good with that. Yeah. There's a big thing.
1: Yeah.
3: Maybe not as strong on the smaller things, ironically, now that I think about it.
1: Yeah.
3: But speak to the power of prayer when it comes to financial decision
1: making. And backing up a little bit from that, too, is you do have different desires a lot of times. And when Robbie and I were younger, we used an envelope system of what cash goes in where. And we also said to one another, and this was a million years ago, but that any decision under $50, we didn't have to be in unity for. We could just get what we wanted on that. And bigger than that, we should talk about it. I'm sure today's couples might have a higher limit than that. But for us, that's what it was. But when there was time where there was tension, where one of us thought, okay, we should buy this, and the other one didn't, prayer really was a way for us to be humble, to say, you know, not my will, not even his will, but thy will, Lord, and bring us into unity, bring us into understanding. And you never lose when you give time. And sometimes stepping back and praying. And Robbie, I'm always the one that thinks we're never going to find a great deal as this. We got to act now. And he says, there will always be another deal. Let's step back and seek God. Let's get in unity with each other. And that's been a real barometer for our decision making.
3: I'm laughing because that sounds just like me. You and I purchase kind of the same way.
1: We would be broke.
3: Yeah, why wait when you can have a super duper refrigerator right now?
1: That's right. That's right. Thanks be to God for Gene and Robbie.
3: Anchors in decision making. Let's move to another topic now. This is really, everybody's going to go, turn the radio or whatever up, YouTube, and the issue is submission. Ready for the organ music?
1: Yeah.
3: Dun, dun, dun, dun.
1: Yeah.
3: The idea of submission is so touchy
1: our
3: culture today. And I guess the question is, how have you wrestled with yielding your desires to Robbie when there's a tiebreaker kind of thing? And maybe, I don't know if there's a deep theological way to manage that, but even saying that feels a little uncomfortable. Like you've got, if it's just a 50-50 thing, who's got the call?
1: Wow.
3: And is it that simple?
1: Well, you know, for us, and I agree with you, that is a lightning rod word. And a lot of times people read that Ephesians 5 passage, which, you know, is the classic New Testament passage on husbands and wives and how we are to live. And people will start with that verse 22 saying, wives, you know, submit to your husbands. I think we need to back it way up to the beginning of that chapter. And this has been the thing that has come in working on this book, the thing that has come so alive to me is the gift that we have when we walk in love, Ephesians 5, 2, giving ourselves up for one another, just like Christ gave himself up for us. That opens the door. And then Ephesians 5:16 says, make the most of every opportunity. And in marriage, don't we have 100 opportunities every day to submit to one another, to yield our rights, whether it's I'm going to the movie I don't want to see because he really wants to see it. He's coming to the office party or the family function that he might not want to go to because I've asked him to come. You know, we just have 100 chances to make the most of every opportunity. Again, Ephesians 5:16, to submit to one another. That's verse 21, submit to one another out of reverence for Christ. So I was thinking all of these things over and over again. And I love Paul tucks in Ephesians 5 verse 18 says, be filled with the Spirit. Because those times when we cannot do it, we can't give ourselves up for the other person. Our will is just too strong. Our desires, our selfishness is too strong. But when we are filled with the Spirit, that makes it possible. The Holy Spirit can work in us the things we don't even want to do. And it is just the coolest thing to me. Paul writes that, you know, marriage is a profound mystery. It's a reflection of Christ's love for the church. And as we do that, as we partner with the Lord, really, as we share in that fellowship of mutual submission, we get to see love grow, love flourish. That creates a climate where marriages can thrive through this mutual surrender and submission. This, again, looking not to our own interests, but also to the interests of others. And you know what's so cool? Secular research has supported this. It creates researchers at the National Marriage Project. That is something out of UVA, which of course I love being a UVA alum, but they have found that when we intentionally do things for our spouse, whether it's something small, like bringing a cup of coffee in the morning or something larger, when we do that consistently over time, it creates what they call an upward spiral of generosity, a climate in which love can flourish. Mm. And isn't that a cool thought? I mean, because that's research that's not biblically based. It's biblically mandated. But, you know, you don't have to be reading your Bible to realize what doing something for someone else over time can create for them, the desire to bless you in return.
3: Well, and I so appreciate the preface that you gave there, that if you look up in Ephesians, yes, there's a lot more about
1: you
3: what both of you have to
1: with
3: do.
1: Verse 22.
3: But, you know, there are the ogres, and you just go to a verse that fits your temperament, and this is what it is.
1: Yeah.
3: That's why I think it's such a, you know, inflammatory area.
1: Yeah, it's definitely inflammatory.
3: If it's done well, it's not a matchstick.
1: Right.
3: It's not going to light gasoline on fire.
1: Right.
3: And that's where we got to get to.
1: Yeah. Yes.
3: In fact, one exercise that you and Robbie came up with was to do a little competition where you can outserve each other.
1: Oh, yeah.
3: Being competitive, I like this idea.
1: Yes. Well, he's competitive too.
3: Keep score. Yeah. You know, what's the score like? 1,680 to what?
1: If we had to point to one, like, nugget that we would say was so formative in our newlywed years, we heard Dr. Tony Evans speak, and he said that he and his wife had made this commitment to try to serve one another, and it became kind of a game, and then it escalated to a competition, and Tony got frustrated because he said his wife was so much better and so much more creative at coming up with things that she could do for him, that he said she was out serving me, and he had to like think of ways to catch up. And Robbie and I really took that to heart. And he would even say for him, which I am such a beneficiary of, that those acts of service, those choices, created in him a cherishing. Like he actually began to, it moved from just being kind or serving to really cherishing me. And, you know, as the recipient of that, you just can't even imagine what it feels like to know that your partner is cherishing you. But that's what those little acts of service can lead to.
3: That's really good.
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2: 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Let's resume now with the balance of today's programming.
3: Let's move into suffering and grief and cover. This is a heavier topic, not as jovial But it's important that we talk about it. When you first married Robbie, how did you view storms that would come into your life?
1: Well, we didn't think there was going to be storms when we first got married, you know?
3: And then how prayer was incorporated into that later. But
1: yeah, well, you know, when Robbie and I got married, you sit there, right? And you're standing at the altar and you're reciting those vows to love and to cherish till death do you part, for better.

0: marriage, and she felt like as a good Christian woman, she needed to stick it out. And I don't want to blow the whole story, but that is a story where the presence of the Lord walking with her and equipping her to forgive, they did wind up getting divorced. And he actually wound up getting sick, and she was able to care for him in that time of sickness, which was just amazing. But then in another couple went through a season where they lost a child. And as you know, that can derail a marriage. Even the strongest marriages can begin to crumple under the pressure of that. So there are storms that we don't see coming. And I think the only way we get through that is with prayer and with inviting God's presence into the mix, because there's not an easy answer. You can't say, why did he cheat? Why did our child have to die? Why did we have 3 years of separation and hatred? We don't have easy answers for that. But when we have, over and over again, as I interviewed people, the thing that got them through those storms, those rocky times, was the comfort of God's presence. And, you know, we see that again and again in scripture. Joseph getting thrown into the cistern and then tossed into prison. And over again, you read in his story, the guy who had the worst betrayals, and God was with him, and God was with him, and God was with him. And sometimes when we're in those pits, what we need isn't the answer as much as we need to know he's in it with us.
1: That's so true. The difficulty, and I think whenever we share on this program a story of the loss of a child, those tend to be the most difficult, heart-wrenching. And I don't know that there's an application of degree.
0: No.
1: But loss of a child is like at the bottom of the pit of this life. And so often it's an easy place to be angry at God, to not understand the answers, because they're impossible to find in this life.
0: Yeah, and you know what? We can be angry at him. That's the beauty. He can take our questions. He can take our anger. You know, you read through the Psalms and you see all of those emotions expressed. I would encourage anybody who's in that hard place to open the book of Psalms and just go through and be praying some of those.
1: Jody, in that regard, we haven't touched on this last time or this time, but just, you know, the exercise of praying. For some people, they feel it has to be a formal kind of thing. You know, people that lean toward more liturgy in their church, more formality in their church, that can be kind of intimidating. I'm not a priest. I'm not a pastor. I'm not sure that I could do that.
0: Jim, I hear that all the time.
1: And then, you know, the real thing is he reminds us that he's our Abba Father. He's our daddy.
0: Right.
1: And that he wants us to talk to him like you would your earthly father
0: he
1: in a good way, a loving relationship.
0: He wants us to talk to him. The Bible says he bends down to listen. You know, he delights in hearing our prayers. He commands us to pray. I do talk to people, though, when I, you know, 70, 80 year old women who come up to me and they say, I've been in church my whole life, but nobody's ever taught me to pray. It has felt like what the minister does. It has felt like what we read out of the book. I know the Lord's Prayer. But how do you go beyond that? Yeah. And again, I go back to that John 15, Jesus saying, if you remain in me and my words remain in you, ask whatever you wish. He's like, yeah, use the words that I've given you first in scripture and use them to shape your prayers. Talk to me. And the other thing, I talk to people, they say, yeah, but, you know, Jody, you're just talking about somebody losing a child, somebody whose husband cheated. I'm just frustrated that my husband, you know, leaves his shirt on the floor, whatever. I don't want to pray about that. That's just petty. That's too trivial. He delights in the details of our lives. He's the God who knows the hairs of our head, right? Yeah. The number. So we can come to him with anything. And he tells us to. He loves that.
1: I'm thinking of that, like a simple definition of prayer is simply to talk to God.
0: Absolutely.
1: That's what it is. Prayer is not complicated, and it shouldn't be complicated, because God wants to commune with us throughout the day.
0: Just like we do with our own children, right? Yeah. We love it when they talk to us.
1: It's a great analogy. Before we move off of this suffering and grief, because that can come in so many ways, powerful ways that you just talked about, loss of a child, infidelity in marriage. Unbelieving spouse. Sometimes, you know, on the broadcast here, we're not including that person.
0: Yes.
1: And I've, you know, we have had a couple of women that joined us on the broadcast. You can go through the library and look at that and listen on your smartphone. But they spoke about being married to unbelieving spouses. And there can be grief with that. There's always hope. But especially in this area of praying together, it's a very different thing when you're married to an unbelieving spouse. Maybe a delightful person.
0: Right.
1: But they just don't believe in Jesus.
0: And I actually talked to a woman about that very thing for the book. It's a chapter called Trusting God with Your Differences, with Your Faith Differences, because, you know, believing spouse or not, we will have faith differences. But if your spouse isn't a believer,

0: And again, I mean, it can move into the almost funny sometimes, and it's not funny, but I interviewed one gal who was like, I bought my husband a Bible with his monogram on it. I got him a devotional that had a golfer on the cover because he likes to golf. I left the email addresses, you know, for all the men in our church that I thought he should be friends with around. You know, these wives, and we wives do this. We want to create the greenhouse environment in which we think our husband's faith can flourish. And then, you know, finally this lady, you know, she didn't drink. Her husband loved to have a bourbon at night. Everything she looked at in his faith seemed to be like he was on the JV and she was the varsity, and she didn't like that. And finally one day he looked at her and he said, why do you think your relationship with God is so much better than mine? And she said, you know, that really stopped her in her tracks, because she thought to herself, it's kind of arrogant of me to assume that my way of worship, my way of knowing the Lord, my way of praying is right and my husband's is wrong. Now, in her case, he was a believer. He just wasn't a believer of her exact stripe, and maybe as not as spiritually mature. But I think whether your spouse is a believer and isn't praying the way you want, or they're an unbeliever, over and over again, we see in scripture verses like in Romans where it says that God's kindness leads us to repentance. And so often we can look at our spouse and we can be saying, Holy Spirit, convict him. Or I want to argue him into it. We're not going to win our spouse with conviction and argument. We're going to win with love and with kindness, mm-hmm. you know, right. and with winning
1: it's
0: love
1: so
0: in that
1: true.
0: Way.
1: And the same application is there for parenting. I mean, so often if you're fearful and in your high control mode, you have the potential, especially with your teenagers, to kind of push them in the very direction you don't want them to go,
0: yeah,
1: because
0: yeah.
1: you're, and it's similar to what you were just saying.
0: Yeah.
1: If you're going to argue him
0: right,
1: or her
0: right.
1: into something,
0: right.
1: well, try that with a 14, 15 year old. You're going to argue them into doing their
0: yeah.
1: things.
0: Absolutely.
1: And
0: you know, we know that Proverbs 18, I think it's verse 21, words kill, words give life. They're poison or fruit. You choose. And as we want to speak these life-giving words in our marriages, just like as you're saying with a teenager, with a child, you know, when you're saying, hey, I love the way you did this, that you watch a child blossom in that. Whereas when you criticize, they kind of shrink up. And it's the same with our marriages. We want to affirm the good things we see in our spouses.
1: How does prayer, again, with your spouse, how does that affect your kids? And how do you include your kids in
0: yeah.
1: praying? You know, at a little age, it's
0: yeah.
1: pretty obvious.
0: Right.
1: But as they get older, they may have less interest and they're on their own journey now.
0: Yeah.
1: How did you and Robbie work in the kids to prayer time?
0: Well, you know, I'd love to say we had these fabulous family devotions where everyone came with their Bible and we sat for half an hour.
1: And there was angelic music playing.
0: Yeah, I would love to say that. No, it was more like we would hear the bus coming up the street to the cul-de-sac and you could hear the up the hill and someone would yell, bus, and we'd gather at the front door and, you know,
1: it's
0: have a quick
1: chaos.
0: Yeah, we'd have, you know, somebody's looking for their permission slip, their shoe, whatever. And we would just take a moment there to just speak a prayer over them as they walked out the door. You know, maybe it might be, let your presence go with them today, Lord, or fill them with joy, any of those things. Let them be a blessing. And it might be as something as short as that. Then as they got older and could be a little more responsible, we might say, hey, come to the breakfast table. You know, we're going to have 5 minutes. We're going to consider this passage or this verse or this little, you know, devotional book, whatever it is. But in terms of our own marriage, I think it really created for our children a sense of security and a sense of stability to see us prioritizing prayer again, even if it was just for a few minutes. And that might mean that the kids' needs had to wait.
1: Yeah.
0: And I think there is something kind of magical in parenting when you put your kids on hold for a time so that you can focus on one another, so that you can have that spiritual intimacy with the Lord. We might worry that, oh no, they're going to feel ignored. They're going to feel left out. They're going to feel neglected. And what science is showing is that that actually creates a stable and secure family environment, because the kids feel secure saying, wow, mom and dad love each other. And not only that, but they may be fallible because they're human and our kids know we're fallible, but they have a higher power and authority
1: right.
0: that they can tap into. So they see that we are, you know we don't have all the answers. And when they see us looking to the Lord for those answers, that creates a framework and a structure in which their own spiritual lives can flourish.
1: Yeah, it's really good. In that context, leaving that lasting legacy, the broad mm-hmm. paintbrush stroke of that, when you and Robbie look back now, your kids are older, what kind of legacy does praying with your spouse leave for your family?
0: Well, you know, God's word never comes back empty, Isaiah 55 says. It always accomplishes the purposes for which it is sent. And I think that there will be answers that we don't even see unfold as they continue to unfold over time. And another thing, Jim, we didn't really talk about, but I want our kids to know God is fun. I want them to know prayer is fun. You know, we can put it in this box like it's our holy side. And this is a joy and a delight. It's meant to be that.
1: I can't wait to really experience the humor God has, because I think it's abounding.
2: And that's how we concluded our two-part conversation with Jody Berndt, talking about her wonderful book, Praying the Scriptures for Your Marriage, Trusting God with Your Most Important Relationship. It really is an outstanding resource to strengthen the relationship you have with your spouse and to help the two of you grow together in faith. Now, when you make a monthly pledge of any amount to the ministry today, we'll say thank you by putting a copy of Jody's book into your hands.
1: And John, let me explain how donations to Focus on the Family are impacting families. That's what matters most. Husbands and wives routinely reach out to us for help, and then we'll get their feedback about how the Lord is working in their lives. Michael shared this: "Your ministry has been a blessing during several stormy and serious seasons in my marriage. It's like a cool drink during a hot, humid day. The circumstances don't change, but my reaction changes for the better." And a woman named Judy said this: "Let me tell you, Focus on the Family has saved my marriage many times over. I'm so grateful to you all."
2: Well, what a privilege for us to be a part of God's work of transforming lives.
1: Absolutely. And I'm so grateful for our friends who support us all year long with their generosity. 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So make a monthly pledge today, or send a one-time gift, whatever you can afford. Let's do ministry together and help more people.
2: Mm-hmm. 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
4: weather. High pressure will stay parked over our area through the weekend and into next week. No rain coming up, about 80 for this afternoon, and we should get a lot of sunshine, mid-50s and clear for the overnight hours. And then we'll hit the low 80s full of high on Sunday and sunny upper 70s and nice again Monday. I'm meteorologist Steve Hamilton on KPDQ.
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